0: of 19 tomorrow. Mix of sun and clouds, a high of 30. The Humidex will feel more like 39. Few clouds overnight, a low of 21 on Thursday. Mix of sun and clouds, a 60% chance of showers, a high of 29. If you want to be the first to know, sign up for breaking news alerts at globalnews.ca. I'm Danny Longo. This is Global News.
1: Broadcasting from the neutral zone, where every perspective gets diplomatic immunity. 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
2: What if a drug that alters your very perception of reality could also help your brain finally get some rest if you have trouble sleeping? Well, new research links psilocybin, the ingredient in magic mushrooms, to fewer cluster headaches and better sleep. Before we start, I just want to say, make sure you don't try them at home, basically. I'm here with Christopher Brenstrup-Brix, a neurobiology researcher at Copenhagen University Hospital in Denmark, who's done research in this area. Christopher, welcome to the show.
3: Thank you very much. Thanks for having me.
2: So cluster headaches, they're sometimes, it's kind of an awful phrase, but they're called suicide headaches. It's horrifying. But it also tells you something for those who suffer with them. They are just brutal, aren't they? For someone who hasn't experienced one, what actually happens?
3: Well, as you mentioned, a cluster headache is quite an excruciating disorder. Oftentimes it's episodic, but in a few patients, you get it chronically. So you have a very large amount of these bouts of cluster attacks. What happens is that you're suddenly just struck by this very intense one-sided headache that sits right behind your eye, and you have autonomous symptoms such as sweating, redness of the eye, closing of the eyelids, and it lasts up to typically a few hours. And these headache attacks, we've known for quite some time now, they cluster in the early night. So you have a tendency to have more headache attacks in the early night. And of course, because of this this pattern, you're more likely to have low sleep quality when you have cluster headache.
2: How bad is the insomnia, I guess you could call it, or sleep problems?
3: It's kind of like a chronic insomnia, you could call it, or it's perhaps not a good word, but like a chronic sleep disturbance, I would call it. It can be quite bad. In some of these patients, the ones that have chronic cluster headache, they can have, I mean, we had subjects that had up to three of these attacks per day, wow. Each lasting, you know, several hours if you don't do anything to stop the attacks. So if you imagine having just one or two of those every night, you can imagine just how poor your sleep quality can be.
2: Of all the negative symptoms of this, the sleep probably really gets to people too, because, and for obvious reasons, we need sleep to function properly. Where does psilocybin or magic mushrooms, where does this come into play? It seems like I would not have connected cluster headaches and this potential treatment. Where does this idea even come from?
3: That's a very good question, and I wouldn't have done it myself either. The link between psilocybin and cluster headaches is actually something that was brought up not that long ago. It's a recent hypothesis that psilocybin could reduce the number of cluster headache attacks. It's been found in just case reports some 10 years ago. There were some rumors like on the internet that this was something that you could try. I also have to say that this is not something that is approved as a therapeutic drug for cluster headaches.
2: Thank you. As you were saying, if you have cluster headaches and you're thinking of trying this, don't talk to your doctor. Like, this is not something people should be doing on their own.
3: But the idea is that, of course, there's a lot of research in cluster headaches, and we actually don't know why this could be beneficial. There are some links to certain parts of the brain that we believe give rise to these headaches, and psilocybin might act on those same areas, something called the hypothalamus. But to give you the very short answer, we simply don't know why this might be beneficial.
2: So under kind of like government-approved university research with, you know, psychologists and the appropriate researchers, what did you end up finding with people who had cluster headaches and then they tried this medication, I guess you could call it?
3: Yeah. What we found was that, well, we took a subset of these patients, and we took some that had quite chronic and quite severe cluster headaches. They had on average 4 of these headache attacks per week. And then we gave them 3 sessions of psilocybin. Each of them we made sure was, supervised by psychologists and made sure that it was a very safe environment for them. We did thorough screening, all you have to do to make sure that this will go well. And we found that actually the psilocybin decreased the number of headache attacks by 50%. So that's quite a reduction in this very chronically severe cluster headache patient group.
4: And then, of course, did it improve their sleep?
3: Exactly. Yeah. That's what we also found. When we looked at how they slept, we did it in just by acquiring subjective measures of sleep quality. So what you could do, you could measure on sleep. We didn't have the resources to do that. So we just simply asked some questions about their sleep quality, and it seemed that it improved also to the about same degree as the headache attacks.
4: I know we can know for sure about the improvement because that's what people are reporting. The mechanism, how this all works, maybe we're a little unclear on, maybe we're not. Maybe you'll answer my question saying, I know exactly how this works, but is it possible the sleep got better because the headaches were erased, or is it possible that the psilocybin was somehow doing something to improve sleep itself?
3: That's also a very good question, and it's something that we wanted to kind of disentangle these two things. There has been some studies on the effects of psilocybin and other hallucinogenic drugs on sleep, and it's not very convincing that psilocybin in itself does something. We found instead that there was a very, very tight relation between the number of headache attacks and the sleep quality, which to me indicates that this is more of a secondary phenomena, that the reduction in headache attacks improved their sleep quality.
4: Now, the stereotype of psilocybin, it has this reputation as being like a mind-expanding, mystical, talk-to-your-wallpaper kind of drug. In this case, are we starting to look at it more as a treatment for mental health issues and now headaches? More like a medication? More like a pill a psychiatrist would prescribe you than something you'd buy from someone you shouldn't buy it from, basically?
3: I mean, there's getting more and more research out there, and I think it's a very promising field. Most of the research is still in psychiatry, where you have the idea that there's some like closed up brain networks that act in a repetitive way, and you have these cycles that are essentially causing you to stay in whatever bad spirals you have going on. And that's specifically related to something like anxiety, depression, PTSD. But recently now we also see that psilocybin might actually also be beneficial in, for instance, cluster headache, as in our study, also in Parkinson's, even in some of the motor symptoms there. So yeah, I definitely agree. This is a drug that hasn't been researched a lot in the, well, for many years, for obvious reasons. I think it's only good that we now try to see if we can expand more on the potential of this drug.
4: From your perspective as a neurobiology researcher, where might we go next with this stuff? What might the next studies test and try to reveal about this substance?
3: That's a good question. And I think that we're trying now to dig more and more into whether psilocybin might actually be beneficial in something like I mentioned, depression, anxiety, PTSD. Those are probably the most low-hanging fruits and where we need to also, support the link better. I think that we need to be clear on which part is the drug and which part is, psychology treatment, stuff like that. So that needs to be researched on more.
4: Okay. Well, this has been really interesting, but to be very clear, we are not recommending anybody take this stuff outside of a clinical setting where it's approved. But the research seems promising, and I have a friend who suffers from cluster headaches. She says that they're not fun at all. So I think any research into help would be great, or is great. Christopher Brenstrup-Brix is a neurobiology researcher at Copenhagen University Hospital in Denmark. Christopher, I've enjoyed the chat. Thanks for coming on the show.
3: Thank you very much for having me.
4: Just ahead, what if the kid with behavior problems acting out isn't the problem, but a school's response to it is? So coming up, why inviting students to help design their own mental health support can really improve things at a school. The radical idea? Listening to kids and designing their support systems based on what they say. When researchers tried it, it worked. Details in a moment.
1: 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It's the best way to keep David humble in the comments. 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
5: Toronto, big trouble traffic. Westbound on the Queenie approaching Cawthra. Got a crash shaking out two left lanes. It is solid all the way from the 427. Can do a lot better if you use the North Service Road, just north of the QE. Take that down to Cawthra and jump back on the Queen Elizabeth Way. 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That's big trouble traffic spot right now. I'm Laurie Turcotte, 640 Toronto.
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15: Hey, it's Greg. Hope you can join us on Wednesday's Toronto Today. 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We let you decide. It's all coming up, plus a lot more stuff on Toronto Today with Greg Brady. 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
1: Schools spend a lot of time designing support for students, but what happens when students themselves actually help design their own support systems and adults are required to actually listen? Let's dive in here with Adam Alvarez, an urban education professor at Texas A&M University who has studied this. Adam, welcome to the show.
2: Thank you. Thank you for having me.
1: So you were teaching in a residential treatment facility. Let's start here. What exactly is that? What kind of environment is that?
2: So we tend to think of residential treatment facilities as one of the most restrictive environments. That means all the doors are locked. That means students are escorted from point A to point B, typically by large, scary people who are carrying walkie-talkies and are monitoring every little thing that they do. And so the students live on site, and typically they're there because they were expelled from their home school and they needed some oversight by doctors and specialists and so forth. And so that's kind of the environment. I found it to be very dehumanizing personally, but it was kind of like juvie, but more on the therapeutic side, if you can imagine that.
1: I can. And so I imagine some kids were perceived as acting out. But when you look at behavior like that, what made you think, okay, some of the children, the way they're behaving, they're actually trying to tell us something about the support they need?
2: Exactly. Exactly. Yeah. I've always understood behavior as a form of communication. And so rather than identifying the behavior itself as normal or disruptive, it's important for us to understand, what is this child trying to say to us? What is the source of that behavior? And that's really kind of what began my journey down understanding this intersection between mental health and the context of teaching and learning.
1: So when you look at it that way, the kids are trying to tell us something about the support they need. Did you listen? And if so, what happens when you do listen?
2: I have to confess, you know, it wasn't until probably my third year that I, you know, was finished banging my head against the wall going, what am I doing wrong? You know, I'm doing everything they taught me to do. I know how to plan a lesson. I can pull resources and all of this, but my kids just aren't engaging with me. And I think right before I was about to quit my third year as a teacher, I realized I need to shift my perspective and try to understand where my students are coming from and connect with them. And so that was really what kind of drove the shift in my teaching approach. And like so many other teachers, except we lose a lot before they make that, that they have that aha moment, you know?
1: So I imagine in a facility that's restricted and really mental health focused, there's a lot of support systems designed by adults. When you listen to kids and invite them in to design these systems, what ends up changing? Students' behavior, their trust in you? What does a system like that look like?
2: Well, at the classroom level, for me personally, I found that students became more involved in classroom lessons. So if I'm talking about science and force and motion, I might have to bring in Star Wars because that's what a lot of them are interested in, right? So if we're going to talk about force, let's talk about force and how it looks when Darth Vader, you know, or Luke pushes somebody against the wall, right? So I'm bringing in what is familiar to them and having them help me design that. So they get a sense of ownership over the conversation in the classroom. And so what does that look like on a larger level when we zoom out from classrooms to schools to districts and even further back?
1: And what does it look like? You're kind of piquing my interest here.
2: Well, good. I think that's where we tend to see the toughest challenges is much of this work around involving students in co-planning, co-designing ends at the school, the classroom and school level. And so that becomes tough because now you're getting more people involved, you know, different perspectives on how education should be run. And that's what makes it tough is that we can't force everybody to do things in a particular type of way. But the research shows us that when students are involved in the design of classroom, curriculum, policy, it tends to fare better on their mental health so that they are involved as well.
1: I know I'm probably wrong with this thinking, but I'm hearing students helping out in the design of all those things, and I'm picturing chaos. There's got to be teachers that worry that if students help design all that stuff, the systems will be chaotic. What would you say to someone that had that opinion?
2: I'd say, so what? So what if there's a little bit of chaos? Why is it that we expect education to always be quiet? Why is it that we always expect students to be sitting down in rows, only listening to the teacher talk? What happens if we bring a little bit of chaos into the planning process? Is it worth a little bit of chaos to increase engagement, to increase learning, to increase productivity from students? I would say yes.
1: I would say yes, too. You've convinced me very quickly. So yeah. What kinds of school policies, discipline policies, safety policies, support systems, what kinds of changes happen when we listen to students? Like, what do they want? What are schools doing wrong now that they could get right if they listen to students?
2: I think one of the things that is important to understand is that the way schools and education are currently designed creates a lot of harm for particular students. Typically, students who are marginalized for their race, culture, the language that they speak, their first language, et cetera. There's a lot of different ways that students experience harm through violence in the curriculum, through the way they're treated by administrators. And so we have to think about ways that schools are not just places of harm, but also places of healing. And that was kind of the genesis of this project that we're discussing was, you know, how do we bring healing into the school environment? And if we're going to do that, how do we invite students into that? Right. So how do we make schools places of healing rather than just strictly learning and testing? And that's what piqued my interest with this project, was looking at how healing could happen at an individual level. How could it happen at a community level? How could it happen at a societal level? And those are all things that we explore in this paper from the Review of Educational Research.
1: And what are some of the answers to those questions? Like, what would a change be? What are some examples of changes?
2: Sure, sure. Well, when we think about healing, we have to think about healing as a way to transcend harm that people experience. And then through transformation, people develop the capacity to act on that environment. So at the individual level, it means cultivating the sense of awareness where young people understand the nature of the harms that they experience. At the community level, it means banding students together to share their experiences, to build trust among each other, to build support networks. It's really the antithesis of isolation, right? So we're trying to involve them in groups where they can make meaning together. And then from there, we see societal changes happening, whether that is presenting research to administrators, to school board members, to politicians. And that's really where we see the gears turning for young people.
1: There's something that you said earlier in the university, there's something you said earlier in our interview that really stuck with me. And it's that children's behavior is a form of communication often. Like, how can we learn to listen to students? You know, how can we learn to listen when students behave badly and perceive it as a form of communication?
2: I think it involves teachers themselves as power holders learning of the importance of sharing that power. You know, I think about some of the work that we read in this paper where they invited young people in to draw body maps and say, what is it about these policies that do harm? Where in the body do you experience this? And so they drew pictures of themselves and heavy weights on their shoulders, their legs feeling stuck from not being able to move, the stomach aches that they experience from being targeted with particular policies. I mean, these are all ways that we can get students involved in conveying how policies make them feel and experience school.
1: Adam, you're a powerful speaker, and this has been an interesting conversation. I appreciate you coming on the show.
2: Thank you. Thank you so much. And I want to invite others to read that paper that we talked about in the Review of Educational Research and reach out to me if you have any questions. I'd love to entertain questions or comments from anybody.
1: Well, Adam Alvarez is an urban education professor at Texas A&M University. Adam, thank you again.
2: Thank you, too.
1: Coming up after the break, can you learn something that could improve your life from a diagnosed psychopath? Like how to experience less fear and less guilt. The self-described psychopath says yes, and we'll talk to him in a moment.
0: Got a thought that's too good to keep to yourself? Call us anytime, toll-free in the U.S. and Canada at 1-888-505-6644. That's 1-888-505-6644. The Last Show with David Cooper.
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5: What if you went to a life coach to get some help and they turned out to be a psychopath? Well, that's exactly what my next guest says. And it raises for me a fascinating question. Are there parts of the psychopathic mindset that could improve your life? A maybe non-psychopath. I'm here with Lewis Raymond Taylor, a coach, a speaker, an author. He calls himself the transmuted psychopath. And we're going to discuss this with him. Lewis, I'm excited to have you on the show. Thanks for being here.
6: Thanks for having me.
5: I've heard you quoted as saying you think things and you don't feel things. Does that make you a psychopath? And why are you walking around telling everyone I'm a psychopath? I can help you with your life.
6: Yeah. Well, it wasn't quite as sort of black and white as kind of me just deciding to call myself that. I was actually diagnosed when I was 18 with an antisocial personality disorder. And at the time, I didn't think of it much of it because I was committing lots of crimes. My life was very chaotic. It wasn't just a case of I didn't feel anything. I had lots of trauma in my life from all sorts of things, from bereavement, trauma, sexual abuse, and all these things kind of compounded into my life taking the wrong turn. And I did commit violent acts. That's the truth. I did go to prison for some violent crimes. And during that process, there was a diagnosis of this antisocial personality disorder. But it's a strange one because half of the criteria is based on your behavior and the things that you do.

0: do with this condition, which are mostly negative. And the other part is kind of inherently who you are and the type of neurodiverse brain structure that you have. And the main one being that you have a more of a cognitive understanding of emotions. So I just don't feel viscerally anything. And it's so hard for people to get their head around. But this is actually quite common for other non-neurotypical people. You know, it can be present on the autism spectrum, not they can also very heavily feel, but it's prevalent in other situations as well.
1: And in some sense, it's like a superpower, right? Like, do you not get stage fright? Do you not get anxious on a first date? Like, you're just always kind of there observing what your feelings should be and not really feeling them?
0: Well, I'm not even observing what they should be. I'm just intellectualizing them. And I can still have it to a certain degree, but it's just all in my mind. It's all from the neck up. So I can think scenarios and there may be a bit of apprehension about potentially how that might turn out, but it's very minimal. But the thing is, usually people will have a thought that leads to an emotional reaction that then leads back up to the brain. And then it's this kind of loop that kind of paralyzes them and overwhelms them. And yeah, you're right. Fear, overwhelm, stress, anxiety, all of these things are completely alien to me. And I have experienced them a tiny bit at very extreme levels at some point in my life. But day-to-day things that I see as actually emotional illusions, such as, you know, the fear to be present on social media and be visible, for example, which is a huge one for people, right? I seem to see behind the veneer of the facade of the fear and only actually are fearful of things that are an actual immediate danger to my life.
1: And I can see how this could be a negative thing, like not feeling something when committing a crime that harms someone. And I could see it being an overwhelmingly positive thing, like being fearless in helping people, being fearless in performing, being fearless in, you know, in your next job interview, can you be confident without being nervous? Like these traits can go either way. And in this sense, I really do see how learning how to be a psychopath or elements of being a psychopath can help people who don't want to live negative lives.
0: Well, the thing is, I mean, it's great that you have this energy about it because a lot of people will always think of the stereotypical psychopath, which is the 0.01% of the sensationalized stories we hear about in movies and documentaries and the media, which is a very, very small percentage of people that have a cluster of conditions, not just the psychopathy, but trauma and a thrill to kill and have made some very bad choices. But actually, there are some very lovely psychopaths that are very successful that don't admit to it because of the stigma that's associated to it. Now, we're getting to a more diverse sort of world now where people can openly admit about their mental health struggles and their sexualities or whatever it might be, whereas psychopath is still quite stigmatized. So you'll probably find that there's leaders, there's CEOs, there's surgeons, there's politicians, there's military personnel, there's people that are conducting brilliant lives almost. Well, not almost, will be deemed as heroes, but don't really want to stand up and say, oh, yeah, and by the way, I'm also a psychopath.
1: I'm a psychopath.
0: But it's given them the advantage to be able to do what they've done.
1: Do you have that tiny voice in your head that says, what if I embarrass myself? What if I fail? What if everyone judges me? What if I do terrible with this? What if everyone hates me? Like that little nagging insecurity voice, is it strong for you? Is it there at all?
0: It's not, but I have had it. It's definitely not there now. I mean, I say I had the luxury of hitting rock bottom because when I hit rock bottom, I went to prison, I went to rehab, I had therapy, we did drug and alcohol meetings. I had to work on myself so extensively. And because I don't feel, I have to overcompensate for, you know, the way that I think, you know, intellectually is all I have. So I need to make sure that that's in the best possible place because, like you mentioned earlier, you know, having empathy can be a bad thing if you don't have the awareness around what empathy is. You know, you can either cognitively understand it or you can viscerally understand and feel it. Now, the problem with me back then is I didn't understand it cognitively because I had no awareness and no learning, but also didn't feel it. So there was no signal that this was bad. Now I understand it. I can make good moral decisions, you know, based on different signals from my brain rather than signals from my gut or my stomach or my chest. Because I've worked on my mindset so much, I can't tell you necessarily so much whether or not it's down to the antisocial personality disorder or the immense work on my mindset or a combination of the two. And this sounds arrogant when I say it, but I do just have no self-doubt. Like I do have this grandiose sense of self, which which can be seen as a negative
1: thing. I'm jealous.
0: Thing, but
1: you may not know that. I mean, we're performing right now. I'm on the radio right now, but I constantly have stage fright. And my best way of dealing with it is putting myself in situations that scare me all the time so I can somehow become numb to it. But that voice, that like self-doubt voice is such a part of me. Mm. What can I learn from you to manage it?
0: Well, I think a lot of people don't see the world in their own way, and they make assumptions that everybody is the same. The benefit of learning from someone like myself is it's so extreme that the polarity between what they experience and what I experience is so different that if they absorb the lessons and my perspective of things, they can kind of stretch themselves and maybe find a balance in the middle. Because you likely will never, well, you won't become a psychopath, and you don't necessarily want to think wholeheartedly like one. But just hearing my perspectives and adopting different people's behaviors and beliefs and the way that they conduct themselves can just give you a different lens to view the world. And you can actually make better choices to say, shall I think and react in this way? Or actually, sorry, shall I think and respond in this way rather than feeling and reacting in this way? Because usually you feel and then you react. It's on autopilot. But if you can think and respond, you have more choice.
1: This sounds a lot like cognitive behavioral therapy, which I don't know a lot about, but it's like this idea that you stop and you kind of check your emotions and you kind of build these checks. So rather than going off the handle, you stop in that moment. You say, well, why am I upset? How should I behave? Is that kind of what you're advocating here?
0: Yeah, it's part of it. I actually learned a lot of that in rehab. I've had all sorts of different therapy over the years. You know, it's very difficult to become this transmuted psychopath where you can turn something that's deemed incurable, psychopathy, into a force for good. So I've done all sorts of different therapies and they've combined into a bit of a cocktail. But absolutely. I mean, people are just reacting and they don't even take the time to think why they think a certain way or feel a certain way. But with a bit of awareness, a lot can change.
1: It's so cool to me that you're a diagnosed psychopath and now that you're helping people. You've got a coaching business, which you help basically what we're doing now, but you do as a business. And I'm going to ask you a question. It's going to sound a little off base, but I don't mean it in a bad way.
0: No, that's cool. I love it.
1: Running a coaching business sounds like one of the most empathy heavy jobs you can have, helping people. And so when we come back from the break, my question for you is going to be this. Do you care about your clients or do you just care about getting results for them? Or are those two even different things? I don't know. We're here with Lewis Raymond Taylor, a coach, a speaker, an author, a psychopath. And you can check out his new upcoming book. You can pre-order it, available wherever books are sold. It's called Unlimited, Turn Your Adversity into an Asset. All right, Lewis, was that question off base? Because we're about to come back with it in a second.
0: No, it was fine.
1: All right, let's do it. We'll be back with Lewis Raymond Taylor in a moment.

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1: Forty Toronto, big trouble traffic westbound on the Queenie at Trafalgar. Vehicle fire cleanup going on in the right lane, backed up coming off the 403 all the way from Dundas. Want to get off the 403 at Upper Middle Road, go over to Trafalgar Road and rejoin the Queen Elizabeth Way. 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That's a big trouble traffic spot right now. I'm Lori Turcotte, 640 Toronto.
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0: That I never knew that feeling? It happens every few minutes here. This is The Last Show with David Cooper.
6: All right, you hire a life coach. They help you sort out a lot of your stuff. And then you find out they're a psychopath. That is exactly what my next guess is. He has been diagnosed with psychopathy, and he's transformed it all to a business where he helps people. And I find that so interesting. His name is Lewis Raymond Taylor. He's a coach. He's a speaker. He's an author. He's the transmuted psychopath. Lewis, what does it mean for someone to be a transmuted psychopath? That sounds like a, you know, an academic or psychiatry word.
9: Yeah, I mean, in my book that you mentioned there, it's called Turning Adversities into an Asset. It's using every negative experience that you've faced and try and turn them into a force for good. Because we all have these things that we fixate on that we don't like about ourselves, things that we've done, things that have happened, but actually they can become sources of strength. You know, shadow work is about pulling out the shadowy parts of ourselves, bringing them into the light and seeing how we can use them for fuel. Because I didn't ever think that my psychopathic traits could turn me into someone that makes a mark in the world, or a millionaire, or an author, and all those things. But actually, they did. And that's because there's a very thin line between them being negative and being positive, depending on how you actually use them and what the outcome is for those tools. They're essentially tools in the wrong or the right hands, and you get to choose what hands you put them in.
6: What is your relationship with empathy? Like, do you care about a person crying in front of you in a deep way? Or is it more like mechanical? Like, you know, you're supposed to, you do the physical, verbal, facial expressions, like someone who is expressing empathy, and it's kind of, it acts like the same thing, but you don't feel it deep down. Did I just describe that, how you experience empathy?
9: David, you've got a very good understanding, actually. I can tell you've been...
6: I'm probably a psychopath.
9: You've got a very... Most people really can't get their heads around this. But to answer the question, I have empathy. I just do not viscerally feel it. So it's not effective emotions, which is when you feel the sensations in your chest and stomach and gut and heart rate and sweating and all that. You know, I just don't have that. But I have it and cognitively. And sometimes... Well, not sometimes, but people overcompensate for their weaknesses into their strengths. If you're blind, you will hear better. If you're deaf, you will see better, because your brain has to overcompensate. So I have cognitive empathy. I can look at somebody and say, that's bad, that's sad, I want to help them. And I will make a moral decision to help them. However, I will not feel a thing. Someone could break down and cry and tell me the deepest, darkest trauma, and I won't flinch, because it just doesn't hit me viscerally.
6: Okay, my rude question from before the break. You've got this coaching business. You help people. Yeah. You teach people what psychopathy or traits from a psychopath can do to help them in their lives. But do you actually care about your clients? Yeah. Or does that question not really matter? It's more about how you act.
9: Well, going a little bit deeper, I think there's the question that maybe you're not asking here, but a lot of people will ask, is there a hidden agenda? Is he doing this for personal gain? Is this a manipulation? Is this a front? Is this charismatic charm in order to make money? Or does he genuinely care about people and want to make an impact in the world? I can tell you the answer to that is both. I absolutely do want to build a business, and I want to make an impact, and I want to be known, and I want to get the appreciation and gratification of all those things, because that does feed me in a way that I don't necessarily
6: think it's bad to want accolades, as long as you're doing good work while you want the fame or the support. Yeah. But please keep going.
9: Yeah, I don't like the idea of a selfless good deed. People say you should have a selfless good deed. I say, why? Why would you want to deny yourself anything in the process? Help other people, brilliant, but help yourself, because you're important as well. So I do care about people. It's just cognitive. And I think it actually can be more acute, because I'm intellectually choosing to understand on a deep, profound level. It's not just this reaction that leads my... Sometimes people can be clouded with emotion to the point where they can't they can't think straight, or they actually detract and push themselves away because it's too uncomfortable. Whereas, you know, if you're truly just intellectualizing empathy or any type of emotion, you really can see it from a distance and actually make a decision around what is the actual most accurate way to help that person. And that's the approach that I take.
6: That's so interesting. I get along with my parents now great, but about 10, 15 years ago, we fought really bad. There was a long period where I didn't talk to them. We had some moral values, differences, ethics. We clashed. We fought. I got married without telling my mom, and I'm Jewish, and I don't know if you know the stereotype of Jewish mothers, but weddings are important, so she was upset.
9: Right.
6: Now, throughout that fight, they behaved in ways that I didn't like, but they always said this: we mean well. We mean well. And I didn't really care. I kind of was caring about how they acted. I'd almost prefer parents at that time who didn't mean well,
10: but behaved well. And so I think people get caught up on like, do you really feel something? And they can use that to justify bad behavior. Whereas like, you should just think about your behavior and I don't really care what your internal motivations are. I guess for you, like, are there these deep internal feelings-based motivations? Probably not, but it seems like you do good work. And to me, that's the same as being a good person.
9: It is. It's so true. I talk about this a lot. I mean, if you think about morality, we associate that to empathetic people who have this felt sensation in their physiological body. But well, what's that got to do with anything? At the end of the day, you could feel something immensely and choose to do nothing to help somebody or actually be a really cruel, horrible person. What's actually more morally right? Somebody, and I'm not saying this to put myself on a pedestal, but someone who doesn't have this affective emotion, but still chooses to anyway, who decides, I don't feel that automatically as a God-given, you know, trait. However, I choose to overcompensate, to work on myself and to make a moral, logical decision that I will help that person anyway. You know, who's the better person there? The person that automatically feels it and does nothing with it, or the person that chooses to and actually makes a difference in that person's life?
10: I would argue basically that you're right. Someone with a high amount of emotional intelligence, they know how to behave. They know how to make people feel like they're appreciated and listened to and cared about, but maybe they don't care on the inside. To me, I'd rather have someone like that in my life than someone who really deeply believes they care, but then acts like a jerk. You know, any day of the week, I take the first one, but I don't know. I've got this cognitive difference and people can't empathize with me at all. I have something called aphantasia. The short of it is I have no visual imagination. When I close my eyes, the world goes black and I can't picture anyone's face. I can't picture a house, a landscape, nothing. When my eyes are shut, I can imagine a symphony in my head. And I can hear the instruments, you know, in this imaginary way. I don't have that for visuals. And people just don't get it. And I feel like that's might be the same for you. Like you're a bit of, I was going to say a bit to be nice to you, but I don't need to. You're a psychopath. You are lacking in empathy in other ways that people are not. And do people just not get it? Do they just like, how can you function as a human being?
9: Of course I don't, but that was a perfect example you gave there. You know, it doesn't matter how many times I said, you know, please try and envisage us on our wedding day because it's going to really mean a lot to me that you can actually close your eyes and picture that beautiful moment. And you'd say, I would do anything to do that. I just can't.
10: I have my girlfriend's eye color memorized because I can't picture them. And when I tell her she has green eyes, she loses her mind because they're blue. You know, she can't relate. Yeah. It must mean I don't love her kind of thing.
9: Exactly. And a lot of people will think that about me. You can't care. You can't be a good person because you don't have this neurotypical brain. And that's really unfair in 2026, right? It's like looking at talking to a blind person and saying, look up at the sky. It's blue.
10: Yeah.
9: You can surely see it's blue. No, I'm blind. Come on, look how beautiful the sky is. Have a look. It's blue. Everyone can see it. I can't see it, but I can hear the birds. You know, that's the difference.
10: Let's do the radio thing and boil down what people can learn from a psychopath to help them in their world. If I were to approach you as a life coach, as someone who's riddled with self-doubt and feels too much, what one piece of advice would you give me?
9: Yeah, the person you are can be changed. You know, people think their identity is something that's stuck in stone. It can be malleable. It's very malleable. It can be changed. It can be adapted. You can start to utilize, pick up different parts of yourself that are going to help you achieve the things you want. So find out the things you want, work out the type of person you need to be and start to become that person, whether it's a little bit psychopathic or not.
10: Check out Lewis Raymond Taylor's book. 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Lewis, chatting with you today has been a joy.
9: Thank you so much for having me.
10: That's a wrap on the show. Give us a ring. Our number is 1-888-505-6644. That's 1-888-505-6644. Got feedback, a suggestion for a guest, or want to say hi? Give us a call. Bye-bye.
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18: Sports
1: 640 Toronto, Big Trouble Traffic, westbound Queenie at Trafalgar. We've got cleanup going on from an earlier vehicle fire. Right lane is still closed, and it is backed up off the 403 all the way from about Dundas. So great alternate. Take upper middle westbound over to Trafalgar, where you can rejoin the Queen Elizabeth Way. 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That's a Big Trouble Traffic spot right now. I'm Lori Turcotte, 640 Toronto.
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24: Is Global News. I'm Danny Longo. An imprisoned gang leader in India has been charged with ordering the hit that killed BC Sikh activist Hardeep Singh Nijjar. The U.S. Justice Department says that a total of 24 suspects around the world have been arrested for offenses by India-based organized crime groups. First Assistant U.S. Attorney Bill Essely said the charges are part of the massive international investigation known as Operation Hardball.
25: The organizations have preyed in particular on communities in the United States and Canada with ties to India and routinely extorted these individuals and their family members in India by threatening them with physical harm and death.
24: Lawrence Bishnoi and his alleged lieutenant are charged with ordering Nijjar's June 2023 assassination outside a Surrey, BC Gurdwara. The other accused also include 3 suspects in Canada. OPP has laid over 2,500 charges as part of a massive street racing enforcement blitz.
26: We need every driver to make safe, responsible decisions. If you choose to race, the only appropriate place is a sanctioned racetrack. Not on our roads, not in our communities. As we head into the busy summer months, our goal is simple: to ensure that everyone gets to their destination safely.
24: Dubbed Project Erase, officers from the OPP, Toronto Police, and Peel Police teamed up to lay over 2,400 charges under the Highway Traffic Act and nearly 120 criminal charges. They also seized more than 170 vehicles. Now, police say enforcement saves lives with excessive rates of speed, responsible for 75 deaths in 65 fatal collisions investigated by the OPP in the last year alone. Last week's heat wave was responsible for nearly 40 extra emergency department visits in Toronto. That's according to the city's public health agency. From June 30th to July 4th, Toronto hospitals reported a total of 39 heat-related trips to the ER. Officials say the highest recorded temperature over that time was 36 degrees, with the Humidex reaching 48. BC Attorney General Nikki Sharma says the province has hired lawyers in both BC and California to pursue legal action to hold OpenAI accountable for its part in the mass shootings. The shooting killed 8 victims in Tumbler Ridge before the 18-year-old shooter, Jesse Van Rootselaar, took her own life.
2: The events of February 10th will forever remain a dark chapter in our province's history. Nothing can undo what happened. But the steps I'm outlining today are about seeking accountability and justice.
24: Sharma says no company or corporate leader should escape accountability when public safety is at stake. Former Ontario Integrity Commissioner J. David Wake died a year after retiring. He served as commissioner from 2016 to 2025, including one of the most notable investigations, the consequential report on the government's decision to remove land from the protected Greenbelt area for housing, which led to a cabinet minister resigning. Wake and his team spoke to 62 witnesses and reviewed more than 2,300 documents, concluding that the housing minister failed to properly oversee his top staffer, who led a process that created opportunities to improperly further some developers' interests. Wake was previously the Associate Chief Justice of the Ontario Court of Justice from 1999 to 2005. A look at the forecast from the Global News Weather Center. Clear tonight, a low of 19. Tomorrow, mix of sun and clouds, high of 30. Humidex will feel like 39. On Thursday, a mix of sun and clouds, a 60% chance of showers, high of 29. If you want to be the first to know, sign up for breaking news alerts at globalnews.ca. I'm Danny Longo. 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
3: From 9 till noon, he's here. If you don't know Brad, you're lucky. My bro is here with you. He's here to f*** up. Or could it be people?

0: what's going on? Happy Tuesday.
1: As I just have to do a quick emergency cleanup right now. Oh, God. Had a little spill. I'm not going to lie to you. I get about 3.5 minutes to turn around the studio. It's not like a big deal. I mean, Greg Brady for Toronto Today is in here already. Do a crossover. We get about 3 minutes to switch, but it's chaos because you know how like some people are really, really good at like being very linear at what they're doing, their task they've got it in their mind. They've already set up this, what this is A, this is B, this is C. And, you know, they do that. They functionally do that. They get into that pattern and routine for everything they do in life. And they're good at it. Yeah, I'm not. So where we go from step one to step two, sometimes step eight, then we're back to four. And then we're at Batman symbol. That's where we are. So it's chaotic. But, gosh, as soon as you sit down, we hit the music and we go live. I'm just so pleased to be sitting here every single morning. And I'm so pleased that you're choosing to listen, because you could be anywhere. You could be anywhere in that you want right now, but you're choosing to be here, whether it's in Ontario or live across Canada on the iHeartRadio app. I appreciate you. But I also just appreciate all the people who have been donating on our website, nobswithbs.com/playlist. 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We're up over $1,600. You donate any amount of money, and guess what? We send you our intro songs for each of the hours, and our Con Man Carney, our Canada We Rise, our Wait What, and our Propaganda Breakdown music, just so that we can donate to a good cause. So let's keep it going. And I'm going to say this. If we hit $2,500, every single person who donates is going to get a link to a Zoom meeting, and we're going to do an AMA, an Ask Me Anything with me. Yeah, it's added value. We're going to pick a night. We're gonna carve out an hour, and every beautiful person who's donated to Food Banks Canada to support the 2.2 million people who are in food insecurity right now, 700,000 of those are kids. We're gonna get you a link to an AMA and Ask Me Anything for a night with me. We'll get some drinks. I'll have a juice box. I gotta stay lean. Day two of the diet. I already hate my life. I'm serious. I do. All I could think about last night was just candy. All I could think about was candy, and the only thing that could tie me over was a nicotine pouch. I popped a Zin in, for those who know. But we do have to get to the fact that now all the host countries, Mexico, United States of America, and Canada, in the FIFA World Cup, they're all out of here. All of them are gone. USA, you know, at least Team Canada, yes, we did lose 3-0, but we put on an absolutely spectacular game till about the last 20 minutes. Team USA went out there with all the controversy around their star player who received a red card, and then supposedly Donald Trump called up FIFA World Cup and said, listen, I need you to do me a favor. We need to get him back in the game. And their top player, their captain, was back in the game. But they absolutely crapped the bed. One of my favorite people on social media is this guy, Max Loeb. He's a sports betting aficionado, let's call him. But he's just got good content. And this kind of summarizes the entire American feeling after watching their team play last night versus Belgium and a huge loss. Max Loeb.
2: Damn. Sad way to go out. Fun ride, but what a brutal loss.
3: Whatever, Belgium. Zero Super Bowl.
1: And I love it. Zero Super Bowl, because we have to come back. And he's just joking. Like, that's his content. He's not saying zero Super Bowl. You haven't won a Super Bowl. It's like, no. If you look at the stats, and these ones are crazy, right? The average worldwide viewership for the Super Bowl, 215 million. The opening game of the World Cup this year, 1.2 billion people. So, listen, I understand we're isolated over here. We love hockey in Canada, and we do love some football, too, as our second favorite sport. But the States, we get it. You've got football, you've got America's pastime in baseball, hockey's starting to get bigger, soccer's making its waves, but we've just not appropriated soccer over here as much. But after this entire FIFA World Cup, you got to realize that when it's the highest youth enrolled program in Canada, and your aspect moving forward is to get more people involved, God, we couldn't have done a better job. But Dave Portnoy, if you don't know him, El Presidente of Barstool Sports, he was not excited at all about USA's team play last night. And as Dave Portnoy does, if you don't know him, he doesn't mince words. He describes the USA team. Dave, how would you describe the Team USA last night?
4: These are country club D-tier athletes we got out here.
1: And I was saying to Santiago, and I hope that I'm not overstepping in talking about soccer on this one, but I said that, you know, it's easy to go through the group round in any kind of professional sport, but when you get to knockout rounds, that's where people realize there are levels to this game. It's like tennis. You could be a top 20 player in the world. Let's say you're ranked 20th, 21st maybe. You might have a shot at the people from ranked number five to your spot at number 20 or 21. But the top one or two players in the world, they are going to be at a different level of elite that you're just not prepared for. And when you get to this round, yes, it's great that they expanded the tournament. Yes, it's great they had 32 people or teams in the knockout round. But when you get to the final eight, you are talking about a level of soccer that maybe Canada, but especially Team USA, not prepared for.
4: No way. But also, the United States was playing. It was so fun to watch the United States for the first time. It was so fun to watch them. I don't know what happened to them last night. It was a horrible game by the US.
1: No, tell everyone what you said. It was red card karma.
4: I think it was karma, yeah.
1: Yes. Yeah, the soccer gods.
4: The divine justice. But not even cheating, they couldn't win. But I mean, yeah. It's weird because the US was doing a fantastic job in the World Cup, and that poor performance last night cost them the World Cup.
1: Levels to the game, but here it is. Dave Portnoy again, Barstool Sports on America's Loss. And this is I love when he does this. And he's not the only guy who does do this because he's got what they call FU money. He doesn't care what people think. So he gets a little, let's call it sauced up, because you can tell on the Instagram video he's drunk after the game. And listen, the guy who's the biggest Team Canada hater for hockey, but the biggest Team America supporter for everything until they lose. Here he is.
5: We're a joke. That game was a joke. If you're going to have us root for our team, how about having a goalie who doesn't give up a goal, like just kicking the ground and giving it to the other team? Number 13 with the ponytail thrown into the potted plant section on a header. Our defense looks like they've never been. Just listen, if we're going to keep making an international incident in FIFA and like Trump's going to bully them and everyone's going to be like the angry Americans, then we're going to have to start instituting a draft in soccer. And we're going to have to say, hey, LeBron, no offense, you're going to play in soccer.
1: Yeah. We're just going to take all the best athletes and just put them to soccer. But it causes an interesting debate. You know, a lot of parents early on, they focus their kid on one sport. My kid loves hockey. He's great at hockey. Next thing you know, it's hockey, hockey, hockey. I was one of those kids who grew up and I just played everything that was around. And maybe that's because I was in a small town. You know, when you're in a town of 2,000 people, 2,500 people, gosh, my pool was a kilometer away for my swimming. My soccer field was, again, a kilometer away for soccer. And yeah, we had to travel a little bit, but not until I got into really competitive sports, you know, in I was about 9 or 10 when swimming really took off, was I going all around Quebec. So I characterize this in a good way and talk about specialization in sports for kids, because Jason Kelce, brother of Travis Kelce, obviously everybody knows Taylor and Jason Kelce's brother Travis got married just last week at the Madison Square Garden in the most epic of all epic ceremonies of all time. But he was on a podcast talking about when you're growing up, the difference between soccer and football and not specializing in sports and how it affects athletic development. Here it is.
6: I actually don't think it's beneficial to play American football that beneficial before you're in high school. I think it's actually better from an athleticism standpoint to play soccer,
4: right,
6: to play hockey, to play sports where you're running, like maybe flag football, but like developing spatial awareness, running, cutting. And like, I just think
4: I love that
6: American football, and you're not even as a lineman, you know, these kids that are like, especially younger than middle school, you're not even physically developed enough to use proper technique. It's almost counterproductive in my opinion.
1: And I love this because it's a discussion that we should have. And I'm going to do that. Let's open up the phone lines, because a lot of parents right now are going through one of those phases in life where my kid is this age. He tells me he wants to do this. She tells me she wants to do that. And it's specializing in sports. But science and the big athletes are saying the same thing, which is that when you don't specialize in sports, when you play everything, that you actually develop into a better all-around athlete. It's the fear that, oh no, if he joins too late, well, he's not going to be that good. Well, guess what, people? I wasn't the biggest star athlete in the CFL, but I only started actually starting to play football in grade 11, right? It's 416-870-6400 or 888-225-TALK. It's a beautiful Tuesday. We've got a banger of a show for you today. It's No BS. I'm Brad Smith. Stick with me.
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10: You're doing it again.
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10: Standing in your driveway, looking at the sky. Ribs are already marinating, aren't they?
11: Yeah, since yesterday. But there's a system moving through. And if it hits a 4 o'clock...
10: What does the radar say?
11: It clears by 2. UV is solid all afternoon. Bug index is low.
10: So fire it up.
11: Yeah. Yeah, okay. Fire it up.
10: You're bringing me a plate, right?
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0: All right, what a day for a wait what, because so much has gone on recently that might have gone under the radar. And one of those things is that on July 6th, that's yesterday, 2026, there was a announcement that a government is dissolving and stepping back from its direct administration. That's right. Yes, Hamas announced on July 6th that it is dissolving its government in Gaza.
1: Wait, what?
0: Right, now stay with me here, because it said it's dissolving its emergency committee. And the head of the committee has formally resigned. And it claims, Hamas has claimed, that the next administrative steps that is part of the peace plan that's being brokered by the peace board, obviously Donald Trump's peace board, is to hand over authority to the National Committee for the Administration of Gaza, a technocratic, non-political committee of Palestinian experts backed by the United Nations and the U.S. under, again, President Trump's peace board. And now a Hamas spokesperson described it as a positive step towards implementing a U.S.-brokered ceasefire and empowering Gaza's reconstruction. Now, when you think about this, right, as it's coming out now and confirmed that so-called journalists who were working for the U.N. were actually Hamas terrorists. When we think about the UN's role, the UNRA or the UNRWA role in what's going on in Gaza and Israel and Hamas and all this entire conversation, we want to go, okay, there's a lot of stuff here that is being nuanced and being put into conversations now after way after any context from before, which was probably, you know, needed right now. But when we're talking about this, the part of the conversation that really makes me anxious is when it says Hamas has long signaled willingness to give up governing authority, but it has not fully agreed to what? Yeah, disarm its military wing.
1: Wait, what?
0: No. We're just going to step out of politics, but we're going to keep the military wing to focus. They said to focus. And the major sticking point was, you know, they have to protect themselves from Israel. That's all fair and good. But they wanted to focus on what? Hamas is stepping away from government so that they could focus on, in quotations, the resistance.
1: Wait, what?
0: That's right. This is one of those things where you just have to like go to yourself and go, is this a movie in my head? Is this the script that I've watched on TV before? Is this the one where, you know, they're sitting there and they're like, guys, I got a great plan. I know that we're a terrorist organization funded by Iran, but here's the thing, is that what we should do is maybe take off the uniforms, take off the masks, get rid of the guns, and we'll put on suits. We're going to put on suits. We're going to put on ties. And we're going to pretend to be politicians. They're going to think we stepped away. They're going to think we stepped away in the back. Why? Because the U.S. has done it themselves. Well, a lot of people have done this before. They just, you know, it's a shadow game. We're going to step back and we're going to come out and we're not going to call ourselves Hamas. We're going to call ourselves, you know, Samah. Hamas backwards. That's where they are. Now, whether you believe it or not, it's still a push towards a more peaceful arrangement with what's going on. But how can you do that in a world where we're having so much misinformation? You want to believe me or not believe me? Just follow BBC and Bashira Saik, who is a reporter that was doing a report on the passing or the murder of the Ayatollah of Iran, the former Ayatollah, who was killed on the first day of the Iranian invasion by the U.S. and Israel's joint forces. Now, we know that countless unarmed protesters were murdered in the streets. And we know that, you know, people have been hanged in the streets. And then we know that, you know, women get raped before they get hanged because it's part of the custom and tradition. We know that there is a lot of crazy stuff that's happened since 1979, since the Islamic Revolution. But BBC wants you to know that they were at the funeral and Bashira Shaikh was there. And this was her overall assessment on the Ayatollah's life when looking back from his funeral procession.
2: One other really crucial, important role that the late Ayatollah Ali Khamenei played was the resistance.
0: It was the resistance. Wait. Clarify resistance for me.
2: But he saw someone that stood up for justice. He wanted people to be treated equally. He wanted wars to end. He was centrally a man of peace.
0: He was centrally a man of peace who killed protesters in the streets and created this regime that dehumanizes women. And, you know, we could go on and on. We know the story of what's going on in Iran, but this is where propaganda just want to go, what? Are you kidding me? This is what we're going with. We're going to put this on TV. We're going to take a guy who absolutely held everyone captive with fear in their country. And if you weren't held captive by fear, you were part of the problem, not the resistance. And this is what's being sold. You wonder why we have a Western culture that is sympathetic to people like this, because they're being presented. Oh, yeah, the Ayatollah of Iran and the Islamic regime. He was a man of peace. And you want to go, peace? Peace of what? All I know is he's a piece of SHI. You know what? Now, you want to talk about something crazy? Yes, we're going pipeline crazy for announcements, not actual building of it, but we're going pipeline crazy for announcements in Canada. Yesterday, Danielle Smith was with Premier Doug Ford talking about the second pipeline announcement proposal in the last, what, week? I thought we hated pipelines. I thought we were never going to get to them. Will they ever be built? That's another question. But Danielle Smith had this to say about, the current funding. Because, again, these proposals, if they don't get privately funded, they're going to be taxpayer funded. Do we want that? Here's Danielle Smith's rationale for taxpayer funded pipelines.
3: And we've already seen that with the Trans Mountain Pipeline. Yep, well, the federal government did front the money, but they're now earning $1.2 billion per year to pay it back. And that's why it's a bit of a different type of infrastructure question than whether you're building public infrastructure, because it is a revenue-generating business.
0: It is a revenue-generating business, but the last pipeline that we really functionally took over from the government was this Trans Mountain Pipeline that we bought for $4.5 million in 2018, then it never got to fruition until 2024, and it ended up costing over $30 billion, so it'll be paid back in this math by 30 years from now. I understand it. We need these things. We need this infrastructure. But let's not forget that when we're saying that these are announcements, that they're going to be built, that both out in BC and both here in Ontario, these pipelines that are suggested are both proposals, because they have to pass an inordinate amount of structure and litigious policy and process to just get through them. If you don't believe me, this pipeline that's going from Alberta to BC, that's going to be the energy game changer that we've all been needing, that was a big announcement. Now, it's a proposal. Why is it a proposal? Because Section 35, you have to consult with First Nations. Well, they've just released a list of the First Nations that they have to talk to before getting this, getting shovels in the ground, before they can even go search for private funding, before they can even do anything that results in building this thing. Guess how many tribes of First Nations people that they have to consult under Section 35 from Alberta to BC to build the pipeline? 10? No. 20? No. It's 108. 108 unique tribes that have to be counseled before this thing goes through. You see all the red tape that we're talking about. This is a wait what section, but it should be propaganda breakdown, because essentially what we're talking about is the promise of these announcements. At first, our government was saying, God, we got all these great trade deals, and they signed all these MOUs, our new word of the year, memorandums of understanding, which are actually toilet paper, pieces of toilet paper with writing on them that mean nothing, non-binding. But now we've gone away from MOUs, because that game plan of making everyone excited, well, that didn't come to fruition. Now, did it? 0.5% of our GDP probably changed from all the MOUs we traveled to sign. And now it's pipelines. Let's get you excited about this. Let's play a shadow over top of you, because what I like to call is this is gaming the government itself. When the government knows that they're going to announce a project to get you excited that's going to be built, but it won't be coming to completion until after they're out of power or after a next election. They fund these things and they give a lot of money and they create infrastructure and executive branches and everyone gets paid and not a single thing gets done. Just like the Alto High Speed Express Rail or whatever we're calling it. Hey, don't worry. We'll just push it down the road until we get elected the next time. And that's what's going on right here. So when I go, wait, what is going on with these pipeline announcements? You go, well, let's follow the patterns. The MOU announcements, they don't hold water anymore. They don't hold weight. So let's switch to the pipelines, because the polling shows people want them. But will they ever come to fruition? That's the question. When we come back, though, I'm excited about this one. I've been quietly searching for someone to talk about this because I happen to be one of those guys who recently become obsessed with brushing my teeth. Wait, that makes me sound like I've never brushed my teeth before, but I swear I did. But is your mouth quietly destroying your health? A leading biological dentist says that root canals, fluoride, mouth breathing, and even hidden infections are far more dangerous than we're told. He's going to be on the other side of the break with me to talk about the oral systematic connection in your body.

0: $1,000. See? She also can't believe there's millions more to win every single draw. But it's real. Believe it.
1: Ah! Alien!
0: Way ahead of you, buddy. Already bought my ticket.
2: More prizes, more chances. Believe it. Lotto Max.
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10: I don't know whether it's because I feel like I'm going to the dentist or I'm about to talk to a dentist that I have this kind of apprehension or anxiety right now. My mouth is getting dry. I feel like I'm about to be put under the lights and not look up at a movie and just go, for the next 45 minutes. But I'm excited because there's a lot going on in medicine that is now just having more conversations about where things are going versus where they were and what we're used to. And when we talk about your mouth quietly destroying your body because it's not healthy and the mouth and the body connection, these are conversations I never knew existed, but now we're having. So Dr. Seb Alomis joins me right now to expose the oral systemic connection and why conventional dentistry is missing the big picture. Dr. Seb, what's going on? Welcome to the show.
11: Wow. Thanks for having me. What a pleasure to support my friends from across the pond.
10: Oh, man, we're excited to have you, too. And I heard you talking off air about World Cup, and we're all World Cup crazier, even though you guys are still in and the UK's still in.
11: I know.
10: We're the host country, but
11: hey,
10: listen,
11: well,
10: we'll be gracious hosts.

0: for the rest of the time. Just don't drink all our beer, please. You know, I felt like there's so many ways that I could start this conversation, Seb, but I think the first one is, what do you think when you're having these conversations, when you're seeing social media, what do you think the biggest misnomer is right now about people who go to a conventional dentist versus what your messaging is and what the new message is moving in a lot of dental industries or offices?
1: Oh, it's so hard because we're not taught this at dental school. We're not even taught this in most postgraduate education at all. It comes from a love of passion and being in the trenches myself and figuring out what's going on with friends and family. And I've kind of like separated my way of doing dentistry now, which most biological dentists, you know, the term for this type of dentistry used to be holistic dentistry, I suppose.
0: Yeah.
1: Now it's biological, functional, you know, I've even heard more recently, what's the word for it? Yeah, longevity dentistry is the hit word for the last year. And revision dentistry as well, revision dentistry, right? Because a lot of the dentistry that we're doing, especially in adults, is actually undoing what's already been done and swapping it for more biocompatible things at the end of the day.
0: Okay.
1: But I've kind of split it into like five phases. Okay. That's how I kind of keep it simple for most of my patients. And we start, you know, pre-birth, you know, for pregnant mothers, you know, nutrition, diet, full term as possible, as much as possible. Then, you know, when the baby's born, do they have tongue ties? Can their tongue live in the roof of the mouth? Are they going to grow and develop skeletally because of their swallowing, their breathing habits, which is a whole crazy master in itself. But I'll try and cover all five and then we can dive into some of the ones that you guys find interesting. Number two is when the kids, we notice them not breathing properly, not swallowing properly, getting crooked teeth, you know, mouth breathing, sleep apnea type symptoms. How do we correct that? Do we teach them how to breathe through their nose? We teach them how to swallow, which then supports their upper cranial facial growth, right? And then sometimes they can't do these things for a restriction. A tethered oral tissue is what we call it in the medical world, which is the tongue cannot live in that place because it's too tight, which is just mind-blowing. And then we get onto the adults and we say, well, how do we deal with adults that have had all these things and grown all these ways? And it's a bit like a self-perpetuating loop because when you don't correct these as a child, you have more dentistry done. You have more chance for toxic dentistry to be done. And then you're putting your body in more inflammatory states, right, at the end of the day. So we deburden the adult body by removing materials that cause inflammation or can cause inflammation, and everyone reacts differently. We try and stabilize their airway through those same practices that we do for the children, helping them breathe deeper at nighttime so they stay in deep sleep, so they get their anabolic time. They build, they regenerate, they detox. Your brain shrinks 60%. To detox, right? When you're in deep sleep. And if you don't hit deep sleep, you don't pump your cranial sacral fluid, you don't recharge, you don't regenerate, you don't rebuild your muscle. So I tell the kids, right, you've got a superpower. If you can stay in deep sleep, breathing through your nose, with your tongue in the right position, you can be faster, stronger, and more clever than all your friends. But we do the same for the adults.
0: Wait,
1: last thing now that's really exciting.
0: There's
1: right?
0: one because more? You touched
1: on it. Yeah, there's one more, which is how does the mouth and inflammation, you know, is it bi-directional? Is it singular way? We know even in the conventional world now, I was taught this in dental school 10 years ago, that, you know, when you have gum disease, you have higher risk cardiovascular disease, higher risk for Alzheimer's, higher risk for pulmonary issues and breathing issues. So, but it goes a step further in the biological world because we actually look at how can a dead tooth that's not been spotted, how can a failed root canal with an infection around it, how can an extraction site from a previous dental work contribute to systemic inflammation? And that's becoming more and more diagnosable now. And we're trying to treat those things to reduce the burden from the mouth. And I say to my patients, you just turn the tap off, right? You turn the tap off from the mouth so the body can handle it more. So that's it in the summary, those five phases, right? So the question is, what do you want to dive into on all of that? Because we haven't got long, right?
0: Is this like a terrible pop quiz that I'm supposed to answer now properly? Because there's no way to answer it properly. Because I could go down anything, crooked teeth, root canals, fluoride, body connection, a lot of things. Yeah. I think the first one I want to talk about, first and foremost, is the fact that you didn't say brush your teeth, floss, and rinse your mouth out and come see me in 15 years. But when we're talking about one of the biggest things that I think is a misnomer is the body connection to your mouth. Now, why has that not been a large conversation or a bigger conversation point in dentistry about how your teeth and how the roots of your teeth, how the nerves from your teeth are connecting to the rest of your body and important organs nonetheless?
1: I figure this out. I saw you talk to Jack Cruz a couple of weeks ago, and I've got a red light toothbrush now, which is pretty cool because then you're getting some photobiomodulation into your gums and into your teeth. But what's really intriguing is that when you're in the dark room brushing your teeth at nighttime, you put that red light on the back of your teeth, you can see straight through the teeth. So it shows you how translucent they are, which I just find fascinating. Teeth are actually crystals. So they're made up of hydroxyapatite, which is calcium and phosphate. So it's pretty translucent. And then the other interesting thing about that is, are we receiving, this goes super out there along the Jack Cruz, are we receiving energy when we digest our food, or are we receiving light from the food that we're breaking down that has been actually, you know, obtained from that fruit, from that vegetables consumed by those animals, and then we're passing on. Anyway, that's totally out there. But physiologically, we have 60% occupation of our brainstem from our trigeminal nerve, which comes from our teeth. And we think that these things that just help us chew and help us function, right, at the end of the day. But actually, what more do we not know right now? And I can't answer that right now. You know, I don't know everything. But what do we know? But what I do say to my patients is that when you have that much nervous input to your brainstem and there's a disruption from that nerve coming from the teeth, you know it's going to knock your body out of balance, right? And I talk quite a lot about the autonomic nervous system balance. And the autonomic nervous system, I talk about it from the airway point of view, like we touched upon earlier. If someone's sleeping and their body, their airway is collapsing, which means their nasal valves are not helping them deep breathe diaphragmatically and it collapses too readily, or their tongue drops into their airway and they can't breathe, their body automatically goes into fight or flight when they're meant to be in deep sleep. So when you're meant to be in deep sleep and you go into fight or flight, you activate that fight or flight nervous system, makes you more predetermined during the day. So then the real question is, when you're in fight or flight at nighttime and you wake up and you're stressed, you're anxious, you're depressed during the day because your body is more regulated to that, how do we undo it? And it starts with better breathing at nighttime, right? Okay. And I think that's one of the biggest things we forget.
0: Okay, so debunk this mouth tape then, because it's the new craze on social media for the past year when people are putting this tape over their mouth, so it kind of induces them into breathing through their nose while they're sleeping. And the thought process, if I'm not wrong, is so that your tongue stays at the roof of your mouth so that there is no impediment and you're just breathing through one airway.
1: Exactly, which is good, and it's got a good PR team, hasn't it, we all say back here. But you're not treating the biomechanics of good breathing. So if I have my tongue in a low position and I breathe in really quickly, my nasal valves can still collapse. If I put my tongue into the roof of my mouth, I change the airflow. The nose valves doesn't collapse anywhere near as much. So really, mouth tape is the tip of the iceberg, but what we really need to be doing is training our tongue. And one of my patients wrote a book. He's a big ultra marathon guy. And I made him put a section in there saying, "Do you train your tongue, bro?" Right? Because training the tongue is more important than all the other running muscles.
0: Okay, let's take a break there, because my mind's going to go down a dirty pathway if we keep on that one. The break, though, when we're talking about body connection, nerves being connected from your teeth to your brain, well, then root canals have to be something that has to be talked about, right? Because we're totally rejigging the entire system. Not only that, fluoride, very controversial. All these questions answered after the break by the very entertaining and handsome on camera, Dr. Seb Lomas. After the break, we'll be back. It's no BS.
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2: I spent the entire break questioning what I'm actually going to say during this segment because Dr. Seb Lomas is joining me, a holistic biological dentist. There's lots of names for it, but it's just a different movement through the dental field, let's say, or a different way of thinking, a different way of processing, and clearly a different way of talking about teeth in general. Dr. Seb, thanks for joining me.
3: Welcome, my man. Thank you for having me.
2: Okay. Where do I start with this?
3: Where we go,
2: but let's solve a question that I think a lot of people are asking during the break. We're talking about teeth being crooked because you're growing up, you're not sleeping properly, your tongue's not in the right place. But as an adult, and you're telling me that if I hold my tongue at the bottom, I breathe differently than I hold if my tongue at the top. It'll help my sleep. It'll make me better as a person. How do we train our tongue to sleep at the roof of our mouth with our mouth closed when I'm a guy who sleeps like, you know?
3: It's so true, because we've got to undo all those things, right, that we've had our whole life, a lifetime of habits. I created an online course called the Airway Stabilization Course, which is purely myofunctional therapy, and it uses functional appliances at the same time. And it is dental led because it's me leading it, but it's basically teaching the tongue to be strong, to posture in a new way, to swallow in a new way, and then to relax the accessory muscles that shouldn't be used when you're swallowing. So then your tongue stays in place. And the last thing you do before you go to sleep is you lightly suction your tongue to the roof of the mouth. And hopefully you wake up and it should be there in the morning. That's the aim of it. But you've got to train, right? Okay. Hence the chapter in the book.
2: Okay.
3: So going to the gym.
2: Training my tongue. We'll leave it right there. Okay, but let's talk about this because, you know, this new, it's not new. It's not new to you, but it's new to a lot of people, this connection between our nerves and our teeth and our brain. Now, people are going, well, okay, root canals are a huge thing, been practiced for years. Yeah. A documentary very famously on Netflix got no media attention because it exposed the industry behind it. What is the industry behind root canals and how do you approach it?
3: So not all root canals are bad root canals. I think the way of looking at it is that, like, my way of phasing it, we have healthy tooth, which is obviously the best.
2: Yep.
3: The tooth is an organ. It has a blood supply, a nerve supply, a lymphatic system. And that lymphatic system should be going from within the tooth to through the porosities of teeth, because the teeth aren't 100%. They're not like marble. Marble's also got porosities. But the dentine is 60% porous. And the enamel is only 4% porous. So you have this lymphatic system going through the dentinal tubules to stop bacteria ingress, which is what you don't want in you know, that's a disease. When the bacteria is getting in, you get decay. So then what happens is healthy tooth, great. Root canal is treating a dead tooth. So a dead tooth is where you have an abscess around it. So that's worse than a root canal. Because if you have a dead tooth, living tissue in it, bugs feeding on that, getting straight into your bloodstream, that's really bad. So root canal is this invention to try and clean out the teeth as best as possible and removing the infected tissue within the tooth and allowing the body to get back on top of the infection that's present,
2: gotcha.
3: Which it does, but they have a high failure rate. So within 5 years, it's like 50% failure rate, depending on who does it, standard dentist. And what's failure? Failure is, in the normal way of looking at it, is pain on biting, obvious infection around it. But then there's been a lot of research, especially from the IAOMT.org and the IABDM. These are governing bodies of the biological dentists, basically, right? And they look at all the latest science and they say, well, okay, what is a failure really? And you take these dead teeth out, you send them from PCR testing, you find all of these bacteria that cause all these diseases living in these dead teeth. And that's because that the porosities, when you're doing a root canal, you're filling the main tubules. You're not filling all these micro dentinal tubules, which your lymphatic system and your immune system cannot get in, but the bugs are small enough to live in them. So that's the problem we have, right?
2: Right. Oh, my
3: God. So then you're disrupting your inflammatory system and you're disrupting your nervous system twofold.
2: So as the industry grows and as it changes, like evolution is, you know, it's inevitable. It's part of what we do as a process, especially when we have open communication. One of those things that we're talking about now that we never talked about was something that I remember at, I'm going to say grade two or three, going home from lunch because I had severe asthma and so I had to be on a ventilator. But at that same time, I would have to take my pack of fluoride home and rinse my mouth out and go back because that was part of the process. And now people are having discussions about fluoride. I know we only have 3 minutes left, but what is your theory right now, or how do you approach fluoride? Because it's a very sensitive issue for some people.
3: Yeah, well, you know, I said hydroxyapatite is a crystal. That's what our teeth are made up before the break. There's now natural products which you can brush with hydroxyapatite. And hydroxyapatite has no known toxic effects in the body, whereas fluoride has many researched effects in the thyroid, in the kidneys, in the IQ for developing children when it's exceeding a certain limit. That's been studied. And what we say now is you only use these chemicals if you're trying to get on top of a disease for a short period of time, and then you go back to the more natural ones. And you've got to get diet, nutrition, brushing, breathing, clenching all under control, because they all contribute to breakdown in hard tissue, which are teeth. So if you get all of those under control, you shouldn't need fluoride, and you can use hydroxyapatite.
2: Okay, and last but not least, because I'd be murdered in the building if I didn't ask this, but our morning show guy, Greg Brady, great guy. He goes, listen, I am a massive, massive Scope Listerine mouthwash connoisseur. Now, a lot of people are coming, connoisseur, I'm not sure if you can really love it, but loves using mouthwash. Let's just put it that way. And he said, you got to ask him, is there any downsides, or what is the deal, or your thoughts on mouthwash?
3: Well, I go back to Ayurveda and I don't use any mouthwash anymore and I used to be that way as well, because we were taught germs are bad.
2: Yes, of course.
3: But really what we're doing now is we're napalming everything in the mouth, good and bad, and we want to be promoting good bugs. So we want to be doing things that are slightly bacteriostatic. So they stop the replication of bugs, but they don't kill everything. So you use coconut oil, and I swish it around while I'm exercising, while I'm nasal breathing. It increases your myofunctional habits, because you're pushing with your tongue and you're pulling with your suction. And then that levels the playing field. And then you're actually doing probiotics now. In the UK, we have a toothpaste called Gutology, which has probiotics in it. It's got hydroxyapatite and probiotics in it. So you're then brushing your teeth with good bugs to outweigh the bad bugs. So it's all about keeping the bug balance. There's a dynamic equilibrium in the mouth, right? So you want the good to outweigh the bad, to keep your body in check and to support you remineralizing your teeth. They do good things too.
2: Well, Dr. Seb, this has been a pleasure. And I told my producer during the break, I was like, tell him we got to get him back on soon. There's way too much stuff that I've written down in front of me, but I appreciate every single minute that you spent. Thank you so much.
3: Thank you so much. Appreciate what you're doing.
2: Yes, sir. And have a good night, because I know you're in the UK. So it's bedtime for you. It's morning for us. I guess go England. I'll say that. I'll transfer my English or UK heritage over to the England soccer team. So good luck on that one, big guy.
3: Appreciate that.
2: That is Dr. Seb Lomas, biological dentist and co-founder of Wonder of Wellness Clinic. When we come back after the break, though, you're going to call in 416-870-6400 or 888-225-TALK. That's 8255. We're going to give away St. Louis Bar and Grill, all you can eat wings for the games this weekend, for whatever you want to do, or just because you want to crush some wings. I need to go brush my teeth. I feel insecure about myself right now. And thanks again, Dr. Seb Lomas. It's No BS. I'm Brad Smith. We'll be back on a beautiful Tuesday.
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10: 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Rain stays north of us all weekend. UV's perfect Saturday. Bug index is low Sunday morning.
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18: From the National Newsroom of the Canadian Press, I'm John Kennedy. An imprisoned gang leader in India has been charged with ordering the hit that killed BC Sikh activist Hardeep Singh Najjar. Lawrence Bishnoi and his alleged lieutenant are charged with ordering Najjar's June 2023 murder outside a Surrey, BC Gurdwara. The U.S. Justice Department says a total of 24 suspects around the world have been arrested for a variety of offenses, with three of those suspects arrested in Canada. Prime Minister Mark Carney is touting Canada's multi-billion dollar submarine deal with German defense manufacturer TKMS as he attends the NATO Leaders Summit in Turkey.
19: We made the right decision for Canada. We made the right decision for NATO. We have an opportunity of intense interoperability.
18: Canada plans to buy up to 12 submarines at an estimated purchase cost as high as $24 billion. A public memorial has been laid for a Toronto police officer killed in a brazen outdoor shooting last month. Mayor Soraya Martinez-Ferrada says the city came out in support.
20: Today was a very emotional. I think Montreal's crying and Montreal was present. Montrealers were all across the streets. Police officers, I think it was a moment in silence, in dignity, in solidarity, and I want to thank Montrealers to show up today.
18: The 34-year-old officer was killed while responding to the shooting that happened in Montreal's downtown area. Two other people died, a civilian bystander and the alleged gunman. The Transportation Safety Board of Canada says it's too early to determine how 49 CN rail cars derailed on Sunday near Montreal. The independent agency confirms no dangerous goods were released from the cars and no one was hurt. Investigators are collecting information and are analyzing data from the locomotive voice and video recorders. The Liberals have shut down debate over a proposed ethics probe into Ottawa's BC condo buyout plan. The Conservatives dubbed the program a bailout plan for Liberal-connected developers who don't want to sell their units at a loss. Prime Minister Mark Carney says the idea came from British Columbia's NDP government and not Ottawa. Meanwhile, the Prime Minister has named one of his top aides and a Conservative MP to the Senate as he makes his first round of appointments to the Red Chamber.
0: The Prime Minister is doing away with the nonpartisan criteria for Senate appointments, a practice brought in under former Prime Minister Justin Trudeau. Now, Carney names his principal secretary, Thomas Pitfield, to the Senate, who is also part of his 2025 campaign team. Conservative MP Richard Mertel is also becoming a senator as he becomes the fifth Conservative MP to leave the opposition benches in the House since last year's election. This includes four floor-crossers to the Liberals. Both incoming senators will represent Quebec. New Brunswick cancer researcher Dr. Ronnie Ouellet and Manitoba chartered professional accountant Gita Tucker round out Carney's first round of Senate appointments. David Baxter, The Canadian Press, Ottawa.
18: This is The Canadian Press. In sports, Canadian tennis star Felix Auger-Aliassime battled hard against seven-time champion Novak Djokovic, but came up just short in an attempt to make his first Wimbledon semifinal. Djokovic earned his record 107th match victory after outlasting Auger-Aliassime in a five-set marathon. The match took 5 hours 15 minutes to complete. Switzerland is through to the World Cup quarterfinals after beating Colombia in Vancouver today. The Swiss won 4-3 on penalties after extra time ended with an 0-0 draw. Switzerland will face next defending champion Argentina, which came from 2 goals down to beat Egypt 3-2 earlier today. Veteran forward Claude Giroux is returning to the Ottawa Senators after agreeing to a 1-year contract with the NHL club. The deal is worth $2 million, with a potential $5 million available in bonuses. Giroux's 1,165 regular season points are the 8th most among active players. From the Canadian Press, I'm John Kennedy.
21: From 9 till noon, stick right here, homie. This is No BS with Brad Smith. This dude right here, he's sick. This boy right here about to flip the script, yo. Check this, just check this. My boy is up in here to flip. Nothing at all, motherfucker. He's just one of you with better hair. Biatch!
2: Oh, God, it's a Tuesday. And I just have to tell you right now that I'm excited to always give away stuff. I was about to swear there. Give away some shit. But even more so now because I don't know about you, but I'm late to the wing game. I'm late to the chicken wing game in life. I was always one of those people who were like, oh my God, when I'm out, like there's so many other things I can get. Chicken wings, it seems like an afterthought. Until you have your first good chicken wing. And then next thing you know, you're screwed for life. You're screwed. It's like, oh my God, now I get it. Handheld food that comes in a dozen, that is under 10 bucks in some places. You can go to some places for dollar wings, or you can get a $100 free gift card to St. Louis Bar and Grill and get $100 towards all-you-can-eat wings anytime until August 3rd. And I've been thinking about stealing a lot of these cards. There's a place right around where we keep all the promotion. No, there's not. I've been searching for that room with the promotion stuff, but I've been searching to steal some of these cards, but there's not. But I can give one away to you if you're a lucky caller. So we'll hit the phone lines right now and find out who's going to get away or go away or and get away with this card and go get some free wings. Hello, who's this? Who's on the phone?
22: This is Gord, Brad.
2: Gord, what's going on? Where are you calling from?
22: I am on the road right now up to the cottage at Canning Lake in Hamden.
2: Oh, this is the most Canadian I'll sound this morning. Gordo on the rodo there, bud.
22: Hey.
2: Yes. Okay, first and foremost, are you like me? Are you late to the wing game? Are you a seasoned veteran at the wing game?
22: I was eating wings before wings were expensive. When I ate the wings, they were so dirt cheap. Now everybody eats them. They're so high priced.
2: Give me a context. Give me a context of what year and how much a single wing would cost.
22: Back then?
2: Yeah.
22: Oh, very little. Maybe 10 cents. Oh. They were nothing. That was the scrap.
2: Oh.
22: It was a scrap. Nobody ate them back then.
2: Gordo, I'm just doing this because I hope you win, and I just want to keep the conversation going. There was a place that I went to. It was called The Brass, and that it was in Kingston, Ontario, just part of the local pub industry at Queen's University, and they used to have 59-cent wings, and these things weren't wings. They were like drumstick-sized, and that was like a delicacy. If you could save up enough money in university to go out for 10 bucks, you could get 20 wings, absolutely have the best night, and even get two beers, maybe get a little bit drunk. But I want you... Gordo on the Roto to get some wings Gordo right now. Okay, so I am going to tell you, This is probably the easiest of the 10 questions I have in front of me. The classic buffalo sauce on a wing is just two ingredients. Okay? One of them is butter, and the other is a hot sauce known as what hot sauce?
22: Cup. Frank's Red Hot.
2: There you go, Gordo on the Roto!
1: All I do is win.
22: Brad.
2: Everybody hands go up. Gordo on the Roto.
22: Brad.
3: Yes, sir. Talk to me.
22: Brad, yes, I just want to say how much I've grown to love your show. I wish the people of Canada would listen to what you have to say, because you speak the truth, and the truth always should win out. But unfortunately, it's not these days.
2: Oh, Gord, I appreciate that, man. And you know what? It's not about winning or losing. This is where we got to come to an understanding. We're all losing or we're all winning together. And that's what we don't understand sometimes. There is a division in politics that has been created. And whether it's by the people above us or the people around us or the media, we have to find a way to all get together and realize, just like the
22: Absolutely.
2: World Cup, we can cheer for Canada regardless of everything else because we are Canadian. Yep. So I appreciate you for saying that, Gord. But
22: No. You do the best, buddy.
2: Thank you so much. Stay on hold, though. Do not hang up. Gordo on the Roto, all the way up to Cottage Country, going away with some free wings. Thank you so much, buddy. Appreciate you. Call back anytime.
22: Thank you.
2: Okay, well, put you on hold so that I don't exit out of that one. But listen, we got a great show. Oh my God! If you didn't love Dr. Seb Lomas, who is a biological dentist, I'm going to make sure that one is on the podcast dropping tomorrow. And if you've never heard about biological dentistry, it's such an interesting thing. We listen, our teeth are in our mouths every single day. Yeah, Brad, no crap, Sherlock. But is brushing, flossing, and all that stuff just enough? You know, it's a great start, but there's a whole new way of looking at things coming around the pike. Whether it is our, you know, conversation yesterday about sunscreen, not about not wearing it or wearing it, about how much of you're putting on in order to have conversations about the sun and the beautiful vitamin D that we're not getting. If you look historically at rates all across North America right now, vitamin D deficiency is a thing. But we're going to continue that conversation on Friday with another great guest on SPF and the effects that it has on your body. But guess what? FIFA's over for Canada, Mexico, and the USA. Yes, we get it. The host countries have exited the building, but we're getting to the final eight. There's two more games today, Santi?
4: Yeah, today.
2: Who's playing? I don't know who's playing.
4: So today is the last round of 16 games. Today, please rise if you can.
2: I will stand up for you, sir. Yes,
4: thank you so much.
2: I'm standing.
4: Colombia against Switzerland, 4 p.m.
2: Bogota!
4: Vamos, Colombia. Yes.
2: Yes.
4: At noon, in less than 2 hours, Argentina will face Egypt.
2: Argentina. No one speaks of Argentina in this building today.
4: In this building, in 640, in the Corus Radio Network, no one is supporting Argentina.
2: Talking.
4: Oh, well, in Vancouver, our friend Leo, technical producer in Vancouver, he's Argentinian, so... I'll let him do it.
2: Okay.
4: Other than that, if you're an Argentinian, you support Colombia.
2: Yeah.
4: Thank you.
2: Yeah. Okay. Well, I'm not supporting Argentina because they supported the defecting Nazis after the World War. That's the worst one I can bring up.
4: No proof, no doubt.
2: It's not like it's in declassified CIA documents. But, Liz, I want to get to this because I love two things about Americans when they are excited about something and when they're angry about something. It could be the exact same subject, but if you get a sports fan, you will hear how great everything is. Oh, we are the best. We're going to do this. But when you lose and they lose, oh God, you are going to hear the destruction of teams like you've never heard before. You haven't heard of Max Loeb yet. He's a guy I follow. And I follow him because of sports betting to begin with, and not because I take anyone's advice on bets, because I would suggest never doing that. But I take it because he's great content. He makes jokes around it. And he was so excited about the World Cup. He was bigging it up. He's like, I can't believe I'm talking about soccer. But then in reaction to last night's, I'll say it, semi-embarrassing loss to Belgium, the USA team exited and Americans had the reactions. This is Max Loeb on his reaction to America losing.
1: Damn. Sad way to go out. Fun ride, but what a brutal loss.
5: Whatever, Belgium. Zero Super Bowls.
2: Yeah, zero Super Bowls. Except for the Super Bowl gets probably 1/5 of the viewership of just the first game of the FIFA World Cup. Dave Portnoy, though, from Barstool Sports. Hate him or love him. He's a self-made man who doesn't give a F about too much. And that's because he's got what we call FU money. But he described Team USA and the players that they have allotted on their team wearing the jersey representing the red, white, and blue. He describes them as what?
6: These are country club D-tier athletes we got out here.
4: You know, I have to say something about that.
2: I don't even know if it's true. I just think it's hilarious. Yeah,
4: but I think he's also describing Brazil. Like, people in Brazil and South America were saying that Brazil should go back to their neighborhood, to the people in the favelas playing soccer. Because Brazilian
2: players...
4: Get back
2: to the roots.
4: Yeah, because Brazilian players got 2 millionaire now. They are 2 millionaire. So go back to the Jogo Bonito, Brazil.
2: Go back to the what?
4: The Jogo Bonito, that's what how it's called. That? It's like the beautiful play, like the way the Brazilians used to play soccer. Yeah. They was fantastic.
2: Jogo Bonito?
4: Jogo Bonitas.
2: Jogo Bonita.
4: Excuse my Portuguese, right?
2: Bonitas.
4: Brazil should go back. Run of 16, Brazil out of the World Cup. Like, that's not how I grew
2: yeah,
4: up.
2: Yeah, go back to the Jogo Bonitas.
4: Well, you're the Spanish accent with Portuguese.
2: Doing a telenovela.
4: Nicely done. Yeah, I keep trying.
2: Doing a telenovela with the wrong language. But... Listen, I mean, Dave Portnoy also talks about the loss just being riddled with controversy and almost like they deserved it. All the effort that Trump went to get this red card reversed, calling in the governmental powers that be to say, you know what? Our best player's red carded, but we need it reversed. Here's the Uno reverse card here, Giuliani and Fantino. But what does Dave Portnoy think about that?
6: We're a joke. That game was a joke. If you're gonna have us root for our team, how about having a goalie who doesn't give up a goal, like just kicking the ground and giving it to the other team? Number 13 drunk. With the ponytail thrown into the potted plant section on a header. Our defense looks like they've never been. Just listen, if we're gonna keep making an international incident in FIFA and like Trump's gonna bully them and everyone's going to be like the angry Americans, then we're going to have to start instituting a draft in soccer. And we're going to have to say, hey, LeBron, no offense, you're going to play in soccer.
2: Yeah, yeah. No, let's just get all our best players to play. No, let's just keep it the way it is. When you have a growth in a sport, it comes from moments like this. And you might not recognize it tomorrow or the next day. Well, you might recognize it in the playgrounds and not on the soccer pitch. You might recognize it in 10 years from now when we see those kids doing the interview being like, I saw Jonathan David score a hat trick against Qatar. I was at BC Place or I was at FanFest. And boom, I wanted to be a soccer player. This thing takes time. Grassroots is really the only way to develop the next great generation of sports. But you can put money in, you can do everything. That's going to improve the here and now. The way to do it is to get parents invested in listening to what their kids want to do, embracing the fact that soccer is one of the most affordable things that we can do in Canada, and also to access the great communities that soccer is involved in. I mean, I grew up until 16 playing soccer. I loved it. But when you think about it, after 16, I switched to football. And so I turned to J.J. Watt, one of the greatest defenders of all time in the NFL. He's a big, I was about to call him a big ass stud. He is. He's a stud of a human being. But he's also married to Kalia Watt, who's his wife, who's also a professional soccer player in North America for the female league. Here they are talking about soccer or football being harder to play or to pick up.
23: Do you want to get into a real debate here?
2: Yeah.
23: Kalia believes soccer is more difficult to pick up.
24: Never said that.
23: Than football. What's the argument?
24: A kid who's 15 years old, if he's never played either, it's easier to play football than it is to jump on the field and play soccer because it's easier to use your hands.
23: You could accidentally walk into a ball on the ground and you just kicked it. You can't accidentally catch a ball.
2: Okay, let me hear your thoughts on that, Santiago, first, because I've got very poignant ones just because of one term she used, not the overarching thing.
4: Yeah, I think I don't know. I think it's harder to pick up football if you want to be a quarterback. But
2: quarterback, yeah.
4: God. But if you wanna, it's harder to play soccer because sometimes if you're a defender, you have to attack. Sometimes you have to score. You have to have the ability of being an attacker, a defender, even a goalkeeper sometimes. Whereas in football, your skill is too specific for your position.
2: At 15, she said 15. That was a specific number.
4: At 15.
2: 15 years old, easier to pick up soccer. After that, easier to pick up football. When you're older, I've seen way more people play basketball, play high-level sports, come to football. Not very many people are playing high-level sports going to soccer. It's too elite at that level, and the footwork is at a different level. When you are playing football, you've probably played soccer, you've played lacrosse, you've played other sports where you're running. The cutting, the use of your body is innate. The only thing you have to get over is your hand and your skill set. I will say, though, and to your point,
4: yeah,
2: there's nobody that could drop out and play quarterback at any level. Like, you just can't pick that up. That's something that you have to be ingrained in. Nobody could pick up soccer or football easy when it comes to being a quarterback. Like, that would be the hardest. Quarterback or baseball pitcher or goalie in soccer or in hockey, stuff that you just can't pick up. You're born and bred to play.
4: Yeah, and after seeing 6 games of the Argonauts last year, because I was working with Argonauts, I realized that if someone wants to become a football player, NFL, CFL, it's a good thing that when you are a kid, start playing soccer.
2: As many sports as you can. Your agility. I always say this. The more that you specialize in sports, the worse that it is. Because this is the most we've ever talked about sports on the show. But it's good for parents because the more that you let your kid do whatever they want, whatever sport they want, you're running in different angles. You're using your body differently. You're bending, you're moving, and you're creating flexibility and strength in your knees, your hips, your upper body, your torso, most importantly, your core, that you're never going to do if you're just playing football, if you're just in one position. I always say this, look at people who are professional canoers and kayakers, and they are jacked up on one side of their body and the other side's not the same because they're used to just being professionally elite at one movement. And that's why you got to play all the sports when you're young.
4: But you need to play chess too.
2: Yeah. That's the sport? Well, I'd fail at that one.
4: What?
2: I wouldn't be drafted by anyone's team, but when we come back after the break, I'm excited for this all the way from the Canadian trials right now. He's going to call in. Devin Haroo from CBC has been covering the Olympics in general and Olympic level sports as long as I've remembered. I've been following him forever, but he's actually covering Summer McIntosh at the pool right now. And I want to continue yesterday's conversation. Not enough people are talking about Summer McIntosh on a daily basis. This is potentially, and I will put my reputation on it, she's our Michael Phelps. She's the best that I've ever seen at a younger age, specifically for females. She's not even in her prime, and she's already got world records out the wazoo. So let's talk to Devin after the break about this special swim yesterday and what the future looks like for one of the great Canadian athletes, Summer McIntosh.
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2: And you know what? Nothing's better on a Tuesday than Crying by Aerosmith. God, what a song, Santi.
3: There was a time when I was so broken.
2: I just love the voice that you forget sometimes about how good Steven Tyler was. But let's not forget that we should be promoting how good Canadian athletes are all the time. And Canadians in general. But right now, I'm joined by Devin Roo from CBC Sports, a guy who's been covering the Olympic for, God, what Olympics are you on right now, Devin? Oh, you cut out. Just as soon as I was going to ask him about Summer McIntosh. But you know what we can do here? And this is called tap dancing while I try to figure out the back extension, what we're doing in my mind, which is... I was talking to my dad yesterday about this because I was like, I'm excited to talk to Devin because Summer McIntosh obviously is at the Canadian trials right now. I don't love to talk about the nitty gritty times, distances, events. Why? Because if you're not a sports fan, you're going to get lost in the minutiae of me speaking about that. What I do want to talk about is the dramatic underfunding of what these athletes go through. Like, while you are someone like Summer McIntosh, a swimmer who has to travel all over the place, while you are in high level sports, whether it's soccer, hockey, competitive, anything, football, the cost associated with it is so high just to get you to the level of being competitive. And then once you're competitive, you're having to go all around everywhere just to have your kids be successful. And then when they get there, and it's not football in the United States of America, it's not NHL at the professional hockey level, well, then what are you doing? You're essentially now stuck in a system where you want to be this high-level athlete, but the compensation is based only on if you're a elite person. And not even then, because if you're an elite person who wins a gold medal, you still have to find that secondary gig. It's not a for sure thing. So you have people like Summer McIntosh, like Andre DeGrasse, who get a lot of, you know, sponsorships, a lot of attention monetarily, but without their performance, they don't get these things in return. So while we're talking about this, and my dad, Larry Smith, who did, was on the Canadian Executive Committee for 4 years, he said the thing that we need to focus on more is amplifying the voices and the exposure of Canadian athletes first and foremost, because money will follow. So that's why I got to get Devin Ruin, who finally decided to get his Starlink account up or whatever internet he's broken down on. Dev, what's going on, man? I was just asking, how many Olympics have you covered on the way in?
4: You know what? It's five. And good morning, Brad. I'm so glad to be with you. It's five consecutive Olympics and Paralympics. So I really have been the only one that stays from the start of the Olympics right through the Paralympics. It's about 55 consecutive days of coverage. So it's a grind. But man, I get paid to watch sports and talk about it. So it really is a dream job.
2: And not only watch sports. I mean, you're watching some of the most elite and memorable moments that we're going to talk about. And one of those, maybe it's because it's at a Canadian trials, it's not going to be remembered forever, but Summer McIntosh yesterday. And every time her name comes up, I make sure to mention it so that people get the understanding of just how special this young lady is. And yesterday she broke a 17 year long world record in the 200 meter fly. This was her coveted event. This is the one that she wanted. This one she's been chasing. And rather than getting into the nuance of how the race went, when she touched that wall, looked back, and then she came over and you guys had an interview, what was the feeling? What was the emotion? What was the vibe and the energy around that interview? What could you feel from her while she was going through this moment in her head?
4: It's a great question, Brad. I actually have been there for every single Summer Macintosh world record.
2: How many does she have
4: I
2: now?
4: Recall the she has broken long course records 6 different times. She has short course world records as well. I also remind people that she's 19-year-old and none of this is normal. So it's very Canadian that we would be humble and modest about how good Summer Macintosh is. But it's a great question because, like I said, I've been there for every one of them. I recall her first one in the 400-meter freestyle in 2023. There were tears. She ran over to me. She hugged me. There were tears the other night when she broke the 200-meter butterfly. You said it. She wanted this one badly. Last summer, she came so agonizingly close to breaking it. She actually slammed her fist. She won gold at the World Championship.
2: Remember that? Remember Michael Phelps tweeted her right after, and like that clip went viral, her slamming her fist, even though she won by 2 body lengths. And he goes, she's got that dog in her, something like that. I loved it.
4: Exactly. And so now she has done it. There were tears. She ran over to me. She hugged me. She was emotional. Listen, this is the same event that her mom, Jill, competed in for Canada in the 1984 Olympics in LA. It's the same event that in the same Olympic pool, Brad, in 1985, Jill broke her only Canadian record. And all these years later, it gives me goosebumps talking about it. Summer Macintosh, her daughter, is breaking the world record, a record that stood for 6,101 days from the supersuit era. Forget the supersuit, Brad. She's superhuman, and she's in a class of her own. She's the best swimmer on the planet. Canada is home to the best swimmer right now on the planet. She holds 4 individual world records. The list is short for how many swimmers have done that.
2: I mean, we've talked before online about how much I love swimming and how much it meant to me growing up. And listening to that, I have goosebumps too, because the lineage you're talking about and in swimming, I love it, because when you're in the middle of the race and your daughter, your son is the marquee person, they always show the parents that beautiful stand shot, and watching her parents lose their absolute mind.

0: desk in LA.
1: Yeah.
0: She's on a path to that, Brad. So when I go to the pool and know it's a big night ahead of us, I have to remind myself that none of this is normal, that this is extraordinary, that we are being treated to history. And then she goes out and we sort of, you know, we talk among the swimming people, the executives of Swimming Canada, Bob Bowman, the legendary coach who's now coaching summer, who coached Phelps. Like, I asked Bob Bowman at the pool yesterday, I said, Bob, can you give me some context as to whether or not Summer is actually at the height of her superpower right now? And he shook his head and he said, no, I believe she's just entering that right now. And that for the next 4 years, 5 years, she'll be at the height of her superpower. So when you watch somebody like Greg and Jill McIntosh watch Summer in the pool, I've always thought, Brad, that because Jill has that athlete mentality, she almost goes into the zone where she's actually swimming the race, specifically her 200 meter butterfly. And she almost like locks in. And if you watch her eyes, it's like she's swimming the race. And I've gotten to know Jill. We've had dinners around the world. She's an exceptional Canadian supporter who just wants every Canadian athlete to do well. And her daughter, Summer, is at the heart of it. So watching their joy, watching their relief, because it is anxious stuff, is a beautiful thing. So Summer just competed in the 400 meter freestyle heats this morning, posted cruising a time of 4:11. She holds a world record in this race. She'll be back in the pool tonight.
1: I got a minute and I have to ask you. There's a lot of young athletes, doesn't matter whether you're male or female, that break through and then never amount to what their glory is supposed to be, the path that they're destined. Why does Summer McIntosh have that killer instinct that won't go away? What makes her different?
0: You're so good at this. That is one of the most astute observations, and I've talked about it a long time. We have seen young athletes, one and done, and they sort of are a splash, and then they're gone. Summer McIntosh has assembled a group around her from her parents, from her coaches, from her support group, who have kept her grounded. Remember, she's superhuman. She's 19 years old. She's navigating life in and out of the pool, geographical changes, different coaches, but she is staying so humble, so grounded. She's allowing herself to be a young teenager. All of those things, Brad, is allowing her to soar. Summer McIntosh is on a mission to the moon. Watch out for her at LA 2028. 5 gold medals. It'll be must-see stuff. She'll be the story of the games. She's a story of the summer once again.
1: Well, screw that, Devin Haru. I'm not waiting until 2028. I'm going to follow her and make everybody else follow her the entire time before that so that we can get a build-up leading to what will be the greatest female performance in any Olympics. I'm putting it down there because I think, again, with that killer instinct that she's got the ability to do that. Devin Haru, thank you so much. CBC Sports. Appreciate you.
0: Awesome. Appreciate you.
1: When we come back after the break, I got excited about that. You know, like when you think about keeping that greatness, keeping that level of intensity, and you're just in the zone, it just makes me so excited that people have that kind of mentality. But when we come back after the break, listen, this is a great story that dropped from the National Post. Anti-family propaganda has wrecked an entire generation of women. That's what National Post is saying. And the author is going to speak to us after the break of the harsh lie of that kids are a burden, careers come first, and having it all means putting family last. But the author is going to talk to us about how she came up to this conclusion and why this was important to share with everybody. It's No BS. I'm Brad Smith. After the break.
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16: So we're ending a time right now where every conversation seems to be tagged with some sort of backstory. And right now we're going through a toxic masculinity crisis that's promoted on the internet, and you see it on Netflix documentaries, but the other side of it, the coin, is not talked about. And when it is brought up that there might be some sort of toxic femininity towards masculinity, we run for the hills. And this is not coming from somebody who actually indulges in toxic masculinity, but when I see an article come out from the National Post, and it is called Anti-Family Propaganda Has Devastated a Generation of Women. And I'd also argue men as well as that. I needed to talk to Kate Marland, who wrote this article. Kate, thank you so much for coming on.
17: Thanks for having me on.
16: I love this. Why did you think that it was important? Because obviously this article has gone viral. Just the name alone, Anti-Family Propaganda Has Devastated a Generation of Women. You knew that was going to draw some a lot of eyes, probably a lot of criticism, but probably praise you didn't see coming. Why was this important for you to put out?
17: Well, the thing that's interesting is that it was actually the National Post that reached out to me and asked me to write this.
16: Yes.
17: I had written a kind of similar article for the publication of which I'm the deputy editor, which is called Without Diminishment, on the kind of impact of free market, boundless economics on family formation and the gender wars, kind of stemming from a talk I had given at the Candace Strong and Free Network conference where I raised these issues that perhaps we had misled a generation of young people into thinking that the only goal should be economic maximizing. So I was very grateful for the Post for reaching out and saying, you know, can you talk about how young women have been propagandized to think that, you know, having a baby is essentially for losers? And the response has been very
16: bluntly. You put it.
17: So yes. Good. Well, I mean, and,
16: it's true,
17: you know,
16: though.
17: And
16: the marketing campaign behind it is not the big people and corporations out there. It's the social media accounts that literally think that you are a loser for being in a relationship.
17: Exactly. And I mean, that's a whole other side of it. I couldn't even get into in the article, but how we've kind of stigmatized relationships and kind of viewed being single as the ultimate good. But, you know, that's kind of as an aside to the article. But the response to the article has been, I mean, very surprising to me. I didn't really think it would take off in that way, but also very heartening that people are ready to have this conversation.
16: Yeah.
17: One of the best responses I got, I think, was from MP Raquel Dancho, who wrote quite, you know, a heartfelt reflection on what I'd said and kind of pointing out the larger societal issues, you know, beyond the Carrie Bradshaws of the world. And she kind of, you know, highlighted a lot of stuff I couldn't get into in the article where I was very specifically focusing on this kind of pop culture aspect. But the response has been great. It makes me feel very hopeful for the future of this conversation.
16: So what do you think the biggest issue is right now? Do you think it is the, you know, social conditioning or indoctrination, or do you think it is just the fact that the economy is where it is and now people are thinking, well, how am I going to get by? Like, what do you, if you were to put your list, what's your number one point of why this has become such a big issue?
17: So I think one of the one of my favorite think tanks in Canada called Cardis has done some great research on this. Yeah. And the thing I found the most interesting was that in their 2023 study on women's fertility rates, they found that affordability was not actually the number one issue encouraging women to not have kids. It was, in fact, you know, that they viewed having children as an obstacle to self-fulfillment, to self-actualization, which was, you know, kind of like a light bulb moment for me, because this is like anecdotally what I feel and see among my peers, right? So I would say, you know, the number one issue really is that we've become a society that's so focused with kind of, you know, using people, loving material things, worshiping ourselves, viewing individual self-actualization as the number one good in society, that we've become kind of sick in a way where we view, you know, anything that might impact our journey to become the best version of ourselves is viewed as a negative.
16: Yeah. And that notice how in the conversation about being the best version of yourself, it never talks about the sacrifice and dedication and the overall change and maturation process that comes from being a parent. And no one talks about how it slows you down, makes you think more, makes you more compassionate or empathetic, makes you have a purpose outside of yourself. Because, well, God, if we had a purpose outside of ourselves, that's not the nihilism that we want, right?
17: Exactly. You know, we've become a very almost like a culture of narcissism, and the fact that we really just are focused solely on ourselves, and everything in society directs us to that sole focus on the self. You know, every single thing that you do is to encourage your own ability to, you know, earn more money, get the corner office job. And, you know, I say this as a very self-aware, you know, single 31-year-old woman who went to law school, who practices a lawyer for a very short time and not very well, perhaps. But I had, you know, a corner office, perhaps by virtue of, you know, COVID office sharing arrangements. But I lived that life, right? And I found, you know, it was not ultimately very fulfilling. We have to have accountability as young women, young men who are living in this generation to say, okay, I've made choices that, you know, perhaps were very influenced by society. But at the same time, you know, everything is kind of screaming at us to choose this life path. So it's interesting in that way.
16: Okay, let's take a break right now, because when we come back you know, we can talk about what is wrong and why the conversation has gone one-sided. We can say that we know why people aren't having kids, or these are the reasons, but how do you have the conversation to say, no, this is a benefit, and show the benefits, and just not show the after 18 years old benefits? How do we get through the childhood? How do we get through the anxious teen phase? God, how did my parents get through it? We'll find out after we're not going to find out about that, but we'll find out about all the questions Kate Marlin will be talking about in her article. Anti-family propaganda has devastated a generation of women. After the break, it's No BS. I'm Brad Smith.
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15: You're listening to No BS with Brad Smith.
16: And we're back with Kate Marlin. She's a Canadian writer, editor, and she also put this beautiful piece out in the National Post called Anti-Family Propaganda Has Devastated a Generation of Women. And she joins me right now for the second segment. Kate, what's going on? Thank you so much for joining me.
17: Thanks for having me.
16: Okay, so we've talked about the idea that the social conditioning of the world has pushed more people, specifically women, to have this kind of individualistic idea of life, and kids and family come second. Now, we could talk about metrics, but all the empirical data shows that's true. But how do we have the conversation? We could talk about fertility and indoctrination and education. We could talk about that till the cows come home, but how do we have productive conversations about how to flip the conversation, how to have open conversations about, you know, families and kids and the benefits of that, and not always being a detractionary point?
17: Well, I think that it starts really with kind of just the awareness, as we've already talked about earlier, that we are living in the society that incentivizes you not to have kids. So we acknowledge that. Some of the response I got to my article really focused on, you know, it was the generation of kind of boomer women that had that first kind of independence and career oriented life. But it really goes much deeper than that, right? We live in a society that's really encouraged this kind of self-worship. And I was recently very inspired by the words of Dr. Arthur Brooks. I was at the Alliance for Responsible Citizenship conference in London a couple of weeks ago. And he said that the way that we would kind of solve our sick society would be to reorient towards loving people, using things, and worshiping the divine. And now in Canada, I don't think we're really ready to have that conversation on a mass scale about worshiping the divine. So I would maybe rephrase that for this audience and say, you know, just worshiping something other than yourself, right?
16: I love
17: that. That's really the
16: key
17: here.
16: Well, because you can have context and conversations about religion and it automatically shuts people off. And yet I go to, you know, when I say praying, I say the exact same thing. It's no different than meditating. It's no different than closing your eyes and giving good vibes. I think that there's a large conversation to be had. You would know it better than I, because you're 31, I'm 42. You've just gone through the process of, you know, figuring out who you want to be as an adult. Now you're acting on it, whereas I'm still trying to figure out how to not be a kid. When you think about the education around families and children and having a marriage and that coming from our scholastic industry, I feel like at that point, like even women right now are not realizing how much we weren't taught when we were kids and how much we didn't know about simple fertility things and how much we don't have conversations about that there is a time frame and that biological clock is real and it can't be avoided. Do you think that there's going to be a generation that is going to come that doesn't have kids that is going to be like a reckoning of all reckonings saying like, I was just misled?
17: I mean, I would say based off of the response to my article alone that we are already kind of in that generation,
16: really?
17: Brad. Like, I think that people are, you know, feel that the wool has been pulled over their eyes is the wrong way to put it, because it kind of makes people seem like they have no agency. We've all been very willing participants in this because it's a very tempting life to live, right? Yeah. If you can live a life up until, you know, you turn 50, where it's just like happy hour and going to dinner and like, oh, going out with your friends and traveling and being very, you know, self-serving. It's fun and it's the path of least resistance. And it's also, you know, what everyone else is doing. So why wouldn't you want to do that? And, you know, I love Holt Renfrew as much as the next girl, but at a certain point, there are not enough shoes that you could possibly buy that could fill the void that is left by, you know, living a life that is only for yourself. And so I would say we're living in that generation right now where we're having this reckoning. And I think that's why this article is allowed to come to the forefront. You know, I'm not being accused by everyone of being, you know, like a woman-hating anti-feminist. But I would say we're there right now. We're having the reckoning.
16: But don't you feel like when we talk politics, we talk about how, you know, the Democrats in the States have not become Democratic. They're pushing Democratic Socialist, which is more communist. Do you believe that this idea of, you know, female liberation or the movement that is empowerment has been hijacked now to not include kids anymore? Is that part of it or am I overstepping?
17: Oh, no, you are completely on the mark there. It is... The women's empowerment movement very intentionally has been now co-opted by Marxists probably since, you know, about the 60s, 70s to say that, you know, having kids is not part of your empowerment as a woman. To be empowered as a woman is to achieve your highest self and purpose, which is solely for you. If you have kids, okay, you know, that's maybe a side thing, but please be aware that they are an obstacle to you being, you know, the best taxpayer or worker that
16: you could
17: possibly
16: be. Kate, how would you talk to your friends at 31 about this conversation if you guys didn't agree? Like, what would you say to them about your standpoint and what would they say back?
17: I mean, a lot of my friends are really successful professional women, and I would never want to be misconstrued to say, you know, we should ban all women from law school or from politics or any of that. But I do think that, you know, when I talk to my friends about this, I find often we are kind of aligned. And it's like, okay, well, what's our life been for? People feel, even if they don't know what the issue is, that they've been misled, or, you know, I feel that there's kind of a societal illness here where we all are feeling a little bit unfulfilled. We're feeling lost. We're feeling rootless. And, you know, there's a laundry list of reasons for that. But when I'm having conversations with my friends or with, you know, people that I run into who are interested in the article, it's really like, okay, well, how do you actually feel in your gut about this? Do you feel that you're on the right path? Do you feel something is wrong? And that's usually the starting point, because, you know, there's no amount of government policy that will, we can beat people over the head, say you should form a family. But the data shows that, you know, government policy is not really an effective incentivizer of fertility. So it's really like those one-to-one conversations where we can maybe like start to see a difference.
16: Kate, this is too short. Let's be in touch and let's get you back on so that we can continue this conversation, because it's great, because we can also dive into how toxic masculinity has become. I'm not part of that, but when you look at it from the other side, you have to go, God, we've stretched out polar, not just in politics, but in gender as well. Thank you so much for joining me. I appreciate you.
17: Thank you.
16: Okay, when we come back after the break, we're going to do a little rewind here, and I've got to tell you something that I love about the conversations we're having around FIFA and the conversations other people are having. Because when you're a parent, you want your kid to be the best. We want him to be the best at everything, except is just putting your kid in one sport, specializing him, the best thing you could do? A lot of people are saying no, but we'll have the answer or someone's opinion that I would trust after the break.
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1: Bags are in the car. 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
2: 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There's a line of cloud coming in from the west.
1: You've been saying that for 20 minutes.
2: Okay. Radar's clear. Rain stays north of us all weekend. UV's perfect Saturday. Bug index is low Sunday morning.
1: I know. 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
2: Why did he say anything?
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0: 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On a beautiful Tuesday.
1: Oh, it's so beautiful. I'm just looking out from the Chorus Building right by the lake in downtown Toronto, and I'm going, I can't wait to walk my dog and sweat my brains out and possibly pass out on the porch. Now, I don't have a couch on the porch. I'm just actually going to sleep on the deck, just straight on the wood. Now, if people come by and they're just going, what are you doing? I'm going to go, listen, I'm enjoying the weather. You get on your way. You walk down to Queen West and you get on your way. But I do have to say that it's been interesting watching Santiago on the board this morning, wearing his Columbia jersey. He is T-minus 4 hours and 55 minutes away. And we just had a great conversation. He's like, you know what? I didn't play soccer. I don't know why I'm watching soccer, but I'm born in Colombia and I've got this jersey on and it's just ingrained in me that I'm having so many emotions watching this thing, to which I say, Santi, that's the beauty of sports. You don't even know why you love it, but somebody puts on your country's jersey and it becomes tribalism. It's us versus you. We want to see ourselves on the podium, man.
2: I was born into this. My dad showed me this. Like, I don't remember the time that I decided, okay, I like soccer.
1: Yeah.
2: Ever. So sometimes when Colombia is losing or my club team is losing, it's just like, why? I have to wake up tomorrow at 5 a.m. to come here to work. Even like the guy doesn't know who I am. But
1: the guy whose name is on the back of my jersey.
2: Luis Diaz, our star. Let's go, Lucho. But at the same time, why?
1: He's never met me.
2: He never met me.
1: I don't know who he is.
2: He doesn't know who I am.
1: Yeah.
2: He doesn't know that I'm crying in front of the TV.
1: Yeah, well.
2: But that, like many people say, you cannot explain the passion of football. Yeah.
1: Yeah, well, it's one of those things. You're here every day. You listened to Bruce Lipton last week, 0 to 7 years old. All our brain information is getting downloaded, our core values. You wake up one day, you go, soccer, it's because you were watching a TV with your parents back in the day, and you saw your dad happy, you saw your mom happy, you saw everyone cheering around you, you saw the crowds of people when you would be on your stroller with Columbia jerseys on. It just got ingrained. Oh, this is me. This is what I am. And you didn't even know that till later.
2: I also, yesterday, sad news about Cristiano Ronaldo.
1: Oh, his last game.
2: Portugal, yeah. Out of the World Cup. So I'm watching Cristiano Ronaldo on the screen walking, and then I realized that guy was my entire childhood. So I was sad. I was feeling so sad seeing him.
1: Really?
2: Because my entire childhood, yeah. And seeing him like last match of the World Cup, I was feeling this. And at the same time, I was like, why? I have to work. I have to get back to work. I need to put my headphones on. So it's weird. It's weird, but I love the sport.
1: You know what? I don't even know why I said why there, because I've watched enough retirement ceremonies from football, from life in general, that when somebody is so established in what they do, that it becomes who they are. Like Cristiano Ronaldo could go out tomorrow, cure a disease. It's still Cristiano Ronaldo, the soccer player. They'll say 6-time Ballon d'Or winner, or how many times he's won that winner, cured cancer. They wouldn't say that. Like, it's tagged to you. And people get so, they get so enamored with who you are to them. Do you know what I mean? Like, it's why I, you know, during the World Cup of Hockey in 2015, why I was broke at the time, but I spent every dollar I had to sit behind Carey Price 8 rows back for every single Canada game, because I remember that to this moment. It's like, yeah, you know what? It's different for other people, but everyone processes sports in a different way. And to me, it becomes weirder, Santi, because at least you're, what, 32 right now?
2: Yeah.
1: Yeah, at least you're 32 wearing people's jerseys appropriately close to your age. When you hit 40 and you realize you're wearing a jersey of a 19-year-old kid, then you start going, fuck, I gotta let this go. Gotta let this go. This obsession, I gotta let this one drop. But, okay, listen, I gotta get to this because Max Loeb is... one of the guys I follow on social media he's a sports better, he's this, that, and the other thing, but I love his content because it's jokey, it's kind of all over the place, but everyone in the United States for this FIFA run, they got so excited. They're like, oh my God, we're going to absolutely make it so far. Our president is calling the organization so that they can change red cards and they're, you know, he's actually allowed to play. But when they lost last night, you had the biggest flip-flop of all time. Talk about your 180 turn, because Max Loeb, he was joking around, but he said this about the Team America loss.
3: Damn. Sad way to go out. Fun ride, but what a brutal loss.
4: Whatever, Belgium. Zero Super Bowl.
1: Yeah, and he's not one of those Americans who goes, zero Super Bowl. He's like, that's all we got at this point because you beat our butts down. And Dave Portnoy, Barstool Sports, you know him. You might not like him. Some people do. He's got that FU money. So he can say and do whatever he wants. Like coming on to his Instagram wasted. I loved it. I'm not drinking these days. So I'm like looking at him and I'm like, oh God, he's having the time of his life. But this is how he described Team USA basketball, Team USA soccer.
5: These are country club D-tier athletes we got out here.
1: Oh, are they? I don't think they're D-tier athletes. Anybody who can be on the same pitch, they're not. But listen, these are Barstool Sports. You're sitting on the sidelines. You're giving your impression. Anybody who makes it to a national level team who's playing in the top 32 of the World Cup are elite athletes. But how did they become elite? And I love this conversation because, you know what? I was lucky because, God, my brother, my sister, and I, we all played high-level sports. I don't know how Lisa Smith, my mother, did it. You know, my brother was playing very elite hockey. My sister was a national team diver for Canada for a while. And I was, at that point, a swimmer full-time and like a very decent swimmer. I won the Quebec Games a couple of times. But traveling all over the province, just how do we even get the kids to the pool, to the rink, to the field, to the pitch, to whatever. And because we were all doing these random sports, it wasn't linear. Like, it wasn't just football, just hockey. You go, what is the way? Is the way to produce a kid, produce a kid into an athlete factory? We're going to put him in there. He's just going to do that. No. What's the best way to actually parent your kid when it comes to sports? Is it letting them do every single sport or is it focusing on one? I've always kind of argued that it's focusing on one eliminates you from all these other team interactions. Just simply put, hockey is 18 to 25 guys on a team. Football is 56 to 60. So it's like different dynamics, different socio situations going on inside in the locker rooms. But Jason Kelce, brother of Travis Kelce, most famously married at Madison Square Garden to Taylor Swift. They hate the rich, but they love rich things. He was on a podcast talking about specializing your kid into a certain sport. And he said this.
6: I actually don't think it's beneficial to play American football that beneficial before you're in high school. I think it's actually better from an athleticism standpoint to play soccer, to play hockey, to play sports where you're running, like maybe flag football, but like developing spatial awareness, running, cutting. And like, I just think
7: I love that
6: American football, and you're not even as a lineman, you know, these kids that are like, especially younger than middle school, you're not even physically developed enough to use proper technique. It's almost counterproductive in my opinion.
1: Yeah. And then he furthers on to say, because if you don't know this, Jason Kelce, he was an O lineman, right? The big guys on the football team. He was the one who snapped the ball through his legs to the quarterback. He was the center. Widely considered one of the best players to ever play his position. But you'd be shocked to understand that he played everything growing up. Listen to this.
6: I think one of the best things I did to become a better football player is play hockey, soccer, lacrosse, baseball. Like, you develop all these coordination between, you know, foot-eye coordination. I don't even know if that's a thing. Hand-eye coordination. All these things that I think you miss if you just try and play football.
1: Now, you listen to him because this is a Pro Bowl player, a Super Bowl winner, and someone who will be in the Hall of Fame. But just to put my own little life experience on this, when I was growing up, like people go, okay, you played, you know, college football, you're an All-Canadian, you played in the CFL, even though I was a bench warmer. I have to say that. I have to put the asterisks on it. They're like, you must have like always played football. And I didn't start playing football till I was in grade 11 because my mom was so fearful that I would get broken in two. And she openly said that. And it doesn't bother me in hindsight because I was a diminutive kid. Until grade 10, I was 5'4" and 130 pounds. I was short and I'm like, oh my God, the girls don't like me. I'm not even funny yet. Can I please just be good at a sport, please? And then over the summer till grade 11, I went up from 5'4" to 6'1". And I came back and I looked like, when I joke around, I looked like a Russian male supermodel without the looks, just skinny. Skin and bones. I stayed the exact same weight, but grew 8 inches. And so then when I finally grew, my mom said, okay, it's time to play football. Never played football before, but obviously thrown the ball around with my dad, who had played 10 years in the CFL, played soccer, was a swimmer. I played lacrosse. I did everything, played hockey. jump into football, never have played before, and I was the MVP of the league in Montreal that year as a grade 11 kid who was quarterback. And not to say that it's innate, like it was born into me to love football. That same way that Santi goes, oh, how do I love soccer at a young age? I just was watching CFL with my dad and learned a lot by osmosis or kinesthetic learning. But then you jump on and you've got all these bases. I could run fast because I was playing soccer and I was agile. Swimming gave me great lung capacity with my VO2 max. Hockey gave me this lower stability in my core so that even though I was skinny, people couldn't hit me over. And then you transition that into your understanding of a sport because you've watched it since you were a kid and boom. You can specialize and that can be great for you, but the athletic ability to just pick up something was the most insanely envious skill set or characteristic that I saw in anybody else. Watching somebody just be able to do everything, you know, go from being the greatest quarterback to also golfing a 2 handicap and then picking up a basketball and dunking it. Like, this is what makes you a great athlete, is not being sports specific. It's being athletic overall. Now, it's a tough conversation because you want to get into, well, my kid's so good right now. Like, he's 10, he's 11, and he is dominating. He's got 70 points in his hockey league. And you just have to ask yourself, one, is it fun or is it work? Because if it becomes work, then it's less fun. And number two, is this the end goal? Is this what he wants to do? And number three, him or her, excuse me. And number three, can he or she be helped out by doing things on the side that are different? You know, like, can they do balance work? Like, there are literally Derrick Henry, one of the greatest running backs ever. He's doing ballet classes 5 years ago because he wants to get his footing and balance better. And it turned him into one of the most dieseled out athletes of all time. So listen, as long as they're having fun, that's first and foremost. Then the work can come after that. But just, you got to take it easy on people that we think kids know all the answers. But really, most therapists will tell you before 16, they still are trying to put most of the world around them. So when I hear Jason Kelce, one of the greatest athletes in football ever, no one would call an O-lineman an athlete. That's a football joke. But one of the greatest athletes ever. He played hockey, lacrosse, and all these things growing up, and he was elite at all of them. And then you go, okay, well, he transitioned into one of the best people at his position. So we got to give people grace. We got to give people a little luck, but especially kids as they're trying to find their way through. And sports-specific is a great conversation to have. But get at me at Brad C. Smith on my social medias send an email to contact@nobswithbs.com. But when we come back after the break, I'm excited. I always am when talking about how the brain functions. But is it possible that dementia is preventable? A British doctor is going to join me after the break. And she says, yes, it starts with fixing your mitochondria, the lowest form of our cellular function that drives us through the day. Our energy molecule, how we repair everything, is based at the bottom level of our biology. But is dementia preventable? Because a lot of people right now are going through conversations that they've never had before when a disease like this is affecting you to a point where you feel helpless. But is there help before? Can we get ahead of it? We'll find out after the break. It's No BS. I'm Brad Smith. Stick with me.
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1: Yeah, is it possible that dementia is preventable? A doctor who's treated thousands with chronic fatigue takes on statins and argues many incurable conditions are really energy problems we can fix. Controversial, data-driven, and straight fire. You're going to hear it right here. It's Dr. Sarah Myhill. Am I saying that right? Your last name, love?
29: Spot on. Thank you, Brad. Okay. Spot on.
1: I am so excited to have you here because, again, a lot of people, especially my age, I'm 42, are going through that phase right now where we start for the first time in our lives having that mortality crisis or that identity crisis within ourselves that says that our parents aren't these live forever figures. But when we're talking about a lot of this stuff, it's usually with brain age, right? We get worried about that. We want to know the signs, but when you come out and you say something like, is dementia preventable? People want such a baseline eye level answer. And what do you say to them?
29: Correct. Dementia is 99% preventable.
1: 99?
29: Not my words, but the words of Professor David Smith of Oxford University and many other researchers. It is now the number one cause of death in this country. So it is a major killer. And, you know, I don't know what I'm going to die from, but I tell you something, it ain't going to be dementia.
1: Okay, so what are the steps you're taking?
29: Yeah, there are three important things you have to do to prevent dementia. And these are all things you can do yourself. You don't need any prescription medication. The first thing is dementia. Another name for it is type 3 diabetes. It's sugar damage to the brain. So, you know, the paleo ketogenic diet, dare I say, is a no-brainer. You know, you've got to get your blood sugars down, get them in under control, and we do that with the ketogenic diet. The second thing is fish oils. The brain is very hungry for fats, in particular EPA, arachidonic acid, AA, and DHA. They're essential for the brain to work, and you get that from eating fish. So we should eat at least 3 portions of oily fish a week. The acronym is SMASH IT: salmon, mackerel, anchovy, sardines, or herring.
1: SMASH IT. I've never heard this before.
29: Oh, I can't. And the third thing you must do is measure your homocysteine. Now, this is a blood test. There are many labs which offer the test, so you can do it yourself. And homocysteine is something that most physicians haven't even heard of, let alone do anything about. But it is a marker of the methylation cycle. And the methylation cycle, using the car analogy, is how we heal and repair. So we damage ourselves by day and we heal and repair by night. And to heal and repair, we have to be able to read DNA for protein synthesis. And to read DNA, we need methylation. So ask your doctor or find a lab that measure your homocysteine. It should lie between 5 and 10. It's easily fixable with B vitamins. So you can correct a homocysteine with methyl B12, methyl B6, and methyl folic acid. And if you do those 3 things, I can almost guarantee that you will not get dementia.
1: That's an incredibly intense statement for a lot of people to hear. And I want to start with number one of what you said your point was. In 2016, I was in North Dakota. I was in a relationship, and this girl's father was in the medical industry, and he was the first one to ever come up to me and say that in 5 years from now, Brad, you're going to hear that dementia is going to be called type 3 diabetes. And I said, explain this to me. And he went through the same process that you do. It's the arteries in our brain that are providing blood that get built up with all the food plaque largely created by sugar and glucose. So why is it that this conversation about dementia and type 3 diabetes, it didn't take 5 years from 2016. It's only recently starting to hit mainstream media that in the last 2 years that type 3 diabetes and dementia are paralleled and can be remedied with diet.
29: Correct. Well, the reason is because doctors don't diagnose anymore. Doctors are educated by Big Pharma, and Big Pharma's mantra is a patient cured is a customer lost. You know, Big Pharma is running out of patients on which to use their drugs. And dementia is a huge market. There's a big market for a new drug to, try to prevent dementia. But we don't need those drugs. We can do this with diet. So doctors are educated by drug companies. And that's why doctors don't know about homocysteine. If doctors were being good doctors and they were properly diagnosing and properly preventing disease, then homocysteine would be as familiar to us as cholesterol is.
1: Again, a term that I have never heard, even in the conversations I've had on this show with any of the other doctors.
29: Well, that is a shocking and parlous state of affairs. Homocysteine, we know, is a major risk factor for over 100 diseases, not just dementia, but also cancer, heart disease, autoimmunity, inflammation, degenerative disease, et cetera, et cetera, et cetera. Because homocysteine, as I say, is a marker of our ability to heal and repair. And we all damage ourselves every day just by being alive, just by using our brains, by using our body. And we heal and repair by night. And for that, we need protein synthesis. So if our governments were serious about looking after our health and allowing us to live life to its full potential, we would all know what our homocysteine was.
1: I love this. You stick right there. We're going to come back after the break because in my intro, I used a word that you've used before, which is mitochondria, a word that a lot of people in the, in our today's society have never used before. And now it's coming up so much, this base level thing that we should know so much about. We'll talk about that and much more about brain aging, specifically dementia, after the break with Dr. Sarah. Thank you so much for joining me.
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4: Now, you might have just heard it first on the show right before the break if you were with us, but I lead into most of these segments with a, I think, well-thought-out tease, and I said, you know, is dementia preventable? But our guest, Dr. Sarah Mael, who is a British doctor known for her work in ecological, nutritional, and functional medicine, she said, 99% preventable, Brad. You make sure your stats are correct. Ma'am, am I saying this correct? Did you tell us that?
5: That's absolutely correct. Now, this is not my word. This is the word of a wonderful doctor called Dr. Patrick Holford. And he has set up a website that anybody can join. It's called Food for the Brain. And he is conducting the largest clinical audit in the world to prevent dementia. He has now recruited over 1 million people.
4: Stop it.
5: Anybody who's listening to this can log in and join. And there is a cognitive function test that you can all do.
4: What is it again, ma'am?
5: To assess your cognitive, how well your brain works. Then you obviously there's guidance how to do the ketogenic diet, the right fish to eat, and importantly, he offers kits so you can measure your homocysteine. And then he's following people up.
4: Okay.
5: So this illustrates the point that nutritional medicine, naturopathic medicine, functional medicine, whatever you want to call it, is incredibly powerful. And using these simple tools, we can prevent dementia. And in many cases, people who have started to get the early symptoms of dementia, it can be reversed.
4: Okay, that's what I was going to ask, is that you said preventable before, but reversible once it starts? Is there any proof of that?
5: Correct. Obviously, the sooner you can get in there, the better. But early cognitive decline, and in fact, quite marked cognitive decline, can be restored to normal brain function. And this is all about brain structure and also energy delivery mechanisms to the brain. Now, you mentioned just before you switched off mitochondria.
4: Yes, ma'am.
5: Again, mitochondria is another word that all doctors should be familiar with because mitochondria are implicated in every disease condition you care to discuss, from cancer, heart disease, you know, dementia, and much more. Because it's mitochondria that generate energy in order to power our organs. And of course, if energy delivery mechanisms to the heart go slow, you can get heart failure.
4: Yes, ma'am.
5: If energy delivery mechanisms to the muscles go slow, you'll develop weakness and fatigue. If energy delivery mechanisms to the brain go slow, then you will develop dementia. Mitochondria are absolutely critical. And of course, the way this links in with the diet, with the ketogenic diet, is the preferred fuel of mitochondria are ketones.
4: I guess I want to ask you, because you speak so well, and you speak in a way, again, that, you know, a lot of people who are maybe former Western mediciners and now have gone out to raise their voice, they still have an apprehension level about the message they're speaking sometimes because it might not be fully instilled in their, I don't want to say PR or a programming paradigm, but they go out and you speak with such confidence that I just have to ask, like, do you think that Western medicine and what it's done, for all the great it's done as well, has also underestimated or led us to underestimate

0: underestimate the reparative ability of the body itself?
1: Absolutely, yes. I mean, these diseases, you know, dementia, heart disease, cancer, they are relatively new. In 100, 150 years ago, there were occasional cases, but they were very rare. Now they have become commonplace. And the vast majority of pathology, modern pathology, is driven by modern lifestyles, diet, and particularly addiction. I mean, we are a species where we become addicted to things very easily. The worst and the most pernicious addiction, of course, is to sugars and carbohydrates. But we all know that addictions are bad for us. You know, sugar, alcohol, you know, vaping, you know, caffeine, you know, all these things. Fine in moderation. But, you know, when you get addicted, they are extremely damaging to the body. And the worst and the most pernicious addiction of all is to sugar and carbohydrates.
0: What?
1: And that's what causes the damage.
0: You know, like, we can read out stats all the time that, you know, sugar is more addictive than cocaine. And essentially we can go through all of the history that where those are, you know, proven and verified. Why is it, though, that some people still have a hard time when instituting nutritional programs or foundational ones where they leave high level of carbohydrates or sugars in? Like, why is that? Is that just kind of, hey, we need to wean you off the old food pyramid that said you should be eating 55 grains servings per day? Like, where does that come from? Or is that just institutionally built into the paradigm of keeping you sick?
1: Maybe? Well, human beings, we are hardwired for carbohydrate addiction. Because in our evolutionary past, this afforded survival benefit. So humans, you know, almost certainly evolved in Africa, where food was plentiful, you know, 365 days of the year. But as we migrated away from the equator, we had the problem of dealing with winter. And what helped us to deal with winter was the autumn harvest. And, you know, when the autumn comes along, we have free food. We have nuts, fruit, seeds, you know, grains, root vegetables, and so on. And these are all carbohydrates. And that allowed us to evolve a carbohydrate addiction gene, which meant that when those foods were available, we ate them and we ate them and we ate them. And in the process of eating them like that, we got fat. And of course, being fat is survival value for the winter. It's insulation and it's a food supply. But of course, that window of time of carbohydrate addiction was quite short. It was just a few weeks because guess what? There were, you know, when the winter came, there was no autumn harvest. We went back to being hunters again. And so the carbohydrate addiction gene was switched off. So the body can tolerate short windows of time of carbohydrates when, as say, we get fat. But now, of course, the carbohydrate addiction gene is never switched off because we can buy these foods from the supermarkets 365 days of the year. So people have become, most Westerners are carbohydrate addicts. Oh, yeah. And in the short term, it actually is rocket fuel. In the short term, it does give you a hit of energy, but that is very short term. And that hit of energy is that through a spike of blood sugar is hugely damaging to arteries. And if you damage your arteries, you're going to impair your blood supply. And if you impair your blood supply, then you can't get the fuel to your mitochondria, you can't get the oxygen to your mitochondria, and you start to develop organ failures. So Western diets are inevitably going to result in poor mitochondrial function, organ failures, and premature death. So that's why sugar is so pernicious.
0: God, I love this because, again, if I were to have this conversation, I couldn't have it with a Canadian doctor. I've tried my best to reach out to all of them, and you have to go outside of our borders. Do you think that there'll be a time where we have more global conversations about the proper methods? And I'm not saying one is better than the other. There is always, you know, individuality and the way that your body works is different for everybody. But I feel like this, we've been kind of given an a la carte menu with just one choice at the top. And now that more people are presenting more options, all those other options are seen as you're heretics. It's blasphemy. We can't talk about these. But how do we open these conversations so that people go, okay, it's not a replacement, but there's alternatives out there and alternatives we should want?
1: Qualify as doctors, they have to sign the Hippocratic Oath, or they have to swear to the Hippocratic Oath, which essentially says you have to offer your patients every possible alternative to treat their disease, whatever that may be. And one should always go for the most benign option. Now, the problem, as we've discussed, is that doctors are controlled by Big Pharma. And so are the regulators of doctors. In this country, it's the General Medical Council. There will be a similar organization in Canada. And what that means is if you say something that goes against the narrative, you know, what we are told that us doctors must do, then you risk being sanctioned by your regulatory body. Now, of course, I'm old and it doesn't matter. I can say what I like now because it doesn't matter what the regulatory body does to me. You know, I can speak my mind, and that is what we all doctors should be allowed to do. And it just doesn't happen.
0: Were you having these conversations while you were practicing?
1: Absolutely, yes. And as a result, my regulatory body came after me. So, you know, one of my claims to fame is that I'm the most investigated doctor in the history of the General Medical Council.
0: Yeah, I knew that.
1: But, you know, so far I've won every single case. The score is something like 42, My Hill 42, GMC nil. But and I can't not speak my mind.
0: Yeah.
1: I mean, the Hippocratic Oath says that when you, as a doctor, have somebody sitting in front of you, you have to do your best by that person, even if it means speaking against the narrative, saying things that are not, you know, socially acceptable. And that is, it's very liberating to be able to do this. So I'm, like you, are interested in disease causation. It's all about asking the question why. It's all about going back down to the basics. And, you know, whenever you have a difficult question, always go back to evolutionary biology. And the bottom line is we evolved over 65, you know, 70 million years as carnivores. And actually, the evolutionary correct diet is a carnivore diet, which is obviously ketogenic, very nutritious, and what our gut is designed to deal with. But we can, you know, in the last few thousand years, we have introduced some plant matter into our diet to the great benefit. It's, you know, that is also good for our health, and has allowed us to become the successful species we are. But I say always, but those people, you know, who eat an evolutionary correct diet, they do not get dementia, they do not get cancer, and they don't get heart disease either. They live life to their full potential.
0: Do you think that the industry itself has produced a very narrow-minded version? And I don't mean narrow-minded in as far as the scope of what we're looking at, but I mean more so the time frame that we're in and the period that we're in. Because when you talked about, you know, largely these diseases, I mean, before 1920, I mean, dementia, Alzheimer's, that wasn't even a word that people understood at that time. You know, people thought they would call it getting foggy when you're older. And then now you look at it and how it's evolved, and just take that over all diseases. We look at them differently and we say the science is where it is now. And then five years later, we always come back and address it saying that we were wrong before. So is there conversations that were happening in your field or people outside of you that are going, we need to change the paradigm of how we look at things overall? Versus in the moment?
1: We weren't wrong before. Those diseases didn't exist.
0: Yeah, no.
1: I mean, when I was at medical school in the 1970s, dementia didn't appear on the curriculum. There was no dementia. It has just exploded in the last, you know, 20, 30, 40 years since, you know, sugars and carbohydrates have become our staple diet. And let me just tell you, explain the history of this. In the 1960s and the 1970s, you know, the big health problem was tobacco.
0: Of course.
1: And you know, if you run a tobacco company, what you want is you want your punters to be addicted to your product. And so they had teams of scientists working to make tobacco more addictive, extra nicotine, extra sugar in there, you know, nice flavors and smells to get that product addictive. And then when the tobacco companies realized that, you know, tobacco was a major cause of disease, they realized their profits were at stake. So they bought up the food companies. This is Reynolds in America and Philip Morris in this country. They bought up the food company and then turned the attention of their scientists to make food more addictive. And this is the origin of ultra-processed foods. And ultra-processed foods are highly addictive. They're designed to be highly addictive. And I went to a conference at Solihull last September to discover that 70% of the calories that our children now consume come from ultra-processed foods. And they get addicted to these foods early on. And what we're seeing is we're now seeing cancer, the age at which people get cancer, getting lower and lower and lower. I'm now seeing teenagers with type 2 diabetes, which was unheard of when I was at medical school until you're in your 60s or your 70s. It just didn't happen. So, you know, we are bringing this epidemic of disease upon ourselves because of carbohydrate addiction driven by ultra-processed foods.
0: Oh, my God. Dr. Sarah Myhill, please come back. Join me anytime. You are just so amazing to listen to. Thank you so much.
1: My pleasure. Thank you for inviting me.
0: Oh, my God. Yes. When we come back after the break, though, and that episode with Dr. Sarah Myhill, we're going to drop that on the podcast for you to bring up tomorrow, and we'll get you those links. We'll shoot them out. If you're not a member of the No BS Bulletin, go to nobswithbs.com, sign up for it, drop your email. You'll get shot out every time one comes out. And that will be tomorrow morning with Dr. Sarah Myhill talking about the prevention and the possible prevention of dementia. But when we come back after the break, it's the final play of the day. Let's get you out into your Tuesday in style. And you know what? I'm going to figure out what we're doing now. No, I'm kidding you. We are going to talk about something that's launching right now. A very controversial movie that's hitting theaters, but with a very uncontroversial director who's only delivered gold. Gold, but is this one going to be gold? After the break with No BS, I'm Brad Smith.
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1: And you're choosing to listen to me, and I just want to tell you, you could be anywhere right now, but I appreciate you being here, and I mean that from the bottom of my heart. 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We will send you all the music to the show, the stuff that you've been asking about on Instagram and social media. And once you donate, it could be anything that you want, as little as you want, as much as you want. And guess what? You're not only going to get all of our intro music songs played, especially this one, Con Man Carney, but you're going to get our Wait What, our Propaganda Breakdown, our Canada We Rise. And if we reach $2,500, every single person who donates will get a link to a Zoom meeting, and we're going to do an Ask Me Anything with me. One night, we'll pick it out, whatever works for people, an hour, we'll carve it out so that we can chat back and forth, get behind the scenes, and just for me to thank you in person for donating to the 2.2 million people who are in food insecurity right now. And of that, to pull on your heartstrings, the 700,000 Canadian kids that are in food insecurity. You can get this song downloaded just by going to the website. It's Con Man Carney. Listen to it.

0: 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You could donate to Food Banks Canada in the most epic way possible. But this is what we need to do when we have moments. I know the economy is crazy. Trust me when I say I'm right there with you. You have a platform like this and people think that you're living the dream. And I will tell you, I'm living the very same reality that you are, trying to fight every single day to make sure that I have what I need to get through life so that I can develop and be the person that I want to be. But when you do have that extra little dollar and you can give it to a good cause, it shows the power of a community. And you know what? People go, oh God, you know what? $1,500, $1,600. That is a lot of money to people right now. That's going to go to a good cause. That's going to help people get by this. Because when you talk about socialism and you put it in a bad term because it pushes towards communism, you forget that the best part of capitalism is a social network, a social welfare network for when you do need it. Because people go through times all the time in their life where they do need help. And the hardest thing to do is ask for help. How many times I've been at charity functions where that same story and message is pushed. I didn't have the ability with my ego to ask for help. And people need it. So we got to be the ones to give help before they need to ask. Listen, it's a beautiful Thursday. I'm skipping all the week. David Cooper is coming up for you from 12 to 1, and then Shea Gannon from 1 to 2, and then Drex will be live in studio from 2 to 3. Ben Mulrooney to take you home 3 to 6, and as always, everybody, say it out loud. Manifesting can work. Great things will happen today. Something great will happen to me. And I promise if you say it, it will. Manifest it, and it becomes reality. It's no BS. I'm Brad Smith. Peace! I'm out of here!
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4: I'm Scott, and these are my dogs, Lucky and Lily.
5: Lucky is 29 years old, and Lily is 11 years old. I got Lucky when he was 6 weeks old from the pound. I've been feeding Lucky Gentle Giants dog food for 14 and a half years, and I noticed a 100% turnaround from what he was before that. There's no GMOs in Gentle Giants, so I don't worry about them getting cancer.
6: At Global Pet Foods, Ruffins, Bone and Biscuit.
7: From the National Newsroom of the Canadian Press, I'm John Kennedy. Kuwait says its air defenses were activated after the U.S. launched new airstrikes targeting Iran. Officials say incoming fire was intercepted, while neighboring Bahrain also reported missile threats. Neither country immediately reported damage or casualties from the attacks, and the developments come as tensions continue despite an interim agreement between Iran and the U.S. The latest exchange raises fresh concerns about wider instability across the region. Canada's multi-billion dollar submarine deal with the German defense manufacturer TKMS is among the billions of dollars in military purchases that are being showcased at the NATO Leaders Summit in Turkey this week. Prime Minister Mark Carney called it an important partnership as he met with Germany's chancellor and Norway's prime minister on the sidelines of the summit today.
8: This is the largest defense procurement in Canada's history. It was done in record time. It was a decision that originally was going to be taken by the end of this decade, but because of the preparedness, because of the partnership, and because of the urgency of the situation, the threats that we face, it was taken within a year.
7: Canada is planning to buy 12 submarines at an estimated purchase cost that comes in close to $24 billion. Maintenance and operations are also expected to cost more. Liberal MPs shut down debate over a Conservative call to investigate a proposal to turn vacant condos into affordable housing. The Conservatives are accusing the Liberals of bailing out developers over a joint plan with the BC government to convert 2,200 unsold condos into rent-to-own homes. Conservative MP Jacob Mantle said during the Emergency Ethics Committee meeting that Canadians will see no benefit from the proposal, but Liberal Faraz El Sued disagreed.
9: You know, I fundamentally disagree with that notion. 2,200 homes changes a lot for 2,200 families. 2,200 homes changes a lot for young people looking to enter the market. It changes a lot for growing families looking for property, and it changes a lot for seniors looking to downsize.
7: A Liberal majority shut down the debate on the motion that would have launched an investigation into who might have lobbied the Liberals to launch the program. Switzerland fan Paul Wicke attended his first World Cup match at BC Place, watching his team beat Colombia in penalty shootouts. The Vancouverite says he was impressed with how much the city showed up as a host city, and thinks hosting the World Cup has given the sport more momentum in Canada.
10: I wasn't a soccer fan before, and to be able to watch and see the skill that these players have and see the opportunity to be able to come and cheer in places for free and just feel the energy that people have from around the world to be able to celebrate soccer was really compelling and exciting.
7: The round of 16 match was Vancouver's seventh and final game as a World Cup host city. This is the Canadian Press. In sports, Switzerland is through to the World Cup quarterfinals after beating Colombia in Vancouver today. The Swiss won 4-3 on penalties after extra time at BC Place ended in a scoreless draw. Switzerland will now face defending champion Argentina, which came from two goals down to beat Egypt 3-2 earlier today. Montreal tennis star Felix Auger-Aliassime battled hard against seven-time champion Novak Djokovic, but came up short in an attempt to appear in his first Wimbledon semifinal. Djokovic earned his record 107th match victory after outlasting Auger-Aliassime in a five-set marathon today. Marina Mabre of Toronto's Tempo has been selected as an all-star reserve for the WNBA All-Star Game, which will be held later this month in Chicago. It's the first all-star selection of her career and the first for the Toronto Tempo franchise. Mabre is averaging 20-plus points per game and a league-best of 3.6 three-pointers per game. From the Canadian Press, I'm John Kennedy.
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12: When Joe Strummer died on December 22nd, 2002, nobody could believe it. First of all, the guy was only 50. Second, this was a guy who ran marathons. And third, he'd been a strict vegetarian since 1971. And fourth, it was Joe Strummer. One of the toughest and most uncompromising musicians in the history of not just punk, not just alternative, but rock, period, full stop. Yet it happened in his kitchen in Somerset, England, just after he finished walking the dog. Cause of death? A heart attack caused by an undiagnosed defect in his heart that had been there all along. Sudden heart failure. He immediately lost consciousness and never woke up. To be specific, he suffered from an intramural coronary artery. This is when one of the main vessels supplying blood to the heart ends up growing inside the heart muscle as the person grows older. It is an exceedingly rare condition with fewer than 100 fatal cases recorded worldwide in the last 50 years. That's what took Joe from us? What are the odds? Well, I guess I just told you. But even though Joe has been gone for 20 years now, he's still remembered and still revered as an iconic figure and someone whose work has been discovered by generations since he died. To help that along and to commemorate 20 years since his passing, I've come up with something I call 20 Short Stories About Joe Strummer.

Joe Strummer and the Clash with the title track of London Calling, released on December 14th, 1979. There's so much going on in that song because Joe was such a news junkie. The title comes from how the BBC World Service used to open their broadcasts into the occupied countries of World War II. That opening continued for years afterward. Joe first heard it while he was living in Germany with his parents. The nuclear era refers to the near meltdown at the Three Mile Island plant in Pennsylvania early in 1979. Why would London drown? Because there were concerns that the Thames could flood, destroying parts of the city. The Thames flood barrier was under construction at the time and wouldn't be completed for another 5 years. And if the North Sea did rise up, Joe was pretty sure he'd be okay because he lived in a high-rise apartment. At the time, nobody was talking about global warming. Instead, there were fears that we were heading for a new ice age. That's where that lyric came in. The reference to the yellowy eye? Probably a nod to Joe's case of hepatitis. Someone who was obviously infected spit at Joe during a performance, and he got it right in the mouth. The phony Beatlemania? Two interpretations here. First of all, there was a stage production called Beatlemania, which featured four guys who looked and acted and sang like the Beatles. Its marketing line was, not the Beatles, but an incredible simulation, or phony in Joe's eyes. The other interpretation is that Joe was casting a withering eye on British punk rock, which burned hot and bright between 1977 and 1979, and hyped as the biggest thing since the Beatles by some members of the media. Again, phony, according to Joe. And the Morse code at the end? It's spelling out SOS. Mick Jones managed to get that sound out of his guitar pickup. Hello again, I'm Alan Cross, and that whole London Calling story is but one of 20 Joe Strummer tales that I've gathered for this program, remembering Joe 20 years after his death. I told the story of how he died in the intro, so we've got 18 to go. And there's a randomness to this, just to make it interesting. We continue with the origin story, which I will call story number 3. Joe Strummer wasn't his real name. It was John Graham Mellers, and he wasn't British by birth. He was born in Ankara, Turkey. His father, Ron, had a job in the Foreign Service, and so Joe spent the first 5 years of his life in Europe. When he was 9, he and his brother David were enrolled in a British boarding school while Mom and Dad did diplomatic stuff. Until he was 17, he saw his parents maybe once a year. He went by the name Woody for a while, because he'd developed such an admiration for American folk singer Woody Guthrie. Meanwhile, his brother followed a different path. He was basically a Nazi, a member of the racist National Front. He was also deep into the occult. And then in July 1970, David committed suicide. It was Joe who had to identify the body, which had been lying unfound for 3 days. John, went to art school, where he studied to be a cartoonist for about a year. But then he bought a ukulele for £2 and was taught to play Johnny B. Goode by a busker. That put him on the road to being a musician, but not before a detour into a job as a gravedigger. He acquired an old reel-to-reel tape machine. And this, as far as we know, is the first ever Joe Strummer song to be recorded.

That's called Crummy Bum Blues. His first band was called the Vultures, who were based out of Newport in Wales. Once they fell apart in 1975, John stopped calling himself Woody Miller and insisted that everyone refer to him as Joe Strummer. Not sure where the Joe came from, but the Strummer was a reference to him strumming his guitar. One of the first places Joe Strummer appeared was with a band called the 101ers. They played sweaty, rockabilly-styled rock in pubs and lived in a squat together at 101 Walterton Road in the Maida Vale area of London. This was their biggest song. Joe wrote it. It was inspired by his Spanish girlfriend, Palmolive, who would later join the Slits. And he sings it. It's called Keys to...

Joe Strummer's story number four has to do with his hair. There was a period of time when Joe loved his mohawk. You shave the sides of your head, leaving a strip from your forehead to the nape of your neck. Then you apply something to that hair in the middle so it sticks straight up and stays there. You can use anything from a professional hair product to egg yolk. So who came up with this idea? Well, the Mohawk Nation of North America, originally. And there's archaeological evidence that mohawks were being sported by ancients in Europe, too. But I'm talking about modern culture. The first musician we think to sport a mohawk was jazz musician Sonny Rollins back in the 1950s. But Joe's inspiration came from Robert De Niro. In the 1976 movie Taxi Driver, De Niro plays an ex-Marine trying to adjust to real life after the Vietnam War. In that war, some of the soldiers cut their hair into mohawks to intimidate the enemy. And as we get to the climax of the movie, De Niro, playing the very disturbed Travis Bickle, cuts his hair into a mohawk. That's what Joe Strummer saw, and that's what he adopted. And it appears that the mohawk spread to the rest of the punk community via Joe. But if we're going to give credit to someone for really bringing the mohawk into modern culture, we got to give props to Robert De Niro. Joe Strummer, story number five. He experienced an epiphany when he saw the Sex Pistols on April 3rd, 1976. They opened for the 101ers at a small venue in London. He was so impressed that he quit the band and was happy to be recruited for a new group. And that group would soon be named The Clash. Joe Strummer, story number six. He had a police record. When he was busking on the streets of London, he was arrested for playing illegally at a tube station. In June 1977, he was arrested for spray painting The Clash on the wall of a hotel. That same month, he and drummer Topper Heaton were arrested and imprisoned overnight for stealing a pillowcase from a Holiday Inn. They were fined £100. He was arrested in Glasgow when he tried to come to the aid of fans who were being beaten by bouncers. And then in Hamburg, West Germany in 1980, he was arrested after he brained a member of the audience with his Telecaster. The guy had repeatedly grabbed the mic to scream something at the crowd about The Clash having sold out. And Joe would have none of that. He was arrested for assaults. And that was, as far as we know, the last time he was in trouble with the police.

14 more Joe Strummer stories to go, and we'll continue after this. We're going through 20 short stories about Joe Strummer as a way of commemorating the 20th anniversary of his passing. Story number 7 involves a strange disappearance. On April 21st, 1982, The Clash canceled a tour because Joe had allegedly gone missing. Bernie Rhodes, the band's manager, said, "I know we have a new album coming out. We're supposed to do this tour, but we can't do anything because we don't know where Joe is." And Joe was definitely gone, and he stayed gone for 3 weeks. When he did turn up, we learned that he had been hanging out in Paris. The crisis around all this, however, was a complete fabrication, a publicity stunt concocted by Bernie Rhodes. Ticket sales were slow for the Scottish portion of the upcoming Combat Rock tour, and Bernie needed a way to goose interest. The original plan had been for Joe to go to Texas with his friend, country singer Joe Eli, but then he bolted for Paris without telling anybody about his change in plans. He spent the time at the apartment of Gabby Salter, his girlfriend at the time. To pass the time, he did some touristy stuff. He grew a beard and hung out in a local bar. Joe also decided to run in the Paris Marathon as an unlisted participant. He later described his training regime this way, I quote, "Drink 10 pints of beer the night before the race. You got that? And don't run a single step at least 4 weeks before the race. None at all. And don't forget the 10 pints of beer the night before." Hey, listen, it worked when Joe ran the same marathon the previous year. The stunt ultimately did not work. Fans figured that something was up, so ticket sales stopped. The tour was canceled and Combat Rock came out, and still no Joe. It was a Dutch journalist who was hunting for Joe when he was discovered. This journalist called The Clash's publicist, who went to Paris to collect Joe. So, why all this drama? Probably because Joe wanted to make a point about his importance to the band, and because he was feeling like a robot and wanted some kind of freedom. But the whole thing backfired because this set the band on the road to its eventual breakup. After the tour, Joe fired bandmate Mick Jones. And after that, the band was never the same, breaking up in 1986.

Joe Strummer story number 8. The Clash opened 8 stadium dates for The Who in 1982, and Joe hated every second of it. They did get a live album out of the ordeal when they played Shea Stadium in New York, though. Story number 9. In 1975, Joe married a South African woman named Pamela Moulin so she could obtain British citizenship, and he was paid £100 for his trouble. And he used that money to buy a new guitar, the famous Telecaster that he would use for the rest of his life. Which leads to story number 10. Remember Gabby Salter, the girlfriend with the Paris apartment? Joe ended up having 2 daughters with her, Jazz and Lola. But Joe and Gabby couldn't get married because no one could find Pamela Moulin so that Joe could divorce her.

Joe Strummer, story number 11. When he was stuck at boarding school as a kid, Joe became an avid collector of stamps. Interesting, then, that the Royal Mail once issued a Clash postage stamp. It features the cover of the London Calling album. Story number 12. Anyone as famous as Joe is going to leave a trail of memorabilia behind. In 1979, an American journalist interviewed Joe during the band's first tour of the U.S. In Boston, the interviewer complimented Joe on the boots he was wearing. Joe immediately took them off and gave them to the guy. Fast forward to 2016, when the wife of that journalist took them on the American edition of Antiques Roadshow, and those boots were appraised at a minimum of $5,000. And story number 13. Joe was briefly a member of the Pogues. In 1987, guitarist Philip Chevron got sick. Over the course of one day, he taught Joe all his parts, and within 24 hours, Joe was on stage for an American tour. And then in 1991, he replaced Shane McGowan as singer when he quit. We probably should have a listen to an example of that. This is Joe fronting the Pogues with Turkish Song of the Damned.

0: The Pogues, with Joe Strummer standing in for Shane McGowan on vocals. Seven more Strummer stories to go, and we'll get to them in just a sec.
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0: This is 20 short stories about Clash frontman Joe Strummer, who died on December 22nd, 2002. Story number 14. Joe had quite a run as an actor, starting in 1987 with a small part in a movie called Walker. He also appeared in the movies Straight to Hell, Mystery Train, I Hired a Contract Killer, Dr. Chance, and he even appeared as himself on South Park and participated in the Chef Aid album. Joe also worked on a number of soundtracks, including the Sid and Nancy biopic in 1986. This was the big song from that film.

0: Joe Strummer story number 15. Joe had a love-hate thing with radio. In 1977, after a London radio group declined to play any of the Clash's music, Joe wrote a song called Capital Radio One, which wasn't very complimentary. Some years later, that was followed by This Is Radio Clash, which evolved from a discussion about the Clash starting their own radio station, but that never happened. Joe finally got a chance to do things his way when he hosted a one-hour weekly show for the BBC World Service in the late 1990s. It was called, well, what do you think? London Calling.
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0: Welcome, everybody. My name is Joe Strummer, and this is London Calling. Night and day, we're broadcasting out of Bush House in the heart of London, trying to dig the rocks out of the ground and play the tunes that make the sound. Traditionally, we start the program in only one way, which is a slice of Uptown top-ranking rocket!
1: Gentlemen, matter than sharp, as I would say. Hit the man for 3 million right wing turds. Cool breeze ain't that baby cold, you know?
2: Moving on to story number 16. Joe has some landmarks named after him. There's a plaza in the Spanish city of Granada called Placida Joe Strummer. There's also a very impressive mural of Joe at the corner of Portobello Road and Blenheim Crescent in London. And a British railway named one of their locomotives Joe Strummer. Story number 17. Joe was either a hoarder or an archivist, depending on your point of view. After he died, it was discovered that he had several barns full of tapes and writings, 20,000 different items. His estate has been sorting through everything for the last several years, and a couple of compilations have been released with more to come. Story number 18. Joe was an environmentalist and was very concerned about global warming. He created a foundation called Future Forests, which is dedicated to planting trees to offset the carbon footprint he created making records and touring. That foundation, now called the Carbon Neutral Company, is still planting trees. What about the rumors of a Clash reunion? It almost happened several times, but obviously something went wrong each time. This is story number 19. The first attempts at a reunion, which really would have involved patching up the relationship with Mick Jones, happened in the middle 80s. The issue was a protracted contract dispute with Sony Records. This went on for 8 years, preventing any sort of reunion. In the end, when things were settled as much as they could be, the agreement stated that if the Clash were to reunite, they would be obligated to record for Sony. Joe didn't want that, so no reunion. There was another move to reunite sometime in the early 1990s. I'd been told that things went as far as casting extras for some kind of music video, but that fizzled out for some reason. Over the years, though, Joe maintained contact with Mick Jones and the other members of the Clash, even as he was cycling through a series of other bands. Joe and Mick even performed together on stage a couple of times. When Joe died in December 2002, he was working on more material for his current band, the Mescaleros. But he and Mick were also writing music together. Joe told them that those songs were to be used on a new Clash album. But then Joe died, putting an end to the reunion rumors forever. And finally, here's a personal Joe Strummer story from me. In November 1999, Joe and the Mescaleros were in Toronto playing a gig. He came to the radio station to do an interview, and a bunch of listeners were invited to watch. Joe rushed in a little late with a beat-up old acoustic guitar and tried to warm up his voice before an on-air performance. But the room was too crowded, too hot, too noisy. So he just bolted. He just left. A couple of us followed him, hoping to coax Joe back into the studio. But it turns out he was okay. He just needed some space. We found him leaning against a fire hydrant on Yonge Street in Toronto, singing his heart out. We just let him be as shoppers moved past him on the crowded sidewalk. Everyone was oblivious to who he was or what was going on right in front of them. One of the most famous singers of the last 30 years was by himself, singing to the world on the street, just like some regular busker. But there was this one guy. He walked past Joe, took a look, but kept on walking for a few paces. And then he stopped, turned around, looked back at Joe, and then shook his head. Nah, couldn't be, he muttered. And then he went on his way. If he had only known...

0: Joe Strummer and the Mescaleros and Yalla Yalla from a 1999 album entitled Rock, Art, and the X-Ray Style. Back in a moment. Years ago, I met Don Letts, who was a fixture on the original punk rock scene in London and a confidant of everyone in the Clash. He was adamant that the average lifespan of a rock band was 7 years. You form, you get big, you peak, and then you start to fade as the members grow up and grow apart. And the example he gave was the Clash. He was glad that the band never got back together because it would have sullied their powerful legacy. He also believed that Joe Strummer would have continued to make music and shake things up in the ways only Joe could. Probably for decades. It's just so sad that we never got to hear everything that Joe had to say. There are many, many more shows like this one available in podcast form on any podcast platform you care to mention. All you have to do is download and go. Take as many as you want and pay nothing. You're always invited to my website for a daily shot of music news and information. That's ajournalofmusicalthings.com. And we can also connect through Facebook, Instagram, Twitter, and even TikTok. 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Talk to you next time. I'm Alan Cross.
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1: Man, I would hate to be Joy-Jeet today. There's currently a soccer match happening, but they just replaced the cable box in the studio. And it hasn't been set up properly yet, so he's somehow trying to do his job of running the radio station while watching the soccer. Have you got it on your phone right now? Is it on mute? So you can't even concentrate on this.
2: It's over.
1: Oh, it's finished?
2: Yep.
1: What happened?
2: Argentina 1-3-2. Oh,
1: are you upset by this?
2: Oh, yes.
1: Oh, is that an upsetting thing? Why is it upsetting?
2: Because there was a foul at the very end, a penalty on the other end, which was not given, and conceded a goal.
1: Get Trump to step in.
2: I know. I think I should do that.
1: What's next for soccer? Is it done now? We finished? I heard that Bieber could be playing the final.
2: We have one more game.
1: Yeah.
2: Yes, today.
1: Yeah.
2: At 4.
1: Okay.
2: So let's see how it goes.
1: All right. How are you with no television in the studio right now? Is it a little stressful for you?
2: Not that bad.
1: It's not that bad.
2: Yeah, it's decent.
1: Okay. I want to start the last hour of the Alex Pearson Show today talking about. Look, it's an uncomfortable subject, but I think it's something we need to ask a serious question, and I don't think it's ever been asked before. Are you pooping in the water? And I just wanted to let that sit there for a bit. So you actually, yes, I did say that. Are you pooping in the water? Because every summer, pick a city, they will release their, okay, it's safe to swim in these places and it's not safe to swim in these places. And because we live in an extremely cold environment during the winter, we look forward to getting out and going for a swim, whether it be in a public pool or in a natural waterway. Like Lake Ontario. Have any of y'all swum in the lake this season yet, this summer? Has anyone been in the lake yet? No. I went to Hanlon's like last week. It was great. I went for a couple of swims. It was great. The water is fine there, apparently. They tested on the 7th. It's good. Oh, sorry, yesterday. Did they test it yesterday? I think they tested it yesterday. There is one beach, though, and this is where my conversation and question comes from. Apparently, Bluffers Beach is unsafe for swimming. And so is Marie Curtis Park Beach. Also unsafe for swimming. There's a couple of beaches in the Durham region as well, which are unsafe. Beaverton North Beach and Beaverton South. So what's happening? It comes down to E. coli measurements. So obviously they're going to test the water, put out the results for us because we want to go swimming. How do you know it's unsafe? That is when one sample contains 400 or more E. coli bacteria per 100 milliliters. Is that right? Where'd you get the science? Did you get that off the internet? Oh, you got it off their website. Okay. Well, I'm glad they're telling us where we can and cannot swim. But do people take that under advisement, though? Do you avoid swimming because you think there's going to be poop in the water? I can't hear you. All right, maybe turn the microphones on in here.
3: Oh, mine wasn't on.
1: There we go.
3: Okay, perfect. I'm like 100%. There's no way. Only if I know that.
1: So, do you swim in public pools?
3: No. Okay, I think my building pool is public. Yes.
1: I think my building pool is public. If it's in your building and the people in the building are allowed to use it, then it's public for the building.
3: Yeah, it's public for the building.
1: Have you ever pooped in the pool?
3: No!
1: Don't react like that when I ask that question. It's a serious question.
3: Absolutely not. And I believe everybody should shower before going into the pool.
1: Well, look, this is a rule. This is a rule for most public pools that you need to shower before you go in. Or if you are suffering with any type of diarrhea, squirtles, then you shouldn't be anywhere near the water. I used to laugh when I'd see those signs. If you've had diarrhea in the past 2 weeks, please don't swim in this pool. But the science tells us that the average human is walking around with 0.14 grams of fecal matter inside them. And I know it's a disgusting subject, but that's why I'm here, to talk about the uncomfortable things. It's this or screaming at the Prime Minister, all right? So you choose. And look, I'm glad that you tell me what beach is safe to swim in and what isn't, because I don't want to be going for a swim and then learning after the fact that someone pooped in the water. And is that what it is? Is it just people in general pooping in the water? Or is there, I'm sure there's other natural factors at play with natural bodies of water, contaminants, introduced contaminants as well, not just from humans. So is this, hang on, and I know that you're learning how to swim right now. So once you learn how to swim, will you go swimming in Lake Ontario, or are you just going to see this sort of stuff and go, yeah, I'm not going to swim in that?
3: If they say it's safe to swim there, yes, I'll go and
1: okay, you
3: swim
1: will.
3: There.
1: Joy Jeet, have you been in the water yet this season?
2: Nope.
1: Are you planning on going in the water?
2: Nope.
1: You don't swim?
2: I don't swim. I know how to swim, but I won't swim in Lake Ontario.
1: Why is that?
2: I just don't want to.
1: Did you poop in the lake
2: No,
1: once?
2: I didn't.
1: Okay. Have you swam in the lake?
2: No, I've never swum in the lake.
1: Hang on. So why? Sorry, let's unpack this. Sorry, so you live in Ontario.
2: Yes.
1: And you've never swam in Lake Ontario?
2: Never.
1: In the middle of summer?
2: In the middle of summer, ever.
1: Have you swam in any lake in Ontario?
2: No.
1: Not a single lake?
2: No.
1: This province is filled with hundreds of thousands of lakes, and you've never swam in any of them?
2: Yes, not even a single
1: one. What's wrong with you?
2: Because I've seen kids in those lakes, as you would say.
1: Pooping in the lake?
2: No, not pooping, but you never know when a kid poops or pisses in the lake.
1: Oh, you think it's just children that are doing this?
2: Mostly.
1: No, I think you're wrong. I think adults are just as bad as children. Adults are just as unclean as children are. You know this, right? Adults are revolting. Have you met most adults?
2: That gives me another reason not to swim in the lake.
1: The lack of hygiene that most humans you can see it. And that's why there are rules. Hey, have a shower before you hop in the swimming pool.
2: Yep.
1: So that's why we have those signs. That's why we put up those signs. But when it comes to natural bodies of water, that terrifies me. Like if I say, because I lived in Vancouver for a while, and pretty much every beach in Vancouver was unswimmable because of all the introduced fecal matter.
2: I live right opposite of Mary Curtis Park.
1: Okay.
2: The one that the beach is, which is not allowed.
1: Okay.
2: And I've seen people go in there and with algae all around them and still swimming in that water. I have no clue how.
1: Yeah. Oh, some people just have to do laps of it. Have you seen those people that do laps of the lake? It's insane. I don't think it's insane. I think it's a calling. It's kind of like people that are like, I'm going to go for a 50-kilometer bike ride today. You got to be really into it to be into it, right? Like, there are people that have swam across Lake Ontario.
2: Kudos to them.
1: Right, kudos to them, but I ain't going to do it. You ain't going to ever do that. So I would, is if you are looking at going swimming at any stage this summer, you can actually look these things up on the daily. So Toronto Public Health drops this list. You can look it up. You can see where it's clean to swim, where it isn't clean to swim. So right now, Marie Curtis Park, Bluffers Beach, and in the Durham region, Beaverton North and Beaverton South. What's going on at Beaverton? Like, are people just dropping deuces on the beach? Like, what's happening there? That's terrifying. We need to know more. Is it because of humans, or is it because of, you know, other animals as well? Don't even get me started on dog walkers and the things they probably push into the lake. All right, more of the Alex Pearson Show on the way after this. Stay there.
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1: I'm Dr. Travis Vandenberg. 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

0: 2, Drex in for Alex Pearson.
1: All right, talking about dirty beaches, there's a list that comes out every so often about the E. coli testing on Toronto beaches. Most of them are clean. You can swim. Most people going over the islands are fine. Those beaches usually test pretty safe. There's a couple of them come up going, a little bit too much poop. Don't swim in those. David is in Bradford. Hey, David, how you doing?
2: Very good. Thanks for taking my call. I appreciate it.
1: Tell me about your swimming habits.
2: Well, I'm an avid swimmer when I was younger. You're talking to a guy who swam in the Don River in Toronto, so I'm immune to everything. I got more mercury in my blood. I can tell you the temperature within a degree of Fahrenheit. So, But COVID was nothing on me. COVID didn't even want to come near me. I'm so full of mercury, so
1: wow.
2: I wasn't worried.
1: Yeah.
2: I haven't swam. I have not swam in Lake Ontario since probably the 70s. And it's primarily because, although I'm sure people do what you say they do in that water, our Ash Bridges Bay and our Humber treatment facility, they're pumping tons of stuff out there. And in weather like today, where we have extreme heat and so on,
1: that
2: E. coli chart goes through the roof. Simcoe is a cesspool. For years and years and years, unbeknownst to a lot of people, all the cottagers were flushing their toilets. It was going straight into Lake Simcoe.
1: Yeah.
2: There was no septic or anything like that.
1: And you know what? It's so funny. Pick a city. There's usually that type of thing happening at least somewhere that people kind of know about, but they don't really talk about it too much. Now, obviously, you've said that you haven't swam in Lake Ontario since the 70s. Where would you swim and where do you swim?
2: Well, to be honest with you, as I can tell you the date almost to the hour, I was down at Bronte Creek in Oakville. In Lake Ontario, I used to go down there at lunchtime and have a dip. And this was later in the year. I can't remember. I think it was September. The water was chilly, but I would still go in. And the guy pulled a coho salmon out of Lake Ontario with 3 lamprey eels the length of my arm hanging off this thing. And I said to the guy, are those in Lake Ontario? He went, yeah, there's tons of them. And I said, that's it.
1: Hang on. Whoa. That changes everything. There's lamprey eels in Lake Ontario?
2: Well, that's why all our Trent water system has eel nets to prevent that incursion of lampreys that get into all our other lakes and streams.
1: I'm now also never swimming in Lake Ontario again.
2: Oh, yeah,
1: I wouldn't. Oh, my God. That's terrifying. Lamprey eels, that's more terrifying than a poop bobbing by you on the lake.
2: I had thought the Olympic swimmers, you like to swim across Lake Ontario and win the record, you know, and stuff like that. For years, they used to cover themselves in like a grease so they could slip through the water. They said it was for insulation.
1: That was to stop eels attaching themselves?
2: That's exactly what it was for. So the lamprey couldn't strike.
1: Say it isn't so. That's insanity. Oh, David, that's the most terrifying thing I've ever heard. Thank you for ruining my day. I appreciate it.
2: Thank you.
1: David in Bradford. I had no idea. No lamprey. Now, have you guys ever Googled a lamprey eel? Google it right now. Hit images. I want you both to do it. It's the most terrifying thing you'll ever see. You've never seen so many teeth in your life. Lamprey. Lamprey. Eel. You doing it? You Googling it? Turn your microphone on. Okay, what do you think? What do you instantly think when you see a lamprey eel?
3: God, no.
1: Vampires, right?
3: Oh, my God.
1: Like, it looks like a horror movie.
3: Yes, they don't look real.
1: Joy G, you're looking at lamprey eels? Are you still watching soccer highlights?
4: You've given me so many reasons not to do what you were asking me to do.
1: Well, I started the first part of the show talking about beaches you shouldn't swim in. And now David, because of his call, he's made me never... I never want to swim in the lake ever again. That's insane. So I need to cover myself with a layer of lard before I go into the beach now? Jeez, that's changed everything. I'm terrified now. Man, I'm sorry to frighten you both.
3: Yeah.
1: Martha looks terrified.
3: I've never seen this thing before.
1: This is a common thing. They exist. Yeah. And they're a pest as well. Like an invasive species. They can't get rid of them. That's how bad these things are. Yeah. All right. Well, thank you, David, for ruining everything and really throwing me off kilter here. I was going to talk about the cancellation of a festival. I guess I've still got a few minutes here that I can talk about this because there are so many different festivals in this city. And I absolutely love it. When summer comes around, there's just a list and list and list. There's something on every single weekend. Something that was meant to happen this year was going to be the Taste of Little Jamaica. They've had to cancel it because they didn't get their approvals needed in time. It was meant to be a one-day festival on Eglinton. What, on the 17th, I think, of this month it was meant to be? 18th, sorry. And it's really tough for them. I guess they didn't get their permit applications in time or something along those lines. They said, while every effort was made to move the event forward, we were ultimately unable to secure all of the approvals required to proceed this year. And that really sucks for them. Here's what I do hope, though, is there are so many well-seasoned festival organizers in this city. I would like to see just a little bit of assistance, just with advice here or there. Because there are so many different folks who are trying to put on festivals in this city, and I'll always welcome that as an idea. If you've got an idea for a festival that's going to bring an audience, going to bring a group of people together, whether it be food, music, whatever, it doesn't really matter. It could be all those things. If you've done the request for permits and that sort of stuff for eons and eons and eons, see if you can offer your advice to other organizations. Because I think the sooner you get those sort of things in ahead of time, the quicker they get approved, or you've got enough, burn time to go, geez, but finding out just to, less than 2 weeks before a festival is meant to be happening that it's canceled must be so devastating for these people, because they'd organized vendors, they'd organized probably, food stalls, different vendors to be there on the day. They probably booked like port-a-loos, the whole thing. Everything was probably done right up until the point of we've got everything to go, but then, sorry, you don't have permits. And that's going to be so devastating because did they lose money out of pocket on this? They would have had to a little bit.
3: It wasn't mentioned, but I think this would have been like the great opportunity for them to recover after the very many issues that Little Jamaica had during the construction.
1: Yeah, and that's still going on. And that's what this was all meant to be about. It was meant to be, hey, listen, the businesses here are so affected by... What is, and look, pick any business near an Ontario Line construction area, right? While we're happy that this project is going to be done sooner rather than later, there's still so many mom and pop businesses that have been so dramatically affected by just traffic patterns and massive fences. I'm sorry, a sign saying business is still open isn't good enough. So this is the next best thing is, okay, let's do a festival to highlight all the amazing vendors and businesses in the area so we can make sure that everybody knows what we're here doing, what we got, what it sounds like, what it tastes like, all of that sort of stuff. So I'm very bummed for the organizers of the Taste of Little Jamaica. They say they are going to be on top of this for 2027. And once again, I'll put that out there. If you are part of an organization that has had, or maybe just you in general, has experience with this sort of stuff, don't be afraid to reach out and say, hey, is there any way I can help? Because it could be just as simple as somebody just knowing, get it in by this date or get it, get it into this person. It could be as simple as that. Because there are festival organizers and planners in this city that have done this for decades, so they know it backwards. Like, do Westfest. I guarantee you, it was only just less than a month ago. I guarantee you, they already started planning for next year. In fact, they were already planning for next year when this year was happening. And that's generally what happens. As your festival's happening, you're already planning the following year. So I hope we see the organizers of Taste of Little Jamaica back up on their feet next year to welcome folks from all over the province to come and see what they're all about, what they got, what tastes delicious, what is likely going to force you to put the TP in the freezer because you didn't say mild instead of hot. You know what I'm saying? Yeah. All right, when we come back, we need to talk about the gambling help hotline here in Ontario. Apparently, things ain't looking good. They have been overwhelmed by calls. Who's paying the bill on this? How do we get more people? How do we get more funding? I may have some answers for you, but they will fall on deaf ears next.
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22: 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Are you coming or are you just going to stand there and look at the sky?
23: 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There's a line of cloud coming in from the west.
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23: Okay. Radar's clear. Rain stays north of us all weekend. UV's perfect Saturday. Bug index is low Sunday morning.
22: I know. I checked it an hour ago.
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1: There's an organization here in Ontario called Connex Ontario. They are a not-for-profit agency that runs Ontario's 24-hour problem gambling helpline. And they say a lack of funding means it is now drowning under a wave of new, more complex calls for help, brought on by a more open betting market. And for those of us that live here in Ontario, we see these ads all the time. I cannot turn on a television or watch a video in this province without seeing an ad for some sort of gambling, some sort of internet gambling. The number of calls this gambling addiction hotline takes is quite astounding. In the 2019 to 20 year, it took a total of 92,780 calls. By 2025 into this year, 155,391 calls. Naren Kaur is the executive director of Connex Ontario, and they told Global News, our staff are seeing more demand on our service. The calls are changing. There's more complexity with the calls. By the way, the age group of people calling, they are specifically seeing an increase in gambling addiction calls from young men aged between 15 and 24, and then again from 35 to 45. 15-year-olds are calling the gambling addiction. 15-year-olds are calling the gambling addiction hotline. 15-year-old kids. How is that happening?

$190 million for Ontario, $380 million to the federal government, and $75 million to municipalities. The report also states that since the market launched in 2022, gambling in Ontario has generated more than $2 billion in government revenue. And you're telling me out of the $2 billion in government revenue since iGaming came into force 4 years ago that you can't afford to up the funding of a gambling addiction hotline? What a load of crap. That should be a priority. That's what that money's meant to be used for. And I know that provincial governments always just go, yep, money, put it into general coffers. But if you're going to allow gambling, and we know that gambling affects people. We know that alcohol abuse affects people. We know that smoking affects people. It is a disease. It is an addiction like anything else. I have not had any problem gamblers in my family. I'm not even a gambler. I wouldn't even put money in the slots in Vegas, but that's just me. So if the executive director of Connex is saying, hey, listen, we've seen a substantial jump in people calling because they got addictions with gambling, and we know the funding is less than $5 million a year, and they've made billions of dollars in revenue, I'm sorry, that lays at the foot of the provincial government. There's zero excuse to say, oh, we just don't have enough funding for it. You have plenty of funding. In fact, it should have been locked away in writing in the legislation going, all right, if we allow gambling, we know that there is going to be addiction that comes with this. People who are problem gamblers. Then we lock in the funding. We lock in an increase of funding if there's more need for it. Like, if we were having a conversation about 911 not having enough funding for operators to take emergency calls, we'd be having a very big conversation. And I'm not saying they're one and the same thing. I'm saying the fact that we fund these things, we know that they're important. You know, the same reason that we fund suicide hotlines or health hotlines. Is we know that those resources are needed. We know that people need those that help to talk through those things. Then why aren't we funding it when we know the money is just sitting there? Once again, $790 million just in the first year. Over $2 billion in government revenue since they started doing this 4 years ago. So I hope that Connex has their voices heard on this. And I hope someone in the provincial government goes, yeah, this just absolutely makes sense. That if you're making that much tax income off all of these online gaming places, then absolutely you should put a little bit more funding into it. And it's, even if you doubled the funding, it'd be a drop in the bucket. And I think that you and I can all agree that if we have anyone in our families that was a problem gambler, and there was an opportunity for them to maybe speak to somebody about it, we'd encourage them to do that. Maybe you've been a problem gambler. Maybe you've called that hotline yourself. This is exactly what these things exist for, and we should really be pushing for funding, better funding. Because if there isn't a gambling addiction hotline to help people, people are going to continue gambling. And the only thing I can ascertain that if the government lets that happen, then the government is willingly letting people feed their gambling addictions because they know they're going to make money off it. And obviously, that's a ridiculous theory to put end to end. But that's how it looks to me. I don't know how it looks to you, but look, these are the things that we should be critical of, speak up volumes about. Because if I had a problem gambler in my family, I'd be going, look, you need to call this hotline. Because all of those counselors that work at that place are trained to counsel people who call going, I've just gambled my family's rent for the month.
I've just gambled my food budget for the month.

0: And if you don't think this is happening on a daily basis, the fact that they got just lost, like just last year and this year, nearly 160,000 calls from Ontario folks going, yeah, I got a gambling addiction. Can I get some help? So I want that funded. So maybe we keep talking about this. Maybe we get the person from Connex on to say, okay, how do you get more funding? Is there a minister we need to contact? Because visually this looks bad. Look at all that money they're making, and they don't want to put any of that money back into helping people? It seems a little ridiculous. All right, when we come back, what are the rumors around the FIFA World Cup final? Could there be a Canadian superstar there? And why is Joy Jeet so upset at Argentina? I have no idea. We'll find out next on The Alex Pearson Show.
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1: All right, welcome back. It can be really gross in this industry some days, and the news that has come out in the last hour or so is kind of icky because I got a bunch of friends that have that are affected by this. But I just wanted to tell you the news that Rogers, who yesterday bought the rest of MLSE, has decided to shut down a bunch of their radio stations. So the news that first came this morning was they were going to shut down two of their sports stations. So it's official. They've shut down their sports stations in Vancouver and Calgary. Their Toronto sports station will stay. Their Toronto news station will stay. But they're closing down the rest of their radio news stations. So there's about 80 people that are out of jobs today, which is rough. And the last line of this story, it says in 2024, Rogers cut said that there was a few dozen because of unpredictable advertising. I was one of those in 2014. And it is absolutely tough in this business when you get told, hey, listen, we really like the stuff that you do. We just can't afford to have you anymore. And you have to pack up and leave because you have to leave straight away. You don't get to hang around and say goodbye to anyone in the building. Like they've shut off your email. They turn off your access code. They ask you to leave. And it's quite sad. I've got about 10 friends personally affected by this today, which is really rough. And it is a somewhat contracting industry. It's not just here in Canada. It's happening in the US. It's happening in Australia right now as well. And it will continue to happen as well until we figure out what's going on. The CRTC needs to, at some point, actually let media companies do what they do. There is way too many restrictions. Mind you, we have the worst lobbyists in the country for this industry, which really sucks. All right, Ben Mulrooney is here. Have you heard the rumor that Bieber could be doing the FIFA final?
2: No, I didn't.
1: Did you see this?
2: No, but I want to go back to what you said, if you don't mind, because this is all news to me about the closures and the layoffs. I hadn't heard that yet. But when you said the CRTC has to let these media companies do what they have to do.
1: They want to change the way they do things.
2: Like the
1: CanCon is part of it. I would imagine the contributions they have to make to Canadian performing would be part of that as well. So I think if you speak to anybody that is any of the big companies, whether it be here at Chorus, Bell, Rogers, any of the regional players as well, the one thing you will hear overwhelmingly from their programmers is we need to be able to change some of the CanCon stuff.
2: Yeah. There's also, I think, a decision that was made years, decades ago, which still plagues us, was the notion of simultaneous substitution. Mm. So if CTV was airing a show that was simulcast on a British on a Buffalo TV station, we could substitute the commercials immediately. Mm. And what they found is if you didn't do that, that's me.
1: Jesus. Hello.
2: I don't know why my family keeps doing this.
1: Bring home butter tots,
2: they
1: Dad.
2: Know I'm at work. Anyway, we have the worst of all worlds.
1: Yeah.
2: We have a population of about 40 million spread over 4.5 time zones. And right in the middle of it, you've got a French component that does not consume any of your media. You've got if my dad used to say if Canada were in one single time zone like California, what you could do, the way you could leverage and harness that population would be absolutely insane. So we've got the word and the fact that we are next to the greatest consumer and
1: producer,
2: creator of media in the world. So we're like Australia, but right there, right on top
1: and
2: of
1: it's,
2: America.
1: And it's hard for Canadian companies to compete in some respects.
2: Yeah. It's really tough.
1: Like, let me tell you, there's radio formats that Canadian radio companies would love to be able to attempt.
2: Like what?
1: Like Yacht Rock.
2: Yeah.
1: But they can't do it because there's not enough Canadian content that could populate a Yacht Rock station.
2: So I remember years ago, Michael Bublé was telling me that the CanCon rules for Junos, for example.
1: Yeah.
2: I don't know if they're the same for radio play, but he said, like, it doesn't make any sense to me, Ben. Like, if Madonna goes, produces an album and it is, she's got American writers. She produces in England with musicians from France, and it is her producers from all. It's an American record because she's American. If I do the same thing, I'm not considered Canadian. He said. So what I'd like to see happen, and he was sort of making this up off the top of his head, but sometimes those are the best ideas, or at least the best starting points for great ideas.
1: Yeah.
2: He said, "Look, I've now made it. Right, I shouldn't count against CanCon because they're going to play me regardless, right? You know, you're not going to play your Bieber and you play your Bublé and you play your, you know, Alessia Cara. And there you go. You got your CanCon for the year. Meanwhile, the reason it was invented was to help those coming up. So take me off the, take me off of your ledger for CanCon, but then free me up to do what every musician wants, which is to work with the world's greatest everything.
1: Right.
2: So I can win my Junos as a global Canadian star. And there is room on the ledge. But see, it's these politics, right? Like when government comes in and creates a spreadsheet and tells you this is how the creative world has to work for it to be equitable.
1: Tate McRae, Calgarian.
2: Yeah.
1: Not a Canadian recording artist.
2: I don't think she should be considered. Like, you're going to hear her anyway. And we can always say she's Canadian, take pride in the fact that she's from Calgary. But that it was intended to help Canadian talent rise.
1: Yeah.
2: But if you've got this bottleneck of the biggest ones who have risen, they are the success stories. Take them off the ledger. Make them, they don't have to count against your CanCon anymore. It frees up the system to do what it was supposed to do.
1: More hot songs qualify for CanCon than Justin Bieber songs. Did you know this? It's true.
2: I didn't know that.
1: Yeah, because they lived in Seattle and would record in Vancouver.
2: Well, there
1: all the
2: you
1: time.
2: Go.
1: So they'd have a Canadian producer, a Canadian writer performed in Canada. So it's a Canadian recording.
2: Yeah.
1: Strangest thing.
2: Like when you have a system, when you create a system, you create the possibility to game the system.
1: Yeah.
2: How is that? Why should that even be something we talk about?
1: I wonder what the reaction from this is going to be. 80 people losing their jobs in this industry today is a lot of people.
2: Yeah. Yeah. And there are so many great and talented people up and down the production scale who... They didn't lose their jobs because they weren't good at them.
1: Yeah.
2: They lost their jobs because the market wasn't there for them, or they could be, they were redundant. And who knows? Some you can make good arguments for some, bad arguments for others.
1: Yeah.
2: But there's like this stable of talent. They went to school for it. They're passionate for it. They did it for years, and they there's nowhere for them to do their thing.
1: I always wonder what's next after this. Like I will go to barber school. I'll become your barber. I'm bald, so I can be a barber.
2: Yeah.
1: Or I'll go back to making coffee. I'm just at that point in my life where I'm like, I just want to be able to sleep comfortably at night and pay my bills and not stress. And that is what most of us want to be able to do.
2: Listen, you're talented at what you do. You want to be able to do something like this.
1: Yeah.
2: Right. And if you were told tomorrow your talents aren't necessary here.
1: Yeah.
2: It'd be nice to be in an industry where there are other avenues. Like there's here in the States, in my old life that, when somebody left a job somewhere, it's because they had another job somewhere else.
1: Right.
2: That doesn't happen here.
1: No.
2: Like if I had left eTalk earlier than when I did, ET Canada wasn't going to be banging down my door.
1: Mm.
2: You know?
1: I set out for 7 months, and it's tough just sitting there because you're going, okay, where's the next paycheck going to come from? Do I need to pivot my career? Do I need to try something different? And I think you'll find out of these 80 people that will let go today, many of them will probably pivot to different industries.
2: Yeah, yeah. Well, some of them are going to go into corporate communications. They'll go into corporate videos or emceeing.
1: Well, I hope that the sports people that have been let go from those sports stations, usually they find employment within sporting organizations.
2: Yeah.
1: So fingers crossed for that.
2: Yeah.
1: All right. Ben Mulrooney is here. Let's go back to the Bieber thing that I mentioned. There is rumors that he could possibly be playing the World Cup final.
2: Now, when you say play,
1: is it not playing soccer, but like performing?
2: No, but do you think he's going to press play on YouTube again like he did at Coachella?
1: Well, as we found out from Katy Perry, he had premium, so no ads.
2: Yeah,
1: I don't know. I think he would do a song. The headline here says, if he performs Baby, the whole stadium is singing. Of course.
2: Yeah, of course.
1: Right?
2: I sing it in my car when it comes on.
1: Did you love when he came out last week at the draft and got to do the number one pick?
2: Yeah.
1: That's the coolest thing ever.
2: That's good stuff. That's good stuff. Yeah.
1: Like as soon as I started, I was like, oh, you know something's happening for Toronto right now.
2: Oh,
1: it just doesn't happen any other way.
2: No.
1: Let's say goodbye to our friends at 980 CFPL in London. London Live with Mike Stubbs is coming up after 3:00. Stay there. All right, back here with Ben. What's coming up on your show after 3?
2: We've got a lot of stuff coming up. We're going to be talking to Carmi Levy about these data centers that seem to be people are plopping them down in big cities, in towns where people, where the water supply is kind of needed to live.
1: In the middle of some cities too.
2: Yeah. And I don't understand that. I was under the impression that especially a country like Canada, Saskatchewan, Manitoba, Northern Ontario, Alberta, they're all vying for these big, huge things because we've got a lot of towns that sort of died on the vine in northern remote places, but they are connected to the grid. There are highways, there's infrastructure, there's schools, there's shops, there's everything that you need to maintain one of those data centers, but you don't have the fear of contaminating the water or taking over the water or the noise or the hum. Apparently, the hum from a data center is a big deal as well.
1: I couldn't imagine if you're in, say, a town of, say, 20,000 people, 10,000 people even, and the council's basically made the decision for you that they're going to put a data center there because they can make some decent revenue.
2: That doesn't make sense. Someone pointed out from the hub.ca that the perfect model for this is like First Nations reserves.
1: Oh, really?
2: Yeah, because if you built these just off the First Nation reserve, they own the land. They could do public private partnerships.
1: Have any First Nations come forward saying, "Yeah, that might be an idea"?
2: These guys are like, "Here's why this would work, and it's your land. You can control. You don't have the regulatory hurdles that municipalities have. Fairly remote, and you could have it built into the contract that all the issues that you have with the reserve they take care of."
1: That could be interesting.
2: Yeah, yeah.
1: Like, we're talking millions of dollars to have one
2: of these? More than millions. We're talking investments of in some cases, billions of dollars.
1: Really?
2: Yeah, for one of these things. Yeah.
1: All right, Ben Mulrooney's on your radio after 3 o'clock this afternoon. We'll see you tomorrow from 2. Bye.
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9: From the National Newsroom of the Canadian Press, I'm John Kennedy. An imprisoned gang leader in India has been charged with ordering the hit that killed BC Sikh activist Hardeep Singh Najjar. Lawrence Bishnoi and his alleged lieutenant are charged with ordering Najjar's June 2023 murder outside a Surrey, BC Gurdwara. The U.S. Justice Department says a total of 24 suspects around the world have been arrested for a variety of offenses, with three of those suspects arrested in Canada. Prime Minister Mark Carney is touting Canada's multi-billion dollar submarine deal with German defense manufacturer TKMS as he attends the NATO Leaders Summit in Turkey.
10: We made the right decision for Canada. We made the right decision for NATO. We have an opportunity of intense interoperability.
9: Canada plans to buy up to 12 submarines at an estimated purchase cost as high as $24 billion. A public memorial has been laid for a Toronto police officer killed in a brazen outdoor shooting last month. Mayor Soraya Martinez-Ferrada says the city came out in support.
11: Today was a very emotional. I think Montreal's crying and Montreal was present. Montrealers were all across the streets. Police officers, I think it was a moment in silence, in dignity, in solidarity, and I want to thank Montrealers to show up today.
9: The 34-year-old officer was killed while responding to the shooting that happened in Montreal's downtown area. Two other people died, a civilian bystander and the alleged gunman. The Transportation Safety Board of Canada says it's too early to determine how 49 CN rail cars derailed on Sunday near Montreal. The independent agency confirms no dangerous goods were released from the cars and no one was hurt. Investigators are collecting information and are analyzing data from the locomotive voice and video recorders. The Liberals have shut down debate over a proposed ethics probe into Ottawa's BC condo buyout plan. The Conservatives dubbed the program a bailout plan for Liberal-connected developers who don't want to sell their units at a loss. Prime Minister Mark Carney says the idea came from British Columbia's NDP government and not Ottawa. Meanwhile, the Prime Minister has named one of his top aides and a Conservative MP to the Senate as he makes his first round of appointments to the Red Chamber.
12: The Prime Minister is doing away with the nonpartisan criteria for Senate appointments, a practice brought in under former Prime Minister Justin Trudeau. Now, Carney names his principal secretary, Thomas Pitfield, to the Senate, who is also part of his 2025 campaign team. Conservative MP Richard Mertel is also becoming a senator as he becomes the fifth Conservative MP to leave the opposition benches in the House since last year's election. This includes four floor-crossers to the Liberals. Both incoming senators will represent Quebec. New Brunswick cancer researcher Dr. Ronnie Ulay and Manitoba chartered professional accountant Gita Tucker round out Carney's first round of Senate appointments. David Baxter, The Canadian Press, Ottawa.
9: This is The Canadian Press. In sports, Switzerland is through to the World Cup quarterfinals after beating Colombia in Vancouver today. The Swiss won 4-3 on penalties after extra time at BC Place ended in a scoreless draw. Switzerland will now face defending champion Argentina, which came from two goals down to beat Egypt 3-2 earlier today. Montreal tennis star Felix Auger-Aliassime battled hard against seven-time champion Novak Djokovic, but came up short in an attempt to appear in his first Wimbledon semifinal. Djokovic earned his record 107th match victory after outlasting Auger-Aliassime in a five-set marathon today. Marina Mabre of Toronto's Tempo has been selected as an all-star reserve for the WNBA All-Star Game, which will be held later this month in Chicago. It's the first all-star selection of her career and the first for the Toronto Tempo franchise. Mabre is averaging 20-plus points per game and a league best of 3.6 three-pointers per game. From the Canadian Press, I'm John Kennedy.
13: 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Ridiculous questions. 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
14: Hey, welcome in. Pull up a bar stool. It's The Last Show. Lots of great stuff coming up on the program today. Here's just some of what's going to be on the show. Car traffic already brings us noise, fumes, and the occasional rude finger gesture. In 10 minutes' time, could busy roads also be making neighborhoods better for criminals? A new study says they can, and gridlock may be committing more crimes than just ruining your afternoon. Then, after that, several countries are banning cell phone use in schools, and it's adults who are debating what's best for the kids. Here's a radical idea. Ask kids what they think about phones at school. Well, some researchers did, and found that kids are surprisingly mature about their social media use. And what kids think should enter the conversation, which is a conversation we're going to have halfway through the hour. Okay, there's a lot to cover today. That's just some of it. Let's dive in. Feeling understood by your romantic partner is linked to better health, even after income and education are taken into account. But apparently love still can't pay the medical bills. Let's dive into this and really figure out what's going on here with relationship scientist and professor at the University of Texas at Austin, Hannah Williamson. Hannah, welcome to the show.
15: Hi, thanks, David.
14: So there's a big idea here linking love and money and our health. Walk me through the basics of some of your research.
15: Yeah, so there's been a long history of studying the link between relationships and health. So there's actually a lot of research showing that relationships are really important for health. But we also know that socioeconomic status, money, resources are also really important for health. Those two things haven't often been sort of taken into account together, right? So we wanted to kind of put those head to head, figure out, you know, if we account for those socioeconomic resources, then are relationships still really important for health and well-being in the way that we think that they are?
14: I suppose some people will think having a good relationship is all you need. Other people will think having financial security in a relationship is what's most important. Are these kind of interchangeable? If I have more of one, does that provide me with good well-being? Or if I have more of another, does that provide me with good well-being? Or are they both just very important?
15: Yeah. So what our study found was that they're both really important, you know, even when accounting for the other. So if you put them head to head, they're both still really important predictors of physical health, mental health, personal well-being, although with a couple of nuances, because we did do this research across two countries, across the U.S. and across Spain.
14: Okay. Did you find any differences between the two countries, or was this kind of universal across these two nations? I know they aren't a sample of the whole world, but it is interesting.
15: Yeah, so relationships were important in both countries. So for all of those outcomes, the quality of your romantic relationship was really important in the U.S. and in Spain. But we found some differences for socioeconomic status. So in particular, objective socioeconomic status, so like your educational attainment, was really important in the U.S. and was not a significant predictor in Spain at all.
14: I wonder if it's because Spain, as I understand it, has like a public healthcare system, and the U.S., of course, does not, or at least not for everybody. Would that play into the health component of all this?
15: That's what we suspect. You know, we weren't obviously able to test it here, but that is what we suspect, that, you know, in the U.S., your education really separates you more, right? It gives you, if you're highly educated, you get better jobs, you get access to good health insurance, you have money to pay the high healthcare costs that we have in the U.S. And in Spain, you know, that doesn't matter, right? Your level of education, your job, it doesn't matter. Everybody has access to quality and low cost healthcare. So we don't know for sure, but I mean, that seems like a likely factor. And so we'd really like to, you know, kind of expand this to other countries to be able to really kind of look at this more.
14: When we say a relationship is good, of good quality, what do we actually mean? Like, how do we actually test for that? If I have a good relationship with my partner, how would you as a researcher describe that?
15: We tested that in two different ways. So one is kind of the obvious. We ask people, how happy are you with your romantic relationship? How happy are you with your partner? Do you feel satisfied? Do you feel happy? Do you feel like you're, you know, getting out of this relationship what you want? So we call that, you know, relationship quality. And then the other is we kind of ask some more specific questions. And this is something that the field calls perceived partner responsiveness. What that really means is, do you feel understood by your partner? Do you feel validated by your partner? And do you feel cared for by your partner? So people who can say yes to all three of those things, they feel like their partner understands them, you know, they validate their feelings, they care for them. Those are what we think of as really high quality relationships.
14: So from your study, what are the ingredients to the best, most secure, most healthy relationship? What should people be looking for if they're dating, for example?
15: Well, you know, those things, right? Looking for in your relationship, can you say, yes, I feel happy with what I'm getting out of this relationship. I feel good with this partner. I feel like I trust them. I feel like they validate me. They understand me. So if you can answer the more of those things that you can answer yes to, the better. And, you know, it really is important that the relationship is high quality. So there's a lot of other research in this field into health that it doesn't just matter to be in any relationship. So you really have to be in a happy, high quality relationship. Being in an unhappy or conflictual relationship is actually worse than being single.
14: The cliche that like money doesn't matter, just find love, just find a high quality relationship. I don't know. Do your results in your research say that the reality is a bit more complicated? It's not as simple as that?
15: I think so. Yeah. I mean, you know, it looks like you need both of those things. And one thing that, again, I'd like to extend this and test more is, you know, there's got to be a certain point at which you have to have some resources, right? That, you know, your relationship can't fill in for everything if you truly don't have the basic resources that you need. So trying to understand some more of where do the levels come in, you know, when does it switch over where now you have enough of those financial resources, and now it's really about building a life with a good partner together. So really getting at how they work together.
14: Interesting. I've heard of studies, and they were from many years ago, so the numbers probably changed, but there's like this fixed amount where if you earn that much money, you're actually happier because you don't have to worry about healthcare resources and stuff, but anything beyond it doesn't really matter, doesn't really contribute to your happiness. Is it kind of like that? You're looking for love, but also someone who has enough resources, makes enough money, that kind of thing, so that you can be cared for? Is that a better way to look at it?
15: Yeah, I think so. I mean, we, you know, research into, you know, financial strain and socioeconomic status and relationship shows that, you know, living in financial strain makes it hard to be in a high quality relationship, right? It causes a lot of conflict. It causes a lot of strain. It's really hard for people to be really present and supportive partners when they're dealing with, you know, figuring out how to pay the bills and things like that. So, these things definitely go hand in hand, right? Not just for your health and well-being, but, you know, it's hard to even have that good relationship in the first place without some of those, basic needs taken care of.
14: I'm a little bit curious still about the similarities, let's say, between Spain and the U.S. when it comes to relationships and this stuff. Were there, we talked about one difference, were there similarities or anything that surprised you there?
15: You know, the relationships were important in both places, and you know, it didn't have to necessarily go that way, right? There's relationships are kind of culturally more important in Spain. There's more of, you know, familism and this kind of closer ties than there are in the U.S. In the U.S., you know, people, there's a lot of social mobility and people move around and can kind of leave relationships more easily, are more mobile around the country. But having that, you know, that close romantic relationship that you feel is really, really, really high quality, mattered, you know, universally in these two countries, at least.
14: What are there any other major takeaways or anything you want to really communicate to people based on all your relationship research here?
15: Yeah, I mean, both of these things are really, really important. So there's like the temptation on both sides, I think, for people who study relationships to say relationships are the most important. But there's the temptation on the other side to say you've got to have the basic resources. And, you know, it's a good life, a life that people say that they feel good about. They have good life satisfaction. They have good mental health, good physical health is a combination of all of those things, right? It's having enough to care for yourself and also having those close ties and close relationships around you.
14: Hannah, I've enjoyed this chat very much. Thanks for coming on the show and talking to me about, I don't know, resources and love, I guess. I appreciate you coming here.
15: Yeah, it was a pleasure. Thank you.
14: Hannah Williamson is a relationship scientist and professor at the University of Texas at Austin. Coming up after the break, could car traffic be making your neighborhood more dangerous? We'll discuss the new study that links busy streets with more crime. How does that connection work? We'll tell you next.
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0: You're doing it again.
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0: Standing in your driveway, looking at the sky. Ribs are already marinating, aren't they?
1: Yeah, since yesterday. But there's a system moving through. And if it hits a 4 o'clock...
0: What does the radar say?
1: Clears by 2. UV is solid all afternoon. Bug index is low.
0: So fire it up.
1: Yeah, okay. Fire it up.
0: You're bringing me a plate, right?
2: 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Radar, UV, outdoor conditions. 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
6: We all know traffic can make streets noisier, dirtier, more dangerous. But could all those cars, could a busy street also make a neighborhood more vulnerable to crime? Surprisingly, a new study says the answer may be yes. I am joined with Jose Pina Sanchez and Toby Davies, criminology professors at the University of Leeds, who've looked into all this. Toby, welcome to the show.
22: Hi there, David.
6: And Jose, great to have you here.
23: Hello, a pleasure.
6: So let's start with this basic claim. Is your research saying that traffic might create the conditions for street crime? This is kind of surprising to me.
23: Yeah, no, that's right. That's exactly the main claim, the main finding from our paper. It is surprising, and I agree, and we believe that's probably the reason why it hasn't been explored in the past, because there doesn't seem to be a priori, there doesn't seem to be a connection between the two. But we look into that and we found, different reasons why that might be the case.
22: Yeah, so there's a kind of very obvious idea when you think about traffic causing crime, which is that it's vehicle crime. So, people speeding or people crashing their cars. But what we're saying is that the effect goes beyond that to crimes that aren't directly associated with vehicles. And the reason why we suggest that that might be the case is because the very fact that vehicles are traveling through a place causes some kind of degradation in the community environment in a place. And also, more directly, it harms the ability of the public in that area to act as what we would call guardians in that area, which is to almost self-police and prevent crime from happening without any kind of formal policing.
6: Where I grew up, they called it neighborhood watch. When you say cars kind of degrade the quality of a neighborhood, is it just that the traffic is not friendly to pedestrians? Is it really that simple? Or how can cars degrade the quality of a neighborhood? I mean, I'm thinking I wouldn't want to live on a busy street, but I'm also thinking, why wouldn't I want to live on a busy street other than the noise?
23: So there are plenty of reasons for that. Some of them well documented. So one could be the noise, as you mentioned. Another one could be pollution. A really important one is stress. Just walking down the street, really, there are plenty of studies showing that the heart rate when you're following a street that it's affected by heavy traffic goes up compared to a pedestrianized street. Perhaps, related to all of that, or perhaps as a second order effect of all of that, neighbors or the social fabric of the neighborhood kind of withers. Neighbors don't know each other that well anymore. There are studies showing that when cars arrive into a neighborhood, neighbors don't have dinner parties as often, or the children don't know each other that much. So those are some of the reasons why, the neighborhood is degraded.
7: Could it also be that like more wealthy folks live in neighborhoods where there aren't cars and having to do with poverty? Like cities tend to just put major thoroughfares, major streets in neighborhoods that are more impoverished. Is that at all related to it?
22: Yeah, there could be an element of that as well. Yeah, you know, there is the dependence on cars is not evenly distributed amongst the population. And even more so, the ability to get around without using cars. So that's where, you know, you have amenities walkable from the place that you live or where you're well served by public transport, is also not equally distributed amongst the population, which means that communities who might be experiencing other pressures or who might be more impoverished or less affluent might also experience this kind of degrading effect of cars to a greater extent, or conversely simply not be able to enjoy the benefits of a kind of a less car dependent neighborhood.
7: That's I think a more fair way to put it. So what kind of crime do you see increasing when a neighborhood has lots of car traffic in it?
23: So in our study, we use a longitudinal survey. So that's a survey that follows people across time. So we took a period of 10 years and we follow the same people who stayed in the same communities, who stayed in the same address, didn't move. And we only focus at, you know, like we only try to, you know, attribute any changes that were the result of the neighborhood becoming more, having more heavy traffic or the other way around, right? Like heavy traffic neighborhood becoming more pedestrian friendly. And after following those changes, we look at three particular crime types of perceptions of crime. One is vandalism, the other one is burglary, and the other one is just general interpersonal violence. All of those consistently got worse with traffic.
7: Is the deeper problem here not that cars and traffic and busy roads divide neighborhoods physically? They kind of teach neighbors to disengage with each other. Like, I'm not going to wave to my neighbor across the street if there's a billion fast cars driving by. Is that the deeper thing here?
22: Yeah, it's certainly partly along those lines, or that's certainly what we argue about. As Jose was saying earlier, there's this kind of degradation of the social fabric when this kind of thing happens. And so, you know, when there's a busy street running between two rows of houses, people are less able to, you know, make friendships, make relationships, wave to each other in the street and build those kind of positive relationships. Also, in a much more concrete way, the presence of cars and the parking of cars obscures things like lines of sight as well, which we know are important for guardianship as well. So, you know, if you imagine, you know, a nice open area where everyone can see everywhere, outsiders will stand out more. There is less space for you know, people to hide wrongdoing, for example. Whereas when an area is filled with cars, there are places to hide. People will stand out less and, you know, blend. The cars provide cover, in a sense.
7: Now, like, could it be the traffic itself that's causing this through the noise, the frustration, the chronic stress of watching cars? Or is that just... Are we speculating there? I'm just so interested about this link. What more can we say about it?
23: No, we definitely believe that that stress is also a big cause. We couldn't test that one because in our survey, you know, we didn't have a measure of stress. But there is evidence from the literature. Actually, there's a really interesting study coming from Los Angeles showing that domestic violence spikes in those days where traffic congestion is at its worst, right? I mean, when there is more traffic jams are the days where they record, you know, the highest levels of domestic violence.
7: LA is such an interesting one because it's a perfect city for transit. There's no cars, there's no traffic. I'm kidding. It's like the worst. It's like you have to love cars to live there. So what are the recommendations here? That we design more low traffic neighborhoods? I mean, this would reduce collisions, pollution, and I guess crime now too.
22: Yeah, that's certainly one of the recommendations that we would make. I mean, the reason why neighborhoods are dominated by cars, or the reasons why we have this dependency on cars, is because people can't get what they need by non-car means. So by walking to places that are local to them, or by using public transport to get to the shops, to get to the schools, to get to the entertainment venues that they want to get to. So, you know, this comes down to a planning challenge of being able to design our neighborhoods in a way that people can do that, where they need cars less. Very few people want to be filling streets with cars. Very few people want the noise of cars. So it's really about designing places in a way that people can survive without cars, which we we think will have this added benefit as well as the kind of health benefits that would come with that.
7: I'm from Canada. You guys live in the UK. I feel like it'll be difficult, but easier there than where I live now in the US. I mean, I live in New York. There's the subway, but that city's kind of an exception, not the rule.
23: Yeah. Yeah.
7: Changing traffic patterns, where roads go, who can drive where. It's so politically charged. And yet the evidence suggests we should be thoughtful and mindful around it. It's really interesting to talk about this. Is there any other surprising findings from your study that you want to share?
23: I think we found also some evidence pointing at this idea of the broken windows theory, the idea that, you know, when cars arrive, the physical perception of the physical, there's more physical disorder in the neighborhood, more graffitis, boarded houses, dirt around the place. And that also was indirectly connected to crime. But it's just that that effect wasn't as strong as the one we found for whether you trust your neighbors and your neighbors are going to act. So the whole social fabric idea.
7: I love that you mentioned dinner parties when you talk to the neighbor, dinner parties being a defense to a, you know, to crime because of the community that builds. It makes me want to invite my friends over for dinner. Well, I really enjoyed having you both on the show, and thanks for sharing details of your surprising study. Toby, thanks for being here.
22: Yeah, thank you very much for your interest. It's been nice to talk it through.
7: And Jose, thank you as well.
23: Yeah, thanks so much, David. See you.
7: Toby Davies and Jose Pina Sanchez are criminology professors at the University of Leeds. Coming up after the break, countries are banning cell phones in schools. But has anyone asked the kids about this? Just ahead, what do young people actually think about social media, smartphones, and adults making the rules when it comes to their technology?
8: Be the guest we didn't know we needed. Call 1-888-505-6644. That's 1-888-505-6644. 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
6: We often hear endless warnings about young people and social media, but when researchers asked young people themselves what they thought about phones and social media, they had some surprisingly grown-up things to say. Their message? They know phones can harm their well-being, but banning their use ignores why young people have their social lives on their phones in the first place. I'm here with Dr. Katie Goodbun and Dr. Lindsay Cameron, both psychology researchers at the University of Kent in the UK, to discuss this. We'll start with you, Katie. Welcome to the show.
7: Hi, David. Thanks for having me.
6: And Lindsay, welcome to you as well.
8: Hi, thanks for having us.
6: So like I said, adults have an awful lot to say about young people and social media. But when you actually ask young people what they thought, what do the adults get wrong about young people and phone use?
7: So I think one of the original reason we wanted to survey young people was exactly that. We wanted to find out the generation who have lived experience of growing up in a digital world, what is their understanding? What is the impact of social media on their lives? And I think the main thing that kind of comes across is that, yes, they are very aware of the negatives of social media, just as we are as adults, but they are extremely keen to convey to policymakers, to an older generation, that social media is not all bad. And it's become such a integral part of their lives, particularly around forming and keeping social connections.
6: Yeah. So when you actually ask them, did

0: really important part of my social life. Like, how am I going to organize to see my friends? You know, how am I going to stay in touch with people? How am I going to know what's happening in the wider world? You know, not only staying connected with friends, but also family that live in different parts of the world as well. You know, they really express to us just how much they really rely on it. But even, you know, some of our surveys were paper copies and they would write on it in capital letters, no ban, you know, we need our phones. You know, they really expressed to us the depth of that feeling. And also the, you know, if social media were to be banned, they would need more things in place for them to help them see their friends to outside of school.
1: This knowledge that social media can be addictive or harmful, but also it being essential to friendships and social connections, it seems like a bit of a contradiction, and it seems like a lot for a young person to shoulder. How do they make sense of that?
2: I think it is very difficult for young people to shoulder like that. And we, you know, as psychologists, we know that adolescents' brains are still developing, so things like self-regulation it can be very difficult for them right up until the age of kind of 25. You know, we know that some adults have problems self-regulating, so for young people whose brains are still developing, this can be tricky. But I think what came through from the young people in our research was they are aware of the addictive elements. They do want some help with this. But what they want is they want more supportive, more balanced measures to help them with this rather than an outright ban.
1: In your research, did you give students like a dumb phone, like a phone that what didn't have social media on it? And when you actually gave a student a tool like that, you know, like a flip phone or something like this, what did they make of it? Did they find it to be a relief, or did they find it to be difficult to conduct, I don't know, modern young person social life with a phone like that?
0: I think all of those things. So yeah, we had about 90 plus young people who volunteered to give up their smartphone and had a dumb phone. And initially they were super excited. All we heard was the sound of Snake being played.
1: Oh man, that reminds me of the 90s and early 2000s, Snake.
0: So initially, you know, they were really excited to have that. And then, you know, they went on a bit of a journey, I think, to start with. They found it really difficult. They found it really difficult to not be able to just, they would reach for their phone and it wouldn't be there. You know, they felt a little bit out of sorts, but then it was actually ended up being easier than they thought. And none of them wanted to do it for another week, I would say. They were all happy to get their smartphones back. But they were, you know, they learned a lot. They found that they were, well, we interviewed them before and after, so we got a sense of their insights. And what they told us was they connected more with their family and their friends. So because they didn't have their smartphone, they weren't in their bedrooms on their phone. They were in the shared areas of the house. So they were having more incidental kind of conversations with their family. They were spending more time downstairs in the shared areas. They were connecting more with nature. So they were going outside more. They were doing their homework quicker because they weren't distracted by their phones. And they felt more like themselves. Like, so we spoke to a few parents as well. And they told us they just felt more, they seemed more like their children, like how they used to be, like the real them. And a lot of them, the young people would say to us, they really welcomed the escape from that pressure of having to reply immediately to friends. And I have to say that, you know, I have a smartphone with my friends. I don't feel the pressure to like reply immediately. You know, I'm a woman in my 40s. You know, I don't have to reply immediately to my friends. They know that I'm busy. Young people, teenagers really feel that sense of pressure, that obligation. It's an admin job.
1: Yeah. But when does it end? If I have to respond to you and you have to respond to me and I have to respond to you and then you get mad when I don't.
0: Yeah, it just keeps on good.
1: Look, adults look at the social media problem and the negative effects and want to ban them in schools. Makes sense. What do the students think should happen if they're to accept that social media causes harm? What are the kids actually saying when you ask them what should be done?
0: They want a more nuanced approach. They want to be able to keep the good things they like about social media and, you know, to have the things that are difficult taken away. So they want the things that are damaging to be removed, the algorithms, the feed that they're given. They want all those sort of the negative effects on their mood taken away, but they want to be able to keep it for that ease of like entertainment, connecting with the rest of the world and staying in touch with their friends. They want to keep that, but lose the sort of the more negative side of it.
1: After listening to young people, What would a sensible social media policy

0: in schools actually look like? Like, how can we protect young people without treating them as like, I don't know, without banning their phones, basically?
1: I think what the young people are calling for is, as Lindsay said, a much more nuanced approach. It's a complex problem. And a simple ban is not kind of speaking to that complexity. So the young people want some of the responsibility to go to tech companies to regulate the content that they are being exposed to. So there's a responsibility there. They also talk about, you know, it's not necessarily a government decision, but it should be much more in the control of the family themselves, who know a child and know a child's maturity level in more detail. I mean, in the UK, we are moving towards a ban in schools for smartphones. But if, you know, if the government gets its own way, then we are also heading towards an outright ban for under 16s for social media. But it is a very complex problem. And there are, you know, there are other groups that we need to consider, you know, the vulnerable groups or marginalized groups who rely on connections they make online. To help them to, you know, form their identity and find their place in the world. So I think it's just a very, very complex issue.
0: Well, I love this approach, actually taking kids' views on the subject into account when figuring out what to do and what the problem is, rather than just letting a bunch of adults tell kids how it's going to be. Katie, Lindsay, I've enjoyed the conversation. Thanks so much for being on the show.
1: Thank you.
2: Thanks.
0: Dr. Katie Goodbun and Dr. Lindsay Cameron are psychology researchers at the University of Kent in the UK. Keeping the conversation going about young people. After the break, this topic: when a student's grade starts slipping, could it be a warning sign of something much worse? Someone dug into millions of school records and was able to reveal that bad grades means a higher chance a student goes before the criminal justice system. Details in a moment.
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0: interesting person in the room. 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
1: A study of more than 4 million school students found that children whose performance declined relative to their classmates were more likely to later then encounter the criminal justice system. So what are grades really measuring in this study? Let's dig into it here with Alice Wickersham, a researcher of children and adolescents at King's College London in the UK. Alice, welcome to the show.
2: Hi, thank you so much for having me.
1: I just set that up kind of technically, this idea that a student's performance declines relative to their peers. What does that mean in school? What does that mean in your study?
2: Yeah, that's great. And I'm really delighted you picked up on that, actually, because it's such a nuance of this study. Probably as teachers and schools are watching pupils go through their school career, it's going to be really obvious, right, if their grades get literally worse in absolute terms. You're going to see that if they are slipping from D to E to S through successive years. But what we're picking up on is something potentially a little bit more subtle that's going to be happening for some pupils, where they might look like their grades are pretty stable or doing okay over successive years. But if their peers, on the other hand, are improving or their grades are changing in a slightly different way, then actually you could consider their grades to be declining relative to everyone else in their class. And that's the thing that we're really picking up on in this study.
1: And you studied millions and millions of pupils, of students. What becomes visible on this enormous scale that a smaller study that looks at, I don't know, a school or two might miss?
2: So, yes, as you say, 4.3 million, which is absolutely massive. I mean, I'd never worked with a data set this big, and it's really exciting to have that much data. Because, as you say, when you've got so many people, you can pick up on much smaller nuances that are happening in the people in your data set. So it's almost like you're using a bigger microscope, which means you can see much smaller things. And that's what enables us to do lots of this really cool research, looking at smaller groups of people who we wouldn't necessarily be able to look at with much statistical power, is what we would call it, in a smaller data set.
1: So let's talk this declining performance group and them having a high risk of encountering the criminal justice system later in life. What made you suspect this could happen? Or was this just a surprise to you? It seems like a pretty alarming link, I guess.
2: So the reason it sort of came onto my radar is because part of my work is in child and adolescent mental health. And I had previously done a little bit of work showing that declining relative school performance throughout the school career was linked to mental health disorders. So these pupils were more likely to get a depression diagnosis. And so I was thinking a lot about these associations that happen between different disciplines and the fact that, you know, things that you see in education can also be reflected in areas like health, mental health specifically in that case. But also, what about if we look at the criminal justice system? So that's sort of what led me to that research question and to think about declining school performance in relation to criminal justice outcomes.
1: Now, how careful should we be about cause and effect here? Just because a student has lowered performance relative to their peers, is it likely that, or is there a connection that they're going to end up in with some legal trouble, some criminal trouble? Like, is it a cause and effect thing, or is it just a link? Can you say more about that?
2: It is just a link. And we need to be really careful about talking around causal effects, especially when using these kinds of data. So the sort of data I use is called administrative data. It's routinely collected by schools and by the criminal justice system in this case. And that means that some of the information you might need to be able to infer a causal effect simply isn't available to you. So what I've shown is an association. But that's still really important, right? Causality is something that people get very excited and interested in. But what I'm interested in is seeing signals that pupils might be struggling with something in their life and taking that as an opportunity to intervene early with whatever it is they might be struggling with and hopefully offset some of the negative outcomes that might come later. And that might is crucial in this case.
1: So like school performance might be like a check engine light on your car. It's not telling us what's broken exactly, but it's telling us to look under the hood and maybe give this student a little bit of extra attention or figure out what's going on there.
2: Yeah, that's the perfect way of thinking about it. And as I said, some of my earlier research in mental health suggests that that might be one of the things that they are struggling with. So as you'd say, you'd look under the bonnet, you'd see what they're struggling with, and you would give them appropriate tailored support for whatever it is they might be struggling with.
1: So what kinds of difficulties might schools, I don't know, be unknowingly seeing through these grades? Could it be mental health problems, family problems, bullying, undiagnosed mental health needs, things like this?
2: Yeah, all of those possibilities could be peer group issues as well. As you say, difficulties in their home life. They could be entering the care system. They could be getting involved in gangs, in substance abuse. Could be any range of things. And that's why that tailored support is so important, because there's not going to be any one size fits all here.
1: So we don't want to just look at a student who has declining performance and then say, oh, this person's going to become a criminal. That would be like a really bad way to interpret your study, is what you're saying.
2: Absolutely. That is not the reaction to have to this work. It's much less blaming and more, what can we do to help this kid?
1: On the flip side, students whose relative performance like increased to from their peers, what positive outcomes did you see? Again, we're not saying there's a link here, but we're not saying there's causation.
2: Well, yeah, interestingly, pupils who started off at the beginning of school performing below average relative to their peers, if they then caught up to the rest of their peer group by the end of school, the odds associated with them entering the criminal justice system was much lower than for those who showed declines or were consistently below average throughout school. So there does potentially seem to be a protective effect here. Or not so much a protective effect, but a signal that other things are going on for this improving group, which is helping protect against those later life outcomes.
1: And when you say entering the criminal justice system, does this mean any crime at all? Or is there more to it than that? Is there more kind of a specific way to describe what that means?
2: Yeah, so in this situation, it means being convicted or cautioned for an offence. And I was particularly interested in when that first offence happened during young adulthood. But we did also look at offences during school as well. But the reason I say entering the criminal justice system is because that's a really important nuance. Again, I'm using this administrative data, which only picks up on offences which result in conviction or cautions. And there will be plenty of offences that happen out there which aren't picked up or which don't progress to engagement in the criminal justice system.
1: So what would the recommendations be to a parent or a teacher who observes a drop in performance in a student? Maybe it's their kid, maybe it's one of their pupils. What would be some basic interventions here to not prevent kind of these negative outcomes?
2: I think it would be to check in and talk to that pupil and see what it is they're struggling with. But also something else I really advocate is increased talking between different services that are around that child and thinking about what more unified or holistic support you can all be offering them. Because there is some fragmentation between services. You know, someone might be attending a mental health service, but the school might not be aware too much of what sort of support they're receiving through that route. Or likewise, the social care system might be doing something slightly different with the family as well. So it's also about unified working between all of these services.
1: Is there a role that a parent can take in all that to facilitate communication? Or
2: I'm sure, yeah. And I think another aspect of this work that my co-author, Professor Stephen Scott, has worked on, he particularly thinks about parenting interventions and how supporting a parent with their interactions with their child can also improve life outcomes for that child as well.
1: Well, Alice Wickersham is a researcher of children and adolescents at King's College London in the UK. Alice, I've enjoyed the chat. Thank you for being on the show.
2: Thank you so much for having me.
1: That's a wrap on our show. Thanks for tuning in. Please give us a follow on social media. We post great video clips of the program on platforms like TikTok, Instagram, YouTube, and more. Our handle is lastshow.pizza. That's lastshow.pizza. Give us a follow. I'd really appreciate it. We'll be back tomorrow. After all, this is The Last Show.
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15: 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Radar's clear. Rain stays north of us all weekend. UV's perfect Saturday. Bug index is low Sunday morning.
14: 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I checked it an hour ago.
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21: From the National Newsroom of the Canadian Press, I'm Naira Ahmed. U.S. President Donald Trump surprised NATO leaders he is meeting with in Turkey by launching a series of strikes on Iran and revoking a license that allowed Tehran to sell its oil on the world market, part of a ceasefire that is supposed to be in place. It's a major twist for a summit that had been aimed at showcasing how alliance members were stepping up spending on defense and focusing on support for Ukraine's war with Russia. European allies and Canada had been wary that Trump might raise fresh grievances over the U.S.-Israeli war on Iran, which they were never consulted about. It is rare for U.S. presidents to launch military action while outside of the country, though in 2011, former President Barack Obama authorized strikes in Libya while on a trip to Brazil. Prime Minister Mark Carney called it a fragile situation, saying the United States responded appropriately to stop this behavior. He was asked about the attacks on the second and final day of the summit in Turkey.
9: We had a ceasefire as part of the peace deal that had been reinforced by the U.S. president during the six-day period of mourning for the late Ayatollah Khamenei. And during that period, Iran attacked multiple times. They would call targets. We would call infrastructure assets in Qatar and Saudi Arabia and threatened shipping again. That's irresponsible. It's not right.
21: Iran has launched retaliatory strikes on Bahrain and Kuwait, which house U.S. military forces. The U.S. hit over 80 targets in Iran earlier, alleging Iran attacked three ships in the Strait of Hormuz in the last 2 days. The ships attacked in the strait all appeared to be using a route close to Oman's shore rather than the one ordered by Iran. The U.S. military central command said American forces launched the strikes to, quote, impose heavy costs for targeting and attacking commercial shipping crewed by innocent civilians in an international waterway. Iran's Revolutionary Guard says, quote, the child-killing and terrorist U.S. Army openly violated the ceasefire and violated the Islamabad understanding by launching an airstrike on a number of coastal bases and civilian stations. In other news, police in Canada, the United States, and Europe say they have unraveled several Indian crime syndicates allegedly responsible for drug running, extortions, kidnappings, murders, and the assassination of Sikh leader Hardeep Singh Nijjar in British Columbia.
12: The U.S. Justice Department announced the arrests of 24 suspects around the world, with three of them in Canada, and it was all in connection to offenses by India-based organized crime groups, including Nijjar's high-profile murder in June 2023. Sikh activist Moninder Singh says the international crackdown on the crime groups is a win for public safety, but the extent of the Indian government's involvement with transnational criminal proxies shouldn't be understated. John Kennedy, The Canadian Press.
21: This is the Canadian Press. In sports, Jonathan Clesset hit a three-run home run in the second inning, and the visiting Toronto Blue Jays added five more runs in the third en route to a 9-3 win over the San Francisco Giants. They're down to the final eight at the FIFA World Cup. The final two quarterfinal games were determined on Tuesday when Argentina rallied from a late 2-0 deficit to beat Egypt 3-2, while Switzerland edged Colombia 4-3 on penalties after the teams played to a scoreless draw in Vancouver, which was the last game hosted in Canada. The first quarterfinal matches on Thursday when France plays Morocco in Foxborough, Massachusetts. And Montreal tennis player Felix Auger-Aliassime battled hard against seven-time champion Novak Djokovic, but came up short in an attempt to appear in his first Wimbledon semifinal. Djokovic, seven-time champion at the All England Club, earned his 107th match victory after outlasting Auger-Aliassime in a five-set marathon today. The match took 5 hours and 15 minutes to play. From the Canadian Press, I'm Naira Ahmed.
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0: Welcome, welcome, welcome. And I've said before, when you live in a big city like Toronto, there is ample reason to get upset and get frustrated. Big cities have big city problems, but there are also big city opportunities. And yesterday, last night, after the show, after our show here, I walked along the waterfront until I hit some construction. But I eventually made my way into the Portlands for an incredible concert. It was an incredible concert at this temporary facility that's been built on what will eventually be this new neighborhood that they're building in the city of Toronto. But for now, it's just an empty parking lot. And they built out an open air concert area. I think there's five or six different evenings that they have planned there. They had somewhere between 9,500 and 10,000 people in attendance. It was that the backdrop was spectacular. You had the cityscape behind us. And you could see the little mini drones that were going everywhere because they were recording this. The money shot was constantly changing. And Black Coffee, one of the biggest DJs in the world, was spinning and hit one of his biggest celebrity fans, showed up. Drake showed up. I was there.
1: Really?
0: Thanks to my one of my best friends in the world, Glenn and his wife Kelly, set us up in an incredible a location. They've called the place is called Future. And our friend Sean Kane was part of it as well, organizing it. It was amazing. Done at 11 o'clock. And this, I'll tell you what I liked. And Amy, nice to see you.
1: Nice to see you.
0: This was the city not getting in its own way. This is like a mini Rogers Stadium. This city has enough people there. Someone would have found a reason to say no to something like this. Mm-hmm. But instead, they took something that wasn't doing anything and they took this dirt plot of land and turned it into this magical place. It was incredible. And typically, I don't know if the numbers are, but the city does that stuff every now and then.
1: Yeah.
0: And it's nice to see they didn't do it this time. And also, no neighbors around. So there's nobody who can complain that their sleep was altered because of it.
2: Sleep altered because of it?
1: I think so.
0: The music was great. My ears were ringing a little bit.
1: Did you feel old is my question? Because now when I go to concerts, no?
0: If you looked at the cross section of the people there, this cross demographics, ages, religions. I mean, I saw every ethnicity, every age group. I was not the oldest person there by a country mile.
1: Wow.
0: And there were young people there. You could tell there were people who were very well to do it and people who weren't. I saw someone who was on Dragon's Den who was there. And I saw people who were not. This was the Canadian mosaic. It really was.
1: Sounds magical.
0: It was great. No, and so nice that they did this. Like, this didn't exist 10 days ago. And it's in a city like Toronto, you could do something like that. So yeah. I'm glad they did.
2: Did you rock out? Did you get that big bobblehead weaving back and forth?
0: My brother had shot a video of me dancing. Nobody should see that.
1: Wow, yeah. No, we need to see that.
0: No,
1: we absolutely.
2: I actually don't want to see it.
1: Absolutely.
0: No, nobody needs to see that. No, but every now and then you got to highlight the good stuff in the city, even if you complain about it.
2: Do you ever do the robot? Oh, yeah. I do that. My daughter gets so embarrassed.
0: Well, yeah, I'm embarrassed for her.
1: Yeah, me too.
0: Don't do that.
2: Some solid stuff.
0: Like what I say, you got to know how the world sees you.
2: You got to know when to fold them.
0: Yeah, you got to know yourself. You play to your strengths, man, so don't do
2: those,
0: that.
2: Those are strengths. Huge strengths. Yeah. Amy, don't look at me like that. You know it's true.
0: Oh, yeah, but and all of a sudden when the lights, at one point,
1: they drop the beat?
2: Oh my God.
0: If you do stuff like that at concerts, then yes, that you're going to be.
2: Did you drop the beat?
0: Yeah, it's, yes. Okay, don't do that either. My God, who am I working with here? Who am I working with?
2: Solid one, Amy.
0: Yeah.
2: Good job.
0: Yeah, you leaned into that. Oh, did they? And you did this.
1: Well,
0: did
1: I mean, I would love to see that. You in that moment where they dropped the whatever.
0: Yeah.
2: Yeah, but that would include seeing him dancing.
1: I know. That's what I want.
0: But it's very cool to see Drake show up. He was very, because these two have known each other for a very long time. Black Coffee's from South Africa.
1: Oh.
0: And he was in a car accident, I believe, when he was a kid, and he lost the use of one of his arms. And despite that, he's one of the best DJs in the world.
1: Wow.
0: Yeah. And I think.
2: I was going to ask if he liked Black Coffee, if he liked it half and half. But now that you say he lost one of his arms, that would be really inappropriate.
0: Well, it's inappropriate because it's a terrible joke.
2: I didn't know that.
0: Yeah, but that was awful. But awful. My God, I have to start vetting your jokes. before that. I don't think our audience deserves a higher caliber from you.
1: That's true.
0: Yeah, I'm going to start vetting this guy.
2: I'm just warming up this week. Just warming up.
0: You're just warming up. Listen, it was, like I said, it was fantastic. But before, we want to talk about what's going on with the FIFA. Happy FIFA, everybody, by the way. Happy FIFA.
1: Happy FIFA.
2: Happy FIFA.
0: Happy FIFA.
3: Happy FIFA.
1: It's over, isn't it? Over?
0: No, it's not over.
2: No, it's over for Toronto.
0: Yeah. But there's somewhat. There's some great stuff, and we'll always talk about the great stuff, but sometimes the people come in and ruin good stuff, right? Like, this is why we can't have good things. So Mbappe, Kylian Mbappe was, they were playing Paraguay, and I guess things got heated. Paraguay, from what I understand from Drolet over here, they cannot match France toe-to-toe. They cannot match them for talent. So they decided to thug out, right? And they decided they were going to make this a messy, messy match.
2: It was ugly.
0: They were hoping to draw fouls and all that stuff. And at the end of the match, the goalie for Paraguay, who had the ball, was trying to shake hands with Kylian Mbappe, who had just been mauled over the course of the match. And Kylian was not going to suffer that guy and didn't want to shake his hand. And so the guy threw the ball into his back.
2: Kylian Mbappe didn't even flinch.
0: Yeah, so a thug's got a thug. But a Paraguayan senator named Celeste Amarilla called Kylian Mbappe. And these are not my words.
2: Oh, my. I couldn't believe this.
0: Called him a colonized Cameroonian, desperately trying to pass himself off as French.
1: What?
0: That kind of reminds me of the French racism back in the Yannick Noah days. When he would lose, they'd call him Algerian, and when he'd win, they'd call him French. Okay, so she described him as a quote brute who had not learned to write, adding that quote instead of his mother's milk, he suckled coconuts.
1: Oh my god!
0: And the most educated beings he'd ever heard were chimpanzees.
2: I'm going to go on a limb and say that's a little racist.
0: I don't know that I could get AI to write something more racist. Like,
2: I don't think AI would.
0: No, yeah. It would say,
2: not doing that.
0: And we've called the FBI. Here was Mbappe's response, by the way. He said she was a, quote, despicable woman who was, quote, unworthy of serving in Paraguay's Congress.
2: Now, you see, he said it a little bit longer, but that's the key element.
0: Yeah, okay. So her response, because she's got to go back.
2: Oh, my God.
0: Quote, my posts were written in the heat of the moment. Oh, well, that explains the deep-rooted racism. My mixed race blood, the beautiful blend of indigenous and Spanish heritage that runs through my veins, was boiling. I realized I was repeating the very bad behavior that I despised. So I deleted the post. I understand that it upset you because it was humiliating. And now, that's her apology. But here's the mic drop. Here's the beat drop.
1: Yeah.
0: Now I expect you to do the same, speaking to Mbappe. Withdraw your remarks and apologize to me. I will not tolerate your aggression. You have no idea who I am, and you have no right to say that I am a despicable woman unworthy of the office I hold. This is gender-based violence, plain and simple. It is political violence against a woman who reached her positions with the votes of her people. Retract your comments, retract your remarks, honor your French citizenship, and apologize to me. Otherwise, I may begin legal proceedings on the grounds of gender-based violence. And then she doubled down this morning. She said, I come from a generation where calling someone a, quote, little black shiz was the most usual thing. This woman. She's unhinged. She's a racist. She's a gaslighter. She's I don't know whether she's far right or far left. I think she's so far. It doesn't matter. She's meeting right in that nexus of crazy.
1: Wow. Yeah,
2: you know what? That crazy. You almost have to respect how she doubled down on just the worst things you could say and the craziest things. And she just went, you know what? I'm going to go even crazier. Yeah. And you know,
1: she deleted her first post.
0: Well, let me just say, like, I don't know what generation she comes from, but if she comes from my generation, I didn't know anybody who called anybody a little black shiz. It was not a usual thing.
2: It was worse words.
0: Wow. Anyway, but I love that. You know, he kept his cool. Mbappe kept his cool. And you called her a despicable woman unworthy of the office she holds. Lady, and you're proving them right with every word that you post. Like when you're in a hole, stop digging. All right, we're going to take a break. And when we come back, Germany is looking to ban something that I do, you do, we all do. And is this the right move for corporate Canada? That's coming up next.
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7: Well, as we are all trying to get used to a post-pandemic world and try to get back to some sense of what normal looks like, there's been a push to get people back in the offices. You know, there's been a lot of pushback here in Canada from the three-day work week or the two-day work week or the bringing everyone back 5 days a week. There's a lot of reasons why that's a good idea, and it will come with some trade-offs for sure. Germany had their own particular protocol during the pandemic, and in an effort to get people to recognize that in their mind the good work happens at the office, workers can call in sick by telephone, but would require medical certificates proving that they're sick from day one. And
8: can you see that working?
7: Well, I don't know that could work in Canada, and I'll, simply because. Over a million Canadians don't have a family doctor, so can't get a doctor's note. So you'd have to go to Emerge. We know that the
8: people who do have doctors, it's very hard to get a same day appointment.
7: Yep,
8: very.
7: So I just don't know how that would work here, but I do appreciate the pressure being put on people to recognize that, you know, productivity matters. And being at the office matters. And, you know, we've seen Canadian productivity fall off the shelf since something happened in 2015. I can't put my finger on it. Despite my best efforts, I do not know how to explain how in 2015, Canada just started becoming far less productive.
8: I'm just really bad with recent history.
7: Yeah, I don't know.
8: It's
7: anyway,
8: like it's a hard thing.
7: If you have any ideas as to what happened in 2015 that led Canada
8: to,
7: yeah, like it's like we lost a decade. I don't know. So anyway, we want to hear from you and let us know. Do you think a harder line when people call in sick? Do you think that would work here? And if so, how would we make it work? Or do you think this is a solution in search of a problem? 416-870-6400 or 1-888-225-TALK. Look, you know that for me, I can't really take a sick day. I mean, I can't work from home on a sick day. I mean, maybe I could if I sounded okay, but if I was,
8: I think you took a sick day when I think your voice was gone.
7: But I can't do that. Then I don't need a doctor's note for that. You just hear me on the phone. And because you could hear it going for the days prior. And then the next day I woke up and I couldn't speak at all.
8: Yeah, but remember when I was super sick and I was working from home and I lost my voice, how much fun you made? How much You're just like ribbon. It was terrible and painful. And
7: but you, that's because you got shingles.
8: And that wasn't that time. It was the other time that I was sick.
7: I'm sure it was shingles related. I can't put myself in those shoes because for me it's binary. I can either work or I can't. And most, I would say, I think I've probably taken 2 days off to not work. I've taken days off to do other work for hosting gigs and Q&As and that sort of thing. But by and large, if I can work, I work. There is, you know, these people who feel entitled to their sick days. That's the thing that gets me, that there are sick days built into collective bargaining agreements and people are going to take them whether they were sick or not. In my humble opinion, that's not why you have them. That's not why you have them. And saying you're entitled to them, you're going to take them or you're going to get paid for them. I disagree with that as a concept. Yeah, those are not vacation days. You negotiated those. And anything else, it feels to me, taking advantage of the system. Let's welcome Frank to the conversation. Frank, you're the first call on a Tuesday.
9: Hey, Ben, how are you?
7: Good, thanks.
9: So, I have two stories. I used to work in the private sector. Mm-hmm. And when I worked in the private sector, if I called in legitimately sick, I would still get calls from my bosses asking questions about projects that I was working on, even though I have no access to the computers. They would still ask. That was their way to verify whether or not I was in the office or I was really sick or not.
7: Yeah.
9: Right?
7: Yeah.
9: Well, now I work the public sector.
7: Yeah. And how does that work?
9: So the way it works in the public sector, if I'm sick more than 3 days, on that third day, I am required to bring a note from my doctor.
7: Okay.
9: As to why I was sick. So if I've gone longer than that, say I had surgery.
7: Yeah.
9: Then I'm on short-term disability while I'm recovering.
7: Sure. Yeah.
9: But that's for a lot of government offices, at least the one that I'm in.
7: Yeah.
9: And I've heard from others. That's the standard.
7: And that, listen, so, on a third day, you're sick on one day and you're like, oh God, it's going into a second day. If by the end of the second day, you're not feeling well, then you should be planning to, I don't know, figure out how to get to a walk-in clinic or something and have a doctor sign a note for you so that by the midday on the third day, you can let them know, I'm sick. I'm really sick here. That works for me, recognizing sort of the pain points in our healthcare system, Frank.
9: I agree. And going to a walk-in clinic, he doesn't know your history. And, they're just there arbitrarily signing a prescription notes. But the worst part is they're charging you for these letters. So if you're legitimately sick, you're going to your doctor's still going to charge you for the letter itself.
7: Yeah.
9: So they can't, your company won't take your word for it. You're out of pocket, whatever the doctor charges, $75 in that letter. But yeah, walk-in clinics, same thing.
7: Yeah.
9: A lot of people go to that walk-in clinic. I got to get a doctor's note. You don't know your history, and they're hot. So I could work, but sometimes I think it's taken too far.
7: Yeah, I agree. Hey, thank you very much, Frank. I appreciate it. We got time for Ryan. Ryan, thanks so much for calling the Ben Mulrooney Show.
10: Hey, man, that was one of my biggest complaints. There was like just the exorbitant cost, to get a sick note. Now if that gets fronted to the patient, then it might do justice to help try to keep those who are being dishonest from actually going and trying to get away with getting a fake sick note.
7: Yeah, and I think you make a good point that, again, if you make it, if the system, it's not necessarily about this, it's about creating a system of responsibility where if you are going to be somebody who takes a day off because you've got a little tickle in your throat, you might think twice if all of a sudden you're going to be out of pocket or if you're going to have to jump through some hoops. That could be why they want to be this onerous. I mean, maybe the idea that the Germans are putting forth is the beginning of the conversation, not where it's ultimately going to end up. But if they establish it, this is where we're willing to go, banning it completely. Well, then anything is better than the system that you have. So starting with a strong position like that could be the reason. Hey, thank you for the call. We got time for John in Calgary. John, welcome.
11: Hey, Ben, I love listening to your show.
7: Well, thank you.
11: I just wanted to point out there, I don't take many sick days for myself, but I take a fair amount of sick days for both my kids.
7: Yeah.
11: As I'm the one that works in the city and my wife works a little bit out of the city, so it's just easier.
7: Yeah.
11: you know, for me to have to take those days. If the kids can't stay in school, one of us has got to go home.
7: Right.
11: And then, of course, I get sick afterwards and I got to work through it.
7: Yeah. That's our lot in life as parents, huh?
11: Yeah, you bet. I mean, Good thing I work in a car, so I'm not getting anyone else sick.
7: Yeah. And do you have to prove that you're sick? Or like, how does it work if you take a sick day for your kids?
11: My boss is fairly understanding, which is great. I think if I pushed it to 3 days, they're going to want some kind of notification.
7: Yeah.
11: But, you know, I usually get a day or two grace period kind of deal. And most of the people in our company are parents. So there's kind of a trend, you know, fall and spring where a lot of us are taking a day or two.
7: I feel you, John. How's everybody in your family right now? Everybody healthy?
11: Oh, everyone's perfect. It's summer vacation now. You can't get sick now.
7: No, of course not. It's only when you got stuff to do. Hey, John, thanks so much for the call. I appreciate it.
11: You bet, boss.
7: All right. Thanks to everybody for calling in. Yeah, something tells me this is the beginning of the posturing in Germany first. They'll probably end up putting some water in their wine. When we come back, we're joined by Carmi Levy. I had a great conversation yesterday with a professor about PlayStation going exclusively digital. We're continuing that conversation with Carmi Levy, talking about that and a raft of other tech stories next on The Ben Mulroney Show.
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0: 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The Ben Mulrooney Show.
1: Well, there are fans of the PlayStation that are up in arms. They feel betrayed by Sony because Sony announced that PlayStation games on disc in 2028 that'll be it. They're killing them. They're going to offer digital downloads only. That's how you are going to buy games. You're going to go to their store or you're going to have a QR code. It's going to take you to a place where you can download the game, and that's how you play it. No more waiting in line at stores. No more holding on to games, trading them with your friends, trading them in when you're done with them. None of that. You no longer own these. You are a licensee. And to talk about that, as well as some bad news coming out of Microsoft as well, and so many other stories, we're joined by our good friend, tech journalist Carmi Levy. Carmi, welcome. Happy Tuesday.
2: Happy Tuesday, Ben. So good to be with you.
1: Yeah, so I had a long conversation about the PlayStation pivot yesterday, and it's a far cry from the way you and I enjoyed games. Everything's going digital, and the investment that these people place in these games, it's no small sum. And so they want to make sure that they can squeeze every dollar out of it. So I understand the business case, but the nostalgia is the thing that makes me sad.
2: Yeah, well, absolutely. I mean, you know, this notion of buying games, you know, saving up for them, buying them, bringing them home, putting them on a shelf, taking them out deliberately, putting them in the machine, loading them up. I mean, that is increasingly a thing of the past. When Sony introduced the PlayStation 5 a few years ago, a lot of people raised their eyebrows because one of the options, the hardware options, was a diskless version.
1: Yeah.
2: And we should have known then, and that was a bit of a foreshadowing, that eventually discs wouldn't even be an option. And that's kind of where we're at now. Look, it happened to movies, it's happened to music, and now it's happening to video games as well. And I think that the thing that bothers me the most is that loss of control for consumers.
1: Yeah.
2: Is that you used to be able to buy a game, you pay for it once, and then you owned it in perpetuity. You could play it for as long as you had a machine that worked.
1: Yeah.
2: Whereas today, you're not buying the game. You're buying, as you said in the intro, you're buying the license, but that is

0: no more. So gaming is a lot more expensive. It's a lot less of an experience. And if you want to save a few bucks because you want to go buy some used games somewhere, which let's face it, I did as a kid, my kids did it as kids. That's no longer going to be an option after January 2028 as well. And so we're slowly losing that battle, and companies like Sony, they're getting a lot more power in the process.
1: But you know, like there's a big part of me that remembers that I had an entire collection of music on tapes, and then the tapes gave way to CDs. And then the CDs gave way to MP3s, and then the MP3s gave way to streaming. So I had to, the amount of times I had to watch my, the technology that I was told was the only one I could use become obsolete in my lifetime for my music. I mean, I bought the same music five different times on five different formats. So I'm, there's a part of me that doesn't, it's like, hey, this is just how it works. But what's something like this going to do to a company like GameStop that has a big chunk of their business is reselling old games or just holding games by being the middleman?
0: Yeah, they either find another business to do business in, or they're done. Because the very raison d'être of a GameStop is increasingly not selling new games, because that's an ever smaller component of the business. But it is buying and selling old equipment and games. It's providing support to gamers. It's creating that sense of community. And unfortunately, if physical games are no longer a thing, that's one less reason for that dwindling population of gamers who still care about physicality to actually go to the store. I don't remember the last time I went into the GameStop near my house. And increasingly, I think most gamers, they're saying the same thing. Just pay their monthly fees for their network access and be done with it. And to me, that's just kind of sad.
1: But Carmi, what could this open up the possibility of a new entrant into the console wars who, I don't know, leverages AI to build out a game at a lower cost that would have otherwise, 10 years ago, cost 10 times as much?
0: And they
1: could be that we're going to give you the world's best games, like we're in our little ecosystem. They're going to be niche games, but they're going to be our games. And sure, we'll allow you to play against your friends. We'll have a network sort of situation. But everything, you are going to be able to play these games forever. They will be physical games. It seems to me like with AI, because one of the issues is the cost of production of these games. They take 10 years sometimes to develop them. I mean, people have been waiting for the next Grand Theft Auto for years, and they've been working on it with massive teams forever. You could leverage AI and turn those teams into small groups and cut down the cost and cut down the time of production. And you could actually make a pretty good business at it if there was interest in it.
0: Sure. I mean, there's a company called Valve that released something called the Steam Deck. And so the Steam platform was sort of an online platform that was supposed to be an alternative to Sony and Microsoft. And it was supposed to be lower cost, better games, more sort of digital, more online, not so much the big franchises, but, a greater diversity of offerings, because they weren't taking, 10 years to develop and, budgets approaching that of a feature film. But what ended up happening when they finally got their console to market, because of the chip wars, because the chip shortages, it was so expensive that it's no longer the cheaper alternative. Wow. In fact, it's a lot more expensive than a PS5 or an Xbox. So we're still waiting for that option. The worry about what Sony is doing here is that they're going to focus increasingly on big franchise titles. So smaller titles from independent studios that are, fresh new ideas and games, those are no longer going to have as much oxygen. It'll be harder for them to find an audience, which means, innovation is not such a thing, but keeping, having sort of safe options, version 6 of the game that you've been playing for God knows how many years, that's where gaming is going. And that's another area where I think we're all going to lose if we're interested in having the most interesting and fun games to play. Not fun, but certainly popular.
1: And then you've got, this should be an opportunity for Microsoft. If Sony is going to be the bad guy this week, then Microsoft could be the hero. But sadly, we find out Microsoft is cutting 4,800 jobs and shrinking Xbox. This Xbox team, they're calling it the most significant restructure in the history of Xbox. What's going on there?
0: Yeah, so 4,800 jobs gone from Microsoft, which compared to their overall workforce, it's only 2.1% of its workforce, but it is also the third major layoff in the last 3 years that the company has reported.
1: But that company-

0: companies are massively profitable.
1: They are, but it, you know, in tech, as we know, it doesn't matter that you're profitable if you're not making enough fruit to satisfy your investors, if you're not growing fast enough, if you're not keeping up in emerging areas like AI, which Microsoft is fighting to do, then you will be punished. And so Microsoft is getting ahead of the game. And the truth of the matter is of all of Microsoft's different, very diverse business units, the Xbox unit has been the biggest drag for the last 2-3 years. Right. It simply has not kept pace. And so 1,600 jobs gone now, another 1,600 gone in that unit by this time next year, 4,800 total. And they're basically saying that they're trying to build a bigger future for Xbox, not a smaller one, by getting rid of all these people. I don't quite see how that happens. But, you know, Microsoft has essentially said the way we ran Xbox up until now, we were buying up smaller studios, incorporating them into our business, putting more offerings online. That didn't work, and our revenues certainly show that Xbox is barely growing compared to the rest of the company that is, and something had to give. So on the one hand, you have, you know, Sony's PS5 now going discless, no physical media, and a very uncertain future for Microsoft. Suddenly, it isn't clear what sort of the future of the gaming industry looks like, because the two biggest players are in significant trouble, and it looks like the kind of games that we used to play on these platforms, over the next few years, we're not going to be playing them at all.
0: I miss the days of Nintendo and Sega and the Game Boy and TurboGrafx. Yeah. Anyway, when we come back, we're going to be talking about this, a story. You knew it was going to happen, an AI actor in a movie. It's coming, but it's how what this movie is about that makes me think these guys could be on to something. That's coming up next.
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9: 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But there's a system moving through. And if it hits a 4 o'clock...
8: What does the radar say?
9: Clears by 2. 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Bug index is low.
8: So fire it up.
9: Yeah. Yeah, okay. Fire it up.
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0: Welcome back to the Ben Mulrooney Show and welcome back to Carmi Levy. Carmi, some people have heard of Tilly Norwood and some have not. And for those who don't know, Tilly Norwood was revealed. Discovered, if you will, a few months ago, maybe about a year ago, as an ingenue AI actor. She presents as a very, very pretty young actor. The headshots and the photographs present very well. And there was this narrative that the group that kind of owned Tilly Norwood was going to start putting her into projects. And so the axe was hanging, but it was not falling. Well, it has fallen, and they've announced that Tilly Norwood is going to lead a new movie called Misaligned, and it's a comedy drama. Now, a lot of people immediately, Carmi, get their back up, and they think, well, this is the end of filmmaking. But to me, it's what the movie is about that makes this so interesting. Go ahead.
1: The fact that she is an AI creation, they're building the story around that. So
0: yeah.
1: The character that she plays lives in what's called the Tillyverse. It's a surreal digital world somewhere up in the cloud. And Tilly she's an AI being. She doesn't really have a body. She has no experience. She has no childhood. That's sort of the basis of it. And the entire story revolves around the fact that she's trying to become more real, more connected, more human. And so, and again, like, you know, it's still early. We haven't seen anything. They're just starting to pull the production together. But, you know, at the very least, they're not pretending to be something else. This is not, they're not trying to pass off an AI avatar as a human actor. They're also using actual, they say the AI is not creating this film. They're not typing a prompt and creating footage. They have directors and producers and other actors and their sets, and they're going to be shooting it using cameras and writers who are writing scripts and all that. The main character is an AI creation, and it's sort of one of those things where, you know what, AI is new. Mm-hmm. Everyone's throwing all these things at the wall. Maybe it'll be great. Maybe it won't be. Maybe it'll be the most terrible movie on the planet Earth. However, it's just like when Toy Story first came out in 1995, no one really knew what to make of all this computer-generated imagery stuff, and that turned out pretty okay because they were upfront about it. Well, maybe we should at least sort of pause our rage before, you know, actually seeing this movie when it eventually comes out, and then we can make the decision. That's kind of where I'm at now.
0: Yeah.
1: I'm looking forward to seeing it. It's just out of curiosity, and I'll reserve judgment until that, and we'll see. Maybe it won't be all that great, but you know what? We'll never know unless someone takes that first step.
0: See, I agree with everything that you've said, except the point of contention is when you said they're not trying to pass her off as a real actor. I agree with you. They're not trying to pass her off as a real actor. And that's why what they've done is so genius, that because they've created this pretense, this Tillyverse, and that she's an AI who wants to be human. They can use the narrative of sort of progressives who say only gay people should be playing gay roles, only trans actors should be playing trans characters. No, there should be no race switching. You know, if the character is written Asian, it should be played by an Asian. Right. This plays into that story, and the question is, I don't think that their goal is to ever have an AI actor pass as a human actor, because that's taking a job away from a human actor. I think what they're trying to do is open up sort of this intellectual and emotional space for people who don't ever want to see an AI actor, but they've created they're allowing for the creation of space where people say, you know what? That's all right. They got me here. She's got the quote unquote lived experience to play an AI. I'll go see it. And once they see it, I think the hope is for them to say, oh, you know, I went on an emotional journey in this film, and there's not that much to be afraid of here. That yes, it was an AI actor, but I didn't necessarily feel that with every passing second. And I think that's what their goal is. I think their goal is to disarm people so that when they go see it, they'll have a good time and come out and say, oh, it's okay. There's nothing to be afraid of here. And I do believe that their intention is to have a new industry where these films can be populated by AI actors.
1: Right on. I completely agree. And also, like, you know, as we're sort of talking about this, I realize this is art. And you know, whether we agree or not doesn't matter, but it falls within the context of art. And isn't that what art is supposed to do? It's supposed to push our buttons. It's supposed to incite debate over what is and is not appropriate, what is inside the lines versus outside the lines. You know, we stand in front of paintings at museums and debate for hours about how we feel. Well, that's what this is doing here. It's polarizing. It's getting people on either side of the issue to argue with each other. But I think that's mission accomplished as far as an artist is concerned. You've got this new tool available to you, and you're going to use it in ways that have never been leveraged before. And you're going to see what happens. And you know, it might succeed, it might not. But that's kind of what art does. We've been putting new tools in the hands of artists for centuries as technology has evolved. And I don't think AI is any different. And the fact that it's only one component of an overall production that still uses conventional methods of production, I think that gives us hope for the future that, you know, actors and directors and writers and producers aren't going to be kicked out of jobs in the entertainment industry, but they are going to have cool new ways to tell stories. And maybe that's something that we should all be rallying around.
0: All right, we're going to end this conversation talking about data centers, the sexy conversation of data centers. And I don't know why this surprised me, Carmi, the fact that there's in Wyoming, the Board of Public Utilities in the city of Cheyenne has halted all industrial wastewater from a Meta data center, their cooling centers, systems rather, after discovering a rare metal-resistant bacterium in the city's reclaimed water. So Meta has a massive data center there, and I guess the water that was being pumped in that got pumped out wasn't purified. Here's my question: why is anybody building a data center inside the city limits of a city? These things should be out in remote areas.
1: Yeah, they should be. And ideally, they would be very far away from where people live and work. But unfortunately, you know, there's no, you know, this is new technology. And in many cases, the zoning laws that would apply don't recognize the fact that this is a data center. And so a lot of cities are kind of looking at the tax revenue, looking at the dollar figures that companies like Meta and Google and OpenAI and Microsoft are kind of waving around. And they're saying, ooh, you know, this will add to our tax base. Let's say yes to it. And so there are no rules. It is the Wild West. And so in many cases, they are being built uncomfortably close to to residential areas. And as we know, data centers don't make for great neighbors. They consume huge amounts of power. So, there's a much greater potential for brownouts and blackouts and electricity price hikes that residents all of a sudden their electric bills are going up because there's a shortage. It's high demand. It's not their fault, but they're paying the price.
0: Yeah.
1: Same thing with water. These things, places consume so much water to cool the computers that are running hot inside of them that often leaves less water available for surrounding communities. Or in cases like this, it actually pollutes the water when it's released back into the environment. And so they're awful, awful neighbors. And unfortunately, a place like Cheyenne, Wyoming, they decided, sure, we're going to have one in, but we're not really going to do our homework to understand what that really means and how that's going to inconvenience everyone who lives here. We're seeing that happen in cities across Canada, community after community, including Hamilton, that are standing up and saying, you know what? No, we don't want them here for exactly these reasons.
0: All the more reason, though, for more remote communities to step up and say, hey, we'll take your data center. We've got tons of ghost towns in sort of northern Ontario, northern Manitoba, northern Saskatchewan, northern British Columbia, northern Alberta that are on the grid. And they have infrastructure that definitely needs updating, but they got roads that lead in, they got stores, they got schools, they've got everything that you need, and you can plug into the electrical grid. You have all the water you need, and if there's any contamination, it's going to have minimal impact on the people, and you could clean it up before it gets to a populated area. So this could be a really good advertisement for those rural communities. My friend, a great conversation. Thank you very much.
1: Appreciate being with you. Thanks so much, Ben.
0: All right. And remember, you can find us on YouTube, and we upload full interviews and content all the time. And thank you so much for joining us, Edmonton. We will see you tomorrow. When we come back, what are we doing next? Oh, yeah, more of the show on the way back.
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9: From the National Newsroom of the Canadian Press, I'm Naira Ahmed. The U.S. military has attacked Iran after it said Tehran struck three ships in the Strait of Hormuz as Iran retaliated with strikes targeting Bahrain and Kuwait, which house American military bases. The United States has also revoked the Islamic Republic's ability to openly sell crude oil in the world market. The strikes come as U.S. President Donald Trump is in Turkey for a summit of NATO military alliance alongside Prime Minister Mark Carney. Carney spoke to reporters in Ankara this morning and was asked about the latest attacks.
10: Iran attacked multiple times. They would call targets. We would call infrastructure assets in Qatar and Saudi Arabia and threatened shipping again. That's irresponsible. It's not right. And the United States has responded as appropriate to look to stop this behavior.
9: Today is the second and final day of the summit. Rogers Sports and Media is shutting down six radio stations across four Canadian cities, including two Sportsnet properties.
11: Rogers says Sportsnet 650 Radio in Vancouver and Sportsnet 960 in Calgary are a part of the closures. The other shutdowns are Calgary's 960 News Radio, Vancouver's 1130 AM, Halifax's 957 News Radio, and Kitchener's 570 News Radio. The company cited declining audience numbers and lower advertisement revenue for the decision. These specific station closures will impact 80 employees, though a small number of additional on-air TV and radio roles will be cut elsewhere in the company. Rogers will continue broadcasting Vancouver Canucks games on one of its radio properties in that city, but will no longer produce Calgary Flames broadcasts for radio. Don Mitchell of the Canadian Press.
9: The wildfire burning near Boston Bar in central British Columbia has grown to 18 square kilometers as of Tuesday. It has forced further evacuation alerts and the closure of a stretch of the Trans-Canada Highway. BC's Ministry of Emergency Management and Climate Readiness says about 150 properties are now under evacuation order. About 255 properties are under an evacuation alert. Canada has wrapped up its hosting duties for the FIFA World Cup, hosting its last game in Vancouver yesterday. World Cup volunteers were reflecting on the last match at BC Place, saying they were grateful for the experience. And Kyle Lowry signed a one-day contract with the Toronto Raptors and announced his retirement. Lowry says he immediately clicked with Canadian basketball fans because of his hard-nosed playing style.
12: I think the city and the country kind of, they go on guys that, you know, play hard. It was a hockey town. It's a hockey place, you know, hard work, play through anything. And I think that was the connection. I played through anything. Hard work. I worked hard. I played hard. I did anything it took to win basketball games.
9: Raptors general manager Bobby Webster also promised that Lowry's number 7 jersey will be retired in the upcoming season. This is the Canadian Press. In sports, Jonathan Clase hit a 3-run home run in the second inning, and the visiting Toronto Blue Jays added 5 more runs in the third, en route to a 9-3 win over the San Francisco Giants. They're down to the final 8 at the FIFA World Cup. The final 2 quarterfinal games were determined on Tuesday when Argentina rallied from a late 2-0 deficit to beat Egypt 3-2, while Switzerland edged Colombia 4-3 on penalties after the teams played to a scoreless draw in Vancouver, which was the last game hosted in Canada. The first quarterfinal matches on Thursday when France plays Morocco in Foxborough, Massachusetts. And Montreal tennis player Felix Auger-Aliassime battled hard against 7-time champion Novak Djokovic, but came up short in an attempt to appear in his first Wimbledon semifinal. Djokovic, 7-time champion at the All England Club, earned his 107th match victory after outlasting Auger-Aliassime in a 5-set marathon today. The match took 5 hours and 15 minutes to play. From the Canadian Press, I'm Naira Ahmed. This is-

0: There is a lot of talk about what to do in big cities with former office buildings that nobody has returned to the office for. How do you get a what do you do with those buildings besides tearing them down? How do you make them valuable again? Well, if the situation warrants it, and if it's possible, a lot of cities are looking at office to residential conversions. Right by my place in Toronto, there's an old insurance building that was apparently turned into beautiful condos a few years, 10 years ago. Every time I walk by, I marvel at that the beauty of that building, and I'm so glad they found another purpose for it. In New York City, there was an old Pfizer building, and it was built, and the project is billed as New York's largest office to residential conversion with more than 1,600 apartments. And that was that's a net positive, right? As cities like Manhattan, New York, they need more apartments. They need to be able to house people. So great idea, right? Well, they've stopped construction on it because it has become unstable after buckled columns and sagging floors prompted the fears that this thing was going to collapse. So everyone was evacuated, street closures right near Grand Central Terminal. And officials have said, okay, there are no injuries, but they're using drones to go in and get a good look at what exactly is going on. They are developing a plan to stabilize it with emergency beams and columns, but it's just a plan for a plan. So we are definitely going to be monitoring this situation, and we're going to ask the question: could something like that happen here? I don't know enough about this, Intrepid, but if there's one knock on North America, it's that we have been lackadaisical in our in our upkeep of our infrastructure.
1: And but what's sad is that whenever we have some sort of tragedy, we reinforce the rules, the laws. If we have an earthquake, then all of a sudden that area becomes all the building codes change. To adjust. They've had some issues, obviously, in New York City. Historically, some buildings have come down, and not because of, for other reasons, obviously. But this is not something that should happen. You saw the pictures of the buckling beams and stuff. It's not good.
0: Well, after the remember the Los Angeles Dodgers versus
1: San Francisco Giants.
0: Giants versus the Oakland A's, the World Series they had.
1: 89,
0: right? It was the Battle of the Bay, and the entire, I was watching on TV, and the broadcast ended because of this massive earthquake, and the knock-on effect was new building codes, new technologies, and new systems were put in place that most of those buildings, even the ones that were retrofitted, are infinitely more safe today than they were before.
1: Absolutely.
0: And these buildings have to be, there are building code inspectors. I mean, if you've ever gone through a renovation, you know that an inspector will come in and make sure everything's up to code, or he's going to shut you down. So how do you get to this point? That's the question. How do you get to this point in a world of red tape and people watching everybody and people with the ability to shut you down in the name of public safety? How do you get to the point where public safety was this at risk?
1: Well, we're going to have to find it. There's going to be a lot of people that are either going to be running and hiding because they don't want to be found, or also the police are going to be looking for whoever's responsible for this building.
0: We want to talk about college basketball now.
1: No, we want to talk about fraud.
0: Yeah, well, that's what I was going to say. We're talking about college basketball in the way that we talk about college basketball, which is it's a backdrop for other interesting stories. And Kentucky is one of the most storied programs in college basketball. The Wildcats have won multiple national championships. And if you ever played for them, you would want your name to be associated with that excellence. Not so for Kerr Creasa, who's indicted on a $2.2 million fraud scheme. The former Kentucky guard allegedly used fake identities, fabricated stories, and deceptive communications to extract money from victims.
1: And that's the end of the story, right?
0: Oh, it is.
1: We don't need any details. No details?
0: No. So Creasa even told one of his victims,
1: here it is,
0: he would, quote, sell his organs to repay her. One of several dramatic lies.
1: All right.
0: Used against
1: sympathy. Say that again.
0: Yes. He told one victim he would sell his organs to repay her.
1: Who wants someone else's organs?
0: The Department of Justice alleges he invented the crises, including a mother's cancer treatment, a failing family farm, while directing victims to send money to each other under false pretenses, leading to charges and his removal from Kentucky's alumni team. Like, I know what's going to happen. This guy at some point is going to issue a statement. He's going to say, I made a mistake, tried to make restitution.
1: And I never wanted to give anyone my organs.
0: This is not a mistake. The first thing might have been a mistake. The first time you did something might have been a mistake. But everything after that was a choice.
1: Yes.
0: Everything after that. And you don't get to $2.2 million in fraud. I mean, something tells me he defrauded people out of $500 here, $5,000 there.
1: Also, when you start giving up things with this and that, oh, I'm going to promise you that, you know, you've doubled down a number of times before you get to, I'm going to sell you my organ.
0: Yes, yes, agreed.
1: All right.
0: But the long arm of the law finds everyone, almost everyone.
1: Well, it did also find this guy in Toronto this weekend.
0: Oh, yeah, the Peel Police. Now, this is
1: crazy, too. This is like movie stuff.
0: Yeah, so they found this guy who had stolen nearly $1 million in luxury goods from Square One Mall in Mississauga.
1: So how did he do
0: that? How do you do that, right? Like, we've seen smash and grabs. We've all seen them across the country. We've seen the videos of the hooded teens running into a jewelry store and bang, bang, bang, bang, stealing some stuff. Some of them get away, some of them don't. But they grab what they can and they leave.
1: Well, this guy,
0: to get $1 million.
1: He went a little bit after hours.
0: That's what happened. This guy, 41-year-old Amir Nickbacht, was arrested. They used extensive surveillance footage, and he essentially waited till it was closed and break in, and then he had the place to himself.
1: Yeah,
0: he went to Holtz, he went to jewelry stores.
1: I wonder if he was leisurely.
0: No, he
1: was it leisurely. Yeah,
0: well, I've seen a picture of him. He doesn't
1: some watches.
0: He doesn't look terribly athletic. I think this was a crime designed for the pace at which he lives.
1: He looks a little depressed in the picture.
0: Well, yeah, because they went to his house. They went to his house and they found everything there.
1: But I think it's the funniest thing that they found, lottery tickets.
0: Yeah. Well, yeah. Dude.
1: Like, what? You stole lottery tickets? Yeah.
0: They warned that organized retail crime is surging and increasingly violent, with highly mobile groups targeting multiple jurisdictions, calling it a public safety issue, not just a retail problem.
1: Well, we do know that's happening, right?
0: We know, but if we find out that this guy was working as part of a larger organization, again, like, what does it say in our country that more and more we tell stories about transnational gangs or groups of people working in concert? It's because they know that, yes, criminal behavior and criminal activity is inherently risky. But if you go to a place like Canada, that risk is lesser than in other places.
1: Well, it wasn't lesser for this guy.
0: Well, it was until they found him.
1: Yeah, they found him.
0: Eventually. It was until they found Holt Renfrew.
1: So is that the largest bit of fraud you think we're going to talk about?
0: No.
1: For this one,
0: everything's bigger in China. Texas and China. A court in eastern China sentenced this former guy, doesn't matter what his name is, to death after finding he took a number of dollars in bribes over three decades.
1: How many do you think over? You know, it's China, right? So it's like, maybe a couple million.
0: $325 million in bribes. One of the largest corruption sums seen in recent years.
1: You think he would have quit while he was ahead?
0: I
1: don't know. $200 million?
0: Investigators say the abuses is a position to secure contracts, land deals, financing to others in exchange for cash and valuables. Despite cooperating with authorities, the court ruled his crimes were too severe for leniency. Death.
1: Do you know what I bet happened?
0: What?
1: He was, because he was in this position of power, he'd been bribed so many times that these same guys kept on going back to him, and he couldn't leave his job.
0: And he also didn't, like, it's normal to him now. This was just the way business was done. Although there are some who are suggesting that this happens all over China, and the ruling group decided this was a guy they didn't like. There is that option, too. All right, we're going to take a break, and when we come back, we're talking with the Minister of Energy of Mines from Ontario about a story that is decidedly national in scope.
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18: 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Rain stays north of us all weekend. UV's perfect Saturday. Bug index is low Sunday morning.
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18: Why did he say anything?
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1: Well, normally when we have this next guest on the show, he's the Minister of Energy and Mines for the province of Ontario. It's because we're talking about an Ontario-specific story. And sometimes it's a story where it starts in Ontario with ambitions to then export something elsewhere. But in this case, this is a decidedly national story. So before I dig into it, let's welcome to the show Minister Stephen Lecce. Thanks for being here.
2: Thanks so much, Ben. Good to see you.
1: So we talk about, building the Canadian economy. And for that to happen, the entire country has got to get together and all the premiers have to align on some pretty significant values and projects. So talk to me about the Northern Shield pipeline proposal and how we all fit into it, but specifically Ontario.
2: Ontario's vision of building a pipeline from sea to sea, invoking sort of the ideas of Sir John Macdonald, that we want to be one strong, unified country and economy. We have to have energy infrastructure that is sovereign to Canada. Our challenge is that today, the pipelines that connect Western crude in Alberta to Sarnia, which is Canada's largest refinery capital and hub, flows through America. And the Democratic governor of Michigan and the American Republican president in the White House have both mused about shutting down energy infrastructure, undermining our economy. And so it begs the question, why, as Canadians, do we depend on American infrastructure? Do we import energy when we're the third largest proven oil reserve on Earth? And this is the type of critical thinking, I think, Premier Ford's bringing to the nation to say, we can do better. We can build it. We can mine it. We can refine it here at home. And that's why we brought forth this Northern Shield concept, connecting directly from Western Alberta's, oil patch, getting right into Sarnia, where we have three existing refinery. We produce about 400,000 barrels a day. And I think our government's instinct is we could do so much more and have been more energy sovereign and more self-reliant by doing this.
1: Okay, so essentially the pathway would be like a fish hook that goes through the Prairie Provinces, through Manitoba, and then hook back down into southern Ontario. Once there, once turned into all sorts of things, including jet fuel, and I know the Premier of Alberta was talking about having a sovereign a reserve of a number of these fuels. We saw the impact of not having a jet fuel on hand just a few months ago and the impact that had on travel. So all good things. But once it's produced in Sarnia, it still has to go somewhere. And the most logical thing is America. But is that the plan? Would that be the plan? What do we want to do with it?
2: So first of all, we want to process more of our oil at home. We are a net importer. 50% of the oil that we bring into Ontario comes from a line five, which is it goes through Michigan. And their governor and the president of the United States have both talked about undermining energy infrastructure and particularly shutting down that specific pipeline. And it fundamentally is a challenge. It's a strategic issue for the country, and it's a vulnerability if we don't have a pipeline that is sovereign in its route. What we want to do is terminate it in Sarnia, because that's the country's existing petrochemical and refinery hub, so that we can do more domestic refinery and we could buy, purchase, and use more oil made in Canada. The secondary objective is a strategic oil reserve. We are the only G7 nation where our country does not have a government-controlled or managed a stockpile. If, God forbid, Strait of Hormuz and another conflict and war shut down global supply, we have, in and around 10 days of supply left in the country. A massive vulnerability, ironically, in a nation that has among the top three oil supplies on Earth. And so the Premier and the government have said, look, let's think as a nation. Let's leverage the strengths of Canada and let's ultimately build that domestic capacity and particularly a supply that will guarantee and protect our economy from any type of global conflict or instability.
1: Okay, so I've got two other issues that I want to address with you before we run out of time. And this all sounds great, except there is a glaring hole in the middle of the plan, and that hole is the shape of Manitoba. Because Wab Kanew, the premier of that province, says that he has not participated, nor will he participate in this gambit, because, as he said, this did not begin with Indigenous consultation. They are being brought in after the fact. How do you deal with the Wabkinew of it all?
2: Well, I mean, the truth is we've had very positive engagements with the First Nations. This is not a fait accompli. This is a technical study that speaks about the actual route that could credibly be built as we work with the private sector and the First Nations to get it done. The early technical analysis of the route was something we need to do to prove to the country, to the investors and to First Nations that this is a viable concept, not some abstract deck that we're talking about, but a credible plan that can be built and ultimately can be financed. The second element for Manitoba is that they really care about having a connection point to the Port of Churchill. They see that as an important connection to Tidewater, and they have a vision to scale that port and use it for essentially deploying energy products. It could be LNG or oil to emerging markets. We have said to the government of Manitoba that our plan actually allows for a secondary pipeline to connect to the port to help expand access to Tidewater and to help end the landlocking of Alberta crude and get it to the world. So I actually think there's a pathway with Manitoba. There's good faith dialogue happening. And as I say, we want to work in partnership with First Nations, as we have done on the Ring of Fire, 5 years ahead of schedule. That was done with the First Nations, as we've done on critical minerals and mining and nuclear power, where we just announced the largest and the first nuclear investment of a First Nations ever in the small modular reactor project. So there's lots of examples recently, like the last couple of weeks, of partnership with First Nations. So I know we can do it again.
1: My last question is, so we're in the feasibility study portion of this route. It feels to me, based on what I'm seeing, that as this pipeline, if it were to go where we say it's going to go straight through sort of, I mean, is it going through Muskoka? Is it going through the sort of cottage country? And I gotta think that there are a lot of people who it's not in my backyard. It's not in my lake. How are you going to deal with the inevitable conversation that's going to come from a pipeline coming anywhere close to that very cherished area of just north of Toronto?
2: Look, I mean, all communities are cherished, and the natural environment is important to the government. If we care about the environment, we'll want to displace high carbon oil that's being imported for some of the great dictatorships and authoritarian regimes of the world, and leverage ethical Canadian energy that has Indigenous engagement and the highest standards of environmental labor protections. I mean, it's binary. It's either we're buying it from us, or, you know, the Russians or the Venezuelans or the Iranians or a variety of other regimes or countries that are just simply not living up to the gold standard. And so I think there is a way we can build pipelines that are compliant with those standards, that we protect the natural environment, and that ultimately we protect the communities that the pipeline will go through. I mean, there are thousands of pipelines binationally that crisscross the continent and the province and every one of those municipalities inevitably. And our commitment is to do so safely. But our aim as a government is to fix this challenge. This is the problem we are seized to end. That we are beholden to America. We are vulnerable to America because our pipelines have to go through Michigan, and we are importing energy from America. And for those of us that care strongly about our values and standing up to President Trump and thinking about a more truly sovereign, self-reliant Canada, the only way is to unlock the bounty of our energy that we have under our feet. And that applies for minerals, to nuclear power, and yes, very much to oil and gas. And when we are a province like Ontario that produces a lot of the pipe and the steel and the lubricants, we have a huge industry around oil and gas and nuclear, and likewise in hydro. And I just think for us, it's about jobs, it's about competitiveness, and it's about standing up for our values as Canadians. And I just don't think anyone out there would rather Vladimir Putin's natural gas or oil to prevail over ours. And that's sort of the choice, Ben.
1: Yeah. All right. Well, Minister of Energy and Mines, Stephen Lecce, we got lots more to discuss on this as it becomes a reality. So thank you very much for that. And I don't know if you're back from the Stampede yet, or did you go to the Stampede?
2: I physically did not go to Stampede, but I am in Calgary today. I'll be back tomorrow morning. But 48 hours of hustle to
1: So,
2: make the
1: so
2: case
1: no,
2: that Ontario and
1: no,
2: Alberta are
1: no
2: stronger together.
1: carbs, no carbs at the, at the, at the breakfast. I at the pancake breakfast. I see. Very smart, my friend. All right, take care.
2: Thank you so much, Ben. Have a good day, guys.
1: All right, when we come back, gambling ads, they are everywhere. But as the industry has become increasingly sophisticated, have the ads kept pace? We're going to be talking about that next.
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1: Well, whether you like it or not, you got to take the world as it is. And the world as it is a world where this country and the province of Ontario have embraced online gambling. I think a lot of us have been surprised with how much advertising we have been subjected to, though. I think I did not expect this much, to be honest. And it's interesting. It's a social vice. Much like some other, you could say alcohol. I don't see a lot of alcohol ads on TV, or not nearly as many as I see for gambling. And so I think it's incumbent upon us every now and then to take stock of what we are consuming in terms of ads. And my next guest, who is the CEO of King Ursa Advertising Agency in Toronto, Paolo Salamao, has said that these ads are stale. And has some more than just that criticism of them. So welcome, Paolo. Thank you for joining us.

0: knowing it, but I believe that's what's happening. The overuse of awareness when the message is all the same, and there are so many of them, so many operators going out there with the same message, you end up with people remembering a lot more than any other ads that you would see, right?
1: Well, I agree with you. It took you to say it for me to sort of take note, but I just tune most of them out because it feels, and I only thought about this today, they feel like they're just thrown together. Like that somebody, you know, someone was paid a few dollars to put something together in their computer and churn something out. And it's about quantity, not quality. And I don't know what the value add is. And I don't know what the differentiator is between the 50 operators and the 83 regulated sites. I have no idea. But for example, the one that does stick in my mind is an American company. BetMGM has very, very highly produced commercials with big stars. Not that you need big stars in them, but you want to stand out. In my mind, that's the one that does stand out.
0: Definitely. I think the problem, Ben, it's a lot more complex.
1: Yeah.
0: When it comes to advertising, marketers today have a big challenge in their hands. CMOs, lifespan is very short. I think that we're talking about 1.7 years is the lifespan of a CMO who's under a lot of pressure to perform. The question a lot of times is, you know, do you reuse, you know, or do you keep it simple, but, you know, elevate your awareness out there by, you know, blasting the same message over and over. It is, you know, repetition does work to a certain degree,
1: yeah,
0: right? Like, so it has worked for many, many years. The problem is that the playbook that worked 5 years ago doesn't work anymore.
1: Yeah.
0: And I think there's, unfortunately, CMOs, the decision of pushing, you know, those ads, which a lot of times come from different countries. So, you know, those companies who are established here and are regulated here, you know, they use, they reuse advertising from other countries and sometimes do adaptation. And we see this a lot, especially in Canada. But the truth is, Ben, this is that. Like, this is real factual data that shows that only of marketers today, I'm talking about North America,
1: yeah,
0: marketers today, they're only 35% of them meet the basic foundation knowledge to navigate the complex advertising world. And 65% of them lack the principles to actually perform well, to better understand what the implications of the market, the changes of the market today.
1: So you're saying that the people who are populating sort of marketing agencies and the people who are helping spearhead campaigns don't know what they're doing?
0: I don't want to say that.
1: I'll say
0: it's a bit more complex than that as well.
1: Yeah.
0: And there's a difference between, and mind you, I'm separating here marketing and advertising,
1: yeah,
0: right?
1: Yeah.
0: So marketing is functioning side corporations. And the problem is that advertising and the world of communication today has grown sporadically, right?
1: Yeah.
0: Because we're talking about the attention of people is limited, and there's more ads than ever. We're exposed to, people are exposed to 4,000,
1: yeah,
0: over 4,000 ads a day.
1: And
0: that's the exposure of an average person.
1: That's
0: right?
1: I got YouTube Premium because I'm so tired of seeing ads on YouTube all the time. So no more ads. And I thought, you know, I honestly thought gone would be ads if streaming was the way to go. But there's ads all over my Amazon Prime, and there's ads all over my Netflix, mm-hmm, and all. So they're everywhere. But when it comes to advertising for something that people, it's an addictive venture, gambling. Some people are prone to it, others are not. Do we even need advertising for something like that?
0: Absolutely. So I'll tell you this. Yeah. The case today is the case of a mature category. Okay. A few years back, this nobody knew about the operators and that were actually established, and you know, people.

0: had questions about, like, is it safe to use these operators from other countries and so on. The government of Ontario had done a world class job when it came to regulation. Like 90% of wages today, 90% of all wages are regulated. And so using operators that Ontario government was able to regulate and give people the trust that it was needed. So once this has been established and everyone is aware of the actual of those brands and those operators, that's when it's time to move on to a different tactic, move on to actually engaging people with their advertisement, talking about their differences. Like, what is that you bring to the table that actually will make you distinctive from other brands? And unfortunately, I believe most of those brands today are using the same tactic and still forcing awareness on people and inundating and repetition causes this that we're seeing today.
1: So isn't that an opportunity for one of these companies to break out and break through if they were to adopt sort of the tactic of a mature industry to then differentiate themselves from all these other people who seem to just be creating noise?
0: Oh my God. You would not believe, Ben, the opportunity that any of them have in their hands. And I'll give an example. It was in 2000. Up to 2000, for many, many years, the alcohol industry, all the ads were exactly the same. Yeah. It was all about either parties or they all were about like price, right? It was exactly the same until one day, and this is straight out of Canada, the I Am Canadian. I don't know if you remember.
1: Yes, this.
0: In
1: of course.
0: 2000, I the I Am Canadian.
1: Yeah.
0: The rent.
1: Yeah.
0: And that was the first ad ever to change a category and look at a category differently. Mm. So imagine that, like the power that these companies have to actually not just bring a different message, but actually look inwards to find features or define or bring innovation to their own platform. So actually offer something different, something unique consumers, to people out there, right?
1: Paolo, we're going to have to leave it there. But if any of the 50 operators or 83 regulated sites hear this and realize that they could do something different and take off like a rocket ship and they end up calling you as the CEO of King Ursa Advertising Agency, I want a finder's fee. Thank you, Mike.
0: Okay, we'll talk for sure.
1: All right, take care. Hey, thanks for the chat. I appreciate it.
0: Thanks for having me. Thank you.
1: All right, when we come back, there's a bad look for media in Canada. One of the biggest media companies just got bigger, and one of their first moves was to lay some people off.
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6: Well, if you live anywhere in this city, anywhere in this country, you are touched at least a few times a day by Rogers Communications. Like, you either have one of their phones, or you know somebody with their one of their phones, or you go to an event at a Rogers Arena or Rogers Center or Rogers Stadium. They're everywhere. You might watch Rogers Cable, or you might get your internet through Rogers. They are everywhere, and they've become even more eponymous with the over $4 billion purchase of the to get total control of Maple Leaf Sports and Entertainment, which makes them one of the biggest. I mean, they own everything in the city of Toronto. And last year, during the Blue Jays run that the entire country got behind and the ads that we saw from Rogers, it was a moment of Canadian pride, a unifying thing for which I gave great thanks. The experience of going to a Blue Jays game after the massive investment by Rogers in that dilapidated Sky Dome, now Rogers Center, is something to which I give thanks, because they think of, it showed me they were thinking of the end user, right? The customer, the Canadian. And so from that high, it becomes all the more disappointing to learn and read that Rogers Sports and Media is shuttering six radio stations in four Canadian cities as part of cutbacks to eliminate 230 jobs. And these closures are going to affect stations in Vancouver, Calgary, Halifax, and Kitchener. 80 people have lost their jobs already. The others are the 80 people at the radio stations have lost their jobs directly. Another 150 involve corporate roles, sales and marketing. The list goes on. It's
7: hard in this industry.
6: It's very hard.
7: You hear about them all the time. Our company as well.
6: Yeah.
7: I've been involved in that. It's not great. It's not
6: when
7: fun.
6: When I first got into media, I got in at the height of the market, and it was all downhill. Actually, we had a few good years, and that was when American Idol and Big Brother and Survivor. These were the biggest shows on TV. You know, Friends had just ended. Seinfeld had just ended. But you still had a Big Bang Theory and things like that. Like there was money at the end of that rainbow. And now the rainbow's gone and the clouds have come in. And so this is par for the course. But that doesn't mean that it's not without sadness and also without asking certain questions. Could they have done something different here? I mean, they just spent $4.35 billion acquiring Maple Leaf Sports and Entertainment. And I don't know the economics of radio in Kitchener, but I mean, Intrepid, we kind of know what the pay scale is in radio.
7: Yeah.
6: It's not quite, we're not talking millions of dollars here.
7: No.
6: We're not. So I don't know how you could look at it and say, yo, these 230 jobs, they are dragging us down. Unless it was the actual, like, they're shuttering them. They didn't even look for buyers.
7: You know, it's hard to feel any sympathy towards the big companies like Rogers and Bell when you see how they act. When Rogers knew that Chorus, which owns this station, and the Chorus Radio Network, knew that Chorus was having some financial difficulties. And they swooped in and bought up HGTV,
6: yep.
7: Food Network, Bravo. They did all this with all of those shows. They bought it all up because these were big earners for the company. Yeah. But they knew that Chorus couldn't compete, and they did so. And it's dirty, dirty pool the way they do that. I mean, it's media.
6: It's not show family, it's show business.
7: Great. Yeah. Exactly.
6: Yeah, and I get that. But again... Like, and listen,
7: these massive deals, and then you see them just at the next week making these massive layoffs.
6: Yeah.
7: And that's the hard thing to stomach.
6: Yeah. And when, you know, Bell has been accused. I mean, I was a big, big fan, big advocate for Bell Let's Talk Day. I was part of the very first one. And I said, you know, this is one of the things. It's not a lot of good stuff that you can say working for a big corporation. But when a corporation like Bell puts all of its weight behind something like raising awareness for the importance of mental health and the conversation around it and raising money that was going to go to these vital services. It's like, yeah, I'm proud to be part of this. And then you turn around and, you know, a few short days after Bell Let's Talk Day, a bunch of people got their walking papers. Like, well, that's going to do a number on their mental health.
7: And they've done that a few times.
6: Yeah.
7: And it seems that people are always at Bell. They're clenching a little bit around that Bell Let's Talk Day because they know layoffs are around the corner.
6: And exactly. And so we are living in a time of contraction and but also market forces that are making the way we consume our content completely anathema to the way we used to. And these guys, I mean, I could say, oh, they're doing the best they can. I don't know if they are. All I know is the people doing the work. Because I can speak for myself, and I have to believe that the passion with which we do this show is modeled everywhere. It's at these radio stations in Kitchener and Victoria. You've got people who do their jobs to the best of their ability with the constraints that they have. And you know, if the eyeballs or ears aren't there, it's not because the interest isn't there. It's not because the quality has necessarily fallen off. It's because people are consuming this stuff differently.
7: Yes. Well, I mean, we rely very much on people streaming.
6: Yeah.
7: You get a better signal with that. And people actually be in their car and they'll stream through their phone because they're connected. And instead of just tuning into the AM band, because AM radio is not.
6: Yeah. And in a city like Toronto with all the overhead wires, it's even
7: exactly.
6: Terrible.
7: So you do get that a lot. But then we've also, you know, changed over. We're now doing a lot more podcasts, and a lot more social media. Yeah. And that's really where the business is going.
6: Yeah. And again, like did they try those things? I don't know. Did they try to get people to pivot to listening to these shows on those different platforms? I have no idea. All I know is it's a very sad day because there are a lot of people who've been doing that for decades. I've only been doing this for a few short years, but there are a lot of people for whom radio has been their home. And radio has been their family, and radio has been that defining thing in their professional life. And for them to be told, yeah, you don't have radio here anymore, because there is no radio station.
7: And radio is a thing that really does connect people.
6: Yeah.
7: It does.
6: Yeah.
7: It really does. Alan Cross says that all the time.
6: Yeah.
7: That this is the thing that people can have in common. Yeah. Everybody's listening to the radio at some point.
6: Well, they're saying in these sports radio stations in Vancouver and Calgary each averaged fewer than 2,100 listeners. So Sportsnet 650, yeah. 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
7: Yeah.
6: Rogers is going to continue operating 44 radio stations across Canada, if that makes you feel better. 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So there's going to be no radio coverage for the Flames?
7: I'm guessing. They'll have to do something. They might do their own thing and put it online, I guess. But that's remarkable.
6: They could stream it as a live podcast.
7: That's surprising.
6: Yeah. It's sad. It's sad because, it's like screaming into a hurricane.
7: Well, it is also very much, you hate to say the rich getting richer, because the people who are at the top of these big companies like Rogers, they make a lot of money and it does not flow downhill. Yeah. And then you look at MLSC, what do they own? They own the Leafs, the Raptors, Toronto FC Soccer, well, the Argonauts, that doesn't make them any money. But then they also own, with MLSC, they also own the Blue Jays.
6: Yeah.
7: Rogers Centre here in Toronto and Sportsnet.
6: And do they own the WNBA team or the PWHL?
7: No, I think that's owned independently.
6: Give it time.
7: Yeah.
6: Give it time.
7: Well, and also, those don't make any money. WNBA has never made money.
6: We'll have a conversation about that coming up. One of these days, we have to have that WNBA conversation we have offline all the time.
7: Crazy.
6: All right. 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
19: Yeah. Yeah, okay. Fire it up.
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22: This is Global News. It's 20 degrees, but feels like 22 at 5 o'clock. I'm Heather Good. The Durham Region Police Services Board is extending its sympathies to family, friends, and colleagues of the police recruit who has died. It released a statement last night saying members are mourning this devastating loss. The constable in training was killed in a collision near the Ontario Police College in Elmer yesterday. Another recruit has life-threatening injuries. Their names have not been released. Seven people have been injured in a collision, in a two-vehicle collision in North York. It happened near Steeles Avenue West and Jane Street late yesterday afternoon. Police say one of the cars ended up on its side. The cause of the crash has not been determined. The U.S. has launched new airstrikes against Iran. It's accusing Tehran of attacking commercial ships in the Strait of Hormuz. Iran responded with missile strikes targeting U.S. military sites in Bahrain and Kuwait, raising fears of another escalation. Washington says it's also revoked Iran's ability to openly sell crude oil. The latest violence threatens to unravel the fragile ceasefire and deepen instability across the Middle East. A look at the forecast from the Global News Weather Center. A mix of sun and clouds today, a high of 31. It's going to feel like 39. The UV index very high. Tonight, a few clouds, low of 21. Tomorrow, a mix of sun and clouds, 60% chance of showers, a high of 29. And for Friday, cloudy, small chance of showers and getting up to 27 degrees. Right now, it's 20 degrees, but feels like 22 in downtown Toronto. I'm Heather Good. This is Global News.
4: Good morning. It's Greg Brady from Toronto Today. The show starts at 5:30, but in this half hour, we want to showcase some great interviews and guests that you may have missed. So we will start here. The World Cup will carry on, despite the fact all the hosts have crashed out in rather disappointing, spectacular fashion. I guess the Mexicans have they don't have an excuse. They had 86,000 people there, a rainstorm. Humidity before the rainstorm. Have you ever met a British person? They don't like humidity. They hate it. And yet it still wasn't enough. Canada crashes out Saturday, Mexico out Sunday, and America went out in spectacular fashion last night. Again, the third goal, the goal that made it 3-1 for Belgium last night. You'd be screaming at 9-year-olds if they made the mistakes that were made on that particular play, from the keeper to the captain of the team, the defender. Just a mess. But so much of this is seen through the light of this Michael Smirkanish commentary. We love playing his stuff on Monday. Again, it's the 1 hour I really, really enjoy on weekend television. And he had a great monologue to start this off. Our next guest saw this too, but let me play you the finish of it, the grand finale of his July 4th commentary about America and how it's perceived by actual normal people who talk and interact and don't live online and don't live in Washington and don't live in Ottawa and are part of some kind of political bureaucracy. Here's Smirkanish from Saturday.
23: The part that stops you cold isn't the food or the stores. It's what they say about us. One British fan's video put it bluntly. We owe America a huge apology because, he said, America is nothing like the media told him it would be. Similarly, a Scottish woman with the Tartan Army, near tears in her post from Boston, said they'd come expecting the tense, angry country that they see in the news. Instead, she said they found the America we were promised growing up. Think about that. They arrived braced for the worst. They only knew what their screens showed them. And then they met us. What they discovered is what we already know, that the country, for all of our imperfections, is still a pretty friendly, welcoming, generous place, full of wonders, natural and man-made, open to anybody who shows up.
1: This is what it is. And again, maybe it's living there a decade, always traveling there. My favorite uncle and aunt on the planet lived in Toledo, Ohio forever. They're still in Ohio. They're in their 80s, and I'm driving to go see them this summer. I haven't seen them down there in a long, long time, and they're great people. And the idea of going to the States and then coming back and going, well, was everybody nice? And you're like, of course they were. Our next guest wrote, this clip might be the best, quote, feel-good clip you'll watch this 4th of July. Over a million foreign World Cup fans arrived expecting the tense, angry, divided America of their screens and show them. Then they met us and found the friendly, generous, welcoming country we were promised growing up. Our next guest is a best-selling author, a great writer, and I enjoy his commentary on the X platform. Gerald Posner gets up early for us on Toronto Today. It's lovely to have you on, and your sentiment made me sort of more bold about what I said about the commentary Monday and Tuesday. So thank you for that.
2: Yeah, no, Greg, you're absolutely right. First of all, I mean, I share something in common with you, which is that Michael Smerkonish's hour on Saturday morning on CNN is my favorite hour of the weekend because it would be wherever he was. You know, he could be on any channel. He just sort of hits it down the middle. He calls balls and strikes, as he likes to say. And you're absolutely right that if you're not living online or in Washington or in Ottawa, and you have a view of this that's so skewed, what he says is just common sense. You sort of expect it. And, you know, I live in Miami, and so we see a lot of World Cup fans here coming through. And we've talked to them from Colombia and Mexico and Saudi Arabia. My wife and I, you know, run into them, and we get that same sentiment that Smerkonish talked about, which is, you know, we sort of came here not knowing what to expect because we thought it was going to be much more tense, and everybody was in their political, you know, corners, ready to fight it out, and they were having a great time. So it's such a pleasant, but it should be normal, expectation of World Cup fans coming to this event and finding an America and Americans that are really quite willing and happy to have them here.
1: I think people are wrong either by accident, and then we go, oh, I was wrong about that. Now my opinion's changed, or I didn't do my research, and now I got to correct it. I'm wrong a lot. You can imagine 17 and a half hours of live radio a week. So, but then there's the people that I think are wrong by design, and they won't come back around. You wrote a book on the pharma industry, and I'm like, where the hell would we start there? When you know you're wrong about things, and the goal is to make as many people believe your wrongness as possible. I saw a lot of that, not trying to be cynical, but I heard a lot of, well, there'll be people will be afraid to come to the United States, all these African countries, Middle East countries, they won't show up. They'll be panicked. Their passports will be scrutinized and their phone will be seized. None of this has happened. We know about these incidents because there are media outlets that would make it their lead story if any of this was happening, Gerald.
2: Absolutely. And so all of the Chicken Little, as I call it, the sky is falling in, the scare tactics of, oh, no, if you come here, it's going to be terrible. And that's why we're not going to have people coming to the World Cup. They're going to be boycotting it. They're going to be afraid to come in. Then none of that happens. And I went back to look at some of those accounts online that had sort of generated that beforehand to see what they were saying post-Smerkonish. Not that they necessarily watched Michael's commentary, but this idea had spread that the World Cup was very successful in terms of its reception of all the visitors coming from around the world and that people were having a great time. And now they were saying things, you'll love this, Greg, like, well, of course they're having a good time because they're staying in hotels. They have the money to be able to come here. They're the visitors who are not the regular visitors who are afraid to come to the country. They'd sort of shifted their focus a little bit to say, well, it's not the representative sample that we expected from around the world. And you just realize they're never going to give it up. They're never going to say, job well done. They're never going to endorse what Michael Smerkonish said, which is it's actually a sign of not just a successful World Cup, but except for the outcome, of course, but but a good sign for the way that Americans received them and the way they felt her.
1: I'll get back to some of this Mirkanish stuff, but I'll ask you about last night. I messaged you while watching last night, and it's a real struggle. I don't like it when Canadians root against. I get it, it's a friendly rivalry. We sure have one now with hockey on the women's and the men's side. It's very competitive. People get emotional about it. But I found just the involvement of Trump on this red card issue all of a sudden took a really likable team, which had done nothing wrong, nothing off the field wrong, nothing. And all of a sudden, because Trump got involved, Americans were rooting against the team and wanting Belgium to win. And I'm like, it's one thing for you to feel that privately, but naturally, you must write a column about this or put it on X or put it on Instagram, and you must brag about the fact that you're rooting against your own nation. I'm not sure what that psychology is about, Gerald.
2: No, it was absolutely stunning. You know, it, on the one hand, stunning, and the other hand, not surprising, because the people who sort of, you know, have, you know, that in whatever Trump does, they want to do the opposite of it. So if Trump steps in and has a call to FIFA and the red card, which I actually thought that red card was totally wrong. I mean, it seemed to me as though it shouldn't have been called. But once he steps in, then you're right. They're actually rooting against their own team. And you had said it very well. You know, I saw one of your posts on X yesterday or that, in which you said you had been at the Euros when the host nation goes out. You know, it was like four times. Yeah. So like a death in the morning.
1: Yeah.
2: And all the, you know, the North American hosts, all three of them were around on Saturday. And then as of Monday evening, they're all out. You'd think there'd be general sadness, except there are people who are celebrating the fact, Americans celebrating the fact that the American team is out. And that, to me, does seem to be a bit of how the world is upside down right now.
1: Yeah, it's very, very strange. And we saw this, obviously, when we've got a star hockey player here in Austin Matthews, Toronto's captain. And when he went to the White House, that was all he was able to ask. No one asked him, wasn't it amazing to win? What was that accomplishment like? What were the Olympics like? It was, why did you go? Why did you stand there? Why were you at the State of the Union? Why did you do this? How could you do this to us? And you're like, what's going on here? This is about sports.
2: You know, it used to be a fantastic thing. You know, you accomplished something in sports, it was great. And you'd get invited to, you know, the White House by whoever the sitting president was. And athletes went without us knowing necessarily how they felt about politics. They didn't always feel as though they were compelled to tweet something or take a position or take a stand or whatever else. And it wasn't about the partisanship. It was the honor of the office. So the office was giving you some accolade. You were appearing at the State of the Union, and it was separate from that. But now it's all wrapped up into the view of politics. So the people who don't like whoever is in the White House, if you go there, they view it as though you're endorsing them. You're platforming that particular president, and they hold it against you, even if you have no say at all in politics. It's just your role as an athlete. And I think it's so unfair, those who are in sports, to sort of say, you can't do X and Y because we don't happen to like this political leader. It's the type of thing where I look at it and I think to myself, it's so unfair to those people who are competing and they get a moment at which they can get an acknowledgement in the public sphere, and they aren't allowed to do it sometimes because of what you just said.
1: Now, elephant in the room is that though it hasn't affected me, I've been certainly, especially with my American experience, pretty angry that our relationship, if you will, which isn't 250 years, but it's close to that with the United States, has been up for grabs. It's been compromised. Some of the rhetoric from the president hasn't been helpful, hasn't been awesome, and it breaks my heart. I want to be close. I hope we're just going through a few months of marriage counseling in a lengthy, decades-long marriage. How do you see this? Is there a closer U.S.-Canada relationship in a post-Trump universe in a couple of years? What do you think, Gerald?
2: I think there absolutely is a stronger post-Trump Canada-U.S. relationship, without any doubt. And I think that sometimes, you know, Trump shoots from the hip. He says things are inflammatory. He likes to be in the news cycle all the time. And early on, when he was doing all of that 51st state material and that, you know, Carney should thank him because it helped to get him elected.
1: I think he has thanked him privately. We just don't see those texts. I'm quite sure he has.
2: Right, exactly. Yeah, because, I mean, it immediately gets everybody's back up, and I would understand that. And I thought, you know, the first time he sort of said that, Trudeau, you think to yourself, okay, bad joke, but that's it. And then he keeps pressing it. And so as a result, you know, words have an effect. They do. And although we can dismiss it for a while and say, okay, I'm not going to listen to it, after a while, it does damage the fabric of the relationship. But is it repairable? Without any doubt. There's no doubt in my mind that in terms of a North American alliance, the Canadian-American alliance and partnership has always been the most important. Mexico is a big player, but the two between Canada and the U.S. is really the one that counts. And yeah. I think that the next president, Republican or Democrat, is going to work very hard to make that a better relationship again.
1: Well, I was rooting for you last night, and yeah. I'm not going to stop. Thanks. No one's going to talk me out of it. Thank you for the
2: thank you. It was a bad game, though. I will tell you, after the first 10 minutes, it was looking pretty grim.
1: Yes, yes. I would like, you know, who knows? President Rubio, President Newsom, President anybody. Let's leave FIFA alone next time. It was bad karma one way or the other. Thank you for the time today.
2: Last thing I will say that if that had not been disclosed publicly and we found out later that Trump had made the call, it would have even been worse. A secret call that wasn't disclosed publicly would have really been bad. So, you know, at least I like the fact that it was disclosed, although I wasn't so crazy about the call itself.
1: You saw the story in the UK, Prime Minister Starmer there, who's headed out of office in the Foreign Office, pushed FIFA and said, do not move this start time because of thunder and lightning. That's not fair. So I'm like, oh, I didn't know that. I didn't know politicians had a direct 1-800 line to FIFA to get what they
2: want. Yeah, that was wonderful. All right. Thank you.
1: Thanks, Gerald. Gerald Posner joining us on Toronto Today. You're listening to bonus coverage of Toronto Today with Greg Brady. We've got more coming up next.
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1: Welcome back. Some bonus Toronto Today with Greg Brady for your very early morning. Let's get back into it. This new pipeline, we got to be cautious of this. This is a proposal. It looks, well, I guess great on paper to some. Some are going to be skeptical of it. Some are going to see it as real. No comment. I was going to say very little, but no comment right now from the Prime Minister, who proposed a different pipeline to run from Alberta out to the West Coast. But this looks like a joint venture for Alberta and Ontario. We don't know what Prime Minister Carney thinks about it, or the Energy Minister, or even a lot of the municipal politicians that would factor in. What's the mayor of Sarnia, Mike Bradley, think about this? There's a lot of questions about what it is and what it could be. Here is Stephen Lecce, though, weighing in. He's the Energy and Electrification Minister for the Ford government, Finchley. He's out in Calgary. Here were his thoughts on this proposed new pipeline.
18: I think part of the rationale for having a pipeline that is sovereign to Canada is that we cannot be reliant on energy infrastructure that runs through the United States. 50% of the oil that is the crude oil brought into Ontario runs through the state of Michigan. The governor of Michigan, a Democrat, and the Republican president in the White House both have mused across party lines to disrupt energy infrastructure and undermine our economy. Specifically, that line that moves that oil into Ontario. 66% of Quebec's crude oil flows through this infrastructure in America. And I think Canadians have realized that we have to have sovereign, self-reliant energy infrastructure that is made in Canada.
1: So it would go from Hardisty, a small town near the Alberta-Saskatchewan border, loop its way right through Regina, right underneath Winnipeg, and come all the way around in a kind of a curved line towards Sarnia. It's just a proposal right now. What does our next guest think about it? Dr. Adam Fremeth is Associate Professor of Business Economics, Public Policy at Ivy Business School at Western, and is kind enough to join us for a few minutes now. Dr. Fremeth, thanks for the time.
19: No problem, Greg.
1: So few details on this, but my initial reaction is, okay, I mean, I'd like to know more about it. We sure would need the federal government and the prime minister to be on board. I don't know if they kind of stole his thunder by announcing this when he's working pretty hard on another pipeline that's run into some snaggles. What was your observation of the announcement yesterday?
19: I think you're right. It's somewhat of a surprise coming out of left field. There'd been earlier conversations about reviving Energy East and running an East Coast pipeline in the last 18 months or so, but nothing that I had sort of seen before really coming down to Sarnia like this.
1: Yeah, it's become a little more fashionable, and probably since the federal election, and obviously a lot of the pressure from the conservatives towards the liberals. And we've seen Mark Carney embrace some of this in a way that the previous prime minister just wasn't going to do. But has it become more fashionable than practical regarding the need for it right now?
19: I think you're spot on, right? It you know, definitely has a sense of politics behind this as opposed to commercial prospects. You could think back about a dozen years ago now, maybe it's 15 years ago, when we did have commercial developers, looking at multiple pipelines, private companies backed by oil producers to fill those pipelines. And that's not the case with any of these proposed projects.
1: Will pipelines like this, is it about selling our wares to foreign countries, foreign nations, or is it about making energy consumption cheaper for us? Or is that always held up by just in general the price that is set for a barrel of oil worldwide? Is it more one than the other?
19: It's somewhat of a complicated question, I would say, right? Whenever talking about the price of oil, sure, we're set to the global price, and that's going to determine a lot of what the cost for us as at the pumps is going to be. But that said, if we're able to ensure greater energy security, for Canadians, there could be some benefit. We saw what happened with the Strait of Hormuz, and how that became a choke point. And so if there is some benefit, it could come from that, but I would say we're definitely looking more at the motivation of avoiding a line that would go through the U.S. and keeping something that would be north of the border.
1: Are we behind on this? Would you look and say, I mean, that's obviously the criticism sometimes of the Trudeau government, is time was wasted on this front. But I bring that up and then note a lot of the idea of, well, let's drive more electric cars. Let's utilize wind and solar more as an additive to how we heat our homes. A lot of those things are still, to me, online. I don't think those concepts are passe. So we're kind of doing both things at the same time. We're trying to move crude oil and unlock it somewhat. But we also want these major, green initiatives to work at the same time, don't we?
19: Yeah, we need all of these things, right? The growth and development that we're seeing, not just here in Canada, but, everywhere else in the world, is going to require energy and these molecules of one type or another. And I think this is just part and parcel of that. And yeah, you're right. We're more than a decade behind, not just on this project, but on LNG and on some other developments that we require as the country grows and as we require more energy to do what we do.
1: Is there any specific scenario where we would see prices drop about this? Some of these, there have been regional bottlenecks as well. It's hard. Metro Vancouver is a great example where it's always more expensive in North America because they can't get the refined gas from Alberta and they've got to bring it in by rail, by ship from foreign countries. A pipeline could certainly provide more of a funnel, if you will, to the people in Western BC, could it not?
19: I would guess so, but it comes down to who's capturing that value, right? Is it going to us that are driving our cars, or is it going to the firms and the operators that are doing this? Or you also remember that these are going to be publicly financed and backed projects, and so it would be going back to taxpayers too as we're trying to refinance and pay back these investments that we'd be making as governments.
1: So interesting. Adam, thanks very much for the time today and the context on this. I appreciate it.
19: No problem. Have a great day.
1: There's Dr. Adam Fermeth from the Ivy Business School. So you can listen to every interview we do on our daily podcast, wherever you get your podcasts, Spotify, Apple Podcasts, Amazon Music. On the way back, we'll kick off today's show.
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14: 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Radar's clear. Rain stays north of us all weekend. UV's perfect Saturday. Bug index is low Sunday morning.
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1: It is that. Welcome to the middle of the week, July 8th. I can't believe Canada Day was a week ago today. That's almost difficult to believe. I believe it. I'm not questioning it. It's just hard to believe. 7 days has flown by, including that holiday, including the weekend, and you're a step closer to the weekend already. And what about that weather? Who loves talking weather more than me? Nobody. Nobody. So weather's been great this week so far. Today a little hotter. You're going to notice that. There's been this nonstop sunshine. I know the days are getting shorter. You can feel it. You can observe it. Sun comes up just a little bit later than it was coming up. But the crescent moon driving in this morning. Yeah, I know what that is. And it just looks great. And the sun will rise around 5:44 this morning. So we're only 13 minutes away. But yes, hotter today, like a 37 Humidex hotter. It's just a touch hotter than it's been the last couple days. And we've been waiting. No sign of rain except maybe tomorrow in the afternoon. Potential thunderstorm, but it is going to hold off for today and be that incredibly sunny day with warmth that we're all enjoying. I've told you I like the heat. That used to be like you'd look around and everybody would nod and they'd look, yeah, I like hot weather too. And I don't know when that changed, but some people don't love it. Some people don't exactly love it. Well, I was home with my dad, and I've explained before my dad is suffering some issues of dementia. He's still at home with my mom, and my mom just came off knee replacement surgery. So she's 3 weeks and a couple days now this morning removed from knee replacement surgery. And so there were three of us kids. She probably, if you could predict the future and know you're going to have a knee replacement when you're 80, you'd have had seven kids. So they all could come back for 5 days at a time and, you know, be at your beck and call and look after your every need. She stopped at three, whatever. But nonetheless, though, I love my two little sisters, middle sister and baby sister. We were all back about five and a half days. So it was about a 16-day stretch. We had coverage, and then next thing you know, she could move around. And I got her on Friday last week. I went on Friday on the day off that I had after being in Niagara Falls the night before. Took my son back to London, got my mom to a physio appointment, and I've got to bring Dad with me. That's where it's all at. So Dad needs to hang out with me and instead of going and getting a cool drink somewhere. We decided just to sit and chat in the air-conditioned waiting room. It was blazing hot. On Friday last week, you might recall just how hot it was most of last week, Tuesday through Friday. It kind of started to ease up a bit on Saturday. But my dad, as beloved as he is to me, I can't talk him out of this. And it's not my job to tell him to wear less clothes, but he gets dressed every day like it's late February. I can't figure this out. He's wearing like I'm telling you, Friday, hot. And just being in the car and sitting around waiting for things, even with the air conditioning on,

0: wear a belt anywhere. We need programs. We need to be able to talk about these things. Now, there's no soccer today. We get a day off before the two days off, as a matter of fact. The quarterfinals get going on, I'm wrong about that. They get going on Thursday, tomorrow, with France, Morocco. Spain will play Belgium on Friday, and Saturday is a doubleheader. The times are all over the place. They are very inconsistent. I basically forgot that the Italy-Egypt match was an earlier start yesterday. I'd gotten used to, well, it's usually 3 or 4 o'clock, then the second game's at 8 or 9 o'clock. But there's no rhyme nor reason to it. And so Thursday's match, it's like they're trying to trick you. Thursday starts at 4, Friday starts at 3, Saturday starts at 5 and 9. We're not sure why. We can't figure that out. And then there won't be games on Sunday because now we'll be on to the semifinals. Those will both be afternoon games. Like, the last evening game is Saturday night. But it was great to have no match last night. I'm fine with no match today, to quote Samuel Gerard from The Fugitive. I could use the rest. I could. That's enough. So a day off and 24-hour break is a good thing. Last game in Vancouver also ended up yesterday, and it was, boring until it was exciting. A shootout, penalty kicks between Colombia and Switzerland. Switzerland won it. So the team that vanquished Canada in that group that made Canada go on the road away from Vancouver, Switzerland has got to stay there, and they won both matches there and advance to a quarterfinal on Saturday. But that's it for Vancouver. They got to host close to a week longer than Toronto did, as was well documented when the games were first given out. All right, so hot today, humidex near 37. It's 30 on the way now, and it's actually 21 right now, feeling like 24. It'll be 30, feeling like 37 a little later on. Heather Good has a look at your early news. Then, of course, we'll get the show rolling. Thanks for being with us. Let's check 640 Toronto Big Trouble traffic.
1: Good morning. Starting with a big trouble spot off the highways, Eglinton's closed west of Bathurst as part of a fire investigation, so look for an alternate like Lawrence. Elsewhere, we have construction on the eastbound 401 with a transfer to the express approaching Mavis is closed, so you can use the collectors with ease. Advisors, when things get tough, partnership matters. 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Those are the big trouble traffic spots right now. I'm Miles Marcus, 640 Toronto.
2: This is Global News. It's 20 degrees, but feels like 22. I'm Heather Good. The police community is reeling today following the death of a colleague. A constable in training was killed, and another was critically injured in a crash involving a transport truck. It happened near the Ontario Police College in Elmer yesterday morning. Durham Regional Police say the recruits were on their way to a training session. Their names have not been released. Personal support workers will be holding a rally in front of the Premier's office today. They say the Ford government's proposed regulations for PSWs are unfair. The rally starts at 10:30. Iran has launched retaliatory strikes on Bahrain and Kuwait, which house U.S. military forces. It comes after the U.S. hit over 80 targets in Iran, alleging Tehran attacked three ships in the Strait of Hormuz. The ships appeared to be using a route close to Oman's shore rather than one ordered by Iran. Iran's Revolutionary Guard is criticizing the U.S. for openly violating the ceasefire. Those stories and more are coming up in the news at 6 o'clock.
0: All right, more from Heather. Top of the hour, as we said, we'll get to 30 later on today. Much warmer, and you'll feel it. 37 Humidex. We've kind of just got over that 30-degree mark for Humidex in the last couple days. It's hard to know where the Iran story is going to go. I'm going to do some time, give some time this morning to the continuation, thanks to a lot of Western allies, as it were, of the Russia-Ukraine war. I've probably told you ages ago that this war only ends one way, at the negotiating table. There will be no clear victor in the Russia-Ukraine war. And there, you can have a moral stance on the war, and most people's moral stance is Russia's wrong. It doesn't matter if they felt, you know, the footsteps and Ukraine was trying to join NATO and they felt the walls were closing in. And there's way more that's been said that's been untrue and terrible predictions about what would happen with Russia and Ukraine. But when you look at the contrast between how Russia-Ukraine gets discussed, covered, I suppose, in the media compared to where the United States is with Iran, it's a great and considerable contrast. Yesterday alone, I'll get to this after 6 o'clock.

0: another $900 million goes from the Canadian government into funding Ukraine's war of defense. And it's an agonizing dilemma. There's a painful friction there between the morals, like we just talked about. Well, I support Ukraine being a sovereign country and an independent country. And then there's the exhausting reality. They can't win the war, no matter what any politician tells you, no matter what the liberal government foreign minister tells you, no matter it does not matter what they say. There's a reality of how prolonged this has been. And we're now very deep into the fifth year. And so it's the battlefield's just hardened into a war of attrition. Nobody's winning this. U.S.-Iran is so different because there, to the best of my knowledge, there isn't active fighting. Things go days on end and they're quiet. And then all of a sudden there's bombings, as apparently there are now. Then there's diplomatic means of discussion. Then there's economic threats and an economic action that's aggressive. For example, the president of the United States told his treasury secretary, cut off trade ties with Spain. He called Madrid a terrible partner in NATO. And now, because of how NATO hasn't helped support the U.S. in Iran, it's not an unfair point to note that a lot of Europe has just sat and watched this. And I don't think anything could have been done differently. It's not like the U.S. needs their military firepower of Spain or us in Canada or even the United Kingdom to help. But it's just more about unity and support. And that unity and support seems endless for Ukraine. That nobody wants to put a lid on, well, when do leaders from the West tell Vladimir Zelensky, we'd like you back at the table. We'd like you to make a deal. That's always been how it's going to end. The morals of it don't matter. You can think what you want about Vladimir Putin. Of course you can. But the deal is the deal that needs to be struck stops fighting and stops hundreds of young men dying every week. They still are. Now they're older men as well. Russia's forcing people who are in their 50s to get dress up in gear and go to the battlefield. It's ridiculous that we're still here and we're talking about this and $900 million. There's the other aspect. What could $900 million be spent on in Canada? It's an honest and fair question. Is Ukraine, how's our investment in the Ukraine war? It's like if you put a bunch of money into a horse farm or even one race horse, you'd say, well, how's that horse doing? You check in once in a while and go, is our money going A, to where it should be, and is it reaping benefits? And if the answer is probably not, then you're fine to ask even more questions. If the answer is yes, great. I guess you've got your question answered. It's very, very strange to watch this happen. I can't think of anything quite like it because we've certainly supported military causes before, and we should. And most of the time, Canada's been on the right side of what to get into and what to stay out of. Stay out of Vietnam. Stay out of the second Iraq war. Go to Afghanistan post 9/11, as much of a quagmire as that turned into after 20 years. That is often the Middle East for you, isn't it? Anyway, we'll get to that a little bit later on in the morning. You also heard Heather note this terrible car accident on the highway involving a Durham police recruit who lost his life and another trainee that had life-threatening injuries and is in very bad shape. As I speak to you this morning, I got an update on it around 10:30 last night. I don't know the names. Do I know people in the police department? Yes. I don't know the names. I know the trucker is fine and walked away without a scratch. There's going to obviously be a lot of rumor and speculation about what happened. Who was at fault? And anytime there's a giant transport truck in an accident, we just had one that killed a bunch of kids in that family near the Kitchener area a few weeks ago. Love to know more, but that, I guess, is still being under investigation. We had a high school teacher with four students that all were killed in an accident involving a transport truck last spring, just before, about 6 weeks before school got out. And they were coming back from a school-sanctioned softball tournament, all in the same car or SUV. And they had a collision with a transport truck. And that investigation found no one was at fault. But this one's going to be, I won't call it different, but this one's going to be, I think, a little more of a powder keg. Not because a police officer or future police officer is dead, but just because of where so many concerns are with the trucking industry. And it's not just bad drivers, it's lawlessness in the actual sector. Many truck drivers have blown the whistle on other truck drivers. Many truck driving schools have blown the whistle on some of these other truck driving schools. So, unfortunately, until people get more information, people are going to be very speculative about this. And I think the trucking industry, honestly, and the safety advocates that have been sounding the alarm on this, you've earned the right to ask questions. You got all the validity. You got all the data. You got all the past incidents, as I just mentioned, in this trucking sector for years to discuss and look at. So we'll get into, of course, that after 6 o'clock as well. 5:45 right now, 21 current temperature. We'll get to 30 later on today, and it'll feel like 37. Much warmer, much more humid than yesterday. I have that humidex of 37. But sunny skies all day long as well. No potential for rain. So there's that. It's July 8th. Good morning. Thanks for being with our show. We really, really do appreciate you being up early with us. Probably a good reason for you to be up early as well. Let's check the roads right now for you. 640 Toronto, big trouble traffic.
1: Still a big trouble spot with a fire investigation closing Eglinton west of Bathurst. So look for alternates like Lawrence. That's where the highways. Stalled vehicles appeared on the eastbound QEW past Mississauga Road in the right lane. Thankfully, no delays through here. Just be careful as you pass by. 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Those are the big trouble traffic spots right now. I'm Miles Burke. 640 Toronto.
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12: A vinyl record features a continuous groove that begins on the outer edge and spirals in towards the label. How long is that groove? Well, it depends on how much music is on the side of a record, but a general length is somewhere around 500 meters. How wide is that groove? Anywhere from 40 to 80 microns, which can also be expressed as 4/100ths to 8/100ths of a millimeter. That's about the width of a human hair. There are a couple of oddball exceptions to this. For example, in 1973, Monty Python released an album called Matching Tie and Handkerchief. One side of the record secretly had two spiral grooves pressed side by side. So depending on when you drop the needle, it caught one groove or the other, resulting in completely different audio. Imagine trying to figure out why that side of your record was different every time you went to play it.
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14: So very early days before the municipal election in Toronto and probably where you live as well. You got well over 3 months. Candidates don't even have to be in yet. It's so interesting. I was talking to somebody that may run closer to where I live in Durham, not for one of the big jobs, but they're all big jobs and important jobs, but more local councilor job. And that person will decide Friday if they're going in or out of municipal politics. So you've point is you've got time and you don't have to be settled on anything yet. Very, very out of the gate, though, in Toronto was BCC's your councillor, Brad Bradford. And he's the main challenger to Olivia Chow getting back in as mayor and potentially for another 4 years as well. So we talked about this a good chunk yesterday, how the race has gotten a little bit tighter. And if you look at, there were a couple graphs put out. Liaison Strategies did a new poll. And actually, it's this poll works because it's got a huge sample size. You want a big sample size. You don't just want to call 100 people. And you want to split it among the demographics that are likely to vote. You don't want just a bunch of, to be honest, you don't want a bunch of old people. You don't just want a bunch of young people who are maybe less likely to vote. That's just how it goes. The older folk, the older you are, the more likely you are to vote within reason. There's a sliding scale moving up. I'm sure I've missed voting on elections when, well, I missed a lot of elections to vote on and didn't come back probably when I lived in the United States. I'm trying to think if I even made it back and did one federal or provincial election. And I could have. Clearly, because of citizenship, but I'm not sure I did. And everything was a little bit more tied into not being able to do it online or get the right forms and whatnot. So life gets busy and I probably didn't do it. And then I couldn't vote in the States as well because I was on a work visa and was not a citizen. So this is a little bit different because this polling really spreads widely. And the narrative is really, really a simple one. I don't mean like a dumb one. I mean a simple one. It's getting closer. Just look at the headlines. Toronto Star, Toronto mayoral race is tightened, say recent polls. What that means for challenger Brad Bradford. Olivia Chow leading Brad Bradford in Toronto mayoral race, but the gap is tightened. Poll. And he had his first campaign rally last night. And I don't know from anything whether a rally on July 7th makes much difference. But I know two things from one person being there. Totally packed. An announcement that $1.8 million has been raised in terms of fundraising. And I'm telling you, that is a lot. I will tell you that we, when I ran for the Conservatives last year, surprised to some, not to others, that was the marriage, if you will, for arranged for a period of time. It's hard to raise money. That's the one thing. And the one thing I got better at as the campaign moved on is going, I need your help. I'm going to be here to help you, but we need money to make a campaign work. We need to be able to pay for food for volunteers who are going to knock on doors, and we need to be able to make sure people can get travel expenses covered or can take a day off work. It's all going to the right place, and you don't see any of it. All you do, we have a campaign fundraising manager, and the only thing I know is it going well or is it not? They probably want to keep me away from that stuff, so I'm not worried about it too much. But yes, you're making phone calls, you're sending emails, you yourself, people want to hear your voice, and I go, I need your help. And I'm not much for that. That's not really what I've done in my previous universe, so it's brand new. But clearly, that number and Bradford doing what he's doing with that number is impressing some neutrals. And there's enough people I've spoken to that will go, something's happening here that maybe either they didn't expect or they're just simply impressed by. But it's usually one of the two. Didn't think this was going to be much of a race, thought Chow was going to walk away with it. The second angle is I'm totally impressed. There have been some breaks for Bradford. We told you when John Tory says, I'm not running. Who's that a better day for? Olivia Chow or Brad Bradford? I can't even believe that was a debate. What? I can't even believe I had to tell people. No. That's way better for Bradford than it is for Chow. And then you explain it. Then you explain it again. You're like, why am I even explaining this a third time? You're not getting it. But it's going to be a person versus person race. And when you're in the incumbent seat, you have an advantage. Chow has that. But when it becomes a referendum just about you and whether or not you're good for the city, and whether the city is improving under your leadership, and a mayor does set a tone. There's a lot that Brad Bradford probably thinks he can get done with the current city council, but unless some seats flip over to something that's a little more centrist and a little less activist-ish, he won't be able to get done all that he wants to get done. But that's immaterial. That's not why people vote. That's an analysis about what could potentially happen. It's not an analysis of who's going to vote for who. Kim Wright was on the show yesterday from Wright Strategy. She touched on something with Bradford last week documenting. You heard about this with Toronto Square, I bet, that he would like to change the controversial name of Sankofa Square back to Toronto Square. And many, or just to Toronto Square, when it was Young Dundas Square, obviously, before that, at this famous intersection, where, as I've said before, we all used to be able to meet somebody for coffee or walk down Yonge Street to a microbrewery or go see a movie at the corner there or whatever, walk down to Massey Hall. It was a meeting place. It's a lot less of a meeting place now. And it's there are things going on there we never thought we'd see or imagine. Here's what Kim Wright said about the length of time between now and the election, which isn't for another 3 months and a half. And as well, the impact of Bradford's announcement last week.
15: It is such a long campaign. Mm-hmm. I don't think people fully appreciate it. It is shorter than it used to be because we used to start on January 2nd and go until like middle of November. It's insane. But it's still not until the end of October. So many things can shift and will shift. I think you saw that, you know, some policy announcements that Mr. Bradford did last week did not move the needle the way he thought they might.
14: Is that the Sankofa Square thing?
15: This is the changing the name of Sankofa Square again. I think there are some credibility questions that keep coming up about previous votes that Bradford has made versus current and future. And I think those are all fair game.
14: I think it's very fair game to criticize and go, hey, he voted for this then. Now he feels this way now. Where's the consistency? But like anything else, I think friendship, relationship, work relationship, whatever. If someone's willing to sit down with you and go, hey, I got this wrong. And I wasn't at my best when I decided this or did this. When you get somebody that says, I'm accountable for doing the wrong thing, and I thought it was right, but now I know it was the wrong thing. I think that's better. I always have thought that's better. It doesn't mean you win elections with that kind of theory. I've always thought that's better than, well, you're just not consistent. You said this back 8 years ago, and now you're saying something different. Right, a lot's changed in 8 years, so I'm saying something different. Think about the evolutions you go through in life, even as an adult, to where you're not married, and then you're married. Now you got some responsibilities. You don't have a kid, now you have a kid. You got a whole set of responsibilities. You're at the back end of your career. And that changes from when you're on the front end of your career. Maybe you can say no to more things, but you also want to stay on the train and keep it going. I disagree with Kim in that she's right about so much. Smart person. But I don't know that there was some kind of jump that he was supposed to get from saying Toronto Square. I think the voters are going to decide. Brad Bradford saying there's something really wrong with what's going on in Sankofa Square, and it's less safe, and it's not where you want to take your kids, and it's not where you can meet somebody, and you wouldn't send your... There's a great example. I wouldn't send my 80-year-old parents to wait and meet me at 3 o'clock in Sankofa Square. Would you? But I could. 10 years ago is the point. So you got a candidate saying there's something wrong in Sankofa Square, and I'm going to fix it, and I'm going to change the name. And maybe he will, and maybe he won't. You got another candidate not even acknowledging anything's wrong with Sankofa Square. And that's a big distinction that I think people are making. All right, I want to get to what's an awful story, quite obviously, involving this Durham Region recruit and what we don't know about it now, but what we may know about it later on today. All that to come. Heather Good has your news.
16: This is Global News. It's 20 degrees, but feels like 22 at 6 o'clock. I'm Heather Good. A police recruit dead and another clinging to life. A shooting in Brampton, and the U.S. launches missile attacks on Iran. But first, let's get you moving and check 640 Toronto, Big Trouble Traffic.
17: Still a big trouble spot on the QEW eastbound past Mississauga Road. It's a stalled vehicle in the right lane and very few delays through here, thankfully, so you can get by this one with ease. However, we do have ongoing construction closing off the eastbound 401 transfer to the express approaching Mavis. With that, you can easily use the collectors. 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Those are the Big Trouble Traffic spots right now. I'm Miles Marcus, 640 Toronto.
16: They wanted to become police officers. Now Durham police are mourning their loss. A constable in training was killed and another was critically injured in a crash involving a transport truck. It happened close to the Ontario Police College near Elmer yesterday morning. Durham police say the recruits were on their way to a training session. Their names and genders have not been released. Durham police also say the force is focused on providing support and care to the recruits' families, loved ones, and friends. Police are investigating a shooting in Brampton. It happened last night at an auto body shop on Victoria Crescent. That's in the Arenda and Bramley Roads area. Police say one person has serious injuries. Two people were seen running from the shop after shots were fired. Seven people have been injured in a two-vehicle collision in North York. It happened near Steeles Avenue West and Jane Street late yesterday afternoon. Police say one of the cars ended up on its side, trapping the driver and passengers. The cause of the crash has not been determined. A rally against the Ford government's new rules for personal support workers will be held this morning. The union representing PSWs says the proposed regulations are unfair. Workers can have their right to practice revoked, and they don't have a right to appeal. They may be required to pay fees to be part of a registry, and a new regulatory body won't have any PSWs on it. The rally starts at 10:30 outside the Premier's constituency office. The Iranian military is responding to the latest wave of U.S. missile attacks. The U.S. hit over 80 targets in Iran, alleging Tehran attacked three ships in the Strait of Hormuz. ABC's Melissa Adden has more.
18: The deputy foreign minister of Iran responding, calling U.S. strikes a serious violation of last month's signed agreement between the two nations to end the war and reopen the Strait of Hormuz. U.S. Central Command calling Iran's attacks a clear violation of the ceasefire and wholly unacceptable. The U.S. also revoking part of the deal President Trump signed that allowed Iran to sell its oil on the international market. Iran calling the lifting of those suspended sanctions a violation of the deal.
16: The latest violence threatens to unravel the fragile ceasefire and deepen instability across the Middle East. A look at the forecast from the Global News Weather Center. Here's meteorologist Ross Hull.
19: Well, we're starting off the morning with temperatures in the low to mid 20s and getting to a daytime high of 31 degrees. So you'll feel the difference today. It's warmer, more humid, a sun cloud mix. The UV index will be at very high and the humidex will be near 39 or 40. So much more oppressive, much more sticky out there than it was yesterday with the south-southwest wind. Tonight, we're down to 20 with a few clouds. On Thursday, a high of 28, feeling closer to 35, but through the morning hours into the afternoon, some scattered showers, the risk of a thunderstorm. That's a frontal boundary. It will move out of our area by Friday morning. Still some remaining cloud cover. We should see some sunshine by the afternoon, a high near 28. And on Saturday and Sunday, we should see sunshine to a sun cloud mix, the high near 28.
16: And right now it's 20 degrees, but feels like 22 in downtown Toronto. I'm Heather Good. 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
14: Hello, hello. Wednesday morning, July 8th. Thanks for being up with us. The sun starting to rise, as Heather Good noted. Going to be a warm day today. Humidex near 37 degrees. You were real friendly to that family down the street that's got a swimming pool. You kind of been ignoring them. I saw you, and you drove too fast past their house the other day. They saw it. They're well aware of that. Just drop in, say you're sorry. Say you just hit the gas pedal a little too, you were a little too hot on the gas pedal. You're a little late for work, had to get to the GO train. Make nice today. Take them, don't get them chocolates. They'll melt in this weather today. If no one's eating chocolates outside today. But do something. And then just maybe late this afternoon, next thing you know, you're in their swimming pool for an hour after work. These things can happen on the frequent. We have neighbors down at the end who are great, great family. I love seeing young families move into our neighborhood because we were that young family once. The street we're on in Ajax, we moved into in 2008. And we didn't have a pool, and we decided to put one in to notable expense, but I think we did it at the right time in 2014 when our kids were 8 and 6. Really good age for that. And now it feels like I'm the only one that goes in. I'm the only one. And were I not here speaking to you right now, and I don't not want to be, I'd be in that pool this morning. There's nothing I like better Saturday and Sunday. It's the first thing I do. The sun is up. I've slept in maybe till 6:30 or 7 o'clock, and I'm going to jump in that pool, get out. I still take standard showers. Don't worry about that. There's still soap and shampoo and body wash and all that involved. I'm not a big pig pen, but I like getting in the pool in the morning. It feels amazing, and then that morning coffee tastes that much better. So, but the family at the end of the street is like, wow. Like, they didn't know we had a pool, and we live three houses down from them, and they've been there 8-9 months. I'm a bad neighbor that we haven't invited them over and certainly let their kids. They've got two little kids. We used to. We don't anymore. That'd be great to let them come swimming with us. We need to open up the door and give them that invitation, I think, this weekend. Or we're away next week, and we just give them the keys to the castle. If they could take out the recycling and the compost also on Tuesday, that's a huge transaction. That's a huge win not to come back to extra. I know we're not there, but there's still going to be some buildup of the recycling. And I'm going to get on this a little later on today, and I'll put that in my Palm Pilot. On a much, much less light note, this was a horrible thing to read about yesterday and hear about. And it hits close to home for me out in Durham region. Two Durham recruits were involved in a fatal crash. One's in critical condition. One is dead. These recruits were just hired to join the Durham Regional Police Force. And around just before lunchtime, about 11:20 in the morning, you probably know there's an Ontario Police College in Aylmer, and that's just off the highway in London. So anytime I find out somebody's becoming a cop, I'm like, well, how'd you like Aylmer? Because it's where the Ontario Police College is. And we knew that when we all grew up in London. And obviously it hasn't moved. A transport truck was involved with this van that the officers were in, and it ended up being this tremendous tragedy. So we don't know so much of the details of this, but the after effects are obviously quite horrific. It looks like a terrible accident. The truck is all over the place on the side of the road, and it's not actually on the 401. It looks like it's in a suburban area because the truck kind of jackknifes. It doesn't roll over, but it goes off the road. There's a bunch of little markings and pylons from the look of the story on CTV's website. And the truck just gets all tangled up and twisted, in essence, in a gully on somebody's lawn, which will raise the question. You already had questions already. Valid questions. Concerns. And I think a recent scathing investigation has validated every question that you might be asking about this. We just had, 2 weeks ago, Ontario's Auditor General Shelley Spence released a highly critical report that detailed there's not enough government oversight and there's unqualified commercial truck drivers on provincial roads. And you're like, thank you, Captain Obvious or Auditor General Obvious. But she's just doing her job here. At least somebody's saying it. I don't want to pin this, and I really don't want to suggest use phrases like blood on their hands, but this has been a long conversation that we've had about this. The trucking industry, safety advocates, sounding the alarm. You know I sometimes roll my eye when I hear advocates are saying, well, yeah, that's their job. They advocate. Critics will say, yeah, I know, they're critics. Experts. So advocates, critics, and experts often drive me crazy because that's almost like a cottage industry. But the safety advocates have been, everything they've said about the trucking industry, they've been right about. The Auditor General agrees. The data agrees. You and me agree because we go out on these 400 series highways and we see things we never thought we'd see on the roads. And I'll get to more on this story, but just having this conversation at home, are 20-year-olds in London right now or 18-year-olds away at camp. I will tell you that that's actually a good feeling that neither of them are behind the wheel of a car, and I don't want to be that parent. I've never been that parent, and I don't want to become that parent. But we were talking about when the first time, even growing up in London, you get on the roads and you go to a big show in London. I remember the first concert I went to at Maple Leaf Gardens was REM. I left school at noon that day, and we were so excited to see REM at Maple Leaf Gardens. I'd never been to Toronto for a show before. I was 17. and I went with a friend from work, and he drove and I didn't. And that made my parents relieved back in 1989 that I was the passenger and not the driver. Well, I think we can say that's the case 10 times that right now. I don't like my kids being on the highway. You know why? I don't like being on the highway beside these trucks. Times have changed. Things are different. And we obviously see systemic breakdowns regarding training, language barriers, and a lot of licensing loops. So it's understandable to be frustrated. Now, there's no implication for me whatsoever that this accident that happened and this death of this lovely recruit who was going to protect and serve my community is because of some kind of corners being cut or some kind of falsified records or some kind of misunderstanding of language or road signs. I don't know that. Okay. But when we find this information out, we're probably not going to be shocked about the circumstances around it. You might remember the data that the Ontario Auditor General revealed. And if not, let me reset it for you. Some schools barely do the hours they said they would. They say they will do and say they should do. 57% to 60% of the required instruction time. Some schools deliver barely that. And yet students sign logs stating, I did all the full hours. Well, that doesn't sound right. Undercover students, they put undercover to investigate this, were graduated and certified. They never even learned essential safety maneuvers. You know, things like left turns. Something we all have to make at major intersections sometimes. There's times when we're pretty relaxed driving and times when we're pretty nervous driving. When you're young, or guess what, in a foreign country that you don't know very well, you make a left turn at a major intersection, your heart starts to palpitate a little bit. What about reverse parking? What about performing an emergency stop? The province also failed to inspect 25% of the career colleges offering this training. There are dozens of schools operating. How do we know? Everybody that gets on the radio that's involved in trucking in this province tells us this. They're the good ones. They're following the rules. They're by the book. No government oversight. Unqualified instructors. Pardon me if you've heard this story before, but I drove in Germany for the better part of 8 or 9 days 2 years ago going over to the Euros with my son. I don't know German, and I found it at times confusing. And I'm driving a little hatchback rental car. I'm driving a stick shift as well, so I can do it. I'm not bad at it, but I haven't done it in a while. And so you got another thing to worry about. And imagine what you have to worry about behind the wheel of a giant transport truck. I'm seeing road signs going, wait a minute, is this a toll booth coming up or is this some kind of checkpoint? Wait a minute, I just blew past an exit. How on earth can I use the GPS to find my way back? Is my GPS going to follow along and pick up all the German roads? There was a huge language barrier. And if I was driving a truck in Germany, by the way, the rules are you got to have your driver's license in Germany and pass a language test. And you got to have your license for 2 years with no scratches, no dings, no speeding tickets, no accidents, no nothing. Do you think we do that here? You already know the answer. We don't even come close to doing that here. We have commercial drivers that can't read road signs, fill out logbooks, communicate with inspection officers who pull them over. Many drivers haven't held a Canadian driver's license very long when they get behind one of these trucks, one of these killing machines, as yesterday proved. What are we doing? Why aren't we having this conversation? Why is this something the Liberals, Ontario NDP should be all over this? But you know why the Ontario NDP won't? That will seem anti-immigrant to some of their base. It's not. It's about being safe. I want immigrants, citizens, everybody, tall people, short people, white people, black people, Asian people. I want everybody safe on the roads. So I don't want people driving who shouldn't be driving. Giant trucks. It's pretty simple. The Auditor General noted safety directly improves the longer a driver has been licensed. Who'd have thunk it? But Ontario won't enforce these mandatory experience gaps. Did you know this? Take this stat away if you take nothing else away from what I'm saying. The large commercial trucks make up 3% of the vehicles on Ontario's roads. They're involved in 14% of all fatal collisions, and they were involved yesterday, no matter who was at fault. I'm absolutely going to tell you if it's found that the van that the recruit was in did something wrong on the roads, and that's what the OPP determined. I'm going to tell you that. But you're fine and fair to ask if the truck driver is at fault. The truck driver was deemed at fault in nearly half of those accidents, but not many more than that. I don't know what's being done here. We need a 6-month waiting period. You get a G license, you should be waiting 6 months at least. Germany makes you wait 24 months before you can apply for a commercial license and drive things for a living in a giant truck or even something smaller. I don't know what we're doing, not cracking down on these bad actor schools. We've got another incident. We just had one last month. We just had one the year before. How many more before we shut down these fraudulent career colleges? And they are frauds, and they are dangerous, and they risk all of our lives on the roads on a regular basis. We haven't done enough about it. 6:16 on the way back. Steve Paikin will join me from the Paikin Podcast. A lot to get to for sure. And we're going to update you on recent comments within the last couple hours, actually, from U.S. President Donald Trump about Iran. He seems done with the idea of talking and negotiating with them. Lots coming up on the show. Let's check your drive right now. And we do that with 640 Toronto. Big trouble traffic.
17: Still a big trouble spot on the eastbound QEW past Mississauga Road. A stalled vehicle still there in the right lane. Just something to look out for with no delays, thankfully. But on the eastbound 401, the transfer to the express approaching Mavis is still closed as overnight road work has yet to wrap up here. However, you can still easily head into the collectors. Are you building a deck or new garden? 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Those are the big trouble traffic spots right now. I'm Miles Marcus, 640 Toronto.
14: 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And one of the big things, if you're buying or selling, is you're well aware that you got to choose the right agent. 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He was overwhelmed with everything that needed to be done, so he reached out to Frank Leo and Associates for expert advice and guidance because of the years of experience. 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
20: This is Toronto Today with Greg Brady on 640 Toronto.
14: 6:20, thanks for being up with us early. It's greatly appreciated. Sun already up. We're going to have a brilliantly hot day. I think warm Monday, Tuesday. Hot's the word for today. 37 on the Humidex, 30 and 31 potentially for the actual temperature. Dips a bit tomorrow, and there's the potential for an afternoon thunderstorm. But we'll see if that's the case. Where we're speaking to Steve Paikin from TV Ontario, of course, the Paikin Podcast as well, and he joins us now on Toronto Today. Nice to have you on. Good morning, by the way. Am I waking? Am I the first voice you're hearing this morning? Second, with our producer Ed waking you up,
24: as you usually are.
14: Yeah. Yeah.
24: Yeah, that's too hot, though.
14: No, it's not. For whom? 37? Feeling like 37 is too hot? I don't think it is. Did we lose you? Do you disagree with me? We may have had him cut out. We'll see if we can double back and collect Steve Paikin up on the phone. By the way, I'm just talking about this accident, and someone sent me this story from Prince Edward Island. Didn't even know about it. Yesterday, three from PEI dead after ambulance and transport truck collide in New Brunswick. An ambulance traveling westbound and a transport truck heading eastbound collided just after 9 a.m. yesterday morning. You won't know the roads, but let's give it a try. Route 16, Melrose, New Brunswick, 12 kilometers south of the bridge. Again, this is not a major 400 series highway, which is where you'd stress out about it. And the driver of the ambulance, along with a woman and another woman, died at the scene as a result of their injury. So yet another two very well-publicized transport truck accidents resulting in a fatality. We got Steve Paikin back. Sorry that our connection might have been a little bit wonky there, but here you are again.
1: I promise you I'm paying my phone bill. I don't know what happened there, but anyway, good to have you back.
14: Well, there's some disputing testimony on that. I've acquired some records of your phone company.
1: Uh-oh.
14: So yeah. Yeah, it's all that Wi-Fi to watch your Boston Red Sox climb out of the basement and be four games out of a wild card with it. Your team now sucks less than the Baltimore Orioles. Congratulations. That's good.
1: That's something to cheer about this morning. But I got to say, hey, you know what? Very quietly, and I like the Jays as much as the next guy. But I've just been a Red Sox fan longer, right? They've been around longer. I've been a Red Sox fan longer. And the reality is they've won 9 of their last 11, and they're a little bit hot right now, Greg. Just a little
14: I know.
1: Hot. I'm kind of enjoying it.
14: Yeah, they won 9 of their last 11 games. I have my wife's friend is a massive Toronto Blue Jays fan, and she and her husband have season tickets. And she said to my wife yesterday, I'm thinking about giving them up. And I said, can you get her on the phone? Because I could swear they just went to Game 7 of the World Series. That is a harsh fan to abandon the Blue Jays after they just gave you something that they hadn't given us at all across this country in 33 years. That's harsh.
1: And
14: yeah, we lost. We may have lost Steve again. We'll give it one more go at this to try and get him on. I could tell a little bit wonky on the return there to see if indeed that was the case. The Jays did win late night last night in San Francisco 9-3, finally scored some runs. But they're way off the... I know you think, oh my goodness, they had a bad start last year and then look what happened. No. They were in great shape by early July last year. And it seemed obvious to everybody that they were going to end up being a playoff team. So that's not exactly what's happening now with the Toronto Blue Jays. They got a long way to go. That said, you could probably make the playoffs and be barely a team that wins 85 games. That could easily be the Blue Jays. They've proven their ability to get hot before. All right, we've cursed ourselves talking baseball and talking cell phone bills. Here's Steve Paikin back for a third attempt. Three strikes and we're out. We're gonna let you go back to bed if we cut again. It's just how it goes.
1: It's terrible. I don't get it. I said one nice thing about the Red Sox and the phone falls apart. Yeah. I don't get it.
14: Yeah. I don't seem to understand it either. Let me ask you this. Doug Ford is out in Alberta, Calgary Stampede. I've been to Calgary, but never been to the Stampede. And it's a little bit of a more, it turns into a bit of a more a political glad-handing effort, even in like a non-election year federally. But Ford's out there. He's got Stephen Lecce out there, who I think is doing a really good job, energy and electrification. I think that's been a great platform for him, talking more nuclear energy. But you know what happens. When Doug Ford's anywhere except Ontario, the questions rise up again. Does this guy want Pierre Poilievre's job, and does he want to be prime minister someday? Do you have an instinct or a feel for that one?
1: I do. I always have. And I think, does he want to be prime minister? Sure. Who wouldn't want to be prime minister if you're in politics? Is he taking actions to ensure that someday he will be the leader of the Conservative Party?
14: Is he? All right. We're gonna try this another time with Steve. This is something we're frustrating for him and maybe frustrating for you as well. He's up on Manitoulin Island, so tough to pull it off. Let me just give you my answer on this. Ford is out in Alberta for good reason. There are other premiers out there, and you might remember yesterday was the story where he announced a pipeline along with Daniel Smith, the premier of Alberta. So we don't know who's going to pay for that pipeline, but it does appear public money will be involved in that pipeline. Now, I don't expect to see it, and you shouldn't expect to see it for like two decades. I'm not even exaggerating. That seems reasonable. If I said somebody was building a new sports stadium here in Toronto, you might be like, what's that take? 5 years? Maybe six outer limits? Buffalo's getting a new stadium this year, and they broke construction about 4.5 years ago for the Bills, right? They're moving from the old stadium, kind of antiquated, to the new one in Orchard Park. But those things take a half decade. A pipeline? That seems like way more complicated and obviously way more expensive. I don't think that there is I think Ford likes the idea of people saying, it's flattering, hey, you know what you should do? Here's what job you should do next. And he's been a premier that against the odds, at least at the time in 2018, and then maybe for the first year he was elected, against the odds that he was going to win three majority governments. I think we'd agree on that. Everybody had enough of the liberals. You get tired of one party, you boot them out, you bring another party in. And we usually only do this in Ontario. Once we changed with the NDP and Bob Rae in 1990, we only usually do this with liberals and conservatives to varying effect. And it's a different universe now, that's for sure. We've talked about this. There's only one person that walks through the curtain and saves the Liberal Party and keeps them in government instead of opposition or just getting obliterated. Because we were talking extinction level events potentially for the Liberals until Mark Carney walked through that door. Nobody can name me. People who get frustrated with Pierre Poilievre, and I understand why they're frustrated about the fact that the Conservatives look like they had a big lead and then didn't win the election. But you can't name me somebody that you could look at and go, well, that person would also beat Pierre Poilievre, and so would this person, and so would that person. You can't find somebody. I haven't heard anybody bring up a name to me yet. So they just kind of nod and go, yeah, I know, but Carney's a bad matchup for Poilievre. And that's the big factor right there. Doug Ford even got frustrated yesterday saying to Mark Carney, or saying basically about Mark Carney, that he needed to move on from. All right, we got Steve Paikin on Zoom. I've been outvoted. We're going to try this again over the next two or three minutes. And you might even be that much more clear. But we'll continue your answer on the Ford CPC question.
2: I'm not sure when the thing crapped out, but anyway, the technology gods clearly hate me this morning. Greg, I know a lot of people think that Doug Ford his entire life has craved being Prime Minister of Canada, and maybe he does. You can't get to the second biggest job in Canadian politics, namely Premier of Ontario, without at some point imagining what it would be like to sit in the Prime Minister's chair. But can we look at some obvious things here? Number one, as far as I can tell, the guy absolutely craves the four-peat, right? He's won three majorities in a row. And from the best I can see, the big thing on his dance card right now is becoming the first premier in more than 100 years to win four straight majority governments. I think he would love to do that. Why would he run against Mark Carney? He seems to be getting along pretty well with Mark Carney. Mm-hmm. And while he has not a good relationship at all with Pierre Poilievre, and I'm sure would be content to see Mr. Poilievre fall on his sword and have all sorts of bad things happen to him politically, I just don't see the value in giving up the Premier of Ontario's job to become opposition leader, which, as we all know, is the worst job in politics in Canada.
14: Yeah, it doesn't seem to make much sense to me. I don't know if you caught it. There was a story, Moira Welsh wrote about it, and I know you've known Marit Stiles a long, long time, and Moira Welsh in The Star yesterday did a profile of Marit Stiles, and the concept seemed to be people really like Stiles, and yet they're hesitant to vote for her party. And I opined about this yesterday. I'm like, if the Liberals in Ontario, Steve, could find their own Marit Stiles, that'd be manna from heaven. They've struggled doing that so far. And I'm not sure any of the current candidates that are announced to run for leadership, again, something I'm sure you'll cover extensively, I'm not sure any of them are Marit Stiles in terms of likability, relatability, communication skills, of being articulate. And so it's a weird thing, right? The Liberals are looking for a Marit Stiles and can't find one. The NDP have a Marit Stiles and nobody seems to want to vote for them. Both those things are happening simultaneously.
2: It is a fascinating thing. And the reality is, I remember asking Ms. Stiles about this when she first won the NDP leadership. By acclamation, incidentally, nobody wanted to run against her. She was considered that good a candidate. And I remember saying, you know, for whatever reason, we've had 44 elections in the province of Ontario, and Liberals and Conservatives have won 42 of the 44. You are really, you know, spitting into a hurricane by trying to become premier as the leader of the NDP. And she understood that.
14: Yeah.
2: And she understood that as good as she was, and she knows she's good, and as much game as she's got, there is something about the New Democratic Party that so far in Ontario history, the public have only seen fit to elect once in 159 years. And that's just something that's a reality the leader of the NDP has to deal with. As for the Liberals, you know, for whatever reason, they have had not great leadership over the years and yet have won something like, I don't know what it is, 18 or 19 or 20 of our 44 elections. So there's something about the Liberal brand. There's something about the NDP brand that both leaders of those parties have to deal with. And for whatever reason, when people decide they've had enough of Conservatives, 9 times out of 10, they decide it's the Liberals and not the NDP. So these are things that are all kind of realities in politics in Ontario that leaders have to figure out.
14: Yeah, and their leadership right now is vacant, outside of John Fraser being interim, and it's going to be vacant for potentially another 5 months, and yet they're polling a quite strong second place and the NDP isn't. It doesn't mean, as you know, it doesn't mean it results in seats with the opposition party so concentrated with what the NDP has. I'll leave it there. Thanks for connecting. I'm glad we got to say some things and also say goodbye properly as well. Hang-ups are so ugly. They're so high school.
2: Call me later if you want. I feel like I owe you a good conversation, and I'm sorry we didn't quite have it.
14: And I'll record it without your knowledge and play it on the show tomorrow. And then we're really in for a good time, the listeners are. Steve, thanks for getting up early. Appreciate it.
2: Take care, pal.
14: All right, Steve Paikin from TV on Terror and the Paikin Podcast. 6:31 into the newsroom right now. Heather Good with what's coming up for 7.
16: Thanks so much, Greg. Firefighters are on the scene of a restaurant fire. Flames broke out early this morning at the Three Eggs All Day Grill on Eglinton Avenue West. There are residential units attached. No injuries were reported. A neighbor says this is the second time the restaurant has had a fire in the past couple of weeks. A police recruit is dead and another is clinging to life following a serious crash near Aylmer. Durham police say they were on their way to a training session at the Ontario Police College when they collided with a transport truck. The driver of that truck was not hurt. Durham's police chief says this is a tragedy and the whole community is mourning this loss. The Emmy nominations will be announced this morning. The Apple TV series Pluribus is expected to get a bunch. And the medical drama The Pit is also up for lots of nominations. They will be announced at 11:30. Those stories and more coming up in the news at 7 o'clock.
14: All right, 6:32. A lot more investigation into Toronto police and what some have been involved in. Maybe a very few, maybe a scant few. But what's this about a cannabis dispensary conspiracy? You're about to find out next on Toronto Today.
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1: Well, it's that moment again. We try to make you a millionaire. Didn't we do this yesterday at this time? And did it work? It's, yes, kind of. It's a seven-letter word for a $100 voucher for Lotto 649 tickets. We'll take the fifth correct answer via text at 416-870-6400. 416-870-6400. You get two hints, you get two letters. The rest is up to you. An advantage is one hint. It's an advantage, and it's also something that helps you. Third letter is an N, and the seventh letter, the final letter, is a T. Third letter N, seventh letter T. It's something that helps you, and it's an advantage. What's that wordle? 416-870-6400 via text only. Coming up before top of the hour, we'll talk about whether or not a potential U.S. counteraction about all this banned alcohol could come back to haunt Canada. I mean, some would make the case it has already with the options for customers and bars and restaurants and obviously people being frustrated by their lack of choice. It's one thing if the public says, well, we want to boycott this. We don't feel like doing this. Whether it's been traveling to the States or tourism or airline flights, you get to decide. The alcohol, the premier and the province have kind of decided for you. And some people don't like that. And that's quite understandable. More on this Toronto police corruption investigation that is, it's named and nicknamed Project South. It's a pretty heavy story. And there's now newly unsealed court documents from Project South. York Regional Police are investigating the members of the Toronto Police Service from top to bottom. And the big takeaway is investigators uncovered what they would describe as I've never put these three words together ever, a, quote, marijuana dispensary conspiracy. So what is that? Doing the digging for us and on the Global News digital side is the excellent Isaac Callan, and he's kind enough to join us now on Toronto Today once again. Welcome back to the show.
2: Thanks for having me on.
1: Have you used that phrase before the last couple of days? Marijuana dispensary conspiracy, Isaac.
2: I haven't, Greg. Not before I started very carefully putting it in quote marks as we kind of
1: pick
2: through which bits of these documents we can publish and how much we can tell you stage by stage as we navigate these publication bans.
1: From the unsealed records, does this appear to be the officers that have been already arrested for various crimes and obviously innocent until proven guilty? Is this the officers we know about already, or obviously be more shocking, more concerning, if this conspiracy involved officers not yet arrested for this?
2: So the short answer is we can't exactly say, because this whole thing is still tied up with a series of publication bans. Where this information comes from, it is a document called Information to Obtain. It's what police, in this case, York Regional Police investigators, put together when they're looking for permission from a judge to execute search warrants. So this particular document comes from February. It is hundreds of pages long. It's the reasons and ideas that police have as to what was going on with the Toronto police corruption investigation when they were looking for permission from a judge to seize cars, look through homes, mm-hmm. seize electronic devices. And they put together all of this information, and a media consortium, which includes Global News, has been fighting over the last number of weeks to have lots of information, as much as we possibly can, inside that document unsealed, because there's a belief that it's in the public interest because it relates to police corruption. What we're currently navigating is essentially an argument from the Crown and the defense about how much of that document can be made public without prejudicing the trial that will come up into these Toronto police officers, as well as other people arrested through Project South. So from the small parts that are currently reportable in that document, we can say that there is this alleged marijuana dispensary conspiracy. We can also say that it allegedly included potential massage parlors, and that it relates to the Toronto police corruption investigation. What we can't actually tell you is how it relates yet, or in a sense, whether the officers were involved. When Project South was first announced, when York Regional Police announced these charges in the first place, they accused some of the officers involved of accepting bribes. Mm-hmm. That was reportable in February. That is still the case. That was kind of included in this context. But we're still kind of, it's a very interesting exercise, right? We're still kind of currently trying to piece together the little bits we're able to tell you as these publication bans are navigated, as hopefully some of these publication bans are lifted. But I think it's an indication as to how we're going to be covering Project South, because little drips of information are just going to come out over the next months and realistically years as this gets through the trial process and people kind of start to hear what these allegations are.
1: Isaac, who's attempting to prevent this information from

0: getting into the public eye? Is it the York Regional Police? Is it the Toronto Police? Is it both?
1: So it's both the Crown and the defense have different reasons in this case for wanting some of it not to be made public. A lot of it comes down to the right for a fair trial, right? Mm-hmm. These, as you said, people are innocent until proven guilty. And what's so important when it comes to investigation of this size and this magnitude is that the public is as informed as we can possibly make them, but not in so informed on unproven allegations that it's difficult or impossible to select impartial juries when this actually goes through the process. So both the Crown and the defense involved in Project South are involved in the battle over unsealing these ITOs and how much we can report on the information to obtain. And this is just the first stage. By the end of July, we're expecting some decisions from a judge on whether more can be released. These are really just the first little bits we've got so far.
0: In your story on up on globalnews.ca, yeah, the phrase illegal cannabis dispensaries is used, as we were saying, and massage parlors. I'm assuming the massage parlors are also illegal, according to this new document, which raises a whole run of implications that, you know, again, are quite serious, and we don't know who's involved and who isn't.
1: Presumably, yeah. I mean, I don't think it just involves, you know, registered massage therapists that you or I might go to.
0: RMTs? No, I don't think so.
1: Back. but again, it's stage by stage. I think the interesting thing here from what we're able to report is that the idea that there was something involving cannabis dispensaries was mentioned at the first press conference in February, although with no details. We now have a little bit more detail on that. The reference to massage parlors, that's new in this document. That wasn't referenced back in February. But again, how it links to the police officers, how it links to the investigation, that remains under a publication ban.
0: Ryan Wedding gets brought up a lot in these documents. And I remember the initial press conference that Jim McSween, the now retired York Region Police Chief, had along with Toronto Police Chief Myron Demkew, who I think insisted on being part of that proceeding in February when all these arrests were announced. And a media question came asking about links to Ryan Wedding. And that was February, and now we're in July. And as you write as well, there's a lot of apparent links between this accused drug lord who was notoriously being hunted across the United States. The FBI eventually got him in Mexico and have brought him back to the United States. But obviously there's some Canadian links, and now we certainly feel like there's some Toronto Police Services links, correct?
1: Yeah, and this was probably the big thing that we were able to report from what's so far been made public about these documents is a much more tangible link to the Ryan Wedding case. Essentially, the allegation that can be reported through these documents is that a gentleman linked to the Ryan Wedding alleged drug network inside Toronto South Detention Center was accused of trying to organize a conspiracy or an alleged conspiracy to murder or have a set up a hit on a Toronto jail guard. Now, that individual, Gurpreet Singh, hasn't been charged in relation to Project South in any capacity. His lawyer says that it's telling that those charges haven't been laid. That suggests that nothing is coming on that front. But that also involved allegations against a separate Toronto South Detention Center jail guard who was accused of also being involved in that conspiracy. She also hasn't been charged in relation to Project South. So the link is sort of now established in the police's eyes through these documents to the Ryan Wedding Network. But it doesn't actually come with any charges yet. So again, there's a lot more for us to unpick through this court process and through these documents as to whether this was just a police theory. And if it was just a police theory, why it didn't go anywhere or lead to those charges.
0: You're as massive a soccer/football fan as I am. So you'll enjoy the breather we get today before the quarterfinals start. We may have needed a day off as we've been absorbing 2, 3, 4 matches a day for the better part of 3.5 weeks. Now that Canada's done hosting, that was the last match in Vancouver, the Switzerland-Columbia game that Switzerland won on penalties. And we've been done in Toronto now for 6 days. How would you sum up? There's going to be a lot of debate about, was it all worth it? The money, the cost, the last story we had on this, you had a great story about the city of Toronto bringing this back and noting that they were, in essence, selling tickets for profit to cover some of the tax dollar potential losses for the city. They saw it as a revenue generation strategy. Other cities were able to sell corporate packages and sell advertising to companies. They just simply bought as many tickets as they could, it seems, and sold them. I don't think that's overshadowed the games, but how would you sort of sum up what you've seen with your own eyes with the Toronto World Cup experience?
1: I think it's been a lot of fun. I think we're starting to get some of that economic data that suggests perhaps it wasn't the boon that was promised in terms of the effect on business. I think one of my colleagues at Global had a great story yesterday, which basically said numbers for restaurants, bars, other businesses on the water were good, but it was a sense that soccer fans replaced the people who would normally travel rather than complementing them. I think, you know, from purely a fan perspective, the Croatia-Portugal game was what one would expect when they host the World Cup, perhaps more than, say, Ghana-Panama. There was more excitement, there were more fans, the fan marchers, you know, took up the whole street. It kind of really did grip the city. I think we've seen some places, for example, as a Scotland fan, we've seen places like Boston where it appeared to absolutely just take over the whole city for a few days kind of ahead of matches. I don't think we necessarily had that experience. But, I mean, Toronto seems to have come out of it looking really good, at least Toronto, the place, right? I mean, Roberto Martinez, the Portugal manager, said that it was a shame Toronto doesn't have more games, that BMO Field, which we can now call it again, BMO Field reminds him of old-style Premier League grounds. And, you know, Portugal apparently enjoyed Toronto so much they extended their stay to use Centennial Park for longer. So I think, you know, these things are always a minefield, both as a resident and for politicians. And Toronto seems to have come out of it without too many issues. And I think in the case of the Croatia-Portugal game, with at least one really memorable day.
0: And south of the border, I've kind of been hitting on this theme. A lot of what we worried about, and there were a couple early stories that maybe made us worry. There was the referee from Somalia who got stopped in Miami. Mm-hmm. And however people felt about that, they obviously felt he had some risk factors and red flags, and they didn't want to admit him into the country. So when that started, we're like, does this become a bit of a pebble that becomes an avalanche rolling down the hill? But just from my own eyes and just from talking to people in those other host cities, Isaac, there hasn't been any of that. There hasn't been police trouble. There haven't been immigration raids. There so many of the worries and some of the great stories involve some of your fellow Scotland fans who came to Boston, had an amazing time. Fans from all over the world, from every continent, came to the United States and here and seemed to have an amazing time. A lot of the fears that they wouldn't either come or have a good time seem to be misguided fears.
1: I think so. I think the size of this World Cup means that perhaps fans aren't quite traveling for all countries on the scale that they would have in other places. I think there are a few countries, you know, Germany, Portugal, Scotland, England, who will always travel in massive numbers and are doing. I think the fact it's in the States means that a lot of the Latin American countries have really large and fantastic, essentially home supports in a lot of these cities that they're in, which is really adding to the atmosphere. But I mean, this is a tradition for all these competitions, right? In the lead up to things like the Olympics and the World Cup, we wring our hands and we worry because there are very legitimate concerns about cost and taxpayers and what it could mean being a host city, and we dig into them. And then the competition starts and it's still the World Cup, and the World Cup is still incredibly entertaining and it's delivering again, right?
0: Yeah, exactly that. Isaac's book, by the way, is called Hibernian Heroes, The Team That Ended 114 Years of Hurt. I know you're already forecasting how Hibs will play in their first 10 matches starting in August. We'll leave that for another day, amazingly enough, Isaac. Thanks very much for this morning.
1: Thanks for having me on.
0: Isaac Callan from Global News joining us. It's so interesting about the, obviously, the Toronto police situation and Ryan Whiting. It was such a random question in February when we broadcast the news conference live, and now it's like, oh, like that's still very much a thing, and we're all wanting to know more about it. Not that we're going to get it from the lips of Ryan Whiting. His trial in the States has months to go before it begins. They've basically had a preliminary hearing and said, yeah, we're going to hang on to this guy, given he was one of the FBI's most wanted notorious fugitives. And they eventually found him where they thought they'd find him, alive, if you will, in Mexico. On the way back, there's a lot of talk, obviously, about a U.S. congresswoman in New York State that wants to fire back. She thinks what Canada's doing, and Ontario specifically, banning U.S. booze is illegal. Like, we've broken the trade agreement, that's CUSMA, that you've heard so much about. We'll talk to a guest about what the U.S. could do back to us, and we wouldn't like it. We'll get to that coming up in just a little bit. Right now, 20 degrees, sunshine already, a great day ahead. And if you like the heat a little more than the more mild warmth yesterday, we're going all the way to 37 on the Humidex. Not quite as hot as the 3 or 4 day stretch last week, but pretty damn hot. 37, the Humidex, it's 20 right now, feeling like 25 already before 7 o'clock. Let's check your drive. 640 Toronto, big trouble traffic.
2: A big trouble spot on the northbound DVP approaching Lawrence. Look out for a crash in two right lanes. Also delays behind it from Eglinton. Also slowing down on the southbound side coming from the 404 at Shepherd right down to this problem. So you want to take Don Mills or Victoria Park going across. 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That's the big trouble traffic spot right now. I'm Miles Marcus, 640 Toronto.
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0: So was it about hurting the United States financially or just about sending a message? But when all this stuff started, we all know how this made us feel in February 25, March of 25. We all of a sudden had two elections we had to vote in or do other stuff in, the provincial election in Ontario. Well, I got to have a mandate, Doug Ford said, to handle all this trade uncertainty and all the tariffs that are being put on our goods. And then the federal government decided, well, we're going to get a new leader for the federal Liberals, Mark Carney, and he's going to call a snap election, and we want to move right now. And they utilized a lot of the sentiment. And I understand the sentiment. I was feeling the same sentiment. Really pissed off at the U.S. president. Really ticked off. And so were so many of the good people. How many Americans do you know that were apologizing to you when you saw them, talk to them, relatives, friends, sending you an email going, I'm so sorry this is happening. And we're like, hopefully it doesn't last terribly long. Well, some things have gone longer than we expected, including the decision by Ontario, specifically, we're not the only province doing it, to take American beer, wine, spirits, all off government liquor stores. And that was meant to send a message and probably wound the U.S. It has had like literally zero impact except to hurt ourselves, it would appear. And now a U.S. Congresswoman says enough's enough. They want to investigate provinces like Ontario that are excluding the American booze beverages from the distribution systems and preventing you as a consumer even from being able to do things. Speaking of consumers, the policy director at the Consumer Choice Center is David Clement. He's been on our show many times before and joins us once again now. Thanks for the time, first of all.
11: Thank you very much for having me.
0: Me summing that up, is that sort of what you see as well, that maybe this was meant to be some kind of short-term measure by Premier Ford and a couple other premiers as well. Wab Kanu's doing it in Manitoba, so it certainly crosses ideological lines. Well, here we are 17 months in, and maybe everybody is a bit frustrated by the fact that that we don't have choice, and certainly bars and restaurant owners don't either.
11: Yeah, and I think if we rewind the clock, it made the premiers kind of inserting themselves in trade negotiations maybe made a little bit of sense in the kind of vacuum that was created when Trudeau announced that he was going to step down, and we were waiting to see what was going to happen federally. And so with the example of Doug Ford, he put the Captain Canada cape on. He was on U.S. networks advocating against protectionism and all of these things. The problem is that he never took the cape off. And what it's doing now is gumming up the process for USMCA renegotiation, because whether people supported it or not, or whether it made us feel good or not, what we did is we handed the Americans and the U.S. Trade Representative a ready-made grievance to add to what are very important negotiations. And so now we have representatives from both sides bickering back and forth about provincial alcohol bans rather than actually getting to the brass tacks of either renewing, amending, or walking away from the USMCA. And it's created a ton of uncertainty.
0: Yeah. Now, there's a lot of industries, people probably know the ones I'm going to list here, that aren't covered under the Canada-US-Mexico agreement. Automobiles, obviously. Automobile manufacturers, automobile sales. Aluminum isn't. Steel isn't. But alcohol is. So this looks like, on surface, I can't see any other way to describe it, Doug Ford and these other premiers have broken the CUSMA agreement by taking alcohol off the shelves and not allowing U.S. brands to sell their wares here. And that seems to be what the congresswoman from New York is not just implying, but stating outright. We've broken the agreement.
11: Yes, that would be the American argument. I think there's a lot of merit there. What this bill would do if it's passed would trigger a 30-day window for an investigation on exactly that, and then potentially counter tariffs in response to what we've done, or in theory bans in response to what we've done. And just think for a moment, right? I understand Canadian frustrations with the president. It's an unprovoked trade war. We're their greatest ally, their greatest trading partner. He threw a wrench in this long-standing relationship. Totally understand that. But as I alluded to, we've just made getting out of that problem significantly worse, because now we've potentially violated the USMCA. They could hit back with their own ban or tariffs. And we export about 90%. What we do export alcohol-wise, 90% of it goes to the United States. So it would have a huge net negative impact on Canadian industry. And this is especially true for like iconic brands like Crown Royal or Canadian Club.
0: Yes. Yeah.
11: That would just be devastated if they couldn't sell in the U.S.
0: David, that's
11: and
0: what
11: we also.
0: Yeah, that's what I was going to say. That's what I sort of wondered, because it did look like it was about political clout. And every politician, like we said, we all of a sudden had two snap elections in Ontario, provincially and federally. Every politician wanted to look involved, whether they were in the opposition or in the actual government. But I do wonder whether this congresswoman also is doing a little. It's an election year in the States. She's up for re-election as a member of the House of Representatives. So I just wonder, practically, she's probably right. We violated the agreement. We broke the agreement with what the premier did. But how much can she really touch us except by more sanctions on more goods, right?
11: Yeah, and so there's some people who are like, oh, well, what does it matter if some relatively unknown congresswoman introduces a bill?
0: Yeah.
11: And sometimes that's true, because there's a lot of freelancing in the U.S. system where members of Congress do all sorts of outside-of-the-box things. But this one probably doesn't fall in that bucket, because the U.S. Trade Representative, Jameson Greer, has already said publicly that resolving this issue may likely require an enforcement action, which is an investigation and then whatever their counter response is going to be. So I would say it probably isn't actually a scenario where you have a member of Congress just kind of doing something for good publicity in the States. This is a little more serious, especially when you look at who would be backing such an effort in the United States. It would be the Wine Institute, Wine America, Craft Spirits Association, et cetera. We're talking about big industry who would support an investigation because they feel like they've been treated unfairly.
0: I got about 40 seconds here, but use whatever crystal ball you have early in the morning and tell me if you think our Prime Minister, Mark Carney, would get these premiers on the phone. It's been 17 months and say, stop this. Like, I'm telling you to stop this. Put the stuff back on the shelves so we can at least be less of an irritant, even though we're really irritated with them as well.
11: I hope so. I hope so. I hope he can call the premiers involved here and say, hey, if you really are Team Canada, we need you to take one for the team here, repeal these bans so that we can move on and get to a renewal, hopefully as soon as possible.
0: David, great analysis of this. Really appreciate having you on, and thanks so much for the time.
11: Thank you.
0: There's David Clement, Policy Director of the Consumer Choice Center. All right, 7 o'clock. Lots still to do in our 7 o'clock hour. Heather Good has your news.
12: This is Global News. It's 20 degrees, but feels like 22 at 7 o'clock. I'm Heather Good. Arson may be the cause of an early morning fire. The police community in mourning. And nominations for the best in TV today. But first, let's get you moving and check 640 Toronto. Big trouble traffic.
2: A big trouble spot on the DVP. Northbound approaching Lawrence, you'll find a crash in two right lanes. What's more, you'll find delays in both directions. Northbound from Eglinton and southbound from Shepherd at the 404. So with that in mind, you can take Don Mills or Victoria Park in either direction to avoid the big backup. Advisors, when things get tough, partnership matters. Listen to Let's Bring It In, a pep talk series from Purpose Investments, now on Spotify or Apple Music. That's the Big Toronto traffic spot right now. I'm Miles Marcus, 640 Toronto.
12: Crews are on the scene of a fire at a restaurant. Flames broke out early this morning at the Three Eggs All Day Grill at 932 Eglinton Avenue West. It's near Bathurst Street. There are residential units above the diner. No injuries were reported, but two adjacent businesses sustained damage. A neighbor says this is the second time the restaurant has had a fire in the past couple of weeks. Police are there looking to see if there is any evidence that it may be arson. Flags are flying at half mast outside police headquarters in Durham Region this morning. It's to honor the life of a future police officer who died in a crash with a transport truck. It happened close to the Ontario Police College near Aylmer yesterday morning. Another constable in training was critically injured in the crash. Global's Lexi Benedict has more.
13: In a statement, Chief Marrera says the force's focus is on supporting the families of their constables in training, as well as their classmates, instructors, friends, and members of the service who are grieving this tragic loss. The identities and ages of the two recruits have not been released, and police are asking the public to respect the privacy of everyone affected. At this time, there is also no word on any charges.
12: Durham police say the recruits were on their way to a training session at the college. Police are investigating a shooting in Brampton. It happened last night at an auto body shop in Victoria Crescent. That's in the Arenda and Bramley Roads area. Police say one person has serious injuries, and they are looking for two men who were seen running from the shop after shots were fired. Researchers at Princess Margaret Cancer Center are working to determine whether a blood test can tell patients that their cancer is coming back. They are conducting a large trial with 7,000 patients who have completed their cancer treatments and testing their blood to find microscopic quantities of tumor DNA. Smaller studies around the world have shown evidence that cancer DNA can show up in the blood in amounts too small to be identified by CT scans. The Emmy nominations will be announced this morning. The Apple TV series Pluribus is expected to get a bunch.
14: Hey, you know everything. Whatever happened to music in elevators? Huh? When did they stop doing that?
15: Oh, would you like some?
14: Sure.
12: The medical drama The Pitt is also up for nominations. Its star Noah Wiley will likely get one. Mariska Hargitay will host the Primetime Emmy Awards, which will air on September 14th. A look at the forecast. from the Global News Weather Center. Here's meteorologist Ross Hull.
15: Well, with the south-southwesterly wind, you'll feel the difference. Building heat and humidity today. We start off with temperatures in the low to mid-20s this morning. We'll get up to a daytime high of 31, feeling closer to 39 when you factor in the humidex. And the UV index will be at 9 or very high. Sun cloud mix throughout the morning into the afternoon. A few clouds tonight, down to 20 degrees. And then on Thursday, building cloud cover, a high of 28, feeling closer to 35, but we introduce the potential for some showers mid to late morning into the afternoon, an isolated thunderstorm, not all day, but there is the better chance of wet weather, certainly on Thursday as compared to Friday and the weekend. So Friday, some cloud cover in the morning, afternoon sunshine, a high near 28. We should get up to 28 on both Saturday and Sunday with mostly sunny skies to a sun cloud mix.
12: And right now it's 20 degrees, but feels like 22 in downtown Toronto. I'm Heather Good. 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
0: And thank you for that. You could be anywhere listening to anybody speak, and we've got this. This is the thing we've got going, right? I talk, you listen, you respond sometimes. You tell me when, how your life is going, when I'm right, when I'm wrong. I love it, and I greatly appreciate it. So thanks for choosing to listen to Toronto Today with Greg Brady. It's again, attitude of gratitude. I never, ever forget about that. Coming up, I've got terrible news about luncheon meat. I do. I've got horror. This is really bad news. If you, in a perfect universe, I'd be eating salami and hot dogs and pepperoni constantly. But it's, you might want to live another couple decades. This is actually a really frightening study if you love this stuff. The odd hot dog's not a problem, right? Canada Day, July 4th, people on both sides of the border love a good barbecued hot dog. I sure do. And yes, once in a while, I'll pay $11 for it at a sporting event. I'm like, what am I doing this? But then you taste it and you're like, it's worth all $11. I can spend $11 in a way worse fashion. Look at some of the concerts I go to that are way more than $11. We'll get there after 7:30 with Myth or Medicine with Dr. Colin Carey. This is new this morning. If you didn't, if you don't follow the whereabouts, you probably don't have, Donald Trump on your find my iPhone so you can check out where he is. But he's in Turkey. He did make it over there. He was in America the morning of the States game with Belgium in the World Cup. And then Belgium won that 4-1. And he, you know how sometimes you got to leave the house and go for a drive? Well, he gets on Air Force One and goes to Turkey. But there is, importantly enough, a NATO meeting there of the members of NATO. So he's there, and part of the thing he's there for also is to make sure that other governments are putting in for NATO money and spending what they need to on their military. And it has been, I think, a legitimate beef that all U.S. presidents have probably had with every other country that's in the North Atlantic Treaty Organization, and that's the U.S. spends a lot on military, and they protect us, and we don't pay what would be described as our fair share. So we are spending more on our military, and I think people like that for all the things that government could spend money on. Our own military would be a category, and I'd go, yes, let's not scrimp and save and be cheapskates on that. But he was asked today, like an hour ago, what's going on with Iran? What's the dealio there? What's happening? And now, for what seems like the 28th time, it's probably actually more than that, not less than that. I think I'm underselling as opposed to exaggerating. There is no ceasefire anymore. And Trump is not, because he doesn't, mincing words when it comes to dealing with the Iranians about solving this conflict that began in late February, need I remind you. Here's what he said when asked about it.
18: I don't want to deal with them anymore. They're scum. You know what scum is? They're scum. They're sick people. They're led by sick people. And they're vicious, violent people. And if they had a nuclear weapon, they'd use it. As far as I'm concerned, it's over. I'll speak to our negotiators. They want to negotiate. They're good people. Steve Witkoff, Jared Kushner. But they have to come back to me. As far as I'm concerned, it's just a waste of time dealing with them. They're liars.
0: Now, I think Trump is actually right about everything he says. Here's the problem. It's one of a multitude of problems. if you knew this could potentially happen, why negotiate with them and navigate through this? Remember what he said several weeks ago when selling a memorandum of understanding, these MOUs that are all over the place now. I've never seen one in person, but it just feels like they're the thing to do in 2026. Have a memorandum of understanding that doesn't obligate you to do anything in the long term. Is that what a marriage license is? No, a marriage license is a more, you're on shakier ground with an MOU than you are with a marriage license. But Trump called the Iranians, quote, very rational people, quote, nice to deal with, quote, strong people, smart people. Now, I'm the first person to tell you, watch what Trump does, not what he says. But this factors in here because I thought the Iranians were begging, please, please, let's get a ceasefire. Let's have a deal. We'll agree to this and agree to that. And they don't, and they didn't, because they won't, and they have no interest in that. They have no interest in negotiating, okay? They are quite a frightening source of terror for the last 40 years throughout the Middle East and everywhere else. So this is how it's been the entire time, and it took him what looks like 4 months to understand what most of us knew already. You can't negotiate with these people. And all of this, I don't know how this impacts the markets today. I don't know how this impacts the price of gas. If you'd asked any of us 8 weeks ago, hey, would you sign up to pay $1.66 per liter in the GTA? Well, I would have, because all of us were worried about paying over $2, because we were for a couple weeks in a row. So I don't know where this goes. And I also don't know where he's kind of isolated himself with the United States by taking the tacts he's taken. And yet, what happens now is so many countries who are like, yeah, stick it to the Iranians. Yeah, make sure they don't have a nuclear weapon. Yeah, neutralize them, isolate them, ostracize them, do all those things. All of them who are cheering quietly about this, they don't know where to go. And that includes our prime minister. That includes the leaders in the UK, Italy, France. They don't know what to say about this because they've got their own issues with the Trump presidency right now. But that's what Trump said a little bit earlier. I think it's worth bringing this up. I want to get to this story, and every police officer is feeling very much with a heavy heart. And certainly where I live in Durham, it's terribly impactful, this accident involving a transport truck and a recruit that took a life yesterday. But Canada's also pledged $900 million to Ukraine for vehicles and ammunition. And if you're wondering what's happening and why this has happened, that's also a reasonable question. This is an agonizing dilemma, is that you get a firm moral stance. Well, guess what? Canada's on Ukraine's side and not Russia's side in a war that started just after the 22 Winter Olympics ended. Think about that. We are deep into the fifth year, almost a half decade of a war that it doesn't look like anyone can win. I mean, they want to, but anybody actually can win. Ukraine's victory looks like what? Nobody's ever properly described it. What, marching into Russia? No, that isn't going to happen. Making Russia retreat? Yeah, I guess, but why won't they just come back a few months later? They've done it before. They'll do it again as long as Vladimir Putin's alive. So this has been this exhausting reality of a war of attrition. And if you've got relatives in Russia or relatives in Ukraine, I can imagine how you feel about this. This is just going nowhere. And it's fair to ask the question, where's the world leadership, including the U.S., because the U.S. did promise, this is about making promises, on day one of a new Trump presidency, for all the promises he has kept, manufacturing jobs, lowering prices at the grocery store, some of that he's kept. He has absolutely swung and missed, and even Gaza, even sorting that conflict so it's not the conflict it was during Joe Biden's presidency after October 7, 2023. That's valid. That's indisputable that's happened. But you can rank it a big swing and a miss for Trump on Ukraine. Nothing's gotten better there. The battlefield has pretty much hardened into this entrenched war of attrition. But here's the problem for us. Let me bring this back and localize this. There's no negotiation going on to cease fighting. There's no negotiation to end people dying like it's World War I. Okay. You see that movie 1917? I watched that. One of the most amazing films you could ever, ever see. With the one-shot camera, it never moved. They did the whole thing with one shot and kept going. It's just incredible. But that's the kind of stats we're talking about. Dead Russians, dead Ukrainians. And is Canada fueling a continuation of that? The only way this seems to stop, this, the only way this gets solved is at the negotiating table. And the only way it seems to stop is if countries like us, Canada, stop giving them $900 million every several weeks. That just seems like that makes perfect sense to me. It's a natural thing to say, what's the end game? Where's that money go? What's our investment doing? Can you imagine if Mark Carney announced $900 million going to healthcare or going to build projects or going to build treatment centers for drug-addicted zombies in your streets and my streets? We need to help these people. There's no consideration from the federal government to do that. So how do we end the conflict? Is that not better than funding an endless war? Don't tell that to our foreign affairs minister, Anita Anand. She did an interview with a European news network and says, I don't know what you're talking about. With no metrics whatsoever, Ukraine is going to win this war without explaining to anybody what that looks like.
19: Do you think that Ukraine has turned the tide somewhat on the war in Ukraine, the Russian invasion of Ukraine?
20: I do. I will say that there is every reason to see Ukraine as having the capability, the expertise, and the know-how on the battlefield to fight and win this war. Countries around the world are seeking out the expertise of the Ukrainian armed forces and President Zelensky's overall strategy in the war.
0: You'll never hear a more educated person. She's very well educated, Anita Nandez. She was a university professor also. You'll never hear a more educated person sound less educated about an issue. I mean that. Like, as a foreign affairs minister, that answer is humiliating for us because people are just going to look at Canada and go, that's the best she's got? That's the best you guys have got? Both sides are dug in. Everybody's playing defense, basically, in this war. It's costly. It's slow. It's killing young and old alike. And yes, obviously, mostly men. This is just open-ended aid, nonstop. And it's one thing to say, we got a conflict of priorities here. We care about international law. I want Ukraine to be supported. They're a democracy. They have the right to independence. They have the right to their own sovereignty. Russia's wrong in the conflict. But here's the local reality. We got infrastructure needs, a high cost of living, health care is a disaster. Our schools are a mess. There's a lot of things wrong with Canada right now. And when you watch a massive aid package go out the door across the Atlantic, you might be fair to say, what's that end game? What's the point where we need to fund this a little less than we're funding it? We need to ask the legitimate questions about how long this goes. Those seem like very, very reasonable things to me. No update yet on this awful situation. It's been a horrific summer for police. There was just a funeral in Montreal yesterday for the officer that was shot in that mayhem that happened in Montreal streets just a few weeks ago. Many Toronto officers recently attended a funeral 2 weeks ago of an officer that was killed serving a high-risk warrant in a rough neighborhood in North York, and he was shot in the hallway of that apartment building. And yesterday, two Durham recruits were on their way to the Ontario Police College in Elmer, and they got involved in a crash with a transport truck. Now, when you see, this is, I think, an important context. This isn't some 401 accident here. I was talking about the 401 all day yesterday, and then it finding out this is on a side road going towards Elmer. So it raises more questions. Okay, highways are dangerous, and they're more dangerous than ever before. But this is a road you'd feel pretty comfortable having your 16-year-old take driver's ed on. So what happened? We don't know yet, but we know there's a transport truck driver who walked away from this without a scratch, and there is a dead recruit and one clinging to life in hospital right now as a result of this accident. This is worth following up on and keeping an eye on it. And the concerns people have about the trucking industry, though we don't know that the truck driver did anything wrong here, you want to talk about valid questions? You have every right to go, what happened? Find out quickly and tell us as soon as possible. I sure would want to know if that recruit meant something to me, if I was a fellow recruit, if I was a fellow police officer, and I sure want to know if I'm a family or a family member or friend. Ontario's Auditor General released this highly critical report about the province, basically saying, Ontario, you're not doing your job. And I mean the Ontario government. You have unqualified. This is your jurisdiction. It's not the federal government. It's got nothing to do with municipalities. This is Ontario, 100%. Unqualified commercial truck drivers are on the roads, plain and simple. And there's been lawlessness in the sector for years. Fake schools, falsified records, all these corners cut. And now you've got a dead police recruit. Don't think for a minute this isn't going to be really thoroughly investigated. Who's the truck driver? When does his name get released? Are there charges? We don't need to know his name if there aren't charges. Here's what you need, by the way, for a commercial truck license. You have to be 18 years old. Okay, there's a little bit more than that. You have to have a Class G license. You have to pass a vision test. Here's what you don't need. You don't need to be driving more than 6 months. 6 months before taking a Class A road test. Imagine that. By the way, the 6 months don't have to even be consecutive. You could drive for 2 months a year for 3 years, and suddenly you're eligible to drive a transport truck up and down our roads. By the way, there's no language test. We're one of the few countries on earth, and this province is participating in this, that doesn't ask you to make sure you speak the languages that the road signs will be written in. We don't do that. We don't do that. That's crazy to me. Not even in a written test and not even in a practical test. Ever drive in a foreign country? I have, and I have no idea what the signs say. I am not qualified to drive a truck in any other country except Canada and maybe the United States. 720 on the way back. We'll update this story as it keeps going. We've got, obviously, the Taste of Little Jamaica Festival gone and canceled. What could have saved it? What could bring it back next year? And this area that has just been devastated by the construction build-up delays for the Eglinton Crosstown LRT, why are people as angry as they are? We'll get to that coming up in just a little bit as well. Let's check your drive, and we do that right now with 640 Toronto. Big trouble traffic.
2: One big trouble spot in Oshawa on the Simcoe ramp to the westbound 401. A stalled vehicle occupies the right lane. No delays through here, thankfully, but just in case, you could still enter the West 401 instead from Stevenson. Over 1,000 exotic birds and animals. 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That's the big trouble traffic spot right now. I'm Miles Marcus, 640 Toronto.
0: Carol was excited to start her next chapter by moving in with her fiance, but her home was on a busy street, needed some renovations. 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
0: This is like one of those debates. By the way, welcome back. 21 degrees right now. We get to 30 later on today. 30, feeling like 37. Definitely the hottest day we've had since probably last Friday when it was shockingly hot. And this is like one of those debates where you're like, well, which animal would win? You know how you have those things sometimes? You're like, what's a crocodile or a shark? Who wins between a crocodile and a shark? And this impacts humans a little bit more. So you get to pick a side in this. So I'll ask you the question, and then I'll sort of break down the strengths and weaknesses of each particular fighter here. A heat wave or extreme cold? What impacts emergency rooms more? What's more of a killer, and what impacts emergency rooms more? And those are two very, very different things. Now, let me explain this. I saw data documenting that the hospitals and the emergency rooms were kind of overwhelmed in Toronto by the heat that we had last week, which makes sense. It absolutely makes sense. I told you a bit of a story earlier in the show pointing out that my dad is 82 and suffering from some elements of memory loss and dementia and whatnot. He's still at home, still is, you know, can be wildly amusing and knowledgeable. This is a guy, obviously, that I was an only son with my two sisters, but me and my dad just hung out all the time, and we're great friends. He raised me very fairly, and he means the world to me. But you know what he does during this hot weather is, and I had to take my mom to an appointment Friday post her knee surgery. My dad dresses like it's like late February. So he's wearing all these heavy clothes, and you're like, Dad, like a t-shirt and shorts would cover it. So I was worried about him a little bit on Friday, and then he started to feel a little bit fatigued and said his leg had started to hurt and a bunch of stuff. Now, we didn't take him to the emergency room, but now we note that last week's heat caused nearly 40 emergency room visits. And it's just the beginning of July. And I thought about this, and I'm like, wait a minute. We see this sometimes in the emergency room that it gets crowded when it's really, really cold. Let's face it, this for our homeless population or our population that struggles and they're unhoused, they can't do much, obviously, in the winter except look for somewhere to be indoors. This is why Toronto has put all these buildings together. Remember, the Armories was being used as a de facto homeless shelter, and the Better Living Center on the Exhibition Place grounds were as well. So we had a 5-day heat wave and 40 visits to emergency rooms around the city. And I thought, is that many? They obviously, look, if you have to take a relative to the ER for a heat related ailment, A, not fun, and B, pretty frightening. But I looked it up, and emergency rooms are impacted more. They are by in essence, a sudden spike in where a heat wave goes. When a major heat wave rolls in, ER visits do skyrocket almost instantly. Why? Because there's way more of an immediate shock than the cold. The human body can't cool itself. We go to these emergency situations like heat stroke, dehydration, all these imbalances, and all this kidney stress. So it's a major uptick in things you might not necessarily expect. Andrew Buzzari's been a doctor for some time, and he's done a fair amount of media, and he documented. Now, I don't think he's completely right about this because he references climate change, and there was a 5-day heat wave, but no, summers are not getting tangibly hotter. The earth is warming. All that's true. But our June, we had less of a heat wave this year than last year. I can give you years in the 80s and 90s where we had hotter Junes and hotter temperatures around Canada today, all of that being the case. Here's what he said.
3: There's a lot of visits that come in or into primary care clinics or emergency departments for people with pre-existing conditions that may not be documented as a heat-related visit. This is the intersection of climate change, of hotter summers, with increasing poverty and greater risk for people.
0: Not really factoring into all that stuff, but I understand. Look, that's an advocate for certain things, and I understand why he's saying it. An Arctic cold snap, because I'm wrong about this. If you'd said to me 3 days ago, what impacts emergency rooms more, an Arctic cold snap or a heat wave, I would have said the Arctic cold snap. We are seeing emergency rooms. Ask anybody who works in them. We're seeing an overwhelming surge when it's minus 25 out. Why? People need to get out of the cold, but that's got a little more of a lagging effect. And this cold snap kind of peaks after the temperature drops. So all these people come in, you know what you get in the winter, respiratory infections, pneumonia, cardiovascular strain. Your blood pressure is way more at risk to go topsy weird when it's really cold out. People shovel snow in the cold weather and they get tired. And next thing you know, you're feeling weak and you drop to your knees and it's quite scary. That doesn't happen within a heat wave. We also have situations where we can get in out of the heat by in the air conditioning. The Arctic cold snap. Now, if you got to be outside, it's cold. A reminder as well that this didn't happen in every single hospital. 40 in a massive city like Toronto, 40 heat-related emergency room visits doesn't sound like a lot. Garrett Mox at St. Michael's Hospital here downtown, and he documented they didn't see very much.
4: Well, I would say we saw a couple of patients overall, but I wouldn't say we saw a big significant increase. We have a mass casualty team that's always ready and prepared for all these different things that come in. And our department itself is always preparing for various scenarios.
0: So the heat waves grab the headlines, and I understand why. You hear all the advice all the time. Drink water, get in the shade. By the way, Nathan Phillips Square, I was talking about this with somebody last week. Why are there no trees there? Why is that not a more shade? Why is it a giant pit of concrete that heats up like an oven all the time? It's going to be, yeah, you could fry an egg on Nathan Phillips Square's pavement today. Where's the shady places? I see them all up and down Queens Quay. Nice trees, benches under trees, nothing in Nathan Phillips Square. Let's get on this. But the heat waves grab the headlines and they're very threatening in the moment. What kills significantly more people? Cold weather, working in the cold, being stuck in the cold, being outside when you shouldn't be. It's got so much after effect as well with how it strains your body. You go through it more of a slower process. Your blood vessels constrict. Your cardiovascular goes all weird. Your respiratory illness, that cold, dry air, it's terrible for the lungs. You're going to be a 37 Humidex today, and none of those will factor in. It's just the heat itself and being in the sun and not drinking enough water. You're going to make you feel weak and go to the emergency room more. 7:31, more great health advice, but from someone a little more qualified than me. Colin Carey will join us coming up next on Toronto Today with Myth or Medicine. Heather Good's here, 7:31. She's got what's coming up for 8 o'clock.
12: Thanks so much, Greg. Crews are on the scene of a suspicious fire at a Midtown restaurant. Flames broke out at the Three Eggs All Day Grill on Eglinton Avenue West shortly before 3 this morning. There is smoke damage to the restaurant and some businesses next door. Police say the fire is being investigated as arson. The police community is reeling today. Following the death of a colleague, a constable in training was killed and another was critically injured in a crash involving a transport truck. It happened near the Ontario Police College in Aylmer yesterday morning. Durham police say the recruits were on their way to a training session. A building in Manhattan has been stabilized. Officials say it has shown no signs of movement since yesterday. Columns on the 21st floor started to buckle, and there were fears the building would collapse. Those stories and more are coming up in the news at 8 o'clock.
0: All right, on the way, why your favorite lunch and meat, if you eat it every day or even every other day, might be more of a concern than you thought. 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
0: 7:34, a very hot day expected. We're already at a humidex of 27 just after 7:30. You can see it, you can feel it, but beautiful sunshine, humidex near 37, so a little more concerning and notably more humid than it was the last 2 days. The last 3 or 4 days, as a matter of fact, but nothing but sun, no sign of rain until maybe tomorrow afternoon. Let's check that drive for you on this Wednesday, July the 8th, and we do that right now with 640 Toronto Big Trouble Traffic.
2: So watching a big trouble spot for Oshawa drivers. There's a stalled vehicle in the on-ramp from Simcoe Street to the westbound 401, blocking the right lane. No delays through here, but with that in mind, you can avoid it by going west on the 401 from Stevenson Road. 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That's the Big Trouble Traffic spot right now. I'm Miles Marcus, 640 Toronto.
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0: clean some things on the barbecue and lying in the sun. So this is an important conversation.
1: Yeah,
0: today.
1: Yeah, we're getting into both those things. And I listen, you're patient with me because if I seem a little woozy early in the morning, I haven't had my bacon yet. So that's a big factor right there is that that's I think so much better after getting a couple of slices in me. The data on sunscreen users, I know Brad Smith covered this on his show. There is that sort of paradox, and I get even, especially parents of young kids, we all worry about it. Our kids are in the sun. They're getting sunburned. They're uncomfortable. But now we're getting more data in on what's a paradox. So this great thing that was sunscreen or tan, it went from tanning oil to sunscreen pretty quickly in the 80s and 90s. There is some data that actually looks at it and says, well, you can certainly overuse sunscreen, and it has different effects on different people, doesn't it?
0: Yeah, it absolutely does. And the article that kind of brought my attention to this, it was one by Nicholas Holcher, who's been, I think, on different programs on your station. Mm-hmm. But it was a UK biobank study that looked actually at a lot of people, 470,000 people, and they reported how much they used sunscreen. And the results were quite surprising. Now, it is an observational study, so we have to, it's not a causation thing, but they found that people who use more sunscreen had higher types of skin cancer. So the melanomas, the basal cell carcinoma, the squamous cell carcinoma. And we do know that some of the chemicals that have been in sunscreen can actually be changed into hormones. There could be some cancer relations happening there. But and it was kind of troubling for me to see this because, you know, you think when you're going out in the sun, it's good to be protected. But we do have to kind of observe and see what's going on. And maybe there's some other options out there. And it is starting a conversation, that's for sure.
1: What I found is even countries in the Western world, sunscreen's so differently regulated. And you just think, well, if I'm traveling in Europe and I pick up a bottle of a tube of SPF 30 because I'm going to be in the sun or going to play tennis or I'm going to sit outside on a beach, it's a different kind of product. They are very strict with safety oversights in Europe, and they move a lot more quickly to get things to market with new innovations. We're a little less, certainly Health Canada, but also I'm finding reading the FDA is very slow on approving any kind of new chemical. And the sunscreen that we buy in North America is kind of, there hasn't been much research or innovation in it for decades now.
0: Well, and they did recently approve a new chemical. You know, we have to look at the entire exposure because sun is actually good for you, dude. It does help you create vitamin D in your body. And this is one of the theories with putting too much sunscreen on, because vitamin D actually helps protect you against different cancers. So it's a hard thing to give really solid advice on because you're looking at, you don't want to get burned. But if people were asking me about it, Greg, I think the safest thing is to look at these non-nano-based zinc oxide type of creams. Now, you've seen them, you know, back in the day, we used to put it on our nose, that white stuff on our nose. That seems to work, and it's
1: usually
0: not,
1: the lifeguard that's about to get shoved into the swimming pool, you know, is wearing the zinc on his nose. And he's telling everybody to stop messing around, and next thing you know, he's in the pool. That's usually how it works.
0: You know what? And they do have some more of these. They're calling them natural type of sunscreens that are coming out that have mixtures of, you know, the zinc oxide with titanium dioxide and some of these natural oils, some with tallow, you know, olive oils, raspberry oils, different things like that. So there are options. But I think some good advice really is, you know, make sure that you are smart with the sun. The sun's not your enemy, but you know, if you're going to be out a long time, seek some shade. You know, use eat some really strong foods with antioxidants. You know, use very physical barriers. A few years ago, I started to get these swim shirts, and the swim shirts for the kids.
1: Yes,
0: and the wide brimmed hats. These things have been around for some time, and like the Greeks said, everything in moderation, nothing in excess. And I think by people putting more and more of these sunscreen on, maybe it's giving a false sense of safety out in the sun.
1: Yeah, I wonder about that. Also, the one thing I think is universal still, tanning bed's bad. Don't do that. Like, you may as well have a cigarette and cover yourself in asbestos climbing into a tanning bed once a week. Don't be doing that. Don't build up a base that

0: way, Colin, is the best way to put it.
1: And you know what? We know that for sure, but people still use them. And like I said, common sense goes a long way.
0: It seems to. You'll end up like that woman that Cameron Diaz was living with, and there's something about Mary who had the cigarette going all the time. I have no idea why they were roommates, but that's we would need a sequel to explain that. All right, let's talk about one of our favorite topics, you and me both, processed meat. I mean, look, I can talk about this forever. I would love to be a spokesperson for processed meat, but there is more concern and more confirmation that an excess of processed meat, so many biological and DNA factors as well, could contribute to colon cancer. And this all impacts the upper digestive tract. So like you point out, we're not given medical advice, but in moderation, the odd hot dog or Subway sub is fine, but a daily dose of eating processed meat sounds like it's a bit of a recipe down the wrong road.
1: Yeah, and how they're cooked too. Like I said, full disclosure, I like a sausage on the the barbecue, and even the barbecuing when meat gets seared, you know, the fat goes down, it gets brought up there. These things are carcinogenic, but I think you have to put it into perspective as well. And let's just say over your lifetime, Greg, let's say the likelihood of colon cancer is about 5%. So if you ate, you know, these processed deli meats every single day, maybe you would raise your absolute risk maybe by 1%, like 6%. Now, individually, that may not sound like a lot, but from a public health standpoint, that is significant. So the more research that's being done on this is a good thing. But again, I think there are options out there. Like my wife likes to cook a chicken, and then instead of going for a deli meat, you know, you slice the chicken throughout the week and you make sandwiches in that regard.
0: That sounds incredible. Fish, what a lucky man you are. There's a lot of husbands out there going, wow, that's
1: you know,
0: don't mess that, this that, up.
1: I am extremely lucky, and I'll say that publicly. But remember, as kids, you'd have that tuna fish sandwich. You know, there are options for healthy lunches, right? You can put the plant-based proteins, like the hummus. You can have bean salads, things along that. Egg salad sandwiches, remember?
0: No,
1: we used to, that was something I used to like. You don't like
0: that's
1: it?
0: That's a no-fly zone. Sandwiches? Yeah, no.
1: No?
0: No.
1: No. So, you know what, though, Greg? If you're going to be doing the deli meats, just make sure you eat things with vitamin C and antioxidants in it. And I think it'll do a little bit to mitigate the risk. But again, you have to put it in perspective. And like I said, moderation, and you'll be okay with it.
0: Well, we're referencing a massive European study, and the researchers found there for every extra 30 grams of processed meat a person ate per day, the overall risk of stomach cancer went up by 9%. Now, that's not nothing. It's not, again, it's not a, like, we shouldn't be selling processed meat with a skull and crossbones on it like cigarette packs, but 9% still 9%. And worth noting, just a single slice of, like, deli-sliced ham or bologna that you'd get from the grocery store is about 28 grams. So imagine, point is, if you're stacking four of these things on a sandwich every single day at lunch, be a little more wary than you were previously before hearing this segment is the point.
1: Absolutely. And it can be a potential problem. But with the world the way it is today, everybody wants something quick. Everybody wants to be fast food. And we're relying on these too much. So like I said, as a public health concern, it is a big deal. But we can do a lot individually to lower that risk. So common sense plays a big role in this issue.
0: A few minutes left. The organization SecondStreet.org Second Street, and the website SecondStreet.org are Alberta-based, and we've had many people on from that organization before, and they're very into open conversations about the future of Canada's health care. And I see this, and I thought, oh, there's nobody I'd rather speak to about this than Colin Carey. Prime Minister Carney applauded for openness to Alberta's health reform. And this kind of slips under the radar, but it's the six organizations involved in healthcare policy research wrote an open letter to applaud Prime Minister Carney today. And why are they applauding him? Because he's looking at healthcare reforms being pursued in Alberta, which some people, you know, anything to do with Alberta. They stick their nose as high in the air as they can about it. But the concept seems to be there's a lot of high performing universal public health care systems around the world. And Alberta's looking at places that we talk about all the time, Colin, France, Switzerland, the Netherlands, Japan, the UK, even with the NHS, and go, should Canada at least have a chat, just a friendly chat about what those countries are doing right? And that we're not doing. And it's a step in the right direction to me anyway. What do you think?
1: Well, it's a no-brainer. And, I don't want to give Prime Minister Carney too much credit, because you and I both know that in Canada, anyway, the delivery of health care and education, stuff like that, is a provincial jurisdiction. And the previous Liberal government under Justin Trudeau kind of beat up the provinces, anybody who wanted to try something different. Yeah. So I applaud Alberta for talking to the federal government and saying, look, you've put us in a situation, Canada, realistically, these are just statistics, Greg, but Canada's population has increased about 4 million people with this open borders, open immigration policy that they have. And the cost of educating new Canadians, the cost of health care for new Canadians is putting provincial governments under a lot of stress. And when you see a provincial government step up and say, look, we want to look at innovative ways, let's have an opportunity, like one province, Alberta, try this, one province, Ontario, try this, we'll get better results. We'll find out what's going to work for Canada. It's going to be a unique solution. But why should we not be supporting innovation? It's something that the federal government has not actually allowed the provinces to do over the last 10, 15 years because of the Liberal policies. They put the provinces under stress to provide these resources. So let's give them an opportunity to see if they can use the resources that we have to give the best health care to Canadians, and we deserve it.
0: When you're in government with the Harper government, I'm going to fire this question to Lisa Raitt, your former colleague, around 8:20 this morning as well. You're in power for close to a decade as well. The landscape's changed, certainly, regarding healthcare, immigration, the funding, the provincial models. Some of that's changed. But was there ever a push, a closed-door discussion with you and Rona Ambrose was a health minister, Tony Clement, who we both know well, was a health minister. Was there ever a discussion to go, what's the public appetite to alter how we do healthcare, seeing some of the good results in some of the other countries? Or were we just not in enough of a pickle, if you will, at that point in time, that seemed like a valid thing to pursue?
1: You know what? The government had pursued it in the past. I could mention the Kirby report. It was done even before our time in government that wanted to look at different innovations. And it really is about choices, Greg. You can do things in many different ways, but the costs are the costs are the costs. And I think I saw some statistics back, the latest was 2023, but I think the average Canadian per capita health spending was about $8,000, $9,000 per Canadian in that year. So you're looking, when people say we don't want to pay out of pocket for health care, we are paying for it. Like a typical family of four like yours, if it's $8,000 a year, that's $32,000 of your taxes going to health care. Now, we're seeing Canadians, and we've had this conversation on your show about medical tourism leaving the country because of wait times, things along these lines. So it's really important that Canadian politicians listen to the public and say, look, we have to take a look at this differently. We cannot sustain the system the way that it's going. Let's look at all the options, and why not allow provinces to look at these different opportunities to innovate, to provide the services in a more efficient way, and see if we can get a system that all Canadians can, well, be proud of paying for, but also have access for when they need it.
0: How do you, before you wrap, we wrap here, how do you counterbalance somebody saying, I just think we should put more money into healthcare and quote unquote fund it properly? How do you respond to a person with that argument?
1: Well, we could talk about funding everything properly through the government, Greg. There is not an unlimited amount of funds. And right now, with our prime minister, who is a banker who should know better, we are running deficits that are record sizes, and they're increasing, they're accelerating. We are paying for things on the credit card that if you and I did it, we would be going bankrupt right now. And there doesn't appear to be a plan. That's my biggest problem with the policies the last 10 years of the Liberal government. If you're going to have more immigration, more open borders, we have to have a plan for Canadians who are already here to be able to obtain these services, but also it's our duty for new Canadians. If we're inviting them into our country, are they going to have education? Are they going to have health care? Where's the plan? What about housing? What about jobs? And the government has just been covering this up with borrowing more money, putting jobs, everything else in the credit card, and we can't continue to do it.
0: Colin, enjoy your turkey chicken sandwich at lunch today. Thanks. In moderation, just one.
1: With bacon, moderation.
0: Oh, yeah.
1: Bacon and tomato.
0: Well, now it's a club sandwich. We've changed the entire makeup of it. It's a good thing, though. Colin, thanks for the time today. I appreciate it.
1: My pleasure.
0: There's Colin Carey on Myth or Medicine. We do this segment every Wednesday at 7:35. A couple little notes to learn about. Again, the processed meat thing is really interesting. We got so many heavy stories, right? We try and keep it light, beautiful day outside. It's summer, all that stuff. But I couldn't let this one go. And I think had it happened in Toronto or the GTA, a lot more prominent. Sometimes Ottawa feels so far away, but it's in our province. It's just up the road. And this one's quite horrific, and it's very present as well. Ottawa police believe a 40-year-old man killed his two young sons, aged 7 and 12, before taking his own life. But it's a lot more than that. They found the bodies discovered inside the home, and emergency crews responded to a vehicle fire at a carpool lot nearby. The alleged perpetrator, the 40-year-old dad, is found dead inside his burning car. He also set a fire at what looked like a commercial building, his dental practice. Now, here's the problem. Beyond that, that's a tragedy in itself. Investigators found a handwritten note from this man, and he had been threatening towards his ex-wife and the Canadian justice system. He was also on probation at the time of the killings. This is another example, and this wouldn't change with any new legislation, that this person would be all of a sudden retroactively said, nah, you're too much of a risk to everybody. Nobody thinks anybody's capable of this, but here's the problem. Some people are, and yes, mostly men, they are as well. This is so horrific, beyond the obvious, and it needs to be discussed. Catherine Marshall is a lawyer and partner at Marshall Law. She brought the case to my attention by posting it on social media, and good morning, Catherine. I appreciate you being on.
2: Thanks for having me.
0: Horrific doesn't quite cover this, but then horrific things will happen. We process them, but there's clearly a gap in the justice system that might have a 7-year-old boy and a 10-year-old boy alive today if this was being done properly, like a proper country should.
2: To me, it's just pure negligence of our justice system. So I did a bit of a deep dive on this story because I saw it in the news, and then I was reading articles about what was happening in this man's criminal case. So he was out on probation. He had been convicted of threatening his ex-wife and actually saying to her, I'm going to kill everyone around you.
0: Yeah.
2: And I'm going to, like, you know, make you go to their graves and all these horrible things. And the Crown was trying to get the judge to agree in the sentencing that he should have like therapy and check in with a probation officer and do DNA testing and all of these things. And the judge said no. So this guy was out on probation with zero conditions, clearly really violent, then goes and murders his children. And I read this story and I'm just enraged. Like, what is this country? This is complete negligence in our system. I think someone should pay for this. There needs to be some accountability.
0: We need to, well, and to assess the threat level, given this wasn't, look, it's not good one time verbally to do something like this, not good at all. And that needs to be monitored and dealt with by the authorities. This was so much more than that, Catherine. Endless amounts of email threats to his ex.
2: Yes.
0: Endless amounts, as you said, not just to kill you, but kill everyone around you. And I would assume if I'm a mom and I've got two young boys, he means them as well. We got to take people at face value sometimes, even in the court system, don't we?
2: 100%. I mean, he literally went out and did what he had been threatening to do for a long time. This is a violent, deranged person. And the fact that he was just given a, a condition-free probation was crazy. But then when you kind of read some of the court transcripts, it gets even worse. At a certain point, the judge was trying to convince him to take a peace bond, which would have given him, which is even worse than probation. Like, it would have given him basically just a piece of paper saying that he has to stay away from his ex and then he has no criminal record or anything. And there seemed to have been no assessment of the fact that this person was dangerous, making really specific threats over a course of a period of time. And I have to say, like, every single one of these cases where there is a domestic homicide or there is a dangerous individual who, you know, murders his ex or his children, and I say his because it is 99% of the time a male.
0: Sure.
2: There's always all these red flags. There's a whole, history and pattern. And what is our criminal justice system doing, giving these men peace bonds and probation and letting them out and not checking in on them? Like, it's like someone needs to pay for this. And I am suing the federal government on behalf of a lot of survivors to try to change the system. But this is a really outrageous case. And I agree, it's not getting enough attention. So it's great that you're covering it.
0: Well, I know there's a lot of, look, there's a bunch of municipalities, 100 in our province alone in Ontario, that have declared intimate partner violence an epidemic. And that's great. But I need those same municipalities, mayors, councillors, whomever, and lawyers like yourself. I need more people. I think we do, to actually talk about stiffer sentences, talk about speedier trials. You've talked about this a million times with me, about how a potential perpetrator can kind of run the clock out, try and get to that 2-year period where a case may have to be dropped. And look, I can't imagine, by the way, I would, even for the minuscule amount of men that are wrongfully accused of something, I want justice to move quickly if I'm wrongfully accused. And if someone is rightfully accused, we got to move just as quick to make sure they don't do exactly what this gentleman did.
2: Exactly. And look, there's a lot of studies on this. Men who are abusive to their partners, they're highly likely, like, mentally to keep doing it as a pattern. There's a high percentage that they're going to commit a violent act either against their ex or their children. And I don't think people like that should get, if they get a conviction of threats or anything, or stalking or coercive control or harassment, they shouldn't get probation. They shouldn't get peace bonds. They should have to go to jail and go to, like, forced treatment. And because we know, the studies show, we know these people have a very, very high likelihood of reoffending. Like, I've got a client right now, her ex has breached her peace bond 36 times. He's still out, by the way, free.
0: Yeah. I understand as well. The Liberals have said, we're going to tighten bail, we're going to give more funding, we're going to implement some legislative change. But even a bill like Bailey's Law, you make the murder of an intimate partner an automatic first-degree charge if there's a history of abuse or coercive control. That just seems like a no-brainer. And so far, it doesn't have bipartisan support. And I won't just drag the Liberals there. The NDP, who talks such an important game about protecting women, need to get that this is just so necessary. It might not stop every crime like this, but if it's any kind of disincentive or punishment, maybe it would make someone think twice. Just maybe.
2: Exactly. And it's also about just making sure these perpetrators go to jail, because it's a small percentage of the population that commits these crimes. But these are people who reoffend. So we have to get them into jail. They cannot be out on the street.
0: Can't be.
2: They just get more victims.
0: Catherine, thanks for your work on this. And I appreciate you being on the show today.
2: Thank you.
0: Catherine Marshall is a lawyer and partner at Marshall Law. One of the fun things about the World Cup has been on Fox's coverage, the former superstar from Sweden, Zlatan Ibrahimovic. I don't think this is AI. I'm really hoping it's not. He recorded all these. When teams get eliminated, he does a little 10-second bit. Canada's not involved. They wish they were. But here's what he's done to basically wave goodbye to the teams that have been eliminated from World Cup knockout play.
3: U.S. is out. So your American dream is over. Next time, call it football, not soccer, okay? Portugal, almost, but almost is not enough. Mexico, enjoy your tacos. Amigos, adios. Brazil, you're out. The samba continues in Brazil. See you next time. Sweden, I told you, there is no new Zlatan. You're out. Germany, it's over. Now you can drink sad beers.
0: Sad beers? Who wants to have sad beers? That's the last thing I think about. I want to be happy when I have a beer. I don't quite understand that one. 8 o'clock, Heather Good has your news.
4: This is Global News. It's 20 degrees, but feels like 22 at 8 o'clock. I'm Heather Good. A suspicious fire at a Midtown restaurant, a big rally in support of PSWs, and a high-rise in Manhattan stabilized. But first, let's get you moving and check 640 Toronto. Big trouble traffic.
5: A big trouble spot now on the westbound 401. The Collector Express transfer at Kennedy has a crash in the right lane with a very slow drive already through Scarborough. So you want to go west on Shepherd or Ellesmere. Another crash on the eastbound 401 Express past the Allen has the right lane blocked with some heavy delays of its own. So try Wilson instead going eastbound. Now's the time to stock up for your job site at the Home Depot. Milwaukee Mega Month is on now, plus lower prices on insulation, flooring, and more. Those are the big trouble traffic spots right now. I'm Miles Marcus, 640 Toronto.
4: Arson may be the cause of a fire at a Midtown restaurant. Flames broke out early this morning at the Three Eggs All Day Grill at 932 Eglinton Avenue West. It's near Bathurst Street. The restaurant and businesses next door are damaged. There are residential units above the diner. No one living there was injured. Toronto Fire tell Global News they were called to the same building last month for a reported gas leak. There's no indication that these two incidents are connected. A constable in training with Durham Regional Police has been killed, and another constable in training is in life-threatening condition. They were on their way to the Ontario Police College when their vehicle collided with a transport truck. Global's Lexi Benedict has the latest.
6: Police say the crash happened just before noon at College Line and Imperial Road, just north of Aylmer, Ontario. Durham Regional Police Chief Peter Moreira confirmed two constables in training, or CITs, were traveling to the Ontario Police College when their sedan collided with a transport truck. The scene is just over 3 kilometers from the college, about a 5-minute drive away. Ontario Provincial Police say the driver of the transport truck was not injured.
4: The names of the recruits have not been released. Police are asking the public to respect their families' privacy. A rally against the Ford government's new rules for personal support workers will be held this morning. The union representing them says the proposed regulations are unfair. PSWs can have their rights to practice revoked and they can't file an appeal. And they may be required to pay fees to be part of a registry. The rally starts at 10:30 outside the Premier's constituency office in Etobicoke. That building on Manhattan's east side that suddenly started to shift has been stabilized. Yesterday morning, columns started to buckle, leading to evacuations. Crews worked throughout the day to make sure it was safe. ABC's Phil Tate is on the scene.
7: Workers on the 21st floor had started to notice that those columns were starting to buckle and those steel beam boxes were beginning to bend. Crews have been shoring up the building, adding additional support to the columns. But yesterday morning, emergency crews, they rushed to the scene, trying to avoid a possible collapse as the building shifted.
4: The building is being converted into residential housing. Forecast from the Global News Weather Center. Here's meteorologist Ross Hull.
8: Well, we're starting off the morning with temperatures in the low to mid 20s and getting to a daytime high of 31 degrees. So you'll feel the difference today. It's warmer, more humid, a sun cloud mix. The UV index will be at very high and the humidex will be near 39 or 40. So much more oppressive, much more sticky out there than it was yesterday with the south-southwest wind. Tonight, we're down to 20 with a few clouds. On Thursday, a high of 28, feeling closer to 35, but through the morning hours into the afternoon, some scattered showers, the risk of a thunderstorm. That's a frontal boundary. It will move out of our area by Friday morning. Still some remaining cloud cover. We should see some sunshine by the afternoon, a high near 28. And on Saturday and Sunday, we should see sunshine to a sun cloud mix, the high near 28.
4: And right now it's 20, but feels like 22 in downtown Toronto. I'm Heather Good. This is Global News.
9: You're waking up with Toronto's favorite morning talk show, Toronto Today, with Greg Brady on 640 Toronto.
0: Hello, yes, all of that. It's unanimous, I agree. But it's also a beautiful, beautiful morning. That's worth saying as well. She didn't say that in the intro, but I will. 21 now, feels like 27. Headed to 30, feeling like 37. Yeah, a little hotter than the last couple days. Maybe the last 3 or 4 days. You got to go back to last Friday to get that kind of humidity. But it is upon us. It certainly will be by lunchtime. It'll be feeling closer to 32 by lunchtime, around 12 o'clock. Lunchtime's different for everybody. The weather is brilliant today. No sign of rain as well. So nonstop sunshine and heat. So do stay cool, hydrate, all that stuff that people feel obligated to tell you, like you haven't been in hot weather. For those of you going into hot weather for the very first time today, hats, water, so important. I know you'd forget if I didn't tell you. You wouldn't wear any hat, and you wouldn't drink any water. You wouldn't be hydrated at all if someone like me wasn't here to warn you. Humidex of 37 today. That's the fun part. The weather, amazing, great. The heavy part is the story from yesterday, and when we started to piece together some of what happened and why this awfulness is like really heavy, it leaves that physical weight on your chest. It's a story about a terrible accident that happened near the police college in Elmer yesterday, and it took the life of a Durham Region police officer recruit. So the recruit was involved in a fatal crash. One new hire for Durham is in critical condition. One is dead. The transport driver unhurt and without a scratch. But I urge patience on this. Now, there's two ways to go about this. There's being very patient about the process to find out what happened here. But there's also, if you're going, I feel like there's been an alarming amount of transport truck accidents across Ontario. There was one, obviously, that killed 5 siblings. It was like a 10-person van, and 5 of the 6 children from one family were killed, and we still don't know the parameters of that accident. We had a terrible one up near in Grey Bruce area, up near Walkerton, in which 4 people, 4 students and a high school teacher were killed coming back from a high school softball tournament, all in the same vehicle. Transport truck, not on the highway. So I'd ask you at 416-870-6400. I know this didn't happen on the 401, and it kind of changes my perspective on the accident. I've actually got more questions, not fewer, and I'll lay those out for you. But I'd love to know your observations. And if you're a transport truck driver and you're going to say, hey, listen, I'm one of the good ones, and it is chaos out there. Every time we open the phones, we get these same responses. I do things the right way, but I see so many others that do not. And why is that? I mean, you know the answer and I know the answer. Let's lay that out for the audience. I'd also like to know if you change your habits, maybe even as a parent, when it comes to kids on the road. We talk about all the time in our house whether our kids have been on the 401 enough to go where they're going. One's in university in London at Western. One will go to Brock University at St. Catharines next year. They don't have their own cars, but would we lend them a car to drive up and back for a day and a half? I've got to be honest, I'm not so sure. I lean towards doing it, but the prospect of it kind of frightens me. I'd want to be in the car with that kid the first time around. But you'd remember it was a little more Wild West-ish, when we started to drive. We weren't all on highways right away, and I don't remember driving on a highway within the first 2 years of getting my license. But we all got our license at 16, and probably by 18, we were going just absolutely everywhere. I remember by the time that, it's like riding a bike. Once you figure it out, it clicks, and next thing you know, you're everywhere. You're driving to Ohio, Michigan, New York State, Buffalo, like Niagara, wherever you want to feel like going from London. Here I am in the car, taking one of the family cars again, leaving at 8 a.m., back maybe by 10 p.m. tonight. It's just what we did. I think parents are a little more hesitant to allow that to be the case right now. And yet, this accident did not happen on a major highway. Again, which brings up more questions. I'll give you more details about it, but I'd love to hear from you. If you're a trucker, if you're a parent, if you just drive as a commuter, what you're seeing out there. Maybe I'm exaggerating the concern. And there's data that shows that maybe I am, and maybe this is all in my head. 416-870-6400 is the phone number. 416-870-6400. Love to know what you see, how your habits change, parenting or otherwise, when it comes to this. Because here's some of the problem. The concerns about a story like this are, well, obviously jumping right in with a lot of emotion and, yeah, anger before we know the facts. Okay. This recruit was not just some young guy. He was on the edge of starting a really important career. Did the hard work, became a police, like basically a cadet, a recruit, passed the training, stood there in his fresh uniform. He's ready to protect. He's ready to serve. And now he doesn't get to. And now that future, all of it, not just the career, the entire life, violently erased in a collision. So you have every right to go, what happened in the collision? This is heartbreaking. This feels profoundly unfair, as life often does. And for police officers, they just, some of them in Durham and Toronto, just went to a funeral in Montreal yesterday for an officer that was shot by some maniac on the streets of Montreal a couple weekends ago. They just went to a funeral for a young Toronto cop, the father of two young twins who leaves a wife behind and kids that are 13 that are going to have to navigate life without dad because some thug put a slug or multiple slugs in this cop and ended his life at 5:30 in the morning while he's serving a high-risk warrant. There's risk in everything in life, but this is not what we would expect for a recruit for this to happen. Now, here's the problem with the industry as a whole. You ask what's wrong with it, I'll tell you. The trucking industry is basically told on itself. Who's told on itself? The good truckers, the good schools, the president of the Ontario Trucking Association has been on this program numerous times and said there's too much lawlessness, there's false schools, they're falsifying records, there's bribes involved, there's criminal behavior involved from the truckers. They're only driving a truck so they can commit criminal behavior. So your worries about all this, training, language barriers, licensing people not ready to be licensed, totally justified, and they may have nothing to do with this particular case. They may have nothing to do with it, but you can't help but wonder. Many drivers, by the way, who drive a truck haven't held a Canadian driver's license for very long. What's the mandatory requirement? 6 months. It's 24 months in a lot of European countries, and I think they've figured it out. There's no language test here for English or French. Should we have a truck driver on the road who cannot communicate effectively in either official language? And you'd be like, well, come on, they must have passed a test. Well, we're not so sure because of how these trucking schools are self-regulating themselves. The blood isn't on the hands of the provincial government here. I'm not saying that. And I'd push back if you're about to say that. But they need to do more. They're not doing enough. They clearly aren't protecting the roads like they need to be. The Ministry of Transportation accepted the Auditor General's report last month, which was highly critical. Basically, lack of government oversight, unqualified commercial truck drivers everywhere on provincial roads. And again, this accident didn't happen on a 400 series highway, which really makes you think, how fast was the truck going? Is this driver error for the people in the van? This is going to take some time. And obviously, a lot of people are waiting with bated breath. But the bottom line is, there's a dead 21-year-old that shouldn't be dead right now, plain and simple. Steve, thanks very much for the phone call. You're on 640 Toronto. You go right ahead.
10: Hey, it's Steve here.
0: Yeah.
10: Yeah, I'm like, when I'm on the highway, especially the 400 from Barrie going southbound, it's a scary drive size because you've got some of these truckers, the gravel haulers, fully loaded. He's driving all of a sudden in the center lane, and then he'll move over to the fast lane. Like, are you serious?
0: Yeah. Yeah, you mean they swing, you know, two lanes at a time?
10: Yeah, two lanes at a time. Yeah. And I work for a company where we have trucks coming in to back up our loading dock. And believe it or not, there's two drivers. One guy will drive forward. When he gets into the yard, he'll switch with the other driver to back up. And I'm not kidding you. I've seen it so many times.
0: Yeah.
10: And it's just crazy. You know, like, I'm 60 years old. When I got my license, they had the 365. You had to have somebody beside you for 365 days. When I got my license, I went with my parents for a drive. We took a vacation to California. My dad pulls over in Los Angeles as we're getting in. He goes, okay, you drive now. And I just have my license for 2 weeks. So I learned how to drive very quickly in Los Angeles traffic.
0: I can imagine. Well, yeah, and you sit there a long time as well. Thanks for the phone call, Steve. Again, 6 months isn't enough. And guess what doesn't count? The 6 months don't have to be consecutive. You just need to accumulate 6 months of G driving experience within a 12-month window. I don't understand that. I have no concept of this. And then again, the languages test. please don't consider this any level of xenophobia or about anti-immigrants, because I want the immigrants to come here to do the work wherever they're going and whatever vehicle they're in to be safe. And they'd be more safe if we had a languages test. Do you think you could drive a truck in Japan and not speak Japanese or understand it? No. I've drove in Germany a bunch 2 years ago. I'm not qualified to drive anything more than a rental car in Germany. I'm lucky they give me that. So you mind your P's and Q's when you're on the roads, for sure. Felix, thanks for the phone call. You're on 640 Toronto. Go right ahead.
11: I think it's a double-edged sword. I mean, the government's making a lot of money off of this. I mean, how are they going to, regulate it? You know, who's going to enforce it? There's a lot of things going on, but less enforcement. And if you go in any other country, you have to learn the language.
0: Yeah.
11: In Canada, I don't have a problem with people learning, you know, different languages and having their literature in their language. But first and foremost, you need to speak the language. You need a job. You have to speak the language first and foremost. Why is it in Canada? Oh, no problem. But anywhere else, you want a job, speak the language. No language, no job.
0: Yeah. This is the thing, too, though. Have we got just more bad drivers, period, out there? Well, it does seem that way. And we're hearing all the time, and the data backs it up, that there aren't as many young people driving. Some people aren't getting their license until they're 18, 19, 20 years old. I know plenty of friends of ours as a couple that their kids don't have their license yet, and they're 21 because they just went away to school or they lived in a major city and they don't need it. But the trucks are involved 3%. Large commercial trucks make up 3% of the vehicles on Ontario's roads. They're involved in 12% of all fatal collisions. And by the way, it's almost half and half. It's almost split in half. That half of them aren't the truckers' fault and half of them are. But that's a much higher percentage than it used to be. It used to be almost always the car cut the truck off, or almost always the car wasn't paying attention and rear-ends the truck. We're getting a few more the other way around right now. Jim, last word on this for now. Thanks for the phone call. Go right ahead.
12: Yeah, I think also, you know, we're getting a lot of people coming from countries that are just not used to our cars. Like, you've been to Europe many times. I'm pretty sure you've seen the pickup trucks that they drive there. They're only 3/4 of the size. All the engine sizes are regulated. Everybody's is using small cars or even driving mopeds. And then they come here and they're buying these huge SUVs. There's too much power. They don't understand the braking distance of an 18-wheeler. They're cutting people off. And the infrastructure of our roads has deteriorated so much since I was younger. Mm. We're not caring about potholes and things like that. People just are afraid to drive. They're driving scared. And they're not letting the car do the work. And they're just...
0: That's fair. You know, no, that's fair, man. Like, I think in a way it's a self-fulfilling prophecy. And you make a good point. We're talking about, like, these trucks like in, you know, Maximum Overdrive, the Stephen King movie where the trucks come alive, right? Terrible movie, but like, the trucks were quite frightening because you didn't know what they'd do. That's how we feel. We feel they're just like murder machines now when we're beside one. And it's it's a terrible feeling to look up and see a dude with earbuds in or headphones. I hate that. I hate looking up in the cab and seeing somebody with headphones on. And then next thing I'm like, well, are they watching a movie? Like, what are we doing? Forget all the rest of stuff that would make me be defensive. If that person's not paying attention, I don't like seeing an Amazon van, somebody dropping stuff off in my neighborhood, and they're wearing earbuds and not paying attention and swerving that van all over the place. It ain't just the monster trucks. I don't mean the monster trucks, but the huge trucks that are doing this. Lisa Raitt, in a moment. Carol was excited to start her next chapter by moving in with her fiance, but her home on a busy street, and it had to get some renovations. 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This is going to be a long, drawn-out process. Not the case. 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
0: Get a look at your drive right now, and we do that with 640 Toronto. Big trouble traffic.
5: Two big trouble spots that will make you want to avoid parts of the 401. We have a crash in the westbound Collector-Joe Express transfer at Kennedy in the right lane. With those delays, you can instead go west on Shepherd or Ellesmere. And on the eastbound side, in the express past the Allen, look out for a crash here with the right lane blocked. And of course, you can always use Wilson going eastbound. For 9 years, clients have trusted Thompson Rogers after devastating accidents. 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Those are the big trouble traffic spots right now. I'm Miles Marcus, 640 Toronto.
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0: All right, 823. Thanks very much for giving us your time this morning. Always appreciate it. No, this can't be true. Like, just when we think we've stopped talking about federal by-elections, what? There's going to be another one? Well, yes. Because a conservative MP was, he didn't cross the floor, but he's now going to the Canadian Senate, which is not a lifetime appointment. You do it till you're 75 or so. Our colleague Brad Smith, his dad just retired from the Senate, the former CFL Commissioner Larry Smith. And I look at a situation like this with Richard Martel and I go, well, what's the riding like? But it was very contentious, a very close three-way race between the Bloc Québécois, the Liberals, and the Conservatives. So I don't know. Is this another chess v. checkers thing that Mark Carney has pulled off to push Richard Martel to the Senate, to the upper house, where it's unelected? And could he steal another seat away from the Conservatives? Let's ask Lisa Raitt, former MP in Milton, that very same question. You spotted this yesterday. No one's angry at Martel the way that the Conservatives were angry at all these other floor crossers. But is there something to this? Is this strategic for Carney?
23: Of course it is.
0: Yeah.
23: That's exactly what it is. Of course. And probably perhaps it is also something that Mr. Martel wanted. You know, there had been rumors swirling about whether or not he was happy with being in the Conservative caucus, but equally, he was not going to be a floor crosser because probably of the respect that he had. I found Pierre Poilievre's message very clearly interesting. When he congratulated Richard for the appointment, he said at the end, and I know that you're going to go to the Senate and you'll continue to fight for Canadians and fair, you know, affordable living and all that stuff. All of the conservative kind of taglines that Pierre talks about that conservatives fight for, kind of sending the message, you know, we're expecting you to behave like a conservative there.
0: But there's not really an or else, right? He's hoping there's not really a hammer he has to make sure that Martel does those things.
23: Well, for once in our lives, in conservatives, we're dealing with this with honey instead of vinegar. So good for them. Mm-hmm. Much better choice. Much better choice.
0: Yeah. And obviously, as I said, this is looks like a, you know, I looked right away and I thought, well, surely this isn't a riding that's a conservative stronghold. And that's the thing. It's not. It was a really close, like 35% might win that election because the seats are so the riding's so divided with votes from the three parties that will push hard there.
23: Yeah, but I think the conservatives were in the hunt there because of Richard Martel. I think that it's his draw that really boosted the numbers for the conservatives there. And it's up to the conservatives to come up with an equally good candidate that their constituents are going to want to vote in favor of, because when he won in 2018, Mr. Martel had commanded, you know, a great reputation. He was a big coup for Andrew Scheer to recruit. And as a result, we won that riding. It's not definitely not a conservative riding, but it's a winnable riding for the conservatives with the right candidate.
0: I saw this in the Globe and Mail, and I know we shared it with you. This is like, I don't know how many alarms are going, but let's say at least five for the future of the Canadian economy. The Globe and Mail did a study that shows 42% of Canadian manufacturers have either already moved production to the U.S. or are actively planning to do so. That's a hollowing out of the country's industrial core. And somebody said to me on the weekend, it's great if we build all these homes and give people options and house prices go down. If you build homes in a community, but there's no jobs in that community, no one will live there. And this could be, again, one of those self-fulfilling prophecies here. The numbers in this KPMG survey are really frightening.
23: Sorry, where are you seeing all these homes being built, Greg? I'm confused.
0: There's cranes in the sky here and there.
23: What are you talking about? Oh, yeah. Okay, right. Whatever. I don't see any house building going. I see some condo stuff happening in Vancouver, a bailout, but I don't see any houses being built. We've been talking about this for years. The Canadian businesses, especially the small and medium-sized ones that whose predominant market is in the United States, like 80%, 75 to 80%, have had to take a look at whether or not they're going to move. And it's complicated by another factor, by the way. It's not just the tariffs. It's not just the taxes that they talked about. It's not really access to capital because they have it. It's the currency. Yeah. If you're paying your bills in the U.S. currency, have you noticed what the Canadian dollar is doing lately? It's not good. And all these things come together and make a decision for a five-year plan or a 10-year plan look a lot different than it did 10 years ago.
0: Yeah, and I'm glad you said that. It's not just, hey, the tax rate's too high. That often, of course, somebody will bring that up. Businesses will bring that up, but they want exactly what you want, stronger dollar. Maybe a little less in terms of what we pay for gas. Maybe a little less red tape to actually get a startup company going that will last. And then, yes, the thing I circled back to, a place that's affordable. I want my employees paying $250,000 for a house, not $800,000. Heaven forbid. Like, think about what we used to have that we now don't, Lisa.
23: It used to be that a weaker Canadian dollar was good for manufacturing because then the United States would want to put their investments here because you get more bang for the buck on the American dollar. But that is not the case any longer when we have this trade war with the United States.
0: So that's the thing right now. I look and I go, anybody who's a seasoned business owner is watching this unfold in real time, and it's understandable that they're losing faith a little bit. Look at what we spent a couple minutes sort of on the thing yesterday with Pierre Poilievre and who's organizing a campaign for a provincial government in BC, and I'm going, I think that matters a little bit, but I sure know that people in your community and my community are looking, going, what's my bottom line? What do we have left at the end of the month? Can we have kids? If we have kids, what happens if one of us loses our job or takes a pay cut? Those are the big questions. And we kind of had a choice about a year and a half ago to make a call economically about unleashing our potential and just doing more of the same. We did.
23: We did. And, you know, listen, the people, we've talked about this before too, Greg, the people who voted for Carney that used to vote for the conservatives aren't disappointed with how their vote has been exercised. Let me put it that way. They're not unhappy with Mr. Carney. Lots of articles about Mr. Carney and how he's bringing together middle powers. Mr. Carney reaches out all over the place. He talks to me. He talks to Prime Minister Harper. He talks to all kinds of people across the wide discourse of Canada to get the best information he can in order to be able to make the best choices. That actually works. Canadians like seeing that, quite frankly. They want to see their elected officials getting along with other people and coming to a solution that works for them. That's why I get concerned when I see Pierre taking a negative tack within our own party of even criticizing a different type of conservative from a different province. That is not palatable. Yeah. And that those votes, I believe that the votes that went to Mr. Carney that gave him his well, he didn't get a majority, that gave him his win, are only on loan. We can get those votes back. But they're going to solidify over on the Liberal side if we aren't going to do the things that attract people back to us. And one of them is not being snipey.
0: Sure is. Lisa, I'll leave it there. Thanks so much for this morning.
23: Bye, Greg. Take
0: care. More with Lisa Ray tomorrow just after 8:20. Yeah, like that's the thing. This isn't just about, I know it sounds, oh, taxes and how much money can the business make, but it's also what the business spends. What if energy costs? What if I need a 3-floor office building for a big business? Well, what's it going to cost to heat it vis-a-vis if I have it in Michigan or Pennsylvania? A huge amount of difference? Thanks for telling me. I'm out of here. 8:31 into the newsroom right now. Heather Good with a look what's coming up for 9.
4: Thanks so much, Greg. Toronto Fire will provide an update on an early morning fire at a Midtown restaurant. Flames broke out at the Three Eggs All Day Grill on Eglinton Avenue West. There are residential units attached. No injuries were reported. Police are investigating the fire as suspected arson. A police recruit is dead and another is clinging to life following a serious crash near Aylmer. Durham police say they were on their way to a training session at the Ontario Police College when they collided with a transport truck. The driver of that truck was not hurt. Durham's police chief says this is a tragedy and the whole community is mourning this loss. The U.S. president says the ceasefire is over. Iran launched retaliatory strikes on Bahrain and Kuwait, which house U.S. military forces. That happened after the U.S. hit over 80 targets in Iran, alleging Tehran attacked 3 ships in the Strait of Hormuz. Those stories more coming up in the news at 9 o'clock.
0: 8:32. I do not like seeing festivals get canceled in the city of Toronto. I sure don't like to see it on short notice, and I sure don't like to see it when the members of the community were waving their arms, jumping up and down and screaming that they needed help ages ago because of what they've dealt with for the last 15 years of a transit project. That's next on Toronto Today.
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0: So anytime the city loses something, they lost, what, Just for Laughs a few years ago, Comedy Festival, still happening in Montreal, not happening here. You're like, what's that all about? Taste of Danforth. It's on, it's off, it's on, it's off. That's been about 4 or 5 years. Understandable, right, for 2020. And I don't understand why some things didn't come back quickly in the fall of 21. I thought we could have had the CNE, for example. But we're talking ancient history now with the COVID pandemic and some of the restrictions and all that. It didn't make sense to me why a festival that's not large scale, but kind of important to the community, the Taste of Little Jamaica, is now not going to happen. And it was supposed to happen, actually, not this weekend, but the weekend after. So it's kind of late notice. And I don't get why that would slip through the administrative cracks. I also think it's a bad look. Toronto's hosted

0: weeks, and thanks for making the time for me.
1: Thanks a lot, Mr. Grady. How are you?
0: I'm good, man. Good on you for running, and that's a good thing. Is some of your frustration with municipal politics, period, and how that some of this has happened, manifested itself, is why you want to put your name forward?
1: Well, definitely. As you know, my community has been suffering from years of negligence on behalf of the councillors. Eglinton West is split in two, Ward 8 and Ward 12. Both councillors have basically done nothing for our community in their entire tenure. And my business has been totally affected. And not only my business, but we've lost over 300 plus small businesses the last 16 years under the stewardship and watch of these two councillors. So I'm definitely putting my name in the hat, and I announced from May the 7th, and I'm going to be running for Municipal Council, Ward 8, Eglinton and Lawrence.
0: I can't believe that number, but it is true. Yeah, your numbers are right. 300 businesses in 15 years. So basically 20 businesses a year along Eglinton West. Don't just lose money, Jason, but close their doors because of all this construction and how that whole community's been hollowed out. When did you start to see this and go, oh, this is just such a disaster for our community?
1: Well, it became quite clear early when construction delays kept growing and businesses started closing their door, and we were becoming hostages within our very own community. What was claimed to be a temporary solution became years of uncertainty for local entrepreneurs. It has always been obvious the lack of support which was supplied to Little Jamaica, even well before this LRT project.
0: When I bring up the World Cup, fun times for everybody. I'm a huge soccer fan. I love the stuff. But I go, wait a minute, like, we shouldn't be caring about making sure these FIFA bureaucrats can have a police escort and make sure the teams on their buses can go and not sit in traffic or at a single red light. We can't do all those things, but leave a pretty important local community like yours behind. Does that makes me mad, and I don't live where you live. Does that make you mad?
1: Well, definitely. The planning and what the city and the country does with their budget, and then us as residents and business owners, we get left behind. $900 million to Ukraine, you know, and I do believe in personal aid and taking care of everyone. But what about the personal aid of Little Jamaica? We have businesses that have closed. We have livelihoods that have been destroyed, and years of uncertainty. And for what? You know, we're trying to run our business, run our community. We're not bringing no bother to the city of Toronto. So this is one of the reasons, again, why I have to put my name in the hat and run for municipal election October 26th. And I need everyone to vote for me, because this is what we need to do. We need to get rid of these individuals that have been making decisions over our community for the last 40-something years with them and their son. This dynasty has been nothing but a devastation to our community and the entire ward.
0: Jason McDonald's our guest. He owns Casual Hair Salons right near the new Oakwood Station on this Eglinton Crosstown LRT map. What about the mayor? There's no way she doesn't know about this. The whole festival doesn't need to be funded, but you just want to work with somebody with some level of authority, cut through the red tape, and make sure this festival could have happened.
1: Definitely. Mayor Cho has yet to right the wrong of her office from Mr. John Tory and the Ontario Transportation Ministry, Miss Caroline Mulroney. March 9th, 2020, their spin doctor statement, which has extremely tarnished the mayor's office, claiming over $3 million to small business, to Eglinton West, which we have never received, only to find out while I'm the chair that the previous chairman of the York Eglinton BIA, along with the Fairbank BIA chairman, the West Hill chairman, signed off a $1 million deal and extended it east to the Upper Village BIA and the Eglinton Way BIA, and that went for marketing and streetscape. This was cultural misrepresentation that I have accused all of these individuals of. And Mike Cole and Josh

0: Law do preside on the board. The businesses and the residents deserve a councillor who will constantly advocate for Ward 8 and will be sending Ms. Cho a petition. I will be sending her a petition email this week to resolve this concerning issue. I know the mayor loves festivals. However, back-to-back years, her office has failed Little Jamaica community. So now, let's see if her office will be ready to correct the wrongs.
1: Let me ask you about the reason why this taste for little taste of Little Jamaica is not happening. Now, the organizers say they couldn't obtain all the permits. Is that about money? This feels like it's all about being able to... This can't just be red tape. It's about money, isn't it? A lot of things are, isn't it?
0: Mr. Brady.
1: Yeah.
0: Earlier actions from the city of Toronto and meaningful supports from our local businesses who know the personal challenges of the York Eglinton BIA would have truly given the festival a real chance to continue. I also blame the York Eglinton BIA members as well, along with Gordon Ganistro, the vice chair, for deliberately not approving our February 25th BIA meeting, which is all public record. A certain BIA member who was on leave of absence for 14 months, yet happens to return to vote against approving the February 25th BIA meeting, even without any briefing. Then they wasted 3 months in an ongoing witch hunt within our board instead of actually planning the festival. Me and Miss Diane Lehler, that's all we've been doing, is trying to do this. And the city knew this. The city, during all of this adventure, then comes up with this city-led meeting on March the 24th to buy some time, in which Mr. Patrick Toban, the economic developer, he commits to contributing to our local festival, which, of note, will not be happening.
1: Right.
0: Since I've taken a leave of absence to pursue counsel, there's no Little Jamaica BIA board member who's has the balls to hold the city of Toronto accountable. We really need to make sure that board members on BIA are not a conflict to the community that they claim to serve.
1: So tell me again, though, is it permits or is it about the cash to spend to put the festival on? Is it both?
0: Well, remember, you know, permits have to be approved by councillors.
1: Right.
0: So these permits, I've seen councillors, like, for example, Josh Matlow. We had a rally last year. Josh Matlow didn't approve the permit until the 12th. And it was the 13th we were having the festival. If I was to have waited by their standard, we wouldn't have had the festival, because you have to approve the permits first before you start putting the money down. It's just because we had individuals who wanted the rally, why we actually had that rally last year. These councillors have done an injustice to our community. I've seen it firsthand. And I'm telling you, it's the main reason why we are not able to enjoy our community like other communities. We were supposed to get 20 mil for the FIFA. The blacks and the indigenous community were supposed to receive 20 mil. We have not received that 20 mil. And Mr. Mike Cole is the subcommittee.
1: He is on the subcommittee, you're right.
0: And he's also our councillor, and he's also our deputy mayor. So when we go through 16 years of fiasco, we have to look at these leaderships. The incumbent has done us wrong, and it's evident.
1: What's the Angleton Crosstown LRT done for the now that it's open? How's it changed the community?
0: How's it changed the community?
1: Just by being open, not the 15 years of delay. I know it's been a horror movie. I know that. But now that it's open, how's life changed there?
0: What has changed is everything is downstairs. There's absolutely no foot traffic upstairs. It was horrible before. Now it's completely worse. We have businesses that are still closing. Claude Thompson is a BIA member. He's closed down. Miss Yvette Spencer has closed down, a BIA member. We have Sophie, who has closed. That's three BIA members. Three BIA directors have closed down. They need to speak about this. They're trying to cover it up. I notice how everybody's talking very nicely and politely because they depend on city funding. They don't want to talk the truth. Because I'm not on these guys' payroll, I will give you the truth Mr. Brady. I'm not giving you no hidden truth. I'm giving you facts.
1: I got you.
0: The facts is what they've done to our community has destroyed many livelihoods, many lives. Mental health is on the rise. It's a crisis. Little Jamaica is in a state of emergency, and it's been like that. And we need support. We need help. And I encourage not only Little Jamaica, the entire ward. When I do my canvassing and I walk around, all businesses within the entire ward is struggling. So please, follow me at the voice of Ward 8, or you can go on my webpage, jasonmcdonald.ca. But most importantly, vote Jason McDonald, October 26, 2026, Eglinton, Lawrence, Ward 8.
1: All right. You've given me lots of time. I've given you lots of time. The only way to square this is I'll have to come in for a haircut. I like a number one cut on the sides and back and just a little bit finger length on top. Would you do that for me?
0: Please bring the entire family. Bring your entire family.
1: They don't want to watch me get a haircut.
0: Bring your children. Bring your father. Bring your mother. We are waiting for you. We are ready for you, Mr. Brady.
1: All right. I want you to give my dad a mohawk. I want him looking more like Mr. T than he does right now. He's still got his hair at 82, but we'll make that happen. Jason, I appreciate the passion, man. And I'd love for there to be... We're out of time for a solution for July 18th, but this festival's got to return. And I do think your community's been done wrong in a million different ways by the delays here and all the businesses closed. So I'm happy to amplify that noise and help a bit. Thanks for the time.
0: Thank you. I really appreciate you having me on your platform.
1: Okay. Jason McDonald joining us. He's running in Ward 8, if you didn't hear. 8:48, we'll get square with Brad Smith, find out what's coming up on No BS with Brad Smith. It is hot already. We're up to 29 on the Humidex now. Now, we'll get to 37 later on with a high temperature of 31, no rain, maybe a little bit of afternoon cloud. The potential is certainly there. Afternoon thunderstorm tomorrow, and Friday looks dry, so probably the only rainy day of the week is tomorrow if you're planning things out. And a very good weekend, Saturday and Sunday, both high temperatures of 28 degrees, matching 28s with sunny skies, Saturday and Sunday. Great mid-July summer weekend. Let's check those roads for you right now, and we do that with 640 Toronto Big Troll Track.
2: Two big trouble spots on the DVP in either direction. There's a crash southbound approaching Eglinton in the left lane. Another crash northbound past Eglinton has the bus lane blocked. Of course, it's a slow one in either direction here, so you'll want to use Don Mills or Victoria Park to skip the delays. Avoid risky digs. Always click before you dig. It's free and it's the law. 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Those are the big trouble traffic spots right now. I'm Miles Marcus, 640 Toronto.
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5: 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And if it hits a 4 o'clock...
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5: 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UV is solid all afternoon. Bug index is low.
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1: 8:51, brilliant sunshine out there. 23 current temp, 29 current humidex. Those will alter to 30 and 37 a little later on in the daytime. A 37 humidex. I didn't stutter. That's what's going to happen. You know how you turn down? Like, sometimes you're just supposed to be where you're supposed to be, and you're supposed to do what you're supposed to do. And we've all had opportunities that fell by the wayside, or we didn't. I still remember a letter from a radio station in Barrie. And I've heard about people claiming this before, and so I was always skeptical, even as a kid. And you're like, how do you know? You don't usually get told you finished second place in a job. But I literally got one of those from a radio station in Barrie when I sent them a cassette to be like a newsreader, a news anchor and reporter. So they're like, you're second. I knew who was second when I got my first job as well. So those are odd things. But when you're a huge Hollywood actor and not a radio employee, not there's anything wrong with that. You do wonder sometimes the things you turn down or get not considered for. There's a great story about Top Gun where Matthew Modine, he's in Vision Quest the year before that. Big movie. He's a wrestler. All of a sudden, some hot 25-year-old woman's living at his house. I still don't know the plot for that. He's in high school and a hot 25-year-old woman moved in, and we're like, oh, we want to see that movie based on the trailer. Yes, we do. But Matthew Modine was in that, and he was in a couple of the movies before that, but he turned down Top Gun. Maverick, not Goose, Maverick, turned it down. He thought the film was a little too pro-military. By the way, Bryan Adams was asked to put a song on Bryan Adams was pistol hot at the time. They said, put a song on here. And he's like, nah, don't like the Cold War politics, not into it. And there were others that reportedly passed on the project, and they gave it to some guy named Tom Cruise, who was not a nobody in 1986, but I think we'd agree Tom Cruise became Tom Cruise after Top Gun. I also love the story. Val Kilmer originally didn't want to play Iceman. He wanted another role, but then they said, you want to be in the film, you're going to be Iceman. And now, could you picture anybody else as Iceman? No, you couldn't. But Russell Crowe, this is an odd one, had a countryman, Peter Jackson, also from New Zealand, in just starting to direct all the Lord of the Rings movies, right? And he turned down a role in Lord of the Rings. He was telling Howard Stern this just the other day. And I love this story because you won't believe the amount of money Russell Crowe left on the table. This is not exactly, I missed out on a freelance job and it cost me $800. No. Add a few extra zeros to this.
11: I think he was forced into talking to me. Because there was a moment in time when everybody wanted me in everything. And he's a fellow New Zealander.
12: Right.
11: You know? And so I can hear his voice. And I'm talking to him on the phone. And it's like, I don't think he even knows what I've done. You know? And I just knew that my instinct was that he had somebody else in mind, which turned out to be Viggo.
12: Right. You know? Viggo Mortensen.
11: Yeah. And he should be allowed to hire the actor that he wants.
12: You caught a vibe that the studio was maybe forcing him to say, hey, we got to get Russell Crowe for this. Yeah. Wow. Because I did the math. I don't mean to upset you, but I think you would have gotten $100 million. Do you think about that ever? Do you ever say, I could have had $100 million if I had? I forget. Who cares about Viggo Mortensen?
11: Never thought about it.
12: Really?
11: Only in situations like interviews where people are polite and kind enough to add up for me.
12: Yeah. And then they can eat your heart out. But it would be nice to have an extra $100 million, would it not?
11: Howard, it would not go astray.
12: It would not. You would know what to do with it.
1: I think we all would at a certain point in time. By the way, it's worth noting, despite going through a divorce, which I'm told are costly financial endeavors, Crowe still has an estimated net worth of $120 million. Yet being in the Lord of the Rings would have almost doubled that. So there you have it. He got $15 million for Gladiator, and that's good value, given how many times I've watched Gladiator, and $20 million for Robin Hood. That's not good value. I watched about 48 minutes of Robin Hood, and that was that. That was all I needed to see. By the way, a year ago today, we were just getting ready for five years ago today, the Tokyo Olympics were beginning, but a different Olympics. And why is that? Because they announced, just people were arriving there. It didn't start till closer to the end of July. But it was kind of the COVID Olympics. They moved the Euros from 2020 to 2021, the soccer championships of Europe, played that in front of, you know, sometimes 5,000 people in the stadium. And they were completely empty stadiums in Tokyo. You might remember Canada won on penalty kicks against Sweden. The women won the gold medal at the Olympics, right? Christine Sinclair goes out in style, this big legacy moment. Nobody's in the stadium. Like, not a person during the Olympics. This was the BBC report. This will take you back a half decade to realize how wacky crazy we all were in 2021. Not even like it was April 2020 where we're like, what the hell's going on? This was summer 21 and we kind of had a better feel for what was going on. Here's that report.
13: The staging of this month's Summer Olympics was dealt a fresh setback today when the host city, Tokyo, was placed under a new state of emergency, which will last for the duration of the Games. The Japanese government says the city is facing a race between coronavirus vaccinations and the spread of the Delta variant. The more infectious strain of COVID-19 now accounts for around a third of the cases. Olympic organizers are also meeting today to decide if up to 10,000 spectators will be allowed inside Games venues. If they decide it isn't possible, it will be the first Olympic Games ever to be hosted behind closed doors. Olympic delegations from around the world have been arriving in the city. Here you can see the British canoeing team arriving earlier today. They must have a COVID test when they arrive at the airport and have taken two tests in the 4 days before departure. The International Olympic Committee President Thomas Bach also arrived at his hotel in Tokyo.
1: Thank God the IOC guy got there. Now, the British canoeing team all perished in a tragic canoeing accident later that day. No, that's not true, actually. By the way, worth remembering, at that point in time, you couldn't go see a Blue Jays game. 5 years ago on this date, they were playing in Florida, and then they were playing in Buffalo across the border. And the first home game back for the Jays was on July 30th, 2021, and they allowed 15,000 spectators there, because you're so much safer with 15,000 people breathing all over you than 25. That would be dangerous. But 15, that's the, what, can we have six? No, you're crossing the line. Crossing the line for the next 3 hours will be Brad Smith. No BS with Brad Smith. You're coming up on the show on your show.
14: Let's just go back to the Russell Crowe thing for just a second.
1: You enjoyed that?
14: Oh my God.
1: 100 million left on the table?
14: No, the comment of the day.
1: I get mad when I leave 100 bucks on the table.
14: The comment of the day. This isn't a freelancer who missed out on 800 bucks. People forget, because I think generationally we forget like how we attach to movie stars. And Russell Crowe right now might not attach to the next generation, but people forget after LA Confidential, he went on a run of Gladiator, Cinderella Man, gosh, what else? A Beautiful Mind.
1: Yes, he can do anything.
14: All three of those he was nominated for an Oscar, but when you think about Lord of the Rings, it's such an, like, people are so crazy about that movie and love it so much. And Viggo Mortensen, I have like the biggest soft spot for him and the empathy that he brings to everything. So
1: would Crowe have been a distraction in the Lord of the Rings movies?
14: I think he would have been too tough, and Aragorn was this sensitive guy coming to his kind of own understanding.
1: Would he play Gollum?
14: My
1: precious. Only because I read The Hobbit, I know he's not 3 feet tall and deformed.
14: That was a great pickup. Yes, though, because Howard's still doing great interviews. Eh?
1: Yeah, $100 million to. I don't want to bring this up and piss you off, but you did leave $100 million on the table. I'm like, hey, thanks. Do you want to talk about my divorce as well?
14: Yeah, I'm just going to do the math quite quick.
1: What do we got on your show?
14: Oh, we've got a great thing because right now the condo bailout is everything everyone can talk about. But we've got a guest on who's saying that the condo bailout might be worse than the 2008 subprime disaster, and this is all coming off last night. We're learning that 15 days before this condo bailout, Brookfield actually became part co-owners of some of these BC condo properties.
1: Plot thickens.
14: What?
1: The plot always thickens on BS with Brad Smith.
14: Leaving 100 mil on the table today.
1: Enjoy the hot weather. He's got you 9 to noon. I'll see you tomorrow.
15: This is Global News. It's 22 degrees, but feels like 26 at 9 o'clock. I'm Heather Good. A Midtown restaurant, the victim of suspected arson. The ceasefire is over in Iran. And a Canadian out at Wimbledon. But first, let's get you moving. And check 640 Toronto. Big trouble traffic.
2: An update on the big trouble spot on the DVP. We have a crash southbound approaching Eglinton in the left lane. And crews are on the northbound side as well, right across from it in the left lane. So, again, very slow in both directions. You want to avoid that. 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That's the Big Trouble traffic spot right now. I'm Miles Marcus, 640 Toronto.
15: Toronto Fire are providing an update on a fire at a Midtown restaurant. Flames broke out early this morning at the Three Eggs All Day Pub and Grill at 932 Eglinton Avenue West. It's near Bathurst Street. The restaurant and businesses next door are damaged, and there are residential units above them. No one was injured, but the people who live in them have been displaced. Police say arson is expected to be the cause. A neighbor says this is the second time the restaurant has had a fire in the past couple of weeks. Flags are flying at half-mast outside police headquarters in Durham Region today. It's to honor the life of a future police officer who died in a crash with a transport truck. It happened close to the Ontario Police College near Aylmer yesterday morning. Another constable in training was critically injured in the crash. Global's Lexi Benedict has more.
16: In a statement, Chief Marrera says the force's focus is on supporting the families of their constables in training, as well as their classmates, instructors, friends, and members of the service who are grieving this tragic loss. The identities and ages of the two recruits have not been released, and police are asking the public to respect the privacy of everyone affected. At this time, there is also no word on any charges.
15: Durham police say the recruits were on their way to a training session at the college. The price of Brent crude oil, the international standard, has spiked over 5%. It follows an announcement from the U.S. president that the ceasefire with Iran is over. The American military struck over 80 locations in Iran overnight. It's in response to Iranian attacks on three ships in the Strait of Hormuz. The ships appeared to not be using the route ordered by Iran. Iran retaliated by striking Kuwait and Bahrain, where U.S. forces are stationed. Canadian tennis star Felix Auger-Aliassime is out at Wimbledon, but he didn't go down without a fight. He battled hard against seven-time champion Novak Djokovic. The match went to five sets and took 5 hours and 15 minutes to play. Auger-Aliassime was attempting to advance to his first semifinal at that tournament. A look at the forecast from the Global News Weather Center. Here's meteorologist Ross Hall.
17: Well, with the south-southwesterly wind, you'll feel the difference. Building heat and humidity today. We start off with temperatures in the low to mid-20s this morning. We'll get up to a daytime high of 31, feeling closer to 39 when you factor in the humidex. And the UV index will be at 9 or very high. Sun-cloud mix throughout the morning into the afternoon. A few clouds tonight, down to 20 degrees. And then on Thursday, building cloud cover, a high of 28, feeling closer to 35. But we introduce the potential for some showers mid to late morning into the afternoon, an isolated thunderstorm. Not all day, but there is the better chance of wet weather, certainly on Thursday as compared to Friday and the weekend. So Friday, some cloud cover in the morning, afternoon sunshine, a high near 28. We should get up to 28 on both Saturday and Sunday with mostly sunny skies to a sun cloud mix.
15: And right now it's 22 degrees, but feels like 26 in downtown Toronto. I'm Heather Good. This is Global News.
18: From 9 till noon, he's here. If you don't know Brad, you're lucky. My bro is here with you. He's here to f*** up. Or could it be people?

God, you know what I'm going to say on a Wednesday morning while we're coming into the show? Happy Wednesday, and that means happy hump day. My favorite day of the week. I'm not going to lie to you. Not only because it gets you through, you know, you get mentally prepped, mentally set, and I go, oh God, okay, only two more days. Because you're not counting the day that you're on. But in order to celebrate hump day properly, I think I said this about 2 weeks ago. Someone reminded me yesterday, said, Brad, you know, you're giving out your music on your website, nobswithbs.com. You can get all the music if you donate to Food Banks Canada. It can be as little as $1. You can go do that. And on top of that, drop your email in our newsletter. And if we reach $2,500, which we're very close to, I'm going to give you a link and we're going to do a Zoom call one night with all the people who donated and do an Ask Me Anything. Sit down. We'll have some drinks. I'll have an apple juice because I'm on a diet. God, diet. But it's Happy Hump Day. Someone reminded me, Brad, you said you were going to do a Happy Hump Day song. So guess what? Let's start your hump day. And because I use the innuendo with hump day, you know, whether it's the day of the week or whether you're in the sheets, we got to make you a song for that. So let's get your hump day started in the right way with a 1980s power ballad hump day song. Why not?

0: Let's go. Middle of the week or lying in the sheets. It's hump day. It is. That's the way to start your 907, right? But also, too, let's draw you to the fact that we've got an interesting Wait What coming up after the break, including talking about Nestle. Yeah, the big food company. On a hump day, they're announcing that they're tweaking their foods because supposedly the GLP-1s, the Ozempics, the Wegovys, they are zapping your taste buds. We know that a lot of people are complaining that the weight loss drugs, yes, it does zap their appetite. Obviously, it quashes, it quells your need to be satiated. But yesterday on the show, we had Dr. Sarah Myhill, and in the beauty that is the world, when you're talking about conversations about food, she openly talked about the transition of the tobacco industry when they had to reorganize their business structure after making nicotine and cigarettes and everything so addictive with flavoring and chemicals, while they had to go invest their money before the tobacco industry lost all its money. So they bought the food industry. They bought some of the biggest companies. Let's hear what Dr. Sarah Myhill said yesterday.
1: So they bought up the food companies. This is Reynolds in America and Philip Morris in this country. They bought up the food company and then turned the attention of their scientists to make food more addictive. And this is the origin of ultra-processed food.
0: You're telling me if massive companies with billions of dollars have products that they want to sell in a competitive market, they're going as sneaky and salacious as making their food more addictive? They're trying to beat the GLP-1 drugs. They're trying to beat Ozempic. You might want to try to keep somebody skinny, but no, we're going to make the food tastier so that you out-eat your appetite. You can go check out that podcast. Just dropped this morning on any of the podcast platforms. Or again, go to NoBS.com. Sign up for the newsletter, and you'll find out every time something comes up. But we do have to talk about something. You know, I thought the soccer conversations were over, but we can't deny that we have a super soccer fan in the building right now.
2: Oh,
0: I don't know. I was waiting for him, Santiago.
2: Yeah, I don't know.
0: Can you? It's you, Santi. Yesterday, Colombia. Listen, you had told us the story about the last. Colombia lost in penalty kicks yesterday to Switzerland. And all I have to say is that you told us yesterday that it was heartbreaking. In what year? What was the last penalty kicks?
2: 2018.
0: 2018, they made it to this far.
2: The same.
0: Lost in penalty kicks. Same kind of situation. Yesterday, you're watching. The game's going on. First and foremost, if you didn't see the shots from Vancouver, from the broadcasting area in the park right outside of the broadcasting area, packed with Columbia jerseys. Yeah. The stadium in BC had yellow jerseys everywhere. But then it comes down to penalty kicks. Interesting game the last 25 minutes, but what was that feeling like for you? Because again, your country is a soccer nation. Like, you were like, oh, why do I like this? Like, I don't even know. Like, blah, blah. But it's ingrained in the culture that this thing, like, to go on to the final eight yesterday would have been so huge, but to lose in penalty kicks again, well, how are you feeling this morning?
2: No, I was telling our producer Martha that I don't like soccer anymore.
0: Screw it!
2: Oh, it was tough.
0: You're a Leafs fan now.
2: I am a Leafs fan now.
0: And not to say you like the Leafs, but I'm saying, like, you know, the season's over. I hate them. Never do it again.
2: I like Argos too, but yeah. But anyway, the World Cup, it was tough to watch. I mean, I think the better team was Colombia, but that's what you get when you don't score the goals. And you have to score. You can be the best player in the planet. If you don't score, you are not going to win anything.
0: And you can't complain about it ending in penalty kicks, because that's how it ends for everybody. But it's funny because I was talking to you this morning about, like, penalty kicks and how famous they become when someone misses. And I go, you know, I didn't know soccer growing up. I had absolutely no clue about anything about international soccer. But I could tell you who a player was only by the fact that if we were on the playground and you kicked the ball over the net, or if you missed by a mile, if you kicked a field goal in football, missed by a mile, if you shot a basketball and you airballed it, it wasn't Kobe back then, if you sank it, if you missed something, you got Baggio'd. When I grew up, it was Roberto Baggio from Italy, from the finals against Brazil, when he had the chance, being one of the biggest names in soccer, kicked it probably 20 yards over the net. And so yesterday, as I'm watching this, and one of your players bangs it off the crossbar, I was like, why are you going straight dead center? You're going to Baggio yourself.
2: Soccer is so unfair because that player that missed the penalty...
0: is your best player.
2: It was the best player in this tournament, the center back. Colombia only received one goal in the entire tournament, and it's thanks to him. And now he just missed the penalty that has Colombia out of the World Cup. It's so unfair.
0: Okay, so like we look at this as Canadians, and we're, you know, enamored by what just happened. You know, we see the coast to coast. We're excited that Canada got, you know, past the round of 32. But in Colombia, is this like you don't celebrate this because you want to go to the next round? Like this loss for you is like a tough loss, right?
2: Yeah, it sucks.
0: Oh man, I'm sorry, buddy.
2: I mean, we are back because last World Cup we didn't make it, so we hadn't been in this situation since like 8 years ago. Well, so it was exciting to see Colombia back in the World Cup.
0: Yeah, and you know, Italy didn't make it this year, and Italy missed it in 94, and that's why when I grew up, now it makes sense because I just looked at the date, 1994. When I was in literally elementary school, everyone was saying, oh, you Baggio'd it. But here's the actual call from one of the greats at that time, Baggio, missing what could have been maybe a game potentially winner for against Brazil in the World Cup final at the time.
3: It comes down to Robbie Baggio.
0: I love it.
3: There's a certain symmetry about this. Italy's hopes in the World Cup before the tournament began were pinned on the shoulders of this man. He takes on Taffarel and he's missed it. Brazil have won the World Cup.
0: All right, so I mean, World Cup is essentially over for teams that we have like a vested interest in.
2: You know, in this team, like here in OBS?
0: I think in OBS for sure. I think Greg's Brady on Toronto today is the only one with England left.
2: Yeah, he's England, yeah.
0: What about his producer, Eddie? He's
2: Egypt.
0: Egypt lost
2: the best
0: yesterday.
2: Match of the day yesterday. Oh, so unfair.
0: Okay, so if you didn't see this and you're not a soccer fan, you weren't watching the rest, put it this way. When Tom Brady was playing in the Super Bowl in 2016, I believe. Was it 16? Yeah, 2016. He was down 28-3 at halftime, came back in one of the greatest Super Bowls ever. I know that because it was a very interesting night where I was hosting like a pizza party that was like a paid sponsorship thing. And I just remember like looking at the game, be like, this game's over. It's considered one of the greatest comebacks of all time. They had like a 99.5% chance of losing that game. They came back and won. Yesterday, I didn't know anything. Then I hear the internet explode and I see pictures of Messi crying. And then I look at the time on the clock of when it said 0 for Argentina and 2 for Egypt. And it was like 73 or 74 minutes. So then you only have like 20 minutes left. So I go, what's the probability of a soccer team coming back and winning in regular time 3-2? And it was 99.7% chance that they wouldn't win. So essentially, it was harder to do what Argentina did yesterday than what Tom Brady did in the Super Bowl.
2: Yeah.
0: And obviously, it's not the final game, so there's a lot of difference there. But then Tom Brady tweets out, yeah, maybe the 28-3 thing was passed today. Like, maybe the GOAT moment happened when Argentina pulled this off.
2: Yeah, that they were crying. They were crying even more than they would, like, when they win the World Cup. Like, you could imagine how hard it was for them, the pressure that they were feeling it when they were losing 2-0 with Egypt. Egypt was doing a great job. Yeah. But I do have to say.
0: It's rigged.
2: I have to say there is a goal that...
0: It's rigged.
2: ...was Egypt's goal. And they just say, no, it's not goal. FIFA, VAR again. Yeah, and it's insane. No, so it's not fair from Egypt, but the comeback that Argentina did was fantastic.
0: Actually, we have audio yesterday from what actually happened, and here it is right now. Infantino, it's Donald Trump. You got to tell Egypt that they can't, that they can't let Argentina lose here. We need Messi in the World Cup. We need it to be a Western Hemisphere World Cup, and none of those Egyptians are allowed to win.
2: I believe you, you know. I believe you that happened.
0: Listen, when we come back after the break, it's a beautiful hump day, but we're going to start with a wait what, because it has been a tremendous 48 hours for your prime minister. You might not like him, you might not vote for him, and you might have voted for him, but he's still your prime minister, regardless if you're in this country. You're Canadian. He is. He's had a tough 48 hours. We're going to get into it because a lot of salacious stuff coming out, including this condo bailout, which we're going to talk a lot about at 9:30. But after the break, you're going to want to hear the leaked documents are suggesting that Brookfield has more vested interest than you think in Vancouver. Corruption? I smell corruption. It's No BS. I'm Brad Smith. We'll be back after the break. Well, let's get to the roads with 640 Toronto. It's Big Trouble Traffic.
4: A big trouble spot on the DVP. Southbound approaching Eglinton, still a crash in the left lane. The northbound side of Red Cross is clear, however. It's still jammed in both directions. You'll still want to avoid that by using Don Mills or Victoria Park until that completely clears. 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That's the Big Trouble Traffic spot right now. I'm Miles Marcus, 640 Toronto.
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0: It's Wait What on a hump day. Thank you for being here and joining me. You could be anywhere, but you're choosing to be here, and I appreciate that. 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But, you know, it'd be nice if we didn't have to donate to Food Banks Canada, or I didn't have to try to solicit people to download music in exchange for a monetary, gift to Food Banks Canada. It'd be nice if our prime minister came out and said, you know what, we're going to donate X amount of dollars to alleviate the 2.2 million people who are in food insecurity, who are activating food banks per month. And now that number, I think we've been rotating for what, 5 months now? The numbers have to be higher than that. Because the situation in Canada, let's be honest, it's only getting worse. Our dollar's getting worse. We're having more cost of living conversations every single day. But instead of that, Carney came out and he had a big announcement of giving money where we're giving $900 million more. Now it's $25 billion plus to Ukraine. And this is him, Prime Minister Carney, with Vladimir Zelensky yesterday.
1: Canada will be announcing about $900 million of support for medium-term military support. When I say medium-term, in the coming months, both in terms of vehicles, both in terms of munitions and other support, in addition to this vital support for air defense, and then very much in terms of the needs on energy for the winter, but then beyond for the reconstruction.
0: All right, the five-year never-ending war that no one has decided if it's going to end or when there is an end date or what the end date looks like. Or, you know, I was listening to Greg Brady this morning in Toronto Today. I think he said it perfectly. That there has been no talk about a solution to this and what a solution even looks like. But the solution for Canada is to keep giving more money, even though we are shilling out numbers of money in the billions that we can't fathom while in a trade crisis, while in an economic crisis, while in a recession, not technical recession. And yet, when you hear that clip, all I can think about is not the arms or munition that's going at the end. You go, oh, very, very critical energy. Yeah, that's because they're talking about energy because they need to power Ukraine's nuclear power reactor and get it back on control because it's been fluctuating. You need the energy to be consistent while you're at war to power everything. And oh, it just so happens that, you know, Westinghouse via Brookfield and Camco, two companies that Mark Carney has a lot of history with, have exclusive contracts for that exact Ukrainian power plant and parts of it and parts of uranium and minerals and resources. So it's so frustrating to sit here and say, listen, foreign aid is one of those things that is very important when you are in good times. You share your successes with other people and other countries because you are doing well. Like I don't think that's a statement that you can put out there where people go, oh, you know what? No, I disagree. We should give it every time. Because when your own country's suffering, yes, you have to help out. These are people that are, you know, whether you agree or whether you want to do a deep dive into the history of Ukraine, the corruption before 2014, which is astronomical in the historical context, whether you want to understand that there's been corruption probes during this, whether you want to, all that doesn't matter when we're going through a crisis of identity, and not only in our social system, but our economic system, and you have to continually go out there and on the bank of a bailout of condos in Vancouver that we're just going to talk about. Well, now we're going, okay, let's give more and more money. When it's like, we're not asking you to stop blanket foreign aid to everywhere. We're asking you to consider how you can help out Canadians when we're tired of hearing about how we're doing so well when we're not. I say this and I've said it again, I can't imagine when you look at the standard of living and you look at the mean average of income, and it's between $80,000 and $90,000 for dual income households, or, you know, the average Canadian. When you look at people who are on minimum wage or just above that, how you are getting by in this country, especially when you have to live near a big city and you just see constant foreign aid. I'm not saying stop it forever. I'm saying have some sense of optics right now, but I don't think Mark Carney has any sense of optics. because none of these stories are being portrayed anywhere but here. I'm probably the only one who is going to tell you that right now, this whole condo bailout thing is getting extra spicy. And I'm saying extra spicy because 15 days before this condo bailout was announced earlier, June 3rd, Brookfield, obviously Mark Carney's old establishment, became the co-owner with Concert Properties, a major BC condo developer in a $100 billion industrial properties venture. And now, as this idea of is this ethical or not was pushed through to an actual oversight hearing, the hearing was shut down. It wasn't even allowed to happen. People aren't being allowed to summon because the Liberals shut it down. So when you're looking at something and I say, oh, the astronomical history of Ukrainian corruption, it's very true before 2014. A lot of conversations can go in, and it's not one I can roll into a minute about what's gone on since then, or how Zelensky got put in place, or who he was, or what kind of TV show he was on. Actually, I'll go into it, where he was an actor who was fighting against the system as a teacher. This TV show was essentially him as a teacher screaming about politics all around him. A student filmed Zelensky doing this, his character doing this. It goes viral. He launches a campaign. He runs. He wins as president and literally does the same thing in his personal life. But now we're having corruption scandals crossing over to the people giving foreign aid. So when we're throwing out numbers like this, when we're throwing out monetary numbers, and I see the average Canadian looking at the newspaper going, oh, another $900 million, total of $25 billion to Ukraine. We go, yes, you know, like we hope there's a solution between Ukraine and Russia. But what is that solution? And when do we stop forking over dough that we drastically need in Canada right now? Our dollar, and we're going to talk about this, our dollar, one of the major guys at Bloomberg is projecting it to go to 62 cents. We haven't seen that since the early 2000s. People are already getting rid of their anti-American rhetoric to drive across the border, because guess what? When you drive across the border, even with the exchange rate and everything else, gas and the day trips, it's cheaper to shop for groceries and essentials in the United States. Like, where are we right now? Like, we can't rest on our laurels that 2015, we had the richest middle class. Well, guess what? We're not even close now. Your country's wealth is basically decided about how you treat the middle of the road people. And when you're at the top, you go, God, we're the best. And now you go, oh, we're out of the top. But we'll just keep spending, announcing spending while announcing projects that are getting people excited without them being announcements. We keep hearing these log lines of, oh, pipeline announced in BC and pipeline from Alberta to Ontario announced. No, they're announcing proposals. The shadow game that's going on is so frustrating. And I can only imagine not just conservatives, not just center, but liberals as well who voted. Yeah, they voted for this, but some of them don't pay attention to politics, and that is their own fault for doing that. But you're seeing the veneer wash away from the CTVs, the globals, the everything. The veneer of Mark Carney is going away. The only people who haven't caught up is CBC, because they get all of their funding from them, 100% of it. And we have to have greater conversations so that people open their eyes to this. And not conversations where you just belittle anyone who voted for somebody else, because that's how you feel that the conversation is going to come around and be a better win for you. This is not winning. You know what I mean? Like, when somebody on the liberal side posts something and they're like, well, you're just sad because you're not on the winning team. It's like, no, dude, here's the actual reality. No one's winning when the country is losing. Even if the conservatives won and we're in this mess, we're all losing if things don't get figured out and you don't have transparency. If you're giving away money when you don't have the money in your country, when we keep yelling out, we're projected to be this and that, and we have the fastest growing this and we're building that. And you just want to go, no, we haven't done any of that. And how do you spread that message while having productive conversations and not just screaming matches from both sides? Because what's happening on Twitter and what's happening on social media is now transferred into the conversations we're having person to person, where you can't have conversations about anything that is not within the paradigm of what has been. And as new conversations come up with economy, the social atmosphere, or health and wellness, and you say or talk to somebody who's doing new things or has new ideas that is an expert, that is credible, it turns into a fighting match. Because, oh, we can't believe that, because we can't let that kind of misinformation get in here. While misinformation is in front of our face every day from the people who want to put guardrails around misinformation. So who is the arbiter of truth? Because truth right now is very subjective. When we come back after the break, I'm excited to talk about this. I just mentioned the condo bailout, but is the condo bailout shaping up to be worse than the 2008 subprime disaster? Sky-high prices, reckless lending, and taxpayer money propping up the whole damn system, and it's getting crushed. We're going to do a deep dive in, was this predictable? Is this misinformation? Or is this a reality check that needs to be spread around? It's No BS. I'm Brad Smith. Happy Hump Day.
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0: out unsold condos in Vancouver. And now one of the guys who actually saw the 2008 subprime crash better than most is calling it worse than what happened back then. Mark Cohodes is a prominent American short seller and hedge fund veteran. He says we're repeating the exact same mistakes. It's only time before the Canadian taxpayers are on the hook. And Mark joins me right now. Mark, what's going on?
1: How's it going, Brad?
0: I'm great. Thank you so much for doing this, sir. You know, a lot of stuff has come out, even since we booked you as a guest, about how spicy, I call it, this condo bailout situation is going. When you look at this thing, based on your experience with the 2008 subprime disaster, why are you equating the two? And why are you saying that this could be worse, a worse off situation than back in 2008?
1: Well, it actually is worse off. First of all, thanks for having me.
0: Oh, my pleasure.
1: There's a guy out there, maybe your listeners know him or don't know him. His name is Sam Cooper, and him and I have been basically working on this thing since 2014.
0: Great investigative journalist.
1: Yeah, he's fantastic. Everyone out there should follow him, subscribe to him, the whole bit. He's one of the few truth-to-power speakers in Canada, which I call Arctic Mexico. And I don't want to offend anyone today. Sometimes my language gets spicy. It's not to offend anyone. It's just sort of to bring this.
0: Do you mean that in the sense of charade, lawlessness right now, or government corruption, or what's the context behind that?
1: Well, the thing that's crazy is in my life, I've seen Canadians protest two things. One is when the Vancouver Canucks lost the Stanley Cup. There were actually riots in Vancouver. So if they riot in Vancouver over losing the Stanley Cup, this is far worse than that. And two, there was that big shoot 'em up with the truckers.
0: Oh, the
1: you know, where truckers had their, yeah, that whole thing, which was absolutely ridiculous. This situation going on right now is much worse because it's the same players, Christy Clark, Gregor Robertson, the whole BC crew. I call him the condo queen, Bob Rennie. The whole crew begging for this bailout. And Carney is so corrupted by Brookfield and the CCP, he's actually stupid enough to go for it. And it's everything in reverse. What should happen, and I've been arguing for a dozen years, as has Sam, that housing in Canada is unaffordable. In the big cities. Vancouver's the worst. Median house in BC is about $1,050,000. The average family in BC earns about $80,000. So the multiplier is beyond ridiculous. So we've been arguing for a long time that prices are too high, largely because the CCP and other bad actors park all their money in Vancouver real estate. So now that it's too high and you can't sell things, instead of letting these condos clear at the market or whatever market price it is, the government is bailing them out at the highs at this level. And it's insane. And people argue that it's okay that they're buying things below cost. Let everything trade. Let the market reset. Let speculators lose, which they should. And then if the government wants to bail out people lower, it's up to them. But the progression is wrong. See, in 2008, the United States let housing collapse. They let it collapse. Individuals lost their ass. Institutions lost their ass. And then the government, and I'm not a believer of this, but this is what they did. They picked and chose winners and losers.
0: Yeah, they sure did.
1: Once everything collapsed, they elected to bail out B of A, Goldman Sachs, Morgan Stanley. They elected to bail out certain people. Warren Buffett actually got bailed out.
0: The guys who were essentially also creating the crisis by selling these crap mortgages.
1: Exactly. So they bailed people out, but they also let a lot of people fail. A lot of banks and people who weren't on the right side of things, the government did let them fail. But what it allowed was people who wanted to always buy a house, you cut the price of a house or property in half, people then invested. So a lot of people do still want to buy a house in Vancouver and Canada, but they can't afford it. So what they should do is let the prices

0: collapse, if an institution is on the hook and Carney wants to bail them out, then he bails them out. But he bails them out at a lower level after they're bankrupt. That's a whole nother discussion for another day, but that's the right progression. So you shouldn't bail out people in front of the crisis. If you want to bail out people, bail them out behind the crisis.
1: Yeah, but
0: and since this is...
1: Mark, I do want to ask you, because when we're talking about this, over the last 24 hours, it's been leaked that, you know, just 15 days before the bailout was even announced, that Brookfield essentially... you know, obviously Mark Carney's ties with Brookfield, they just partnered with a major BC condo developer on a $1 billion deal. And now it's being kind of looked at as something that could be more conspicuous because our government has said, or our opposition has said, listen, we need to have transparency. Let's have a talk about this. The Carney government has shut it down. So do you see these things interconnected? Do you see Mark Carney as a Brookfield driver still? Because that's the question everybody wants. And I can say it. I can say it out loud, but they don't. People go, okay, you're just a mouthpiece. They want to hear it from someone like you.
0: Well, the whole Brook, as you said, you know, Sam and I talked about this about a week ago, and this is before the Brookfield nonsense came out. Brookfield on top of it makes it so corrupt and so bad. How people can't see this is beyond me. And politically, both sides of, you know, whether you're a liberal or conservative or the NDP or the whatever Donkey Kong party up there, there is, everyone should try to get to the truth.
1: Of course.
0: Because the problem is the government, which is already in bad shape, and the Canadian dollar is a complete mess. We'll get into that in a second, because that's going to blow to bits. The government, anyone in public office should want to get to the bottom of this nonsense, because Vancouver, in my mind, is just the tip of the iceberg. I mean, the stuff going on in the GTA and in Brampton and all these other hellhole places, and the mortgage fraud going on is beyond pale. But Vancouver is the tip of the iceberg, and everyone needs to get to the bottom of it and see who's getting bailed out and see who's not, because it's the taxpayers' money. And the problem in what I call Arctic Mexico is the people who launder money and the financial criminals, they don't pay taxes. The people who listen to you and others out there, they do pay taxes. And your money is not being used for goods and services. It's not being used to get better deals on food or medical or things like that. It's being used to bail out the worst of the worst people.
1: Okay.
0: And again, if you think they're going to stop just in Vancouver to bail out the condo queen, Bob Rennie, you guys are all just kidding yourself.
1: Okay, let's put a pin in it there. We'll come back after the break and continue this very interesting conversation. Mark Cojones is going to join us after. And listen, one of those things that we have to talk about is how this transfers to the rest of Canada. You know, if you're talking about Mexico and the cartels that have been essentially running that country for a long time, money laundering is their forte. But it's become something that we've talked about here. We've talked about it with Ukraine. Where is that money going in a corrupt country right now? That's me saying that. But where are we right now as far as transparency? Are we anywhere close? We'll answer those questions after the break with Mark Cojones. It's No BS. I'm Brad Smith. Stick with me. Let's get to the roads with 640 Toronto. It's big trouble traffic.
2: Still a big trouble spot on the southbound DVP approaching Eglinton. A crash has the left lane blocked as the delays continue coming right off the 404. With that in mind, you can still go south on Don Mills or Victoria Park to avoid the big backup for now. Over 1,000 exotic birds and animals. 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That's the big trouble traffic spot right now. I'm Miles Marcus, 640 Toronto.
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1: Listen, Brookfield, the Mark Carney former chaired company before becoming PM, is now just partnered with a $1 billion bailout on condos in BC. We've heard about this. Mark Cojones is here talking to me about this, American investor. But Mark, I just wanted to start this part of the conversation by kind of furthering what we were talking about. You know, a lot of people hear bailout and they hear, well, you know, these condo developers are going to lose money, not realizing a lot of them mark their prices up and probably getting paid close to the bare minimum of what they built the units for. So when I'm thinking about this, I'm seeing patterns. Two things. They bail them out because they don't want condo developers to run. When I hear that Brookfield's partnered with some of these condo developers, I hear, well, aren't they just going to make more overpriced condos and at volume and then hope that they get bailed out in the future?
0: Well, that's part of it, but let's boil it down to its simplistic self.
1: Yes,
0: these are all just greedy rat bastards who have profit motive. They don't care about affordable housing for people. They don't care about right or wrong. They're just greedy. So when you're greedy and when you have this profit motive and the government bails you out, think about it. When things are good or things are great, you make unlimited money.
1: Yep.
0: When things are bad, you should lose. But if the government is there to bail you out all the time, why wouldn't everyone take that kind of outside risk?
1: 100%.
0: Even if you imagine if you're a gambler, you're always betting on the Leafs who suck. You lose, but the casino gives you your money back, so you keep betting on them.
1: Yeah, that's a great point.
0: So It's kind of heads you win, tails you win. So it, what it does is it encourages speculation because the government's there to backstop you. So the people or the single, you know, the single mom who has to work three jobs just to make ends meet and pay for food, which is through the roof. What's going on is people who have speculated and made a mistake, instead of losing, get bailed out. So they'll speculate again and get bailed out. And whether it's a foreign country who's financing this, aka China, or bad actors, people should not get bailed out for making financial mistakes, gambling, and using house money.
1: Famously, in 2011, on one of the big talk shows here at the time, he said, when you fail, you shouldn't be bailed out. No bailouts. He's obviously said, well, wait 15 years and then we'll do that. But we talk about this money laundering situation. When you say that, it triggers a lot of people. The government would never do that. How bad do you think the situation is in Canada? Because I would argue that our transparency here is probably one of the worst I've seen in a free democracy.
0: Well, the transparency equals that of a banana republic. And see, the good thing about the internet, it doesn't forget. People can check me out. I exposed the Home Capital Group fraud back in the late 2010s, which was the largest mortgage fraud in the history of Canada. So I'm very familiar with the games that are played up there. So how bad is it? It's as bad as I've seen, because Vancouver, again, is just the tip of the iceberg here. And the problem with the government is the government keeps running deficits and spends money it doesn't have. And instead of working for the people who listen to this show, the people who work, the people who pay taxes, money goes to Ukraine. Money goes to China to build BC ferries. Money goes to bail out the condo queen, Bob Rennie. The money does not go to the hardworking Canadians who can get either tax relief, better medical, cheaper food, or things like that. And the crazy thing is, people either get it, you know, they have their aha moment, and they understand what's going on, or they live like in yesteryear when Canada was a great country 30 years ago. And the divide is so great, it's almost dangerous.
1: Yeah.
0: And what needs to happen, I'm amazed people haven't peacefully protested. Forget riots. I'm amazed.
1: It takes so much in this country, Mark, for people to get to that level.
0: I get it. But again, if people get pissed off enough when the Canucks lose the Stanley Cup, and they see what happened to the trucker convoys about getting their bank account seized, someone should say, what in the living hell is going on here? This, at a minimum, has to stop.
1: Mark, I have a heart out here, but I do want to say this to you on the back end. It's not that we're like a docile people. It's the fact that as Canadians, we just have this, up until 2015, this sense of global optimism because everyone looked at us a certain way, and for just reason. Richest middle class, all of the things that we had. Perfect form of capitalist socialism with a great social network. And the issue is that now it's so hard for people to believe that that existed only 10 years ago, and now we're in a space where we're talking about, are we the future Venezuela? So I just want to thank you for coming on the show right now, Mark Cojodes. I appreciate you, and let's get you back on soon, okay?
0: Yeah, we'll do it again. Thanks for having me.
1: Yes, sir. Mark Cojodes, American investor. But when we come back after the break, we're going to switch the tone around. We got to talk a little bit about a very sad thing that's happened in the office today. We've lost all of our FIFA teams, and Santiago on the board was the last one to go. We had hope that Colombia would pull it out, but he's got a tearful message for all those fans from Colombia. And also, to call in 416-870-6400 or 888-225-TALK. We've got a giveaway after the break. You know what it is. It's Winning Sanity, but it's also Happy Hump Day. So come back with me. It's No BS. I'm Brad Smith.
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4: Is Global News. It's 24 degrees but feels like 30 at 10 o'clock. I'm Heather Good. An early morning fire forces families from their homes. A Markham psychologist facing charges and the red card controversy won't go away. But first, let's get you moving and check 640 Toronto. Big trouble traffic.
5: A couple of big trouble spots on the westbound 401. Both stalled vehicles. One is on the westbound side approaching the 427 in the right lane. Ahead of that, a stalled truck appears on the westbound right to the southbound 427. With the right lane blocked, lots of delays back to the 400, so go west on Dixon or Eglinton along the stretch. During the FIFA World Cup, traffic downtown will be heavy. Skip the stress by taking transit, traveling off-peak, and checking routes in advance. A message from the City of Toronto. Those are the big trouble traffic spots right now. I'm Miles Marcus, 640 Toronto.
4: Fire say a fire at a Midtown restaurant started in the basement and they suspect it was caused by arson. Flames broke out early this morning at the Three Eggs All Day Pub and Grill at 932 Eglinton Avenue West. It's near Bathurst Street. Chief John Pagnotta says there are eight people who live in the residential units above the restaurant.
6: There were occupants that were self-evacuated out of the building. They're displaced, but they do have a place to go to.
4: He says no one was injured. Crews will be on location for the rest of the day, checking for hot spots. A constable in training with Durham Regional Police has been killed, and another one has life-threatening injuries. They were on their way to the Ontario Police College yesterday when their vehicle collided with a transport truck. Global's Lexi Benedict reports.
7: Police say the crash happened just before noon at College Line and Imperial Road, just north of Aylmer, Ontario. Durham Regional Police Chief Peter Moreira confirmed two constables in training, or CITs, were traveling to the Ontario Police College when their sedan collided with a transport truck. The scene is just over 3 kilometers from the college, about a 5-minute drive away. Ontario Provincial Police say the driver of the transport truck was not injured.
4: The names of the recruits have not been released. A psychologist in Markham is facing a number of charges, including sexual assault. Police say that allegedly happened to a youth during an appointment last month. The victim was given a massage and touched inappropriately. The clinic is located in the John Street and Bayview Avenue area. 61-year-old Farouk Sadiq Dilami was arrested last week. Police say they believe there may be more victims. The U.S.'s dream of winning the World Cup is over, but the red card controversy isn't. European politicians now want FIFA to investigate. The AP's Jennifer King reports.
8: At least 35 European lawmakers are calling for an investigation of FIFA President Gianni Infantino over concerns about his involvement in the suspension of a red card against U.S. striker Fuller and Balogun. FIFA lifted his suspension for Monday's U.S.-Belgium match after President Donald Trump intervened, although the U.S. lost 4-1 anyway.
9: I related just that feel. I didn't tell him what to do. I can't tell him what to do, but... And I don't believe he made the decision. I think it was a committee that made the decision.
8: In a statement, European Parliament lawmakers Barry Andrews, Laura Walters, and others said the decision to change the rules mid-tournament is a disgrace and a perversion of justice. They're asking EU national football associations to press FIFA's ethics committee to find out more. FIFA has said it was the decision of a disciplinary committee. I'm Jennifer King.
4: Look at the forecast from the Global News Weather Center. A mix of sun and clouds today, a high of 31, but it's going to feel like 39. The UV index very high, so make sure you put on some sunscreen. Tonight, a few clouds, a low of 20. Tomorrow, increasing cloudiness, 40% chance of showers in the afternoon, risk of a thunderstorm, a high of 28. It's going to feel like 35. Friday, cloudy, small chance of showers, and getting up to 27 degrees. Right now, it's 24 degrees, but feels like 30 in downtown Toronto. I'm Heather Good. 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
3: From 9 till noon. Stick right here, homie. This is No BS with Brad Smith. This dude right here, he's sick. This boy right here about to flip the script, yo. Check this. I just check this. My boy is up in here to flip. Flip. Nothing at all, motherfucker. He's just one of you with better hair. Biatch!
10: Ooh, I need you right now to start your hump day the best way possible. You call in 416-870-6400 or 888-225-TALK. Why? Because we got a $100 gift card to St. Louis Bar and Grill. It's Wing Sanity until August 3rd, and you can eat all the wings you want. And I don't know if it's just me, but, you know, we had Bruce Lipton on the show, what was it, last week? And he was saying that, you know, from the age of 0 to 7, you are downloading everything that you need to in your brain. It's like the Matrix isn't it's not a script. It's reality. Everything we're seeing from 0 to 7 years old, we're downloading. And so as I'm talking about wings all week, all I want to do is crush wings. That's all I've been thinking about is getting a nice salt and pepper dry rub, mix it up with a hot and honey. And I will tell anybody, I'm not doing this. I'm not being paid to do this right now. All I'm saying is I'm being paid to tell you that whoever invented hot and honey sauce, that person should win the Nobel Peace Prize. That can, you want to stop a war, get hot and honey on anything, but wings in general. Okay, let's go to the phone lines and check out what's going on so we can get someone a gift card. Okay. Okay, who's this? Hello, who's on the show with me?
11: Hi, it's Tanya.
10: Tanya, how are you?
11: I'm good. How are you?
10: I'm so great. Thank you so much. How's your day going? How's your hump day?
11: So far, so good. You know, I just dropped the kids off at camp. I'm just going to hang out for the day.
10: Are you screaming that every time they leave?
11: Yes. Oh, my God. I had them home last week, and I was like, why didn't I do camp last week?
10: Oh, my God. That is so funny. I always think about it. Obviously, I'm a guy who wants to have kids in the future, but I always think about the moments that you get after seeing so many relationships, the moments that you get to yourself or to a couple finally getting to themselves. Do they just sit there and they go, I'm free. I'm free.
11: Oh, yes.
10: And then you hear mom and you go, I'm back at it.
11: Especially in the summer when you realize now you know, making lunch is a pain, but when you actually have to feed them lunch every day, you're like, okay, I'd rather make a lunch.
10: Oh God. Okay.
11: In the morning.
10: Let's get you some wings though. Okay.
11: Awesome.
10: Okay.
11: Thanks.
10: Okay. I'm going to do a Canadian trivia question here. It's not about wings. I couldn't come up with one fast enough, but if you think about this, and okay, I really want you to get this, Tanya. I have a vested interest now that we're friends.
11: Okay.
10: You just think it's not a hard question. It's not outside the box. I'm not trying to trick you, but it's the only Canadian province that borders 4 U.S. states.
11: Ontario?
10: Let's go. Come on. Let's get some

0: Tanya in Ontario.
1: Let's go.
0: So now, Tanya, what you can do is maybe not drop them off at school, because I don't know if you're going to go crush wings at 9 o'clock in the morning. But maybe when you get a free moment to yourself, your partner, whoever you're going to take, you can just go, okay, listen, we don't have the kids. We're free. Let's go crush some wings and get some beers.
2: Yes, yes. And they have some good specials there. I like going there every once in a while. They have some nice happy hours.
0: Okay, I'm thinking about this, right? It's like all-you-can-eat wings. $100. Yeah. That's got to get you like three rounds of these. You gotta put on a concerted effort for me here. I got to get some pictures. I got some verification. You got to send something to me. Like, go to my Instagram and DM me like a picture once you're there. I'd love to see it.
2: All right, sounds good. I'll wear some extra loose pants, too.
0: All right, I just realized I asked a caller to slide into my DMs. Thank you, Tanya.
2: No worries.
0: Hey, have a great rest of the week, okay? Stay on hold. And thank you so much for calling in, okay?
2: Thank you.
0: All right. Bye, Tanya. Ooh, okay. Well, you know, we got to get to it. It's hump day. And you know what? I promised you that even though I've given out our music on NoBSWithBS.com, you can go to that website /playlist. There's a donate button just for $1 or as much as you can give. You can donate to Food Banks Canada and get all the songs. But someone told me, Brad, you told me we were going to make a hump day song. You always say happy hump day. I was about to say happy hump day. Happy hump days. So just give me a song and I say to you, yes, I'll do whatever you ask. Here it is.

0: home day.
1: Okay, Santi, I have to tell you something. I think it's because I grew up in the 80s, but you know how you said, oh, you love soccer and you don't know why, and like, I'm crying over the matches, I get so invested, I don't know why, I never played it, I'm wearing this guy's jersey with his name on the back. I have the same thing with 80s power ballads.
2: You know what? I like power ballads.
1: I don't know what it is. Every time I hear a song, like I made this song on an AI, and every time I hear a song with a power ballad voice, I think about one movie and one movie only, and that's Karate Kid, the original with Ralph Macchio, and The Glory of Love in Karate Kid 2 by Peter Cetera. Like a knight in shining armor from a long time ago. I power ballads, they kick into the same nostalgia. Like, I get goosebumps over a stupid Hump Day song just because the Hump Day, like that, it gets me going crazy.
2: It is one like I Remember You by Skid Row.
1: Great song.
2: What a banger.
1: Well, what a banger. Listen, though, let's give you some time here, and let's play Do You Care, because I care about you, and I want you to have this moment.

0: much. I care so much about this because I care about Santi, and Columbia lost yesterday. It was the last of the no BS teams picks. You know, Martha's was switching teams. They all got eliminated. She never had a standard team. But, you know, Canada was my only horse in the race. But Columbia lost yesterday, and the same way that they did in 2018. Yesterday, you told me you were heartbroken in 2018 because it ended on penalties. And yesterday, I was watching that game, and when it went to penalties, I go, oh, God, I hope... hope it comes through for you, big guy.
1: No.
0: What are you feeling today after? Because it obviously soccer in Colombia far, you know, outweighs what we feel in Canada. It's growing in Canada, but it's not what it is, you know, in South America for sure.
1: People are going crazy down there. Yeah. Like all these journalists saying like, yeah, I need to fire the coach.
0: Did they riot? Was there a little riot?
1: No, not riot. No, and also in Vancouver, the police said that there were no incidents or any like dangerous situations with Colombia, Switzerland in Vancouver. So that was a good game. But yeah, in terms of soccer and the sport, it's heartbreaking. We have to wait another 4 years. South American teams didn't do well.
0: Why don't they pull it off?
1: I don't know.
0: It's weird because 4 years, I get it for the Olympics, but soccer, I mean, you're talking about like players who are so famous and like Olympians, I get it. Like some of them are super famous, but like, you know, majority of 90% aren't. Like these guys are so famous. Everybody loves this tournament. It clearly is a huge selling point all over the world now. Yeah. Like why not 2 years?
1: So the World Cup is, I mean, the World Cup itself is the World Cup finals. You play the World Cup for the entire 4 years. You try to qualify to the World Cup throughout 4 years. So it's a 4 year process that you need to be in the 48 teams now, right?
0: Get it down to 18 months. Let's do it every 2 years.
1: No, it's a whole process. And that's what the World Cup, you call it World Cup, but the real name, if you want it, is the World Cup finals because you are playing it every single year doing the qualifying sessions. But I think the fact that it's every 4 years gives it also like value for, for the fans, for the sports, for the players. They need to make sure that they are in the best shape because otherwise, and in 4 years, I'm going to be 37 or something.
0: In 4 years, I'm going to be 46.
1: There you go.
0: Where's the gun? Just kidding. No, but I do have to say, like, it was funny to watch yesterday because you were coming in with your jersey. And, like, I'm like, oh, it's a good jersey. Yeah, it's a nice jersey. Then I saw the yellow with the red epaulettes on TV. And I'm like, that jersey for Colombia is fire. And we were talking about it before. Nobody looks good in yellow.
1: No.
0: There's not a team. I played for the Queen's University Golden Gales at the time, and there were players who actively didn't want to come to our recruiting trips just because they're like, no, we're not wearing that jersey.
1: Like, this year here in Toronto, there were Swedish fans with the yellow jersey, and I was like, oh, that's how Colombia looks, like the Colombian yellow jersey. And yeah, I don't have any yellow clothes, but my Colombian jersey, that's it.
0: I was just looking at all the like the crazy fans yesterday, because the fans are, I think, the best part of FIFA, especially, you know, like you look at an NFL game, people get on their feet, but it's so segmented, right? Like with the plays, 20 seconds here, 20 seconds there, that it's like only a big play gets you out of their feet. And I'm watching, you know, the Swiss fans yesterday, and the Swiss fans are standing up the entire game in their section, the entire game. And they're doing this like... little thing where they go like clap clap ho, clap clap ho, and like it's going on for 90 minutes, and I'm like, what are these guys doing? And then as soon as they score the penalty kick where they know, okay, we stop this, we're gonna win, they're crying, and I'm like, oh my God, they're crying. This, I get it, big feat, but you haven't won the medal yet. And I'm like thinking, these guys in the stands are probably going, oh my God, it's so great that we're going to the finals, huh?
1: I mean,
0: I'm like, these guys are more intense, more passionate than I've seen in a football stadium. That's for sure.
1: Yeah. And also, like, did you see Argentina, Egypt? Egypt was winning, and then Argentina came back in 10 minutes. It was a heartbreak for the Egyptians. Our friend Eddie, he came with the Egyptian
0: producer
1: jersey
0: Eddie from Toronto today.
1: Yeah.
0: I came in and I said, oh, man. Thank God Egypt's out, buddy. So I don't have to hear you talk about it anymore.
1: In that game, 3-2, Argentina won 3-2 against Egypt. And there was a little bit of FIFA controversy there too, right?
0: The probability with 20 minutes left in the game, down by 2 goals in a FIFA knockout round match, was 99.7% chance that Egypt was going to win. This was more important or worse odds than Tom Brady's epic GOAT comeback in 2016 in the Super Bowl in Miami, where they were down 28-3, which in football terms, you're done. Pack it up. But no. And as we said, we intercepted a live call of how one of the Egypt goals got turned over, and it was actually Donald Trump calling Giuliana Infantino. He said, guys, you can't let Egypt score. We don't want anyone from that other hemisphere to score. We're going to do the Trump doctrine of the FIFA match here. But listen, I'm sorry for you, but now we can get on to just appreciating it and not getting super invested. No more crying.
1: So now that Canada is out and Colombia is out, who you are supporting?
0: Gotta support Aaron Haaland!
1: Norway, yeah.
0: You got to. You have to. That guy is a stud. He's the poster child for multi-million dollar contracts coming down the pike. I get he's super famous, but this is going to blow him up in North America, and that's why I think they put the World Cup here, was the advertising dollars that North America will spend.
1: Yeah.
0: And that guy, Erling Haaland, 6'5", handsome, looks like a Viking, blonde ponytail, and he doesn't take himself seriously, lives a simple life, and preaches about sleep and eating clean and getting sunlight. And it's just like, oh my God, this is the Gen Z that everyone wanted. This is the poster child for Gen Z.
2: And they do that. Hi, everybody. And they do that seriously cool stroking thing that they do backwards. No, not that. They do this stroke thing like they're in
0: you
2: a
0: have
2: canoe
0: to give
2: and they're
0: context.
2: Going. Well, like when they're going up and down an escalator or an elevator, they do this kind of thing and it's cool.
0: Oh, God, man. When the Norway fans sit on their bums and do the row, like they're saying row, but they're all rowing together because we got one mission, and that is to get to break so we can get back with that beautiful person that I'm staring at right now, doctor, professor, whatever you want to call him. He should be on OnlyFans, Dr. Eric Camp. We'll be back after the break because, listen, we've got a lot of serious stuff to actually talk about.
1: Hard turn.
0: But listen, the Canadian dollar right now, from a Bloomberg expert, is projected to be what? 62 cents? What does this mean to our economy? We're talking about bailouts. We're talking about shipping money over to Ukraine again. But we can't talk about the economy without talking to Professor Eric Kam from TMU, Ryerson, whatever you want to call it. The name will be changed in 5 years, and we'll be back after the break. It's No BS. I'm Brad Smith. We'll stand the pressure, wave your flames up in the sky. It's time to check out the roads with 640 Toronto. Big trouble, traffic.
3: Two big trouble spots in a row, both stalled vehicles on the westbound 401. One is approaching the 427 in the right lane. Another is on the ramp to the southbound 427. That's the stalled truck with the right lane blocked. It's causing a big delay from the 400, in which case you can go west on Dixon or Eglinton instead. 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Those are the big trouble traffic spots right now. I'm Miles Marcus, 640 Toronto.
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1: Happy hump day. We're back. You know, there's a lot of stories that we could talk about when it comes to the economy in Canada. A lot of people are feeling the crunch, more so now than ever. That's why when I said I was going to give my music away for the intros of the songs, the Wait What, the Con Man Carney song, I said, well, you know, there's people in need. When you have 2.2 million people, and this is a number that's been recurring for 5 months, so I'd love to see a new number. Because if we haven't gone down, I would argue we've probably gone up. You look at the people in food insecurity, 700,000 of those are kids, and you go, okay, that should be the baseline for an alarming, like an alarm to go off in everyone's head saying, why aren't we doing this? And I could jump right into the $900 million that we just gave to Ukraine yesterday, putting us over $25 billion. But the first thing that I want to talk about is this crazy story, Doc, Eric Cam, with me from TMU, a professor, I forgot that title too. But the story that I heard about the day trips going to America is are through the roof for the first time in 15 months because when you take the exchange rate, even the time spent, the gas and the travel going to the United States right now, cross border, cheaper to get groceries and essentials than even with the exchange rate. And that's where we are, that people are now finding out that life hack to take a 2 hour trip to go get what they need at a grocery store 20 minutes away.
2: Yeah, and it really does validate what economics says, which is people respond to incentives, and there's no stronger incentive than the price incentive. God, you know, yeah. For so long, you've heard people with this rhetoric about I'm mad at Trump and I'm mad at the states and I'm not going to the United States. And then reality sets in. Reality sets in about your economy being stagnant. Reality sets in about the fact that people's real wages are falling and not going up. And so if you're able to cross the border and shop for cheaper, that is a reasonable and, in fact, rational economic response. As somebody who does own property in South Florida, I can tell you there's many things that we bring back. A, because they're cheaper. B, because they just don't exist in Canada. So many things they sell in the States, they don't sell here. And when people say to me, you know, don't you want to like protest the United States? I say, why the hell would I protest the United States of America? To me, it makes absolutely no sense. It's never made any sense. And so I think what you're seeing now with cross-border shopping going back up is just people going from, well, frankly, silliness to reality.
1: When I think about the exchange rate, I remember viciously being in 2001 when it was at its lowest point, and now we're talking about it again because we did at St. Andrews College play a lot of U.S. teams in hockey, and we would go over and just realize that our dollar when we would go to get petty cash wouldn't carry as much weight. Now I look at this and I think to myself, like, I just saw like the average rate of if you make $150,000 in downtown Toronto, you're officially broke. And I know you're economics, you're not, you know, a finance guy, but I go, well, what is the number? What is the actual number that you need as a family of four to survive in the GTA, survive in Vancouver, survive in Montreal? And I simply clicked it into AI, and for downtown Toronto, it's $212,000, which is, that's to survive and bank 10% of your savings. That is an astronomical. If you would have told me my first year in the CFL when I was making $460 on practice roster a week that I would make $212,000, I would say, love you. This is the greatest life ever. And now you're telling me around Canada, as our dollar hit 62 cents, even if we wanted an exit strategy, that we have to be essentially rich now to be poor.
2: And so how, you know, as my friend Ben Mulrooney likes to say, how do you square that circle?
1: I love that.
2: When it takes $212,000 between two people just to survive in downtown Toronto, and the average salary in Canada still hovers around $55,000 a year.
1: Insane.
2: So you tell me how that works out unless you're going to have two husbands and two wives all living together, coexisting under one roof with all of their children. I mean, and that's the problem right now is we talk about things in economics that are frictional, that'll go away over time, versus the things that are structural, which are barriers, which we have to fix. And that's one of the barriers that we have right now is affordability has just become unavailable to far too many people. It was never the goal of this economy, and I hope never the goal of the prevailing government, to make affordability and livability only for the wealthy. Because while it is true that it is the wealthy that create the most wealth in a society, you don't want a society where you have to be wealthy to survive, because that's just not fair, number one, and it's not a way for an economy to grow. So you tell me how two people making $55,000 can really, frankly, afford to live anywhere.
1: It's absolutely insane. And I want to go back to that because I believe I'm quoting an 80s song. It's rich to be poor. But we got to come back because I want more time on the other side of this, because I want to get into this dollar crisis. When you have somebody from BNN Bloomberg, a very reputable person, saying, no, it's 70. 70 cents is not a target or a mark. We're looking at something around the 62 cent range. For someone like me who understands broad economics, I don't understand what this means to the system. And I want to educate everybody while I've got a professor in the building. So we've got Dr. Eric Cam to talk to us on the other side of the break, because I thought we were the second fastest growing economy, Mr. Speaker. We are the best kind of economy ever. I'm Francois Champagne. Stick with me after the break.
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1: And you know what? We're back on a hump day, and I'm here with one of my favorites, Dr. Professor Eric Kam from Toronto Met U. Lovely Dana's in the building, too, if you want to give her an intro.
2: Yeah, that's right. I brought in my very much better half, and never has that expression been more true. I had 25 years we've been together. The only mistake I've ever seen Dana make was hooking her wagon up to me.
1: I was just about to chirp you or make fun of you if you didn't say it.
2: Everybody else does. You might as well chime in while you got the chance.
1: I mean, let's just put into context here for anyone who knows sports. It's called you're out kicking your coverage. For anybody with plain English or in layman's terms, it's called you went way above your league.
2: Way above my league. So far out of my league that it actually, when I look back, can't believe that some 33-year-old loser got a 23-year-old stunning girl when they met at the University of Western Ontario. It actually still blows me away when I look back at the progression of this relationship, because I would, for every single day of the 25 years, have walked out on me.
1: I thought you were going to turn that around into a sentimental pretzel and wrap it up, but no.
2: No, there's no sentimental pretzel. I have to deal with this. This is what my life is. Like, don't get me wrong, my wife loves me, but she's better than me at every single thing she's ever tried.
1: Yeah.
2: I could tell you one of my very best friends, every day I ask him, did you hear me on the radio? And his response is always the same thing every day. Why would I listen to you on the radio? I hear your baloney in real life. So these are my friends. This is my family. Even my children don't listen to me. And in fact, if they listen to the radio now, and I'm not just sucking up, you can ask Dana because she's here. All they want to do is talk about, what did Brad say? What did Greg say?
1: Wait.
2: What did Ben say?
1: Wait, I just want to hear Dana. Can we get Dana's mic here? Come over to this one, Dana. So he had to drag you in here. Did Eric preface this with, please, I swear it's real. It's not all fake. I'm not calling in. I come in every Wednesday. I promise you. You need to see this happen in real life.
3: No, I believe that he's here, and I love coming in and watching him. I've come in and I've seen him with Ben. I don't think I've been here in the morning for Greg, but that would be fun.
1: We've got to get the tour. We've got to

0: at the trio.
1: Absolutely.
0: The trifecta. Thank you so much for being here, though.
1: Thank you.
0: So nice to meet you in person.
1: It's awesome.
0: And letting me have this guy for the Wednesdays where we can have, and I love that's why you're here because, you know, I always say like chirping is my love language. So making fun of one another, that's when you know, like, because you can always tell when someone's making fun of you to actually make fun of you or when they're saying it out of actual love.
2: Well, you know, and this is something that's not going to surprise you at all. The number one thing I hear from people that listen to you and I is, boy, you guys really like each other. And I go, yeah, that comes out on the radio. I think that's fairly obvious.
0: Yeah, and I am a trained actor as well. Let's get to this story.
2: I'm a professor. I can make up anything on the spot too, buddy.
0: Let's get to this right now because this isn't a laughing matter. When we're talking about, you know, what's going on and everybody is feeling a crunch one way or another, even if you're on social media posting that you're on the winning side right now, by every empirical stat, metric or data, Canada is losing. So we're all in this together, regardless of the color of the team that you voted for. And David Rosenberg was on BNN Bloomberg, and he was talking about the Canadian dollar. And the moderator brought up, you know, this 70 cent mark. Like, we have to be very scared about this, because if we drop down even a little bit and it stays there, and David Rosenberg interrupted right away. He's going, no, no, we're not talking about 70 cents. We're talking about this.
3: Talking about stopping at 150. We'll probably have to go to 160 or 62 and a half cents, which is where we were back in 2002 during the SARS crisis.
0: Yeah. So again, of all the economic things that I do know, which I think I know more than most, but not enough. How does this affect us? Obviously, exchange rate is the first thing that pops out. But what does this mean to Canada and Canadians, regardless of the United States?
2: Well, first of all, I do want to preface this by saying that what you don't want to do is get too wrapped up in comparing the dollar or equating the dollar or correlating the dollar to the strength of your nation. We don't want to do that. Meaning every time the dollar goes up, Canada is getting stronger. Every time the dollar goes down, Canada is getting weaker. It's not true because there are no universal truths in economics. Remember, we have two things about our country. We import, we buy other people's garbage, and we export, they buy our garbage. And the problem is, what makes it confusing is that those two things are, they're both affected by the value of the dollar, but they're affected in the opposite way, right? So if you plunge our dollar to 60 cents, we can't buy anything. We can't afford to buy anything, but Americans are going to come here in droves and buy everything they can at a 40, 50, 60%.

0: your market system or the TSX here, as high as it goes, as low as it goes, it's not a direct correlation to how your economy is functioning. Same kind of conversation with the dollar.
1: Well, that one's a little bit more closely related to how your economy is functioning. Yeah. I mean, there are leading variables, lagging variables. Yeah. And I don't want to put people in a coma. But when it comes to what I will tell you is there are real variables and there are monetary variables. And anything that we discuss on this show generally are monetary variables because they affect prices and how they go up and how they go down. The problem is, again, in an open economy, and we are nothing, Mr. Prime Minister, if not a small open economy, you're affected different ways by ups and downs in the dollar because you have to take in effect net exports, which is exports minus imports. And so you're looking for that level where the exporters are happy, the importers are happy, and it's hard to find it. Yeah. But we know that 62 cents sure as hell isn't it.
0: Yeah. And listen, for a lot of people who travel to the States, that's a huge chunk out of there. But then I'm hearing the anti-American rhetoric. Don't go to the States, you're anti-Canadian. But then I think, well, you remember when Donald Trump came back and he said, well, I'm going to put tariffs on everything. We're going to tariff up the wazoo. And you know, everyone said, you'll never bring manufacturing jobs back. It's not a thing. It's not going to happen. He's proved everyone wrong with his tariffed economy. But when I see yesterday that it's being presented that 42% of all manufacturing in Canada has either left or hinted that they're going to leave, I go, I've heard Eric talk about the manufacturing industry so many times, what we need to do here. But I look at these numbers and I go, half of our manufacturing is potentially going away. Like, what does that mean when you look at the economy? I know the auto sector, but what else is going away outside of the auto sector that we don't even know about?
1: Well, I think the what else question is, what else can we destroy? I mean, we've kind of walked the auto industry right off the pier into deep water. Yes. And if we walk the manufacturing sector off the pier into deep water, and you can't blame the manufacturers, you know, they're being given sweetheart deals to come down to the United States, a country that really relishes research, investment, productivity, competition. You can thrive in the United States, flat out thrive in the United States much easier than you can in Canada. So we can't blame people that own businesses going to the United States who want to thrive. That still is what makes the system works. We have to get this out of our head because someone said it, and it wasn't me. I wish it was, that my facts have no time for your emotions. You can hate the United States, right? So you say, oh, a 42 cent dollar, good. Canadians won't go there to shop. No, bad. You're taking bad economics with your bad emotions, and that comes out to be a very bad equation. You can't look at the economy through emotional eyes. And if we don't have things like a relatively strong dollar, like incentives for research and development, what is going to be left in this country other than government borrowing its own money and spending its own money, which is exactly where we sit today?
0: Well, it was so funny because yesterday I posted something on X, which was essentially saying, well, when is the mainstream media going to start calling out Carney lies? Like I understand the veneer is starting to wash off, the CTVs, the Globals, the Rogers still obviously is going to be on CBC. The veneer is going away. Mark Carney, they're starting to talk more about how he's failing the economy. National Post comes out, Mark Carney is a failed economist. Like, I get that the conversation's happening, but at the end of the day, like, how far do we have to get when everyone's pushback to my, what has he accomplished? Someone goes, we got a great trade surplus. 2 minutes later, I see manufacturing leaving. What are we going to sell people? Like with a majority government, and not a floor crosser last night, an MP stepped down to be appointed to the Senate. With the whole gaming of the system, it must be hard to follow it economically, but explain to people economically what any of these decisions and choices and how they're being made and who's thinking about them.
1: You can't. That's the problem right now. And that's actually, you know, to go back to the lecture hall, that's one of the problems as an economics professor, because I teach from a capitalistic perspective, because as much as the naysayers want to tell us the opposite, this is still a capitalist system. And so I'm teaching demand and supply and elasticity and monopoly and inflation and unemployment and all of the things they need to know. And now the number one question I get from students is, then why is Canada failing if in theory we are all of these things? And I have to explain, because in theory we're all of these things, but in practice we're really not doing anything. And the problem is if you don't fuel an engine, it dies, and we are not fueling a capitalist engine. And again, you have the people on the left going, oh, that's because we should be a socialist economy. You show me a thriving socialist economy over the years and the centuries. It just doesn't happen. And they're going to say, well, what about
0: Norway,
1: Denmark?
0: And Finland,
1: what about Norway and Finland? Norway and Finland have a marginal tax rate of of over 75%. You really

0: want to take home a quarter of every dollar bill you make? Is that really where you want to be?
1: No, and if you actually dive into the data, the reason that those democracies are successful, and this is not intended to be bigoted or racist, it's because they're largely 85% or more singular focused with people from the same backgrounds. There's never been a successful push to socialism under any multicultural society before, because you all inherently, even under a nation's flag, all have different backgrounds, interests of what you want to do. Some people want a social network system. Some people want to be, pull themselves up by the bootstraps and be able to shoot for the moon. When you get into these social democracies, what they have is a conjoined understanding of this is the way that we live within our borders, and 8.5 out of 10 of us believe that way. So there's never a pushback, and we do it for the greater good because it actually helps the greater good, not like socialism here, which is, you know, elites getting funded.
0: Right. And that's the problem right now, is that you have the people that are hearing all of this, frankly, this ridiculous, incorrect rhetoric about what a socialist system would look like. And the reason that they're swallowing this malarkey is because in their view, well, right now, capitalism isn't failing. Capitalism doesn't fail if you treat capitalism right. It's garbage in, garbage out. And right now, our federal government seems to think, let's just keep putting more garbage in and see if the trend can change. And it's never going to change. It's not going to change until you change what you put in the system.
1: I don't think it's going to change ever. I think this is waiting for us. Like, unless Donald Trump does something that exposes all the fraud on every scale. But they don't do that because they roll them out so slowly, because it would break the social construct and the mind of the average person. If they saw the Epstein list, if they saw what Doge cuts actually were, if they saw fraud exposed in every single state, their minds would be blown. So when I say that it'll never be kind of exposed in Canada, I go because I believe they're trying to break the system. Like, there's no sense in my mind where they're making choices with a majority government that makes sense to fix the system. So if you're breaking the system on purpose, well, then you are going, well, we don't care about getting caught. Because look what in the States, they had a pedophile ring with a name that everyone's been waiting for, and no one's been held accountable. You think they're going to get mad at me for bailing out condos in Vancouver? You think they're going to get mad about me allegedly money laundering through Ukraine? No, they don't care about that. They're like, catch me. I'll be done and my legacy will be something I don't even care about because of the money that elites are getting funneled through this. That's my personal belief.
0: You know, it's funny.
1: Or you'd have a soul and a heart and help Canadians.
0: Yeah, and helping Canadians means having an economy that grows. I'm really sorry to tell you, but having an economy stuck in neutral for 11 years doesn't help anybody.
1: Oh, yeah. And you know, the technical recession thing, great stat, 8 out of the last 11 months, the economy shrunk. So it's not just the last two, consecutive quarters. It's much bigger than that. And I just can't listen to these people tell, the voters that voted for their party, you're good, you're doing well.
0: Yeah,
1: we're the best.
0: And before Santiago throws me off for talking too much, let me tell you this. I've heard this also, buyout.
1: Let's tease it.
0: The condo buyout being equated to the subprime crisis in the United States. They couldn't be more different.
1: Okay, we'll talk about that after the break. It's No BS. I'm Brad Smith. Look at that tease on you, Doc. You got it. We'll be back after this. Tease on you, Doc. Let's get to the roads right now with 640 Toronto. It's Big Trouble Traffic.
2: A big trouble spot now in Halton region. Watch out for a crash on the eastbound QEW past Burloak in the right lane. It's going to back you up from Guelph Line. Of course, you could always use an alternate to the eastbound QEW. Try New Street or the Lakeshore instead. 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That's the Big Trouble Traffic spot right now. I'm Miles Marcus, 640 Toronto.
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9: 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Ribs are already marinating, aren't they?
10: 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But there's a system moving through. And if it hits a 4 o'clock...
9: What does the radar say?
10: Yeah, clears by 2. UV is solid all afternoon. Bug index is low.
9: So fire it up.
10: Yeah. Yeah, okay. Fire it up.
9: You're bringing me a plate, right?
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0: All right, I'm back with Dr. Eric Cam. His first, wait, what? Okay, you said before the break, I'm shocked. I didn't know this was coming. We had a guest on who was comparing the 2008 subprime crisis, the mortgage crisis, to this condo bailout in Vancouver. I've got a minute 30 for you to wait what me on. You just said a tease before the break saying they are not the same. What?
1: No, they're not the same at all. The one thing that's the same is that they're both big numbers in the beginning. But the difference is going to be that in the United States, the subprime crisis was a bit of a disaster.
0: Disaster.
1: You know, it was $7 trillion in home values down, $30 trillion stock market losses, $13 trillion in wealth lost, and about $6 trillion, you know, give or take $1 trillion in lost GDP. But here's the difference. TARP, which was the payback program, gave those companies, private sector included, $700 billion. But what doesn't get reported, Brad, is that over the years, every dollar got paid back. What do you think the odds are of the Canadian government paying back any loans that it receives or any money that it has to give out to pay companies back for the economic disaster we're in? They're not going to ever see a penny of it versus $700 billion paid back in full. Thank you very much. Where's my coffee mug?
0: Wait, what? I'm going to play those two clips, you versus him, tomorrow. And we're going to decide. The listeners will decide. I guess they already have. They said you're wrong. No, I'm kidding. I want to talk to you about this because when we talk about, wait, what, you have to go, okay, well, this is something I could never believe. Well, you know, when we heard that the UAE was going to invest $70 billion into Canada, we said, oh my God, that's great. Like, listen, the Middle East, you want to talk about endless money with unreported wealth figures? Just ask Elon Musk when he was called the richest person in the world. And he said, well, the richest person in North America, because they don't have great financial records and a lot of them are corrupt. But $70 billion coming in, wipe away this year's deficit. Wipe it away. Except, and I kind of remember Mark Carney saying something. This was in late 2025 about the major projects office. This was going to be a big thing to push things through quickly. Here he is.
2: The reason for this meeting is to announce the second group, the second tranche of major projects that will be referred to what's known as the major projects office.
0: Okay.
2: Let me talk a bit about those projects.
0: We don't need the, we don't
1: it's
0: need
1: a very creative title, eh, for major projects.
0: Yeah, yeah.
1: Wow.
0: We're going to form a projects office called the Major Projects Office. And the Major Projects Office supposedly told Emirati delegation during a UAE-Canada Business Council meeting that Canada lacks shovel-ready mega projects where such capital can actually be deployed. So right now we're being told that the $70 billion, all these travel investments that we went with Mark Carney on his plane everywhere, we're told that now, guess what, this money, we don't actually have the project to go in. That clip that I played you with the second tranche of projects going through, that was almost a year ago. That was 9 months ago. And you're telling me now people are ready to invest in Canada. We need it more than ever and we don't have projects ready for them?
1: Is this a wait, what?
0: Yeah.
1: So, yeah, right. And the problem is that the UAE didn't become the UAE by being stupid, right? What they do is they understand that Karl Marx was right about one thing. You don't invest a dollar unless you can come out with more than a dollar. And so right now they're looking at countries. They have every country in the whole world as their playground and they can invest their money anywhere. And so they're looking at all of these countries and going, show us what you have. What projects do you have, either shovels in the ground or ready to go in the ground, that are going to turn a profit? Canada, it's your turn to speak. And they're hearing silence from Ottawa. And isn't that the problem? And doesn't that dovetail back to your manufacturing story?
0: But I also thought that we're looking for private investment in both the BC pipeline and the Ontario Alberta pipeline. I thought we were looking for private investment in a lot of things. Alto Rail, I think. Well, don't we have a lot of projects on the go, or are these just all not shovels in the ground and all talk?
1: No, there's nothing on the go. And this is why, you know, Brady yesterday was kind of challenging me on Monday about, don't you think the pipeline now is going to get built?
0: No.
1: No, I don't think the pipeline now is going to get built. I think they can talk about public-private entities all they want, but they only happen when the private sector, unlike the public sector, sees a profit. And right now, it just doesn't. The private sector looks in and goes, we don't see how we make money at this, so why should we partner with you? And the sad part is that they're right. We don't show any proclivity to make money at the end of the day. So it's our private sector, the U.S.'s private sector, and the UAE. They're looking and going, you know what? We can find people that have real economies that really want to thrive.
0: Well, and that, and I'm going to tell you, I've come up with this term. It's called the push-past policy. When you just say something knowing you're not going to be in power by the time the thing's built, so you just kind of use all your money to pay executives massive bonuses, and knowing that in 3 years you could be out and the project's not had a rail done or a pipeline laid, and you just go, okay, well, everyone got rich while doing it. Push-past policy. It's coming to Canada. It's the renaming, the regaming of the Canadian government. But Dr. Eric Kam, love having you in. Dana, great to meet you. And we'll be back next Monday with Dr. Eric Kam for some more wacky economics.
1: It would be next Wednesday. Stay healthy, Bradley.
0: All right. We'll be back after the break to reset the hour. We've got a great conversation in the 11:20 about how to improve your immediate emotional state, because we're all going through it. But after the break, we've got to get to something that's crazy. It launched yesterday, but Christopher Nolan's Odyssey is getting a lot of crazy reviews. We're going to dive into it after this.
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13: This is Global News. It's 25 degrees, but feels like 33 at 11 o'clock. I'm Heather Good. A restaurant, the target of arson, Air Canada, has a new CEO and using a blood test to detect cancer. But first, let's get you moving and check 640 Toronto Big trouble traffic.
14: A big trouble spot continues in Halton region with a crash on the eastbound QEW past Burloak in the right lane. This backup as well from Guelph Line. So if you'd like, you can go east on New Street or at Lakeshore to avoid the delays there. Drive legendary Quattro. 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That's the big trouble traffic spot right now. I'm Miles Marcus, 640 Toronto.
13: Is suspected as the cause of a fire at a Midtown restaurant. Flames broke out early this morning at the Three Eggs All Day Pub and Grill at 932 Eglinton Avenue West. That's near Bathurst Street. Chief John Pagato says the fire started in the basement.
15: They arrived on scene. They reported to the rear of the building and they found smoke. They did a quick knockdown of the fire down in the basement, the main body of the fire.
13: Pagnotta says there are 8 people who live in the residential units above the restaurant and they aren't allowed to go back in right now. Crews are expected to be checking for hot spots most of the day. They wanted to become police officers. 2 constables in training were on their way to the Ontario Police College near Aylmer yesterday morning when their car collided with a transport truck. One of the recruits was killed. The other has critical injuries. The truck driver was not hurt. The names and gender of the recruits have not been released. The head of Scandinavian Airlines has been named as Air Canada's next CEO. Anko Vandervif will assume the job and join Air Canada's board of directors by the end of January 2027. He says he's optimistic about the airline's future.
16: Our objective is clear: to continue to grow, improve our performance, and create sustainable value for our customers, our employees, and our shareholders.
13: He succeeds Michael Rousseau, who took early retirement after being widely criticized for his inability to communicate in French. And in case you're wondering, Vandervif speaks French. Is your cancer coming back? A blood test might be able to tell. Researchers at Toronto's Princess Margaret Cancer Centre have launched a major study to find out.
17: The Sherlock trial will follow 7,000 patients to determine whether tiny traces of tumor DNA can predict if cancer is likely to return. Doctors hope the test could identify patients who would benefit from additional therapies while sparing others from unnecessary chemotherapy or radiation treatment. Researchers will track participants for at least 5 years to measure the test's long-term accuracy across multiple cancer types. Experts say the Canadian-led study could advance liquid biopsy research, though more trials will be needed before it becomes a routine care. John Kennedy, The Canadian Press.
13: A look at the forecast from the Global News Weather Center. A mix of sun and clouds today. A high of 31. The Humidex 39. The UV index very high, so make sure you put on some sunscreen. Tonight, a few clouds, a low of 20. Tomorrow, increasing cloudiness. 40% chance of showers in the afternoon. Risk of a thunderstorm, a high of 28. The Humidex 35. Friday, cloudy, small chance of showers, getting up to 27 degrees. And then for the weekend on Saturday, sunny, a high of 28. And Sunday, a mix of sun and clouds and a high of 28. Right now it's 25 degrees, but feels like 33 in downtown Toronto. I'm Heather Good. 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

0: shall we? On a happy hump day. And literally, I will tell you that if you weren't with me on Monday, I was like, oh, diet starts tomorrow. I put an Instagram post up on Sunday at Brad C. Smith, and I baked like 12 cookies. They were black and white cookies. And if you don't know what black and white cookies are, just watch Seinfeld. It's a black and white cookie. If they can come together, we all have hope. But I baked these. Yes, they had white chocolate chips, and score bites. They were just fantastic. And I was like, you know what? That's the way I'm going to start the diet. That's going to be the last thing. 3 days into this, my body is going what's called going through what's called keto flu. You know, when you switch to a ketogenic diet. So it's just like basically steak, cheese, eggs. And right now I'm in the thick of it. So I woke up this morning and I was like, oh God, you know, I feel absolutely drained and exhausted, but you know what? I'll feel great tomorrow. Tomorrow's day four and you need to, you know, you start sugar detoxing, you get out of your system and then you start sleeping better. Everything feels good.
1: No greens? No greens at all?
0: No.
1: Vegetables?
0: I'm not a vegetable guy to begin with, to be very honest with you. But I go hard in the paint. I do add fruits. Okay. But I do that after 2 weeks. I go strict for 2 weeks and then I add fruits back into it. But I've never been like a huge greens guy.
1: You gotta get spinach there, some lettuce.
0: No.
1: Come on.
0: Not for me. Not for me. I you know what? Like when I look at what's going down and I can understand where my meat's coming from. I add fruits in very late, but they're organic and that's like out of my price range. But when you look at what's going on with glyphosate, pesticides, and all that stuff, I'm just trying to do the things. I get farm fresh eggs, some meat, and some good cheese, and I keep it very simple. And I'm one of those routine guys, Santi, that like I can walk the exact same path every day, like I do with my dog, and be completely content because my mind doesn't have to choose left or right, like it knows where to. And when I get into a diet, I get completely content because I'm like, this is what I'm running on. I'm happy eating the same stuff every single day. I don't know what it is. As long as I can get what I like. The problem is that when you like look at a bag of candy and you're me and I go, okay, you know, like you can just have one. And like my friends are like, Brad, you can convince yourself. You can do this. You can have just like one, you know, small bag of candy. I go, you don't know me. As soon as it hits my lips, I'm screwed. It's like, you know, we've had what the Dr. Sarah Myhill yesterday said, you know, sugar is more addictive than cocaine and it hits the same part of your brain that heroin does. Like the elite top end worst drugs you can do. And I go, I get it. But I wake up this morning, I dump 20 grams of creatine in me and I come in and I go, oh, you know what? My head feels good. I'm in it. Let's go. And then Santi from about 6 feet away just hears my stomach go, and I go, okay, let's fight through. We're going to fight through today because day four is tomorrow. So, but it's a good note and I'm not bringing this up for everyone to go, look at him. He's on a diet. I go, you know what? Discipline is one of the hardest things that anyone's ever going to teach themselves. But discipline for me is the hardest because I ran away from everything my father said or tried to teach me. He was such a disciplined human being. Such a routined individual where every day was pre-mapped out and he knew what he had to do and he would never like get away or deviate from that path. And so as the kid who was the baby of the family, I just had to do everything extreme. But we come into a situation where we find ourselves here, re-energized, full of water, ready to rock on a happy hump day. And so I want you to go, if you haven't heard, to go to the website, nobswithbs.com/playlist. There's a donate now button. And what that is for Food Banks Canada. And we're giving you back through your email. We'll send you all of the intro songs to the No BS show, our Wait What song, our Propaganda Breakdown, our Con Man Carney song, and maybe even this song because it's a happy hump day and someone said, Brad, yeah, I'll donate maybe because you can do whatever you want, as little as you want or as much as you want. And if we get to $2,500, we are going to have an Ask Me Anything. I'm going to send everybody a Zoom link. You can drop your email on the website to sign up for the bulletin and we're going to have an Ask Me Anything. But someone was like, I want a happy hump. You love hump day. Why don't you make a hump day song? And I go, you know what? Challenge accepted.

0: There you go. Whether you're, and of course the song had to be innuendoed. It had to be. Whether you're in the middle of the week or lying in the sheets. Happy hump day, everybody. And I do want to draw your attention because I think it's one of those things that we have to talk about, because Nestle has come out and said worldwide, we're trying to tamper or fix our food system. We found out that so many people in the world are on these GLP-1 drugs, Ozempic, Wegovy. And not only is it kind of, you know, killing their appetite in the way that it should, but it's also killing their taste buds, supposedly. So it's not CTV News. But Nestle came out, and this was a news program that was running out the story of why they're tweaking their foods.
1: New comments from Nestle's marketing chief this morning. He said the company is looking to spice up some of their products to counter duller taste buds that can accompany GLP-1 weight loss drugs. He said Nestle has been testing packaged food on consumers to understand how tastes change on the medication.
0: Yeah, and you know what? It's funny that they say that, because I'm like, oh, okay, change and make the food better for taste buds. And it's like, no, they're just trying to bypass the GLP-1 hack. Like I saw this. I'm like, wait, I just had Dr. Sarah Myhill on my show yesterday talking about when tobacco industry and the executives were losing all their money and going away. Well, they had just finished flavoring all the cigarettes and making them tasty and look better and making them more addictive. And then they did what with their money?
2: So they bought up the food companies. This is Reynolds in America and Philip Morris in this country. They bought up the food company and then turned the attention of their scientists to make food more addictive.
0: Really?
2: And this is the origin of ultra-processed foods.
0: And that's the crazy thing, because when we're talking about this, people go, no. No, they would never do that. And it's like, no, large corporations in a competitive market that are competing against people and every dollar counts, they're going to sit there with teams being paid a lot of money just to think, what can we do to tweak this? Not only with the food itself, but the packaging, the marketing, the branding. You don't believe me? Well, it turns out that Meta, you know, the parent company of Facebook, they've got this potential lawsuit of $1.4 trillion between a few states that want to sue Meta because of the mental health crisis in teens. Yeah. And why? Oh, God, we 100% heard during court hearings, not court hearings, but Senate oversight hearings and government hearings that were going on with Mark Zuckerberg, that legitimately they had a full team trying to figure out the algorithm to tweak it into the brains of not only teens, but just everybody, of how to make it more addictive. I think people are starting to open their eyes and see a system around us that is legitimately trying to fixate us on their product alone. And it doesn't matter if it's good for you. It doesn't matter if it's bad for you. It matters if they can sell it to you in mass quantities, whether it's food or social media. But I have to get to this because we talked about FIFA. And I said that I wasn't going to do any more doom and gloom stories. And the doom and gloom story of the day here is that, the no BS team, all three of us, we don't have any horses left in the race. Colombia lost yesterday in penalty kicks, 2018. It's kind of a repeat of their World Cup performance. But that's not the story that's breaking the walls down today. Because if you haven't heard this, this is a disgusting, disgusting thing. And I'm going to try to ease my words around this. But Celeste Amarilla, how do I say that?
3: How is it spelled?
0: Celeste Amarilla, A-M-A-R-I-L-L-A. I'm terrible. With
3: Amarilla?
0: Amarilla. She is a Paraguayan senator. And, Paraguay just lost to France, 1-0. The only goal scored by one of the biggest superstars on the planet, Kylian Mbappe. And it was on a penalty kick. He hadn't played well the whole game. And when he, you know, scored the penalty kick to ice the game, he kind of made a flashy move and celebrated the way that you would if you scored a World Cup knockout goal. But Amarilla, this Paraguayan senator, came out and this is the exact quote. And I'll try to get around it without it being too. But it's one of the most insensitive things ever. She talked about Mbappe and said, "This brute hasn't even learned to write. Instead of breast milk, he grew up on sucking on coconuts. And for the most educated creatures he's ever met in his life were probably chimpanzees." This is a senator in Paraguay talking about a French black guy. "You should have been given him, our goalie should have given him the middle finger. A colonized Cameroonian, Mbappe, pretending to be French, resentful, newly rich, arrogant, and ugly. He was nervous and scared all death in the game, like his whole team. They didn't even manage to score a single goal until they got lucky with a penalty. The only thing many of us blame the team for is having a full-handed slap. Sorry, is not full-hand slapping Mbappe at the end of the game. And I'm not even a football fan, she said. So in this racial post, she also went on to say, listen, I deleted the post. And everyone said, why'd you delete the post? She goes, my post against Mbappe was racist. That's why I deleted it. It's unfortunate. And here's where it gets worse. Celeste Amarile, Paraguayan senator, said, however, I will not apologize for what I said. I come from a society where gays were beaten and where calling someone a S word, N word, was the most usual thing. And I hope you can follow along where I'm implying that she dropped the N bomb, which is never appropriate. I come from that generation. So now I'm trying to build a different version of myself. So she didn't apologize for actually saying it. She rationalized this racism with the fact that she comes from a racist place. So you have a senator of a country that just lost to a French team calling out the black player on their team and saying the most atrocious things you've ever heard of them. And people are flocking to the internet saying she should be fired, she should do this. But Simon Jordan, who's a very good legal commentator, was on a podcast and talking about the Paraguayan senator. And the host of the podcast said there's no chance that she doesn't get in trouble for this, probably resigns, probably will be fired or will be sued through the pants. Simon Jordan says, wait a minute.
3: Now, there's nothing about what this woman said that can be lost in translation. What she has said and the bits you haven't read out are totally and utterly unacceptable. But she's also conversant in the law. And so the argument that you're going to do anything to this woman, unless there's a hate crime in her country, because racism is a hate crime and gets prosecuted under the law in certain countries in Europe as a hate crime. People have freedom of speech. People are allowed to say things that you might not like, but they're allowed to say it. In her country, she may well be allowed to say these things. So the idea that she's going to be prosecuted is probably for the birds.
0: You can be allowed to say something and it, you know, be in a country that doesn't have hate crimes. But when you are a member of government, regardless of where you are, and Paraguay ends up ranking as one of the more racially motivated countries or racist incidents, their fans are historic for just the other day. This guy, iShowSpeed, who's a massive streamer on Twitch, got like 57 million subscribers on YouTube, making him one of the biggest YouTube content creators, showed a video of the Paraguay fans making monkey gestures towards him. Now, Mbappe came out and said on a tweet, and I quote, you are a despicable woman and unworthy of your position. You do not represent Paraguay, that country which has sweated passion and honor throughout the competition. He then furthered it, but it's of no relevance because when you think about what goes on here and this racial a tirade towards a soccer player, you think you're going to get away with that. You will in your country if they don't have hate crimes, but no prominent public case directed towards any hate crime has ever been charged in Paraguay. So we're coming into a really disgusting thing that goes on. Yes, soccer fans are intense, but when it crosses the racial barrier while you're celebrating a goal and calling somebody and referring to somebody as a monkey, we are in 2026. I don't care if you live in South America. I don't care if there is a global connection system called social media and the internet where you probably found out that is not the right move. So good on Mbappe for taking kind of the high road on this, because I think a lot of people, when being called these racially motivated names that have serious historical impact and make you look like an absolutely terrible person for saying them, well, we should just make sure that everyone knows who this disgusting senator from Paraguay is. When we come back, though, after the break, I had to do that first because now you got to turn it around. It's not just doom and gloom. You have to understand how to change perspectives, especially quickly in this day and age. You do. So after the break, we're going to talk to a sovereignty mentor, love that title, about how to, in the moment, become more conscious of how to affect your thoughts, positive or negative. You do have an energy field around you. It expands when you're positive. It's negative or retracts when you are negative. But how do we stop in the moment, understand where we are, and go, listen, I need to get through this. I need to change my mindset, and I need to move forward. I had one of those last night, and we'll talk about that with our guest after the break. But first, let's get to the roads with 640 Toronto. It's Big Trouble Traffic.
4: A big trouble spot now on the eastbound 401 leaving Milton. We have a crash in the eastbound collectors approaching Trafalgar in the left lane. No delays through here, thankfully, so you can get by this with ease. You can also use the express. You can even go off the highways and try going east on Steeles. 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I'm Miles Marcus, 640 Toronto.
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7: And it's always the happiest hump day when you lead in with Muse, Uprising. And if you don't know this song, do yourself a favor. Google it. Listen to it. Because when you know what? Play this on the way out, too, when we get to the chorus, just so people can hear the chorus. What am I doing? Hey, Isanti, DJ over there for me. We're going to do this. Probably should talk about that off air, not on air. But you know, you got to be adaptable. It's about being able to change in the moment, right? That's how you segue as well, because it's not like change is a hard thing to talk about for a lot of people. But whether it's reclaiming your mind or building a business or fixing your relationships or creating the life that you actually want, change happens bit by bit in the small moments of noticing, choosing different actions and showing up anyway, even though you don't want to do that. You just want to fall back into who you are sometimes. So how do we do this moving forward? And for that, my basic tease there was stolen directly from an Instagram post from one of my favorite guests, Carlin Bryan. She's a sovereignty mentor and she's back on the show. Carlin, what's going on?
8: Hello. Thanks for having me, Brad.
7: Oh my God. I'm so excited to have you because sometimes, especially on a middle of the week, you're feeling one of two things. Oh, I can't wait to get to the weekend. Or, gosh, it's still such a long time to get to the weekend. And right now, I mean, it's happening in America. It's happening in Canada. People are just feeling more and more heavy every single day. So when you're trying to take control of your mind and in those moments, and it happens to me so often, Carlin, like how do you stop those emotions from coming in, dominating your life? And how do you change your parameter, your mind around thinking so you can like process stuff properly?
8: Yeah, I like to do it in a somewhat of a playful way. I was just talking with a friend this morning about when we're going through change, whether our emotions are out of control, whether we're building that business, whatever it might be, there are moments where you get super heated or you feel a lot of pressure. Maybe you break down and you cry. And in those moments, what has helped me the most is if I can laugh at myself. I know that I love myself. I know that I want the best for myself. And so in those moments, when I find myself being dramatic or losing control, if I can just laugh and be like, oh my gosh, okay, we're having big feelings.
7: Just so that you can kind of get that, like, because everyone, if you haven't heard, like when you smile, it kicks up dopamine and releases serotonin, even if you're not happy. So is it just kind of like forcing yourself out of that mood to get into a better mood, even if you don't mean it?
8: Yeah, I mean, I think that there's the dual perspective, which we've talked about before. That can be true, that I'm feeling those emotions, whatever it is, the anger, the frustration, the pressure. And it can also be true that look at this life. Look at like, what am I allowing myself to get upset by? Or just noticing, finding comedy, finding something to laugh about, even if it's laughing at myself. Again, I love myself, so that's why I can do it without it feeling like I'm punching myself down.
7: Yeah.
8: Why would I not laugh?
7: Yeah.
8: Why would I, like, if I'm getting super heated over a soccer game or football game, whatever you want to call it. And I didn't listen to the whole last segment, so I don't know the specifics of it, but you know, fans get so heated over soccer.
7: Of course.
8: And that heat that we can feel good. It can help us feel alive. You know, we want a range of emotions. And at the same time, be like, wow, I'm giving so much to this other thing that has no direct impact on my exact life.
7: That's such
8: just being able to laugh.
7: One sec. Sorry. I laughed so hard. I pulled my earphone plug out, but that's such a good thing to bring up right now, right? Because we're going through it. I mean, everyone in their own way. Like, I'm not a soccer fan, but Canada puts on a jersey. Of course I want to watch them. Of course I get invested. And why? I don't play soccer anymore. I don't love soccer the same way, but it makes me have this emotion. And again, like even last night, I want to bring this to real life. Like I have serious problems when something goes into a doom cycle, and it can be not something that is like catastrophic. But last night I had an emotion come up and a specific thing that was going to happen in the future. So I'm having anxiety about it, right? And then it just won't stop replaying. It won't stop changing like a conversation that I'm going to have. It won't stop taking me down different angles. And even when I, you know, got out of my bed, went upstairs, got on the couch, I couldn't stop the cycle from happening, even if I turned on the TV or distracted myself. So like, what's the best method in the sovereignty of mind method to stop and really address that so that it can process properly?
8: Yeah, it's such a good question. Because I mean, I certainly find myself in these moments too. I think all of us do, where the mind is running and it just won't stop. It feels like
7: repeating the same 10-second loop.
8: Yes, it's like, I know, shut up. I know, like, stop. I know all the possibilities of every way that this could go wrong. I know all the things that I don't know. And for me, I find, you know, it's that kind of annoying saying, you just have to let it be sometimes. Just, I know I'm feeling these things. I know I'm running. Okay, I'm going to figure it out because I always figure it out. It's always going to come together. And I think that's where kind of a positive mindset can be beneficial, because you do always figure it out. Like, look where your life is. You've always figured the things out. And if things fall apart, whatever, they did. And you just keep going. I think that's kind of where I come back to, is knowing that I'm going to be able to handle anything that comes up. Go ahead.
7: No, I love it. I was just going to say, you know, when you talk about change and how hard it is when someone, you know, like to your point, if everything goes away, I'll be fine. I'll figure it out. And then that person goes, but I won't be, I'm going to be anxious. I've got this, I've got that, I've got everything to take care of. So when you say changing bit by bit, and now people go, okay, I lost my job, I have to reinvent myself. How do you start that process of changing bit by bit?
8: Yeah. You know, okay, so this is a pattern that I've really been noticing continually throughout life, but it just keeps coming up right now, is usually before clarity comes, it is the most chaotic. It is the most painful. Like, you will be completely breaking down. Like, I just want to give up. I don't want to do this anymore. I'm going to quit my job. I'm going to just give up, whatever. And then clarity comes. It's just, if you can just hang on, this is what I tell myself. If you can just hang on long enough, that clarity is going to pop. It's going to come, because it comes every single time. And so sometimes you let yourself break down. You let yourself totally crumble, have all those thoughts. But yeah, I do want to give up. Yeah, I feel like crap about myself. Yeah, I don't want to do this. Yes, I hate everyone. Yes, everyone hates me. Hear those stories. And then the clarity is going to come. It's sometimes it truly is just hanging on.
7: Do you have to start that through positive self-talk, or do you just have to let the course run in your mind through the negative self-talk and understand that it's not real?
8: The latter. I think because positive self-talk can almost make things worse sometimes when you really don't believe it. And then there's that other part of you that is, that's not true. There is a part of you that's going to be like, yeah, it is. Like, we are going to be okay. But I think it's just knowing that what I'm feeling and what I'm thinking right now, it is how I actually feel. And I know that it's going to get better. Just shifting into a positive mindset that it is going to get better, even though I can't see it right now. I trust that it's going to.
7: I love this. Okay, let's take a break right now. We'll come back on the other side of the break with a sovereignty mentor, Carlin Bryan. And we will talk about, I love this, because when you are going through that process of change, say you've started, okay, now you're in the uncertainty, you have anxiety, but how do you persist? How do you keep pushing through? How do you know that the path that you're on, the choices that you're making are the right ones? And even if they're not, how do you come to a calm understanding, like Carlin said, that things are going to be okay? And like I promised, DJ Santi on the mic. Here is Muse on the way out.

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1: Big shiny tunes too. Okay, this is bringing me back to elementary school. But listen, change is a tough thing to process, especially right now with so many people having to reinvent themselves, reimagine what their life would be like, and understand that the path forward isn't the same as the path behind us. But when you're thinking about how to stop in the moment and change, I brought on one of our favorite guests of the show, Carlin Bryan, who is a sovereignty mentor. And for anybody out there, because I didn't explain it in the first segment, if they haven't heard you before, define sovereignty mentor, because it's, again, one of my favorite titles.
2: I help people reclaim the authority over their mind, their emotions, and their life in general. That's essentially what it is, because we can be so contorted or conditioned by the outside world and or even our internal thoughts that if we can clear that, life becomes better.
1: And that's why you're here, because you know what? I used the first segment almost as a free therapy session, because again, I feel like a lot of people get these doom loops. And when you get in them, it's the 10-second replay and you go over and over and you go, how do I change this? How do I get out of this? But you know what? I want to take this time to be like, okay, Carlin, I wanted you to come on the show because I was specifically looking at one of your reels, because you're going through what you're calling your own transitionary period right now. And I think rather than going down and just asking you like inane questions, and you don't have to get into too much of what's going on, but just the process of how you are approaching change in your life and how you're letting yourself feel whatever this change is, I think that would be the most beneficial for people.
2: Yeah, it's a great

0: it right.
1: And the unknown causes anxiety, right?
0: Oh, massive, massive. Or you feel like you should have it figured out. And I have worked with some, different business mentors and tried to get their advice or their suggestions. But when you have a vision inside of yourself that you can't exactly put into words, or when you have an active mind and it's like, I could do this or this or this or this, how do you present all of those things to one person? So I've found myself talking with mentors, and then after we hang up, I'm like, oh, well, actually, it's not that idea anymore. It's this. And so what I find myself doing, and I'm continually having to remind myself that this is a season of experimentation. It's okay to try things. It's okay to be honest with the people that I'm interacting with. I think so often in business, we feel like things have to be buttoned up. They have to be super neat. You can't show behind the scenes. But what I find is that people feel real connection with your business or with whatever you're doing when you're actually honest about what's going on.
1: God, I love that you said that, because right now we're going through a phase in life where we've been, I won't say socially conditioned. It's just what the content's been out there for us to consume. It's people who are presenting the best version of themselves, or presenting themselves as a solution to your problems. The self-help industry in general is a lot of great people on one side and a lot of people just looking to make a dollar. And so when you're talking about transitioning your life and going through these processes, and specifically when you say, like, as I'm starting this, I know what the end goal is. Well, how many times have I gone through something, or people have gone through something, where you're like, oh, okay, this is where I start, this is where I'm going to end. And then when you actually do come to the end, you find out, wow, this is not anywhere near the final product I thought it was going to be, the final product of me that I thought it was going to be. So how, in that time of change, can you rationalize, or can you, you know, help people understand that it's not important what the end goal is? It's going to change regardless of what it is. It's the process of really kind of embracing the change, because that's the hardest part, right?
0: I mean, it absolutely is. Yeah, I feel, oh man, it really is tricky to, we have to detach from the end goal. Maybe that can be motivation that gets us going at first, but when you're creating something, so I started one thing, and then immediately after I created it, I started like, oh, I hate this. I don't want to do it. I don't want to go in there. I don't want to look at it. And then at one point I was like, okay, just go sit outside in the sun with a beer and open it up and take a look. And I did. And it was so much better than I thought it was going to be. It was totally different. I had created this fear narrative around this thing. And then when I go in, I'm like, oh, wait, hold on. I actually like this. And it surprised me.
1: Was that based on your environment, or did you just have to switch the place that you were at that time? Like, get off the couch, go outside, and you just get a different perspective? Or how'd that work?
0: Yeah, I think switching the environment definitely helps. I find that being outside or being in a place that it feels more spacious, I feel like it almost sounds so silly, but like has more room for my emotion to like move.
1: Yeah.
0: And I think that shift in perspective, and then I was like, okay, I'm shifting my environment. I'm just going to go outside for 20 minutes. I'm going to look at this. And then I ended up being out there for an hour and a half because I loved what I was engaging with.
1: Yeah.
0: So in this process of experimenting, there's going to be things. I mean, there are so often times that we don't want to do something, and then we do it and we love it, but we don't know until we actually do it.
1: It's the mental block, right?
0: And it might be fear. It totally fear, self-doubt, feeling afraid of like failing or judgment, whatever. And then you do it and it's like, oh, this went so much better. And like you said, those steps along the way could change the end goal.
1: But you say something beautiful in your video, which is, you know, it's a step-by-step process and there is no like defined length to it. So when you're going through this gradual process and you're taking your time, how do you not become anxious of the end goal? I guess that's what everyone goes, because we're all racing towards it. We're all racing towards what we want as the end goal. We want to be successful. We want to be happy. We want to have a family. We want all these things. But in the process of it, you can get so disconnected sometimes. And so it's not going to happen for you. What do you do in those moments? And what do you do to stop and tell yourself, okay, listen, this is what I wanted. Let's reorganize.
0: Exactly. Okay. So I was just on a walk with my dog the other day, really short story, because this will make the point. And I was walking by these two girls that were on the phone, speakerphone with someone. They're like, oh, they're probably in college. My parents are out of town this weekend. You should come over and we can day drink and sit in the hot tub. And I just was like,
1: can
0: oh
1: I join?
0: God.
1: Who are you?
0: Yeah. I was like, that sounds like so much fun. And it made me feel like that thinking back of the stories when I was doing that sort of thing. And that's like

0: part of my life. This whole, that stupid saying, but it's so true. It's the journey. It's not the destination. It's all the things that we do to get where we're going. And we can forget to live our life that is happening right in this moment, trying to get somewhere else, when that joy, that feeling of abundance, that connection with other people, it can happen right here, right now. It's not then. I can do it right now. So why wouldn't I do that?
1: Look at you. What a great way to end this off. Thank you so much for joining me. And check Carlin Bryan out on Instagram. It's, what is it? You got Y's in both, Carlin and Brian, right? So it's yes. CarlinBryan. I can't believe I spelled
0: you
1: that
0: got
1: properly.
0: It.
1: Jeez.
0: You did.
1: Spelling, not my forte. But having you on always makes me happy. Thank you so much. Let's do it again. All right.
0: Thank
1: have a
0: you.
1: Good. You're supposed to say goodbye. You're still on. No, you can say it now. You're still on.
0: Bye.
1: There we go. Thank you very much. Now I can go to break. When we come back after the break, though, it's the final play of the day. Let's get your momentum and your mood in the best way that we can to send you out into the back half of this day. Because there's so much that's going on that can drag us down, but there's so much that can bring us back up. And one of those things that I have to say is a very famous person turned 80 years old. He also was broke, had no money, had to sell his dog just to afford his lifestyle, just so that he could write a script. That script turned into one of the biggest movies in a generation, one of the movies that we still talk about today. And he's got some words for you about how that movie correlates to everybody who needs just a bump or needs just a little bit of self-belief that they can do it against all odds, because he did it. He's worth millions, he's famous, and he's very well beloved, all because of this one film. We're going to tell you what that is after the break. It's No BS. I'm Brad Smith. But first, let's get to the roads with 640 Toronto. It's Big Trouble traffic.
2: A big trouble spot now with a stalled vehicle on the 427. We have the southbound collectors approaching Bermthorpe affected, and the right lane is blocked. A bit slow through here on the northbound side, very heavy toward this problem, so consider that when you look for alternates like the East Mall or the West Mall. Think you know what to do if strangers took over your home? See the shocking true stories on Squatters, only on A&E. Don't miss the drama. That's the big trouble traffic spot right now. I'm Miles Marcus, 640 Toronto.
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4: 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Radar's clear. Rain stays north of us all weekend. UV's perfect Saturday. Bug index is low Sunday morning.
3: 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I checked it an hour ago.
4: Why did you say anything?
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1: All right, you want some pump up for your life right now. You want a little motivation. You just look at this story, okay? Before this person became a household name, he was so broke, he had to sell his own dog just to eat food. And here's how he wrote a movie script that changed his life. Back in the early 70s, this actor was struggling. He was an actor, he was a writer, he was living in New York in Hell's Kitchen, a really rough neighborhood at that time. He had no money, no credits. In fact, his only real credit was that he was in an almost softcore porno movie. It wasn't called that back then. It wasn't what he wanted to be doing. He was just trying to get any job that he could because his destiny, he believed, was to be an actor. But he also had this bull mastiff named Butkus, who was his best friend. He loved him. And one night he saw a Muhammad Ali fight on TV, and he'd never watched Muhammad Ali fight live before. And it was live on TV, and he got this idea for a story about a small-time boxer who gets a shot at the heavyweight title. And of course, Sylvester Stallone, who turned 80 just a day ago, wrote the entire Rocky script in his crappy apartment that was infested with bugs after his dog had been sold off in just, guess long, 3 days. He wrote the entire Rocky script, handwritten, on a paper that once it was written, he could never find. He was so broke while trying to write this movie that he couldn't even afford dog food. That's why he had to sell his dog. So he took this script that he handwrote around to every single studio in Hollywood, and they all loved it. They offered Sly Stallone at that time, a no-name actor, up to $300,000 just for the script. And he goes, oh my God, I was so happy. I'm so happy. But there was one condition if they were going to give him the money, and that's they wanted a real movie star to play Rocky. Names like Burt Reynolds, Ryan O'Neal were being thrown around, huge stars at the time. They didn't want Sylvester Stallone. They didn't want this guy who had kind of a shady credit to his resume of this movie that did have some nude scenes in it. And Stallone told them flat to his face, I don't want your money. I wrote it for me. If I don't play Rocky, nobody plays Rocky. So months went by, studios came back, offers got higher. Sly Stallone still living in this crappy apartment in Hell's Kitchen. Nobody thinks at this time that you could write something, walk around to Hollywood executives and start a life. And he says something great in his documentary. He says that if I didn't play Rocky, I was never going to be an actor because no matter where I went with my accent, people always thought I was this type of person. So I built an underdog story about my own life, and I put myself as that character of the stuff that I was dealing with at that time, because that's the only way I would have somebody see me as an actor was to see the real version of me. So months later, Hollywood studios eventually caved. United Artists gave him the smallest budget, almost no money to roll this thing out, to let him star in it. Something like $23,000 they gave him to star in this movie. But what did he do? He got percentage points of the revenue the Rocky movies made. Like, think about that. Next day after he signed this deal with the $23,000 and he finally got paid, the first thing that Sly Stallone did, not buy a car, not do any of this thing, not even focus on training for Rocky, he called up the guy who bought his dog from him, and he gave him the entire version of the money. He some estimates reports, and he says, I paid every dollar that I got from the studio back to get Rocky, back to getting his dog Butkus back, because it was the most important thing to reset his life, and he had a vision and a future that he created himself. He created himself from absolutely nothing in the situation that anyone would call absolutely impossible to overcome. And now you look back as he turns 80 on Monday and you go, a guy who, with very few scandals, a good public representation, one of the most massive action stars of all time. The battles in the 90s and the 80s between Schwarzenegger and Stallone were epic. But this all comes from this underdog mentality while writing a script while his dog is being sold off where he can't afford to eat food and him saying to himself, no one's going to stop me. I'm going to do it myself. If anyone doesn't believe me, I'm going to prove them wrong. As you're playing the Rocky movie, I'm almost getting pumped up. Because this is not just a story about Sly Stallone. ESPN has done a 30 on 30 or one of those great documentaries. And Sly Stallone says, this is not just a story about me running up the steps in Philadelphia. This is a story about everybody. Let's hear
2: it. When I wrote Rocky, I wasn't just writing a script. I was writing about myself, really about all of us. He had heart. He had grit. Millions of people watched his fight. A classic American story. And in it, saw their own.
1: Saw their own. A movie about an underdog. Written by a real underdog who refused to quit. And there's a lot of people out there who are teetering on where am I going to go with my life. And I just want to say, when you look at something like that, you see the success, you see the outcome, you see the millions of dollars and the multitude of movies that he's made. But you don't ever hear about the guy who sat in a crappy apartment, who sold his dog, who had a dream and just went out and chased it. So as we go out of this show, remember this Con Man Carney song available for download on the website. 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And at the end of this, if we reach $2,500, we're only like $700 away from that between both websites. We will give you a Zoom link so we can do an Ask Me Anything with me. We'll have fun one night. Why not? It's for a good cause. And just like that Rocky story, you right now, if you feel like you need a boost in life, you just say to yourself, great things are going to happen to me because something great is going to happen today. We got a great lineup for you, ending off with Ben Mulrooney from 3 to 6. But for me, today, on a happy hump day, Con Man Carney song on the way out. Peace, I'm out of here.
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14: This is Global News. It's 26 degrees at 12 o'clock. I'm Danny Longo. Police are investigating a suspected arson at a restaurant on Eglinton West. Personal support workers are rallying outside the Premier's office today. We'll tell you why. And Air Canada has named its new CEO. We'll get to all that after we check on the drive. Here's 640 Toronto, big trouble traffic.
15: A big trouble spot with maintenance now underway on the northbound 427 Express to collect a transfer at Bermthorpe. That transfer lane is now closed, causing a heavy backup coming right off the Gardner. So with that in mind, you can go north on the East Mall or the West Mall to that clears. 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That's the big trouble traffic spot right now. I'm Miles Marcus, 640 Toronto.
14: Toronto police are investigating a suspected arson at an Eglinton West restaurant. Emergency crews were called to the scene of a fire and explosion at Three Eggs All Day Grill shortly before 3 a.m. this morning. Now, upon arrival, they were met with heavy smoke coming from the storefront. Two adjacent businesses also sustained damage. Now, the fire has since been knocked down and no injuries were reported. Police say the incident's being investigated as a suspected arson. Toronto Fire tells Global News they were called to the same building last month for a reported gas leak. There's no indication, though, that these two incidents are connected. QP Local 132 workers are making their voices heard outside the Premier's office in Etobicoke today. They're expressing apprehension with the government's new personal support worker regulatory body. The union says the Health and Supportive Care Oversight Authority denies workers the same rights as other regulated healthcare professionals. They're also concerned about a new rule that mandates PSWs trained prior to 2014 will have to return to school to maintain their regulatory status. York Region Police say they've charged a 61-year-old psychologist in a sexual assault case involving a child at a clinic in Markham. Police say the child went to an appointment in the area of John Street in Bayview last week. There, police allege the psychologist gave the child a massage and touched them inappropriately. Police say they searched the residence in Markham on Saturday and charged the 61-year-old with sexual assault and sexual interference. Police believe there may be more victims and have released a photo of the accused on the force's website. A U.S. consortium of aquariums say that the American government has approved an emergency rescue to import Marineland's whales and dolphins, the last such captive animals in Canada. The shuttered Niagara Falls tourist attraction is up for sale, and the park has said it's running out of money to care for its complement of 30 belugas and 4 dolphins. Ottawa endorsed a plan last month to move the animals to several facilities in the U.S. and one in Spain. The American consortium says the regulatory body authorized the emergency rescue this week and that they'll be in Canada soon to assess the animals' health as part of the process to move them. Air Canada has named a Scandinavian Airlines head, Anko van der Werf, as the Canadian Airlines' next chief executive. The Montreal-based airline says van der Werf will assume the job and join Air Canada's board of directors by the end of January 2027. Van der Werf says he's looking forward to working with leadership and employees whose commitment, he says, is the company's greatest strength.
16: We will build on this momentum by capitalizing on our strengths, the quality of our operations, the strength of our network, and the trust of our customers and the rigor of our strategic approach.
14: Van der Werf succeeds Michael Rousseau. A look at the forecast from the Global News Weather Center. A mix of sun and clouds this afternoon, a 30% chance of showers, high of 31. Humidex will feel closer to 39. Tonight, partly cloudy, a 30% chance of showers, a low of 20. Tomorrow, cloudy, a 40% chance of showers in the afternoon, a risk of a thunderstorm, high of 29. On Friday, cloudy, 30% chance of rain, a high of 27. It's 26 degrees in downtown Toronto. Feels like 34 with the Humidex. 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I'm Danny Longo. 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
18: Coming up on The Last Show today. Is your office chair trying to destroy you? Very slowly and with excellent lumbar support. In 10 minutes' time, what does science say about 5-minute walking breaks every hour that can save your body, your mood, and your lower back from the damage sitting at a desk does? So stand by to learn more about that. Or just stand. Do anything but sit. All right, we got a packed show today. There's going to be so much more than just that, but for now, let's dive in. How good are you, listener, at spotting fake news? And are you perhaps a little too sure of your answer to that question? Who's more likely to fall for a false news headline? A person who doubts everything, questions everything, or a person certain they cannot be fooled? Well, some research dug into all of this, and we're going to tell you about it here with Akshina Banerjee, a marketing professor at the University of Michigan. Akshina, I love your study. Thanks so much for being on the show.
19: Thank you for inviting me.
18: Before we get into overconfidence and all this kind of stuff, What's the difference between being confident about one headline or simply just being a generally confident person when it comes to all headlines?
19: Good question, David. I think this is something that was conflated in prior research a lot, right? People thought that confidence is just one unidimensional thing. But what we show is that confidence is multidimensional, especially in our study. It's about two different types. One is just general confidence, like you said, which is your confidence in being good at tasks in general. Now, that task could be misinformation detection, like you said, or that task could be just guessing a bunch of like blurry images correctly, which, you know, that's how we operationalize it in one of our studies. So that's just general confidence, but confidence in specific judgment is basically you answer a question and then you are asked to iterate how confident you are in your answer. And that is and operates very differently than your just general overconfidence.
18: So when presented with false information, your study, as I understand it, it kind of suggests that someone's confidence is either useful or maybe dangerous, maybe causes them to believe stuff that isn't true. How do you study this? How do you come to a conclusion like that?
19: Yeah, so I think the reason that we got interested in this is there was kind of disconfirming evidence in prior research where some studies showed, exactly like you said, you know, overconfident people are really bad at detecting true versus false, you know, information. And then there's one study and one paper that showed something different, that when you ask people their confidence after a question, they are kind of accurate about it. So we're like, is it just about different populations? Is it just about the differences in methods? Or is there something deeper here? So that's why we got interested in testing it in the same study and separating it out to show that they actually operate quite differently from each other.
18: I guess that kind of makes sense. I'm thinking about this in my own terms. Like in undergrad, I studied software engineering. So if I read a newspaper headline that says you can download a RAM upgrade for your computer, I know that's not true because RAM is a physical thing. You don't download it. But if I read a headline about some claim about maybe a war that was happening in a foreign country, I don't know that I would know it was true. I would have to do more investigation and listen to experts and stuff. So I kind of understand what you mean, like confidence in a specific area rather than general confidence. Am I understanding this correctly?
19: Yeah. You're absolutely spot on about that, where like generally some people are just overconfident about everything, right? Whereas some people are confident about some topics. So I am terrible about football. I would never say that I'm really confident about NFL. However, you know, I am confident about my area of research. So that's how it would be different.
18: So in general, now that I understand these two types of confidence, how do these two types of confidence, if someone has a lot of one or the other, how do they deal with information that isn't true when presented with it?
19: So what we find, the most robust finding, let's begin with that first. We find is that when you are confident in a specific judgment, so kind of after answering a question, that's what predicts like how accurate you are in discerning truth from false, right? Meaning if you are really confident about a specific judgment, you're more likely to be true. or you're more likely to be correct about true versus false information. But the opposite is true for generally confident people. So we do find that generally confident people tend to be really bad at discerning false from true information. So one is actually good for accuracy. The other type of confidence, the general confidence, is, you know, more shaky.
20: So we often stereotype or imagine that the victims of misinformation, people who are likely to believe things that aren't true, are just kind of like uninformed people or maybe gullible people.
19: Right.
20: To me, your research challenges that a bit. To me, the most dangerous person who's going to believe something that isn't true is someone who believes that they're hard to fool.
19: Yeah, I would say that's definitely the takeaway there. And I mean, the opposite takeaway is also that if we are trying to hone in on your confidence about specific topics, you can be really accurate, right? So the gullible people, or what we previously thought as gullible, you know, may not be, you know, the biggest victims of misinformation. Like you said, I think often a big victim of misinformation are people who are like, yeah, that can't fool me.
20: I love that we've covered a lot of your conclusions and a lot of your findings. Let's talk about the actual experiment. Like, how do you actually test this? How are you convinced that what you're saying right now is true? Or you mentioned the findings is very robust. What does the experiment look like?
19: Yeah, so the experiment is pretty simple. So first, they start off with a general confidence task, right? And this has been tested in prior papers as well. But the idea is people see a bunch of like six blurry images, really blurry, right? And then they're asked to kind of identify whether that was a dog or a sheep or, you know, like a flying plane or something else. And it's really, really difficult for human eyes to actually detect what's going on. But then people make their choices, and towards the end, they're asked, out of the six images that you were asked about, how many are you confident that you got right? The reality should be like something like zero, right? Mm-hmm. It's so difficult. But a lot of people say, no, I think I got like four right, or I think I got like five out of those six right. That is a measure of general confidence, just confidence in your ability to do a task that is pretty challenging, right? Then we expose them to the actual headline. So some of them are true, some of them are false. It's kind of randomized, jumbled together. And then they're asked, do you think that this is true or do you think that this is false? And then they're asked, after this veracity detection question, they're asked about how confident they were in that answer. And that is confidence in specific judgment.
20: That's really cool. And I think that last question, like, okay, do you think something's true or false? But also, how confident are you in your answer? You might give me a headline and I can say, I think it's false,
19: yeah,
20: but I don't know. I'm not that confident. And I think that's where it's important. What would you recommend to, you know, platforms, social media platforms, places where misinformation or disinformation run rampant, where people are exposed to stories that aren't true? What would you recommend to maybe all of us too on social media from your research?
19: Yeah. I mean, it's hard to make like direct connections to platforms because, again, like our evidence is about just people in general rather than the platform. So I would say one intervention that could be potentially done, and this is like an open empirical question at this point, is can we train ourselves, right, to be more in touch with our specific confidence rather than our general confidence? It's okay to say there's something I'm not confident about, but something I'm really confident about, because that's what we are seeing is such a robust predictor of your accuracy judgments. So I think this, the way we can take our findings and apply to the real world would be an internal intervention where we talk to the readers and see if the readers can hone in more of this specific confidence rather than being like generally confident.
20: So if you know a lot about football, you should be confident when you read an NFL headline, but maybe not so confident when you read a headline, I don't know, about rocks and geology. Like that's how we should behave.
19: Yeah.
20: Akshina, I've really enjoyed this conversation. Your paper is really interesting and it's given me a lot to think about and about my own confidence levels and stuff like that. Thanks for being on the show.
19: Of course. Thank you so much, David. Thanks for having me.
20: Just ahead, you exercise, then sit at your desk for 11 hours. Does the workout still count? Next, why 5-minute walking breaks every hour could change everything.
17: 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It's the best way to keep David humble in the comments. 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
20: So
0: 640 Toronto, big trouble traffic problems on the DVP northbound approaching Eglinton. There's a stalled vehicle in the bus HOV lane. On the 427 northbound express, the collector transfers at Burnham Thorpe, those transfer lanes are closed off for ongoing maintenance. When homeowners come face-to-face with unwanted occupants, the fight to reclaim what's theirs begins. Watch Squatters, an unforgettable series only on A&E. Those are the big trouble traffic spots right now. I'm Richard Martin, 640 Toronto.
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6: Your office chair probably isn't plotting against you, but spending most of your waking life in it, maybe. A new study asks whether tiny walking breaks can meaningfully change how you feel and focuses on the dangers or bad effects of sitting down all the time while you work. I'm here with Keith Diaz, an exercise scientist at Columbia University Medical Center who knows a thing or two about sitting down. Keith, are you actually standing up right now for this interview?
7: I am actually, yes.
6: Are you one of those people in the office that sits at the standing desk, you know, kind of making us all quietly feel a little bad while we sit at our desks?
7: I'm actually worse than that, David. I'm one of those people that has a cycle desk that, like, in the middle of a meeting, you'll see me, like, cycling while they're all sitting, and I think everybody loathes me.
6: I think by the end of this interview, we're not going to see that behavior as annoying, but probably see that behavior as something we all should be doing. Before we prescribe walking breaks, though, how much of the average person who works at like a desk job kind of thing, how much of their waking day is spent sitting down?
7: On average, about 11 to 12 hours a day a person spends sitting. So 3/4 of their waking day people spend sitting.
6: And how much of that sitting, or I guess the question is, how bad is that for us? Like, what are we actually doing when our body is sedentary like that for so long?
7: Yeah, so it's terrible. For us to be sitting that long increases a risk for most chronic diseases, increases risk of diabetes, hypertension, cancer, heart disease, ultimately early death. And why that is because our muscles are really important for managing things like our metabolism. But for them to do that job and do it well, they need regular activation and activity. So when we're sitting for 11 to 12 hours a day, not using our muscles, that's wreaking havoc on our metabolism, which has downstream consequences for a lot of risk for chronic disease.
6: Now, are we talking about this being harmful because it's simply not exercising, or is sitting for an uninterrupted period of time something kind of different, or are these two concepts the same? I'm just separating them.
7: They're separate entities. So the thing is, we always tell people, like, just because you exercise, like say you exercise in the morning, doesn't mean you can like check off the box, like I don't need to move the rest of your day, my day, right? Like that's not the case of like, and I don't want people to get the wrong message, like keep exercising. That's one of the most important health behaviors you can do. But our muscles need regular activation, regular contraction throughout the day in addition to exercise. So I like to think about it, the analogy I use is thinking about like a sponge. That you need to keep that sponge moist, that if you contract your muscles, they get really moist in the morning when they exercise. But then if you don't move the rest of the day, it dries out. So you got to keep like a steady drip on it, right? Keep that sponge moist. That way the muscles can do what they do, right? So you just need this regular contraction. So that's why sitting is a little bit separate, like exercise good, but we also need to be mindful that we can't just not move the rest of the day.
6: It's kind of like if I break my arm and then my arm's in a cast for, I don't know, 3 weeks, 6 weeks, in just such a short period of time, that lack of movement, which is good for healing the bone. Casts are great, will cause the muscles to like completely atrophy. All of a sudden, my arm is extremely weak. Is that what I'm doing to my body when I stay still for so long? Like putting my body in a cast, basically.
7: Yeah, that's a great example. And let me give you, I'll give you another example off of that. There's studies that we put people to bed rest and see what happens when we just totally remove movement from a person's life. So when you take an endurance athlete and put them into bed rest, like highly trained endurance athletes, super fit, in 3 days of bed rest, their fitness levels drop by 20%. It takes them months to build that much. And in 3 days, drops 20%. You take an average person, like not an endurance athlete, just a normal typical person, put them to bed rest for 10 days, their heart shows changes similar to 40 years of aging. Like you remove movement from your equation, your body and its physiology just plummets and deteriorates. It deteriorates rapidly.
6: Oh, no. Okay, let's talk about your study where you're testing short breaks, walks, average people taking walks every 30 minutes, 60 minutes, every 2 hours. First of all, why those intervals? Why were you checking those intervals?
7: Well, I mean, what we wanted to do was try to figure out what's the least amount of movement that people needed to do to offset the harms of sitting. Because if we're going to get people to do this, like it's got to be something short and small. So we started out in the lab just trying to test out like what's the least frequent movement that a person does. So that's where we started, is trying to find that. And unfortunately, the answer we found was in the lab, move every half hour for 5 minutes. And that just didn't feel super realistic. And so we wanted to give people a couple options. So we said, you know what, let's try every half hour, but also let's give people the option of every hour or every 2 hours and see what can actually people do in the real world.
6: And what were the positive effects that you saw when you tested that in the average person who sits down?
7: Yeah. So what we saw, maybe we should start with what we saw in the lab. Sure. We saw people reduce their blood sugar spikes after eating by almost 60% when they moved every half hour. That's the amount of reduction you expect to see if you put someone on medication to manage their blood sugar level. So like huge reductions. Their blood pressure also dropped 4 to 5 points. But I think the hidden costs of sitting really beyond like the physical health piece of it is that people's mood plummets when they sit all day and their fatigue builds and builds. And that sets people in a vicious cycle where like when you get home, the last thing you want to do is then go out and move and exercise. Like you just want to sit on the couch and veg out, maybe turn on Netflix and not do anything the rest of the night. Right. Like
6: I feel personally attacked by that description of a person not doing great with movement, Keith, for reasons. It's me, basically. Keep going.
7: So what we found is that these small movement breaks every half hour could offset that and prevent that mood plummeting and that fatigue building. But the good news is you didn't have to move every half hour to see those effects. Even moving just 1 minute every hour largely offset that plummet in mood and reductions in fatigue. So that was like for us, like, oh, like maybe for physical, if someone's interested in managing their blood sugar, you got to do every half hour. But for most people who maybe just want to feel better at the end of the day, you know, move for a minute every hour seemed more doable.
6: When I set my New Year's resolution goal 2.5 years ago to flossing every day, and I didn't feel like my gums were in a healthy way until about a month or two of doing that. Took a while. My gums are great now. Thank you for asking. How long does it take if I'm going to listen to your advice or listen to the results of your study and walk a little bit, move a little bit? How long will it take for me to feel these positive results, like better mood, less fatigue, more energy, these kinds of things?
7: Oh, it's immediate. So we asked people like in our, when we started doing this study in the real world, we asked people like in the moment, we'd ask them like after they took a break, how did they feel? And so they saw instantaneous improvements in mood, reductions in fatigue. So it comes immediately. And that's really what I think is important about this is, you know, when I tell you you're going to improve your blood sugar levels or blood pressure levels, you're going to reduce your risk of heart disease 30 years from now. Like that doesn't move the needle for us. We're hedonistic creatures who do things that bring us pleasure. And so for us,
6: why are you personally attacking me so much, Keith? Please keep going.
7: I'm in the same boat. Like, this is who we are as human beings. Like, if I'm going to get you off the couch and stop you from watching Netflix, you got to get something from it instantaneous. And I think that's what a good thing is that you feel better instantaneously after doing this.
6: Before I switched careers into broadcasting and being on the radio and all this, I was in software and I really valued sitting at my desk and deep focusing for a long time. I thought any interruption would make me less productive at work. Does taking a break like this have any down negative effects in terms of people's productivity and their focus, or does it actually help them?
7: Yeah. So we looked at this in the study. And what we found is that, and we thought the same thing, that people's productivity might get worse, but in fact, it got better. And they reported being more productive and feeling more engaged in their work the more that they took movement breaks. And I think this makes total sense when you look at like the science of movement and the science of movement on brain activity. It shows, and certainly that when you move, it improves your brain's executive function, memory, attention, et cetera. That's all good for performance in terms of work performance. But just the science of breaks itself, like even if you aren't working while moving, right? Like our brains actually need those resets. They need some relaxation. And so this whole notion or idea that we should work and work 8 hours straight, that came from like factory work, not from like knowledge-based work where your brain actually does need these breaks.
6: I'm here with Keith Diaz, an exercise scientist at Columbia University Medical Center. Look, I believe him that taking a 5-minute walk every hour sounds wonderful, good for your health. But that's until your calendar, your boss, and your forgetful brain get involved. So coming up after the break, how do we actually make movement breaks happen in our lives? We're going to discuss that in just a few moments.
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17: I'm Dr. Travis Vandenberg, and I've been a veterinarian for 25 years. I do recommend Gentle Giant's natural, non-GMO cat and kitten food. My own cat was having urinary issues. I tried three different prescription foods. He did a lot of vomiting as well. 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
6: A 5-minute walk every hour doesn't require a gym, no lycra spandex, and very little loss of dignity. Yet many of us won't do it, despite knowing it could be good for our health. So what turns good health advice into an actual habit? Let's discuss that with Keith Diaz, an exercise scientist at Columbia University Medical Center, who knows a thing or two about movement and walking. Keith, before the break, you were telling us about all the health benefits of taking short breaks during our workday if we sit at a desk and just walking. Recap that for me real quickly before we get into the how.
7: Sure. So taking movement breaks throughout your day can improve your mood, reduce your feelings of fatigue, and actually make you more productive at work.
6: And lowers like blood sugar levels, all kinds of good stuff. Okay, are we talking about a proper walk where I actually have to go to a park, or does muttering around my apartment, repeating things about how angry I am at my boss for 5 minutes, walking back and forth when I work from home, is that enough?
7: That's enough. That'll do it. In our studies, we don't ask people to be sprinting up and down halls or up and down stairs. 2 mile per hour walk is what we have people do, which is slower than most people's typical walking pace. So I think the pacing back and forth is certainly enough.
6: So we don't need to move very fast just to get the legs working again. Should we do anything with our arms, our necks, just anything at all? What you're saying?
7: You know, keep it natural. The last thing I want people to do is something they feel awkward about doing in front of their coworkers. I mean, obviously if you're at home and there's nobody around, do whatever you want to do, but like, we just wanted this to be something that people felt comfortable doing in their workplace.
6: Now, of course, you created a scenario in the lab where you tested out short walking breaks and you saw positive results. When you talk to people who actually implement this in their day-to-day work life, what works best? How can I do it? Or should I schedule it on my calendar? Should I use one of these apps that like bings on my computer every hour? What actually works? What actually gets people moving?
7: So I was surprised. So simple. What people found was most effective was actually just like setting an alarm on their phone. And what made sense to me was that, like, you know, like they have like the wearable devices, like the Apple Watch, right? That like it can bing you every hour, but like they're dumb reminders. Like you'll be in the middle of something, you'll be in the middle of a work meeting and it dings you. And you're like, I'm not going to get up in the middle of this right now and go take a break. But when you set the alarm, you're saying like, I have the time. I know I'm going to be available in the next half hour to hour. And when it goes off, like I have agency over that alarm. And so we were really surprised to see that was the thing that people chose most and was most helpful, is having the reminder for them was really helpful.
6: My girlfriend works in an office at, you know, some big company, whatever. She often takes her meetings with coworkers as a walk. Is that a good thing to suggest for people? Like if you can do a meeting at work and do it with movement, you definitely should.
7: Yeah, no, the walk and talks is one of the strategies we encourage. If you can walk with your colleagues instead of having to sit, why not? And the other one we say is if you have to talk on the phone, why not walk and talk? Right. So it's also beyond just like setting alarms to like take breaks. It's just finding ways to build it into the natural rhythms of your day. So the walk and talks for meetings or when you're on the phone are great ideas. The other things that like we do in my workplace are like we strategically position things like the copy machine or the garbage can or the water cooler farther away so that people actually
0: it
7: have
0: seems
7: to like
0: mean
7: walk.
0: At first, yeah. I got to say, Keith.
7: But it works. It's a way to get extra steps in, right? Like, we're not talking that you need to go walk a marathon every hour. Like, you just need a couple extra steps.
0: Okay, what about someone whose job genuinely makes it hard? Like, a cashier or an Uber driver or a call center worker. Like, when someone's job is actually difficult to do movement because it requires them to sit down, what do you say to someone like that?
7: Yeah, so this is where we're trying to figure out, like, what are our alternatives? So you don't necessarily have to, like, get away from your desk. Just doing like simple like desk exercises. So like stand up and do some calf raises up and down, do some squats, do some high knees. We see the same effects. You do that for 3 minutes, so three exercises, calf raises, squats, and high knees. You do those for 3 minutes. You see the same effects as if we had you go out for a walk. So there's stuff that you can do at your desk that would still help. Now, with that said, I can't solve this problem for like Uber drivers. We always hear from like truck drivers and bus drivers, like my job literally demands that I sit. What do? I can't take a movement break every hour. And what I'd say is that when you do get a chance to take a break, when you go, you know, if you got to go get gas, like don't sit there at the pump waiting, like go walk around the gas station, right? At the rest area, go walk around for 10 minutes before you get back, right? Get as much movement as you can before you get back in.
0: I'm going to take a 5 minute break during the commercial break and walk around. But again, we're talking about me. Let's talk about your study and your research and what you find when you actually talk to people. How much of the responsibility of getting individuals to move at work is on the individual? Would you make recommendations to workplaces, bosses, you know, to not design work around uninterrupted sitting?
7: Yeah. Yeah. What we find is that it's really one of the big drivers of this is the cultural norms in the workplace. And so to change that, it has to start from the top, right? And so when managers make it socially acceptable and say it is okay for you to take a break, it's okay for you to be standing in the back of the conference room instead of sitting down, right? Like, so if you're an employer who has control over that, you're the person that helps set the tone for making this a social norm that's acceptable. When people perceive, and that was one of the things, one of the biggest barriers people had was that feeling of that people were expecting them to be working constantly. If they weren't at their desk, they weren't working, they weren't being productive. And so normalizing

0: is that like I shouldn't let them take frequent breaks, but actually the science of breaks supports that your brain performs better when it gets movement breaks and it gets just breaks in general.
1: A lot of health advice that, you know, governments, that schools, that everyone says is really complicated. It's time consuming. This one seems so simple. So if a listener's just going to remember one instruction from this conversation, is it simply 5 minutes of movement every hour, no matter what you're doing?
0: Yeah. And I think that's a simple message. But the good news from our study was that our participants fell far short of just that goal. And yet they still reduced their feelings of fatigue by about 25%. We're talking, they only averaged about 5 to 6 breaks a day, right? So like, that's the goal, move every hour for 5 minutes. But if you fall short, that's okay. The goal here and the concept is just move when you can. Just don't sit for hours at a time.
1: Do you have a vendetta against office chairs and desks, Keith? Is that the real motive behind your research? You want to get big desk and big chair out of the game here?
0: Oh, David, I love to sit too. That's why I just wanted to come up with a simple solution. I'm not sitting here telling people they need to move all day. I'm just telling you, get out of your chair for 5 minutes.
1: Yeah, honestly, the benefits seem so good. And the mental health benefits to me are particularly interesting. Like, maybe I should do standing therapy with my psychiatrist. But that's, again, a conversation for another time. Keith, is there anything else you want people to know about how good taking short walking breaks or short movement breaks during their day really is?
0: We just asked people to try it. Just try it for a week. If you see a difference, and I think you will, if you feel different, I think that's where you'll just want to keep it going. I always have like people who are like naysayers, like, no, this is not, just try it. Just try it. See how you feel.
1: Keith, having you on the show has been a lot of fun. I'm going to take more walking breaks during the day. For sure. I'm doing that. I appreciate you being here.
0: My pleasure, David.
1: Keith Diaz is an exercise scientist at Columbia University Medical Center. Coming up next, the worst thing a parent can hear from a kid. I hate you. Ugh, I'm sorry, Mom. But when a child says that, do they really mean it? Or are those the only available words, the worst words for a kid with some very big emotions? So after the break, what kids are really saying when they say something that awful?
2: 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That's 1-888-505-6644. The Last Show with David Cooper.
3: 640 Toronto, big trouble traffic problems for the 401 westbound collectors at the 403 in Mississauga. There's a stalled vehicle. The right lane is blocked. It's just causing a minor delay in the area there. Found that westbound 401 in the collectors approaching the 403. Stay in the left lane. Are you planning to dig? 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That's the big trouble traffic spot. I'm Richard Martin, 640 Toronto.
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5: 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It deserves above average absurdity. 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
6: I hate you. It might be the worst thing a parent can hear. Few things cut into a parent quite like hearing that from their kid. So what is a child actually trying to say? Is it really hatred? And why might a kid who feels completely safe with their parent say an awful thing like that? Well, let's dig in here with Dr. Ali Fogarty, a psychologist and researcher at Deakin University in Australia. Ali, welcome to the show.
7: Hi, David. Thanks so much for having me.
6: So I don't know, reading your article about when a kid says, I hate you to your parents, I started reflecting on how awful I was to my parents growing up. Side note, we get along great now. But let's zoom into when a little kid screams, I hate you. Do they actually mean it? Are they just grabbing for the biggest emotional weapon they can think of? They want attention. What's going on when a kid says that? Because for most parents, it's a crushing moment.
7: It really can be. And you're right. When kids say those words, they almost never mean it. Young children, especially those under six, are still in the really early stages of learning how to understand, how to regulate their emotions. And when they're overwhelmed, maybe they're angry, maybe they've been told no, or been told they have to leave the playground right this second, they really just reach for the strongest words that they might have heard before. And I hate you is less of a statement of how they actually feel about you and more just a sign that they've hit the limit of what they can express. And they just don't have the language yet to explain to their parents what's actually going on for them.
6: I guess I used to do that with what I thought were bad words. I thought the phrase bum bum was like a bad word. And so I would say it when I was upset for attention. So is what they're saying more close to like, I'm furious, I'm disappointed, I feel powerless, I want to stay in the park, you won't let me. Is it more akin to that?
7: Totally. And I think what you're describing, David, is some way of communicating to adults how upset they're feeling. And for some kids, it might be saying, you know, bum bum, or for other kids, it might be, you're not invited to my birthday party. It can be a variety of things. But for some kids, they might have heard those phrases, I hate you, and they know that they hurt. And that's what can jump into their mind of something of as a way of expressing to their parents or to their caregivers how they're really feeling in that moment.
6: But to a parent, if that's kind of the strongest weapon a kid has, those phrases, wouldn't a parent assume that kid is going to target people they don't know or people they don't feel safe with? Why would a kid say it to a parent and still feel safe with that parent?
7: Well, it's a great point, David. And I think one of the probably one of the most important things for parents to know when they're in this moment is that kids do tend to express their biggest emotions really with people they feel safe with. if kids don't feel safe, they're not going to say something so strong because they don't know what reaction they're going to get from a caregiver. And yes, they might, you know, even with a really protective, strong, healthy relationship in a caregiving relationship, they still might get a strong reaction from a parent, but it's they're still probably feeling quite safe and know that that parent is still going to be there for them, still love them and still take care of them. So it can be a sign that they are feeling really safe within that relationship.
6: Is the trick here, and this feels like a really big trick, when you hear those words or something similar to "I hate you" from your kid, you should really perceive it as a sign that the kid trusts you. You know, it's sort of weirdly like, oh, you feel safe enough to say this horrible thing to me that you wouldn't say to anyone else, or you're expressing and testing your strongest emotions with me because you know I love you. Is that a better way to perceive a moment like that?
7: It might be a more helpful way. You know, there's lots of different ways that we can perceive it, but definitely not taking it personally is probably the best thing to be doing in those moments, like taking a second, taking a breath, and really thinking about what that child's saying as really just a means of communicating within the limits of that child's communication and language skills at that time point. So yeah, if that feels helpful for a parent, I think that can be one way of framing it and helping them just take the emotions out of it for them so that they can respond to their child in the way that they'd like to.
6: Well, I want to split this into two, why it might cut so deeply for a parent despite hearing everything that we're saying. And on the other side, how much do young children actually understand about the power of those words? So let's start with that second one. How much do young children really understand about the power of words like hate?
7: Well, I think there's probably two things to think about there, David. And one is that when children say, "I hate you," in the moment when their emotions are really high, their cognitive side of the brain, their thinking part of the brain, has really switched off at that point. So it's not a considered statement for young children. It's, psychiatrist Dan Siegel talks about the upstairs brain being the cognitive side of the brain, and that when children are overwhelmed, it just switches off. So they flip the lid, and that cognitive side of the brain isn't talking to the rest of the brain anymore. And so when children do say that, it's not that they don't understand in the moment how hurtful those words can be, because their thinking brain is just not part of that conversation. It's just really driven by emotions in that time.
6: I hope my mom's listening to the show today, because I'm sorry, Mom. I was a mean kid. But okay, on the other side, despite maybe knowing all this either intuitively or listening to us now and knowing it on a conscious level, why do those words cut a parent so deeply? Like, why does it hurt so much?
7: So I think there's two reasons for that. And one is that, you know, most parents are just trying to do their best. And most parents worry that they're not doing a good enough job or that they might be doing something wrong. And I think hearing those words, that can be that automatic thought that pops into our brain if we hear that, is that we're doing something wrong. We're not good enough in this parenting role. But the other thing is that for parents, some parents might have grown up in a home themselves where strong emotions were dismissed or hidden or just not really acceptable. So it might be quite confronting for them to see their child expressing really strong anger like that in those moments. And that can bring up a whole heap of things for parents that they're dealing with in that moment, more about their own experiences and relationships with emotions rather than what's actually going on for that child.
6: There's a lot of advice to parents that tell them to validate all their kids' feelings as they're learning about their own emotions. Yet some parents will hear a phrase like that and react by saying, "Don't you dare speak to me like that." Others will calmly explain, you know, why saying "I hate you" is hurtful. How best for a parent to react in a moment like that?
7: So I think the best thing that the first step is really just taking a breath and taking a moment. You don't have to react straight away, and it's best just to have a moment to regulate yourself before you then respond. Definitely naming what you're seeing, and you're talking about validating emotions, but also just describing for the child what's going on. So I can see you're really angry right now. That makes sense. You know, you really want to keep playing, and it's really hard when we have to leave the playground when you want to stay. Naming it for them can actually help bring that cognitive side of their brain back online and help them regulate a little bit more. And also just staying present with with the child as those big emotions come. We know emotions come and go like a wave. And if we can sit with children when they're experiencing big emotions like anger or frustration or sadness, it teaches them that those emotions are okay and that we can tolerate them and that they can too. And that really helps the co-regulation process.
6: Is there a point where these negative emotional outbursts are something that a parent should be concerned about in terms of age? Like if I'm doing it at 16, I'm saying, I hate you, mom, at 16. Is that a point where a parent should be concerned? Like what is the age where this goes from kind of an emotional learning thing to maybe a level of concern?
7: I don't think there's any specific age. I think it really can really depend on circumstances. What I will say, though, is that even adolescents, their brains are still developing. You know, we know that brains don't fully develop up until the age of about 27. So adolescents can totally still be overwhelmed by emotions and say things that they don't mean. I think probably thinking through the frequency and the circumstances on which those comments are happening as kids are getting older and keeping in mind what the developmental expectations is really important.
6: Well, I want to rewind to something you said earlier in the interview, this idea that if a kid says they hate you, one way to perceive it is them really saying or showing a sign that they trust you and feel safe with you. I think that's such a lovely way to look at this. Ali, I've enjoyed the chat. Thanks so much for being on the show.
7: Thanks so much for having me.
6: That's a wrap on the show. Give us a ring. Our number is 1-888-505-6644. That's 1-888-505-6644. Got feedback, a suggestion for a guest, or want to say hi? Give us a call. Bye-bye.
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0: 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Are you coming or are you just going to stand there and look at the sky?
1: Just give me a second. 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
0: You've been saying that for 20 minutes.
1: Okay. Radar's clear. Rain stays north of us all weekend. UV's perfect Saturday. Bug index is low Sunday morning.
0: I know. I checked it an hour ago.
1: Why did he say anything?
0: I wanted to see how long you'd stare at the sky.
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17: This is Global News. It's 28 degrees in downtown Toronto. Feels like 35 with the Humidex. I'm Danny Longo. Authorities in Durham have identified the police recruit who died in a car crash on Tuesday. York police say they've charged a Markham psychologist for sexually assaulting a child during an appointment, and an emergency rescue plan to import Marineland's whales and dolphins has been approved by the American government. We'll get to all that after we check on the drive. Here's 640 Toronto, big trouble traffic.
18: 640 Toronto, big trouble traffic. Still problems for the 401 westbound collectors at the 403 Mississauga. There's a stalled vehicle block in the right lane. It's just causing a minor delay in the area there. If you're in those westbound collectors approaching the 403, stay in the left lane. Find out how to elevate your savings with up to 5% interest with a Scotia High Interest Savings Account. 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That's the big trouble traffic spot right now. I'm Richard Martin, 640 Toronto.
17: The Durham Regional Police Constable in training, who was killed in a crash yesterday, has been identified as 27-year-old Tyrone Magbatang. CIT Magbatang joined the service as a special constable in May 2023. Now, in April of this year, he took the next step toward achieving his dream of becoming a police officer when he was selected as a police constable recruit. Another constable in training is in life-threatening condition. Both CITs were on their way to the Ontario Police College when their vehicle collided with a transport truck in Aylmer, Ontario, near London. Our Lexi Benedict brings us the latest.
16: Police say the crash happened just before noon at College Line and in Imperial Road, just north of Aylmer, Ontario. Durham Regional Police Chief Peter Moreira confirmed two constables in training, or CITs, were traveling to the Ontario Police College when their sedan collided with a transport truck. The scene is just over 3 kilometers from the college, about a 5-minute drive away. Ontario Provincial Police say the driver of the transport truck was not injured. In a statement, Chief Moreira says the force's focus is on supporting the families of their constables in training, as well as their classmates, instructors, friends, and members of the service who are grieving this tragic loss.
17: A Markham psychologist is facing sexual assault charges involving a youth. 61-year-old Farouk Sadi Dalimi has been charged with sexual assault and sexual interference. Police say on June 29th, the victim attended an appointment at a clinic in the area of John Street and Bayview Avenue. Now, during the appointment, police say the victim was allegedly given a massage and touched inappropriately. Police believe there may be more victims. U.S. government has approved an emergency plan to import Marineland's whales and dolphins. The shuttered Niagara Falls amusement park has been up for sale and has said it's running out of money to care for its 30 belugas and 4 dolphins, even threatening to euthanize the whales without funding from the federal government. Ottawa endorsed a plan to move the animals last month. Now they'll go to 4 marine parks in the U.S. and 1 in Spain. Toronto researchers are working to determine if a blood test called a liquid biopsy can detect tiny amounts of cancer remaining in patients after they've been treated. Lead investigator Dr. Lillian Hughes says that studies have shown that cancer DNA can be found in the blood even at levels undetectable by CT scans, but large-scale studies are needed to prove that hypothesis. Sue and her team at Princess Margaret Cancer Center are enrolling into their trial 7,000 patients who have completed cancer treatments and will undergo the liquid biopsy test. A look at the forecast from the Global News Weather Center. A mix of sun and clouds, a 30% chance of showers late this afternoon, high of 31. Partly cloudy tonight. Chance of showers continues, a low of 20. Tomorrow, cloudy, 40% chance of rain in the afternoon. A risk of a thunderstorm, high of 29. On Friday, cloudy, 30% chance of showers, a high of 27. It's 28 degrees in downtown Toronto. Feels like 36 with the Humidex. I'm Danny Longo. 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

0: Good morning, Alberta, and good afternoon, Ontario. Welcome back to the show. Shea Ganim with you again. Keeping an eye on the situation in the Middle East doesn't look good, and I think that's putting it lightly. As you know, about 3 weeks ago, we had an MOU and a ceasefire, and things sort of stabilized a little bit. Oil prices came way down. They're on their way back up again this morning as things appear to have come right off the rails.
1: This morning, President Trump declaring the deal he signed with Iran just 3 weeks ago is now dead, calling the negotiations a waste of time.
2: To me, I think it's over. I don't want to deal with them anymore. They're scum. You know what scum is? They're scum. They're sick people. They're led by sick people.
1: Overnight, Iran and the U.S. trading fire. Tehran launching attacks across the region, targeting U.S. military sites in Bahrain and Kuwait.
0: So we have attacks going back. Donald Trump saying he doesn't want to deal with them. They're scum. He didn't stop there.
2: They're bad people. They're bad people. And frankly, I don't want to waste my time with them. Now, I'll let our wonderful negotiators keep talking if they want, but I don't see it.
0: Okay, so negotiations, he will allow them to continue, but then he went on to say, but then they have to come back to me, and they're scum, and they're liars, and they're cheaters, and all the rest, as you heard. It's not good. If we were hoping that we were headed towards the off-ramp here, it looks like we blasted right clear on by it. Let's get some help from James Devine. We've spoken to him about this many times. He's an associate professor of politics and international relations at Mount Allison University. James, thank you for joining us again on this. I appreciate your time, sir.
3: Well, thanks for having me on.
0: So you can hear the frustration. It's evident in Donald Trump. It sounds like he's all but abandoned any hope of trying to manage his way out of this mess. It's calling for renewed attacks tonight. We're once again hearing about taking over Karg Island. Are we right back at square one here?
3: I don't think so. I think what we're looking at is another round of, or another cycle in the sort of pattern between talk a little, shoot a little, talk a little, shoot a little. And I think we're at a point now for a variety of reasons where the two sides have decided to start shooting at each other. This began a couple of days ago with the U.S. trying to shepherd a couple of ships through the Strait of Hormuz through an alternative route to the one that the Iranians are insisting on. And of course, the Iranians retaliated by shooting at the ships. And then one thing led to another, getting us to the point we're at now.
0: We've got so much going on right now. Like you say, this started a couple of days ago. We've got the multi-day funeral that's going on for the supreme leader in Iran, you know, hundreds of thousands of people in the street. Where do you think this goes? Like, you really think this is just a pattern? And do we get back to a ceasefire then at some point here? And when might that be, James?
3: Well, in a sense, this is the ceasefire. It's not really a ceasefire as the way we usually think of it, right? But this is the process that's in place with the MOU. So I expect, actually, we're going to see this again and again taking place on multiple occasions, where they get to a point where one side or the other is doing something the other side doesn't like, so they'll use military force to try and signal that, you know, they're not going to tolerate these things. The timing is interesting. I think there's a connection, at least to a degree, with the funeral inside of Iran. Iran has been very shown a lot of confidence and been trying to use the funeral events as a way of projecting power and showing the control of the Persian Gulf. And I think the U.S., to a degree at least, is responding, saying, you know, we're not going to be intimidated by you, and trying to deflate some of their confidence. But it still really comes down to the Strait of Hormuz and who's going to control it.
0: Yeah. Have we made any progress on that? Like, I know the nuclear issue was outstanding, the missile issue was outstanding, cash for Iran, sanctions relief, that was all part of the conversation when this was announced weeks ago. Have we ironed out any of those issues, any of those sticking points?
3: It's very hard to tell because the negotiations have been primarily on the nuclear issue and they have not been transparent. Every now and then we'll have somebody say that they're making progress or so on. But there hasn't been much actual detail coming out of that side of things. The question of the Strait of Hormuz is, at least in the MOU, kind of settled, because what's agreed on in the MOU is that afterwards Iran is going to let things through for the next 60 days, and afterwards they're going to have control. So this is what they're kind of playing at now. It's almost, in a sense, a parallel set of negotiations to the nuclear negotiations, mm-hmm. which is being played out by force.
0: James, this morning, I guess this afternoon in Europe, in Turkey, Trump once again railing against NATO, particularly Spain. He focused on Spain this time and how terrible everybody was to him for not helping out with the Iran situation. And you know what? I mean, he's right. NATO, largely till this point, has said, it's your mess. You clean it up. Do you think that changes as we see this? I don't know if you want to call it futility or this inability to sort of get things across the finish line. Do you think at some point the allies say, okay, you know what, we're going to have to do this. We're going to have to help out?
3: Not at this point. There isn't really much the allies can do right now. There's the idea of sending minesweepers into the Persian Gulf, but that's not really the problem. They would be helpful, but the sticking point is actually the control over the Persian Gulf, not questions of demining and things of that nature. Iran wants ships to go through a particular area which it controls and to go through with Iranian oversight. And if they can establish that as the pattern through the MOU, when the MOU is over, that will be the pattern. That's how it will be managed. So the Americans and some of the Arab states are trying to circumvent that by taking alternative routes and demonstrating that Iran does not actually control the Persian Gulf in the Strait of Hormuz, and this is where the tension is erupting.
0: So at this point, you don't see this as a catastrophe? We're not back at square one? This is part of the process, and it continues to limp along?
3: In a sense. Yeah. I don't want to be too optimistic about this, because this is a significant escalation relative to what we've seen before.
0: It is, yeah.
3: More rhetoric, more violence. The U.S. has claimed that it will rescind the waiver that allows Iran to ship oil without American sanctions. If they actually do that and they stick to that, that would actually undermine the MOU. If Iran can't ship oil, they will pull out of the agreement. So the U.S. in a sense is kind of drawing a line in the sand, so to speak, in this particular case, and they are making it into a major crisis in the negotiations. It is something that they're kind of trying to force the Iranians to back down on, which I don't think they will do. So it's very delicate. It's a dangerous game that they've been playing since the beginning. Yeah, and this is one of the points where it can go off the rails.
0: Yeah, exactly. Very easily, I would think. Yeah. James, as always, thank you so much for your insight. I appreciate it so much.
3: It's my pleasure.
0: Thank you very much. James Devine, Associate Professor of Politics and International Relations, Mount Allison University, and someone that we have leaned on many times throughout this conflict for his insight and his analysis. As you heard him say, there has been back and forth. Like the ceasefire, people have joked that it's not really a ceasefire right from the beginning, because it's, well, there's been fighting back and forth right through it. Things seem to be moving in a better direction, though, quite honestly, and things sort of stabilized over the past couple of weeks. We saw the price of oil come down. If you remember, there was a time when the price of oil had spiked to at times approaching $120 a barrel, about $110, and it was at like $62 when this whole thing started, and then it came down, and it came down pretty dramatically in the past couple of days. If you take a look at the low point, like last Tuesday, it was at about $69 a barrel. Well, today it's back up, but not anywhere near $100. Right now, WTI is at $74.49 and Brent crude is at $78.86, both up about 6% on the day. So definitely moving higher, but not as high as they once were. Patrick DeHaan from Gas Buddy sent a statement out to Global News and said, gas prices are likely to go up a few cents, given what's going on there. I mean, it trickles through. They go up a lot faster than they go up. Meanwhile, the markets are down, and this is the way that it's gone. The S&P 500 down 0.4% today. NASDAQ is down. The Dow Jones is down over 1%. So this is the way that it goes. Oil prices go up, stock markets come down. We've seen this movie time and time again. It'll be interesting to see who has made hundreds of millions of dollars off it this time, because that's the way that it works. There's market manipulation and insider trading at play here in some instances. I don't know if that's what this is. I don't know. It's really hard to say. But very tenuous, as James said, very concerning to see where it might go. 1-800-663-0630 is our toll-free number, and you can also call 403-974-8255 or 780-451-8800. We do have some callers on the line, so let me take a break, and we'll be back right after this.
4: 640 Toronto, big trouble traffic. Still problems for the 401 westbound collectors at the 403 Mississauga. There's a stalled vehicle block in the right lane. It's just causing a minor delay in the area there. If you're in those westbound collectors approaching the 403, stay in the left lane. 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That's the big trouble traffic spot right now. I'm Richard Martin, 640 Toronto.
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0: Hi, Jake Adam with you again as we continue to discuss this situation in the Middle East and where it might be headed. And you can weigh in at 1-800-663-0630. Also send us a text. Let's go to the phone lines here. We're having some issues with our phones, but I think we're okay. I'm just not 100% sure who's who, but I think this is Grant. Grant, are you there?
1: Yeah, I am. Just okay. Going to the doctor's appointment here.
0: Oh, perfect. Okay. Yeah. Everything okay?
1: I don't know. No, everything's fine. Just got a little something checked out. Thanks, Britt. We'll wait for him here. Yeah. So, you know, what they're saying, does anybody really believe that half of those things he's saying? Like, I believe, I hate to say it, I believe the Iranians when they say, we haven't even talked to this guy. Like, I mean, who's the one he says? They're crazy. They're this and that. He's the one, like, you know what I mean, Shay?
0: I know exactly what you mean, Grant. Like, you know, at this point, like, how many times have we had a deal only to have it fall apart? With this particular conflict, and you can talk about Russia and Ukraine another time. This one alone, I think we've been here 10 times before. At this point, what he says, I agree with you, Grant, has become largely meaningless.
1: Yeah, it's kind of largely meaningless. But guess what? Every time he does this, his guys, his oligarchs, everybody makes money.
0: Oh, so much money.
1: The gas
0: so
1: goes
0: much.
1: Up and down, and they buy this. And so much. So for him to say, oh, they're nuts, they're crazy. You're nuts. I'm sorry. You're crazy.
0: Yeah, Grant, I think other times it has been blatantly obvious that what's going on here is, hey, guys, I'm gonna send out a tweet saying that the war is back on, or I'm going to send out a tweet saying the war is over. And that was straight up marked. This one, listening to him talk, I think there's genuine frustration that he has decided he doesn't know how to navigate his way out of this. I think this one's different.
1: I think that's kind of true. But when he was over at that conference, whenever the last time when he signed the deal for this ceasefire and stuff like that, just the looks on the other leaders' faces was, this is just a blank piece of paper that he's signing, basically. I mean, you know, but he makes a big deal out of it, and then the prices. Anyways, it's a gong show. Great to talk to you.
0: It is.
1: Everything's fine on my end.
0: Okay, good stuff. Thanks, Grant. I think that's what I got. Like, if you listen to the way Trump was talking this morning, right? Like, I mean, he's always, you know, a little, shall we say, colorful. But just listen to how clearly frustrated he is.
2: Is the ceasefire done? Is the MOU dead?
3: It's a very interesting question. To me, I think it's over. I don't want to deal with them anymore. They're scum. You know what scum is? They're scum. They're sick people. They're led by sick people. And they're vicious, violent people. And if they had a nuclear weapon, they'd use it. As far as I'm concerned, it's over. I'll speak to our negotiators. They want to negotiate. They're good people. Steve Witkoff, Jared Kushner. But they have to come back to me. As far as I'm concerned, it's just a waste of time dealing with them. They're liars. We make a deal. And they were, if I make a deal with him, we have a deal. And he goes out, he talks. We make a deal. Everyone's agreed. No nuclear weapon. We make a deal. They go outside, talk to the press. They say, we never even talked about it. There's something wrong with them. They're cuckoo. As far as I'm concerned, it's over.
0: Okay, so he says, as far as he's concerned, it's over. And like I say, you can sense his frustration with that realization that there's... And listen... He's right. There's a reason that no American or other government went into Iran for decades. People have complained. People have been critical. People have tried to negotiate with Iran for decades. None were willing to do what Trump did. Why? This is why. Trump didn't have a plan, I think we've come to realize, right? We saw the reports yesterday that they were so rushed and so hasty that they were operating on intelligence that hadn't been updated in years, and that's why they bombed the school. That came from the Pentagon. So that's the reality of it here. The thinking was it would be just like Venezuela. We'd go in, we'd take out the supreme leader, we'd put in somebody that we like, and everybody would be happy, and we'd get the oil. It has not worked out that way. As many analysts said, it wouldn't work out that way. So now what? And I don't know if anybody has an answer. Frank in Toronto, you're on the air. Hi, Frank.
4: Hi, Shay.
0: Hi.
4: All along, I think they've still been in war. There may have been some discussions and negotiations, but I don't think we're getting the real truth of the matter. It's a war, so there's an element of surprise.
0: Oh, for sure. We don't know all the information. I agree with you completely. Yeah, for sure.
4: Yeah, and Trump now is trying to control it, spin it to a negative narrative, because Iran is not conceding to what Trump wants.
0: True.
4: They got Iran cornered, and Iran knows it's not in an equal bargaining position. And we know for a fact that Iran has always taken the position that, number one, that they want reparations for the destruction to all the infrastructure in Iran, and they want to affect Trump politically coming to the midterms. So I think what Trump is saying is only to feed the try to feed a positive narrative to the American public that he's in control, number one. And number two, the reason why he's taking the steps that he is now is to show and convey maybe in a misleading way that it's Iran that's not cooperating, when in fact it's Iran not conceding to what America wants.
0: Do you think he isn't? Do you think he is in control? Do you think...
4: No, I don't.
0: I don't. That's the worry that I have. You know what I mean? Listen, I'm not. I would love to see Iran, that theocratic regime, removed. I that would be absolutely fantastic. But everybody has said it's not going to be easy, and you better have a really good strategy in place if you're going to try to attempt it. That's the issue that I have. Is I don't think that was there. I think they thought it would be easier than it is, and now we're in a real mess.
4: You got it, and I agree 100%, Kishay. Yeah. And if you look at the representations that the Secretary of Defense and Trump made when they initially attacked, that they annihilated the whole place, and in fact that didn't happen, the whole narrative changed, and you know, from that standpoint, the credibility of the administration became suspect, and the fact that he's turning things as negatively as he is now, Trump, I think he's just trying to show and convey. And maybe a lot of people are not buying in the public right now that he is, in fact, in control. And what aggressive steps he's taking now, it's because they're not cooperating, when, in fact, it's Iran that's not conceding to the demands of the Americans.
0: No, I think you're right. I think they're holding firm, a lot firmer than a lot of people thought. Thank you, Frank. Appreciate the call. So where do we go from here is the bigger question. And, well, Trump said there will be more strikes tonight. He said, you know, this all started with the attacks on the ships traveling through the Hormuz Strait. So they retaliated last night, and they'll be back again tonight, he said.
3: They were in the strait, which they have every right to be. And so we hit them very hard last night. Very, very hard. Probably hit them hard again tonight. I'll give them a little warning. We're going to hit them hard tonight.
0: Okay, so what now? Well, you're back on the bridges.
3: The highest level of the bridges there, which we can knock down. I would say in one day we knocked down every single bridge in Iran. There's not a thing they can do about it.
0: So I don't know. I will see what happens as it plays out through the rest of the coming days here. But again, I think we're back into a situation where, and here's the part that really affects us here in this country, and we've seen it time and time again throughout the length of this conflict, is it hits all of us because oil prices spike and then gas prices spike, and we end up paying more, and that's just that's the loop that we've been trapped in since March now, and it looks like we're on that upward climb again when it comes to the price of oil. David in Calgary, you're on the air. Hello, David.
5: Good morning, Shay. How are you?
0: I'm good. How are you? I've only got about 30 seconds for you.
5: Real quick, I had dinner with a friend of mine a week ago who's from Iran. He's been here a long time. He said the only way that this works, and there was talk about it in the beginning, that you have to get help to the people of Iran, that the government is everything we know about it.
0: Yep.
5: But the people are ready for change, but they can't do it themselves.
0: They can't.
5: That's where the help should have gone.
0: I think you're right. I think you're right, David. It has to happen organically, as they say. It has to happen within Iran. And as you say, it didn't. Not yet. Not yet. Anyway, got to take a break. We'll be back right after this.
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5: Standing in your driveway, looking at the sky. Ribs are already marinating, aren't they?
6: Yeah, since yesterday. But there's a system moving through. And if it hits a 4 o'clock...
5: What does the radar say?
6: Clears by 2. UV is solid all afternoon. Bug index is low.
5: So fire it up.
6: Yeah, okay. Fire it up.
5: You're bringing me a plate, right?
0: 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Radar, UV, outdoor conditions. So you never have to guess. 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

0: Welcome back, everybody. Shea Gannon with you again. We're on the air in Ontario and Alberta at this hour, and we just had a good conversation about Iran and where that situation might be headed. Hard to say. I did want to say this, though. Our prime minister has been asked about this because Donald Trump railing against NATO. He's at the NATO summit in Turkey and just going off on NATO, as he likes to do, in particular talking about how mean they were to him and how they wouldn't help when it came to dealing with Iran and getting the strait open. You know about this. He's talked about this many, many times before. But he was on it again today and saying that, quote, "I'm not happy with NATO because of the fact they didn't want to help us with the number one state sponsor of terror. That's Iran. They were unwilling to help us." Then he went on to say he was also unhappy with the alliance because of, quote, "what they did with Greenland." And as you've heard this week, he's been saying that Greenland needs to be part of the United States, and he's back on that tangent again. Regardless, Prime Minister Mark Carney was asked today about the situation with Iran, and he said he supports the strikes by the United States on Iran. He said that Iran attacked multiple times targets in Qatar and Saudi Arabia during the ceasefire period, and he calls the U.S. strikes an appropriate response on what has happened. He said he's hopeful the countries involved will bring back the ceasefire and get things back on track to try and negotiate a lasting end to this situation. But as I say, Donald Trump railing against Iran and NATO and everybody, clearly things are not going well. Meanwhile, the prime minister at this session of the NATO meetings, as you know, announced some pretty major defense policy moves for Canada. The agreement with Germany to have 12 new submarines built, resupplying our fleet, which frankly we don't have right now. It's one particular submarine, and it can't even really do what we need it to do at this point in time. It's basically used for training and not much else. But we have seen now that Canada has stepped up and we have hit our 2% of GDP target on defense spending. Carney talking about that today and saying that, you know, this, yeah, he said, he actually said, you know, Trump didn't, he's not winning the argument. He's won the argument. Trump has been saying for years that NATO countries need to step up and commit more funding to their defense. And Carney said today that Trump raised that and he's trying to get some of the burden of basically, you know, NATO shifted off of the U.S.
1: That's part of the point I made to President Trump when we spoke a few days ago, is that it's not just he's winning the argument, he's won the argument. Countries recognize that they need to take more responsibility, see the direct threats.
0: So Canada, one of those countries, because we were laggards. There's no other way to put it. We were absolutely laggards when it came to defense spending for a very, very, very long time. And our forces reflect that, right? We just have not done what we need to do to keep our forces equipped, supplied, recruiting, anything, you name it. It's kind of sad. It's very sad. I had a chance this morning to speak with Stephen Maher about it. Stephen is an award-winning journalist. He's been a journalist for years and years and years. He's written three novels. He's also written The Prince, The Turbulent Reign of Justin Trudeau. And he wrote a piece in Maclean's magazine about what we're seeing with Canada and defense now and how things have changed. There's no question about it. We're pledging to spend all kinds of money in all kinds of different ways, which is something that we just didn't do in this country for a long, long, long, long time. So we're in a new place. The question is, will we be able to capitalize on that momentum? Will we keep it going? Here's our chat from earlier today. Stephen, as you point out in the piece, Canada has announced a lot of defense spending, most recently plans to build a new submarine fleet. Great news, I think, for people who want to see our military rebuilt. But you also go into just how shocking it is. I think people of a certain age, you're a little older than me, but there's a recollection of what defense in Canada used to look like, what our military used to look like. And when you lay it out, the deterioration really is shocking, isn't it? Like we've slipped a long, long way from where we were really not all that long ago.
2: No, that's right. I mean, we used to have an aircraft carrier. We used to have cutting edge fighter jets. Now we've got one submarine and that works, and antique fighter jets, no aircraft carrier. So it got a lot worse in recent years, but it's been a steady decline since the 1960s. And you can blame Trudeau, Justin Trudeau, if you want. You can blame Stephen Harper, if you want. But really, it's Canadian voters who just kept not voting for national defense.
0: Well, that's the thing I've always talked about is, like, you know, if you take a look at any election campaign that you want to pick in the United States, defense is always something that all of the candidates talk about. It's a debate topic. It's a priority. It never has been in Canada in my lifetime. We have never put a focus, and therefore, of course, politicians haven't, because, like you say, voters didn't make them.
2: No, I mean, that's I could really see it clearly. I was covering Harper's government in Ottawa, and you can really see it clearly in that case, and that he first got elected promising to do things about defense, and over time he kind of quietly moved away from that, and you could see that, you know, he wanted to win elections and it wasn't helping him. Right, so, you know, these people respond to the public mood, and for a long time we had Three Oceans and the friendly Americans around us. And now the Americans aren't so friendly. So I think you can argue that Trudeau probably should have got the message and started to do something more urgently when Putin invaded Ukraine. Yeah, but...

0: accurate in a lot of ways, that these announcements are all great, but will it ever happen? And he says it with good reason, because in this country, we have a really strong history of failing to deliver on all defense promises. Even just spending the money that has been pledged is a difficult thing to do.
1: Yeah, well, that's absolutely true. And I could point to something I mentioned in the article, was a military base in Nakivik, if I'm saying that correctly, up in the eastern Arctic, that Harper announced while he was prime minister. And eventually it was just sort of abandoned, partly because of logistical difficulties up there. But when governments change, you know, the horizon for big procurements is much longer than the political mandate of one government. So, you know, we've been talking about new fighter jets now through three or four different prime ministers, and you get the policies changing. And so Paul, you have the point that we'll have to wait and see. Mm-hmm. But some of these things that Carney's locking in, you know, once we sign a contract, and we haven't signed a contract yet. We signed a contract for the submarine. But, you know, you got to think that some of these things will go ahead. Yeah. And I, more than thinking about whether the government loses focus, to me, the question is, will voters lose focus ultimately? This is unusual, the kind of polling we're seeing now on military affairs. It's unusual in Canada. I don't think it's going to disappear immediately. But there is a reckoning coming. We're spending more money than we can afford to be spending right now. And at some point, that's going to become evident, and Canadians are going to have to decide. Do they want to sustain, this percentage of spending? And I think that we'll be tempted, if the circumstances change, to dial it back a little bit.
0: Part of that, Stephen, and part of the calculation and what the government has said and will continue to say is we're going to build an industry in Canada. And in the piece, you go into how we have a fledgling, I think, defense industry in some areas. But, we currently spend about 3/4 of our defense dollars in the United States. And Carney says he wants to change that and spend more at home. That's going to be a challenge. It's a great idea. Fantastic. But not easy to do, right? And we have failed to actually advance so many smaller companies to the stage where they can actually be part of that.
1: Yeah, well, and that's something that's happening now, is that they're trying to change that. But there's a sort of fight going on about what is a Canadian defense company. I'll give you an example. Something I mentioned in the article is General Dynamics Canada. It's a wholly owned subsidiary of an American company. It is, legally speaking, a Canadian company. So when Carney says that he's going to spend the money with Canadian companies, does he include companies like that? And we won't know that until we see the sort of fine print and see who gets the contract. But they just received a large grant, really, to build a factory to produce ammunition in Quebec. And I know that there's some people in the industry who think, well, we should be trying to build companies that are actually owned by Canadians. So that's a sort of thing to follow. Who's really going to benefit from all this?
0: Right. I mean, and there's so, like you say, we've got a contract to sign a contract, and we've got pledges and grants and things like that. And I guess for now, Stephen, That is a win, because, like we've said, we weren't talking about that. We were just watching things fall apart for years and years and years and years. At least we've turned the corner and seem to be headed in the right direction. How far we get remains to be seen, but it seems like we're in a new position. We have a new attitude about this.
1: Yeah, we do, and recruitment is up.
0: Yep.
1: And there's a new mood. So we'll see how long it lasts. We'll see how long Carney lasts. None of this is guaranteed, but it sure feels like we've changed direction.
0: It does, absolutely. Stephen, thanks so much for joining us today. Great piece. Enjoyed it, and we'll talk again soon. Thank you.
1: Enjoyed it. Take care. Bye.
0: Yeah, thanks so much, Stephen. Great chat, as always. And I think he's right. I think we are in a new position. And I'm glad he raised that point about how we got there. And people will point fingers. Like, you can point your finger at Stephen Harper or Justin Trudeau, like he said, anybody. You can go back a long, long way. And people

0: people will. People will go back to Pierre Trudeau, as a matter of fact. And sure, every one of those prime ministers and the governments that they led is part of sort of where we ended up when it came to our national defense. But if voters had sort of made it a priority and pushed them and pressured them, I mean, say what you will about politicians, they respond, right? I mean, they have to. So you talk, what's everybody talking about right now? Affordability, affordability, affordability, right? Why? Well, because that's what's affecting Canadians. That's what Canadians are telling them they need help with. That's the issue of the day. So they respond and they address it as best they can. I'm not saying everybody will address it 100% adequately, but at least they know what they're being asked to deal with. I don't think they've ever been asked to deal with defense. And I think that that falls on us as voters. We got complacent and, you know, we took our privileged position for granted for far too long. Like Stephen said, you know, oceans on all three sides and the United States, the big friendly big brother on the southern side, that's now suddenly not quite so friendly. So it's made us realize that things are different. And then, like Carney said, the threats and the situation around the world also different. And Russia sort of kicked that into high gear with the operation in Ukraine. And now we've got the situation in Iran. So the world's different. And the realization has been made by many Canadians that we're not in position to respond to it at all, not even remotely close. And we got a lot of catch up to do. And then we've got to do a lot just to maintain, you know, a credible military option, which frankly we don't have. And we've said as much. Right. When we were talking about the whole Russia-Ukraine thing back at the beginning, Melanie Joly famously said, well, you know, we don't bring a lot to the table in terms of military might. We're more of a diplomatic presence. OK, that's an admission that we're in a bad spot. And if we can capitalize on this and actually turn it around, we'll all be better for it. But again, skepticism. Can we actually deliver on the promises that have been made? 1-800-663-0630. We will take a quick break and be back right after this.
1: 640 Toronto, big trouble traffic, big problems on the go for the 400 northbound at Steeles. There's a fire investigation, a grass fire off the side of the highway. Four right lanes are blocked by emergency crews, and the northbound off-ramp to Steeles is also closed off. It is heavy from Finch. Get off of the highway at Finch. You can use northbound Jane Street or northbound Western Road up to Highway 7 to get onto the northbound 400. Now's the time to stock up for your job site at the Home Depot. Milwaukee Mega Month is on now, plus lower prices on insulation, flooring, and more. That's the Big Trouble Traffic Spot. I'm Richard Martin, 640 Toronto.
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15: 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A murder inside a Toronto homeless shelter has a lot of people asking questions about regulations, what's allowed and what's not. 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

0: Patrick Adam with you as we continue to talk about the situation, well, not just with the Middle East, but with Canada and how we fit into the whole NATO conversation. And as we talked about yesterday, I think Canada went to this NATO summit feeling a little better than they have in recent years, able to say, hey, listen, we're at 2%. And look at all these things that we're doing, which is not something we've been able to do. I think we've gone in sort of tail between our legs, a little sheepishly, knowing that our standing in the alliance had been diminished greatly. And it still is, but at least we're making the commitments to improve it, which I'll take. It's sad that we've let it get to this point. 1-800-663-0630. Let's take a call or two here. Christian and Chipman, you're on the air. Hey, Christian.
1: Hey, Shay.
0: Hey, how you doing?
1: Good, yourself?
0: Good. Yeah, really good.
1: I was going to say that I don't think this defense spending is going to continue for very long. Just like how expensive it is and how much it's going to cost.
0: And well, it's expensive, not, yeah.
1: And we're not like raising any taxes to pay for it. So it's kind of like, where's all this money coming from?
0: Christian, we come up with money, it seems, daily. It is very, very concerning. There is a funding announcement, literally, it seems like every single day with money that we just don't have.
1: I fully support us investing in the military, yeah. But at the same time, I know that, like, we're talking about the people of Canada, and they're not going to see, like, want to see their, like, social assistance programs get cut to fund the military.
0: Yeah, I don't think the government would do that. I think we would just continue to increase deficits and debt. I don't think they would cut spending. They've shown no interest in doing it so far.
1: Yeah, so that's, like, it's good, but it's kind of going to be a double-edged sword.
0: You're right. Christian, it's a good point. You are absolutely right. Like, we talk about these things, and it's all about where you spend money and how you spend money. And I think defense is something that we need to spend money on, something we should have been spending money on many, many years ago. Haven't been. Fallen way behind, and now we're playing catch-up, so the costs are huge, and that's just the reality of the way that it is. But in order to do that, you do need to take a look at other areas where we spend money and say, is there something that we could do differently? We've cut the size of the civil service, right? The number of federal employees has been cut. That's good. That got completely out of whack and needed to be reined in, and it has been, and you'll see some savings on that. Certainly not to keep pace with, like I say, it seemingly, I mean, I'm exaggerating to some extent, that there is an announcement today from this government on some kind of spending, and not just defense. The defense budget that we're talking about tens, hundreds of billions of dollars in the coming year. The submarine deal alone is a $100 billion deal over the course of, you know, the 30 to 50 year lifetime of these submarines. It's no small amount of money. It's an incredible amount of money. And like I say, it needs to be done. We're way, way, way behind on it. But it's not cheap. And where does that money come from? And then we've talked about that a lot of times on this show, right? Like, that's not a consideration that comes to the forefront anymore. Even the conservatives running in the last election were running on deficit budgets, smaller ones, and saying they'd get, you know, back to balance faster than the liberals. But the plan was to spend more money than we have. Governments do that now. Every province in the country running deficits, some of them very, very big, record-setting deficits. Used to be something that governments were horrible about, would not want to do, right? Would job one, especially conservative governments, was we're going to balance the budget. We're going to rein in spending, all the rest of this stuff. We're not going to increase the deficit. And we're not going to run up the debt. On and on it went. And we just don't hear that kind of talk during campaigns anymore. Now you don't hear about debt and deficit. You hear about debt to GDP ratio being better than other countries in the G7. So that's how we justify it. That's how we explain it now. So, Christian, you're right. It's how we spend money, where we spend money. Those are the choices that need to be made. I agree with you that defense is a good way to spend money, something that we've overlooked for far too long and need to catch up on. But you are correct. It's money we don't have. And that's the bottom line. Okay, we do have to take a break. We will be back right after this.
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1: This is Global News. It's 28 degrees at 2 o'clock. Feels like 36 with the Humidex. I'm Danny Longo. Durham police have identified the constable in training who was killed in a crash yesterday. A Markham psychologist is facing sexual assault charges involving a youth. And Toronto researchers are working to determine if a blood test called a liquid biopsy can detect tiny amounts of cancer. We'll get to all that after we check on the drive. Here is 640 Toronto, big trouble traffic.
2: 640 Toronto, big trouble traffic. Problems for the 400 northbound at Steeles, an ongoing fire investigation. Four right lanes are blocked. It is causing heavy delays back to Finch. You may want to get off of the highway at Finch, use northbound Jane Street or northbound Weston Road, go up to Highway 7, and then get onto the northbound 400. Advisors, when things get tough, partnership matters. 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That's the big trouble traffic spot right now. I'm Richard Martin, 640 Toronto.
1: Authorities in Durham region have identified the police recruit who died in a car crash that also seriously injured another recruit on Tuesday. Durham region police say Tyrone Magbatang, one of its constables in training, died in the crash involving a sedan and a transport truck in Aylmer, Ontario, near London. Now, the other police recruit who was traveling with Magbatang to a training session at the time has not been identified. Police say Magbatang joined the force in May 2023 as a special constable and was recruited to train as a police officer in April. Our Lexi Benedict joins us with more.
3: This loss is being felt across the province, with condolences coming from political leaders, police, and emergency services from across Ontario. Solicitor General Michael Kersner released a statement saying his thoughts and prayers are with the families and Ontario's entire policing community. Toronto Police Chief Myron Demkew and Toronto Fire Chief Jim Jessup also extended their sympathies, saying they stand with their policing partners during this difficult time. As the policing community navigates this profound loss, officials say the circumstances surrounding the collision are still under investigation by the Ontario Provincial Police. Lexi Benedict, Global News.
1: New York Region Police say they've charged a Markham psychologist for sexually assaulting a child during an appointment last week. Police allege the 61-year-old psychologist gave the child a massage and touched them inappropriately at a clinic. Now, police say they searched the home in Markham on Saturday and charged the psychologist with sexual assault and sexual interference. They believe that there may be more victims. Some cutting-edge research is happening at Princess Margaret Cancer Center. Researchers are trying to determine if something called a liquid biopsy can detect tiny amounts of cancer after a patient has been treated. Previous studies have shown that cancer DNA can be found in blood, even at levels undetectable by CT scans. 7,000 patients who have completed cancer treatment have been enrolled to have the liquid biopsy. If the biopsy test comes back positive, patients can get additional treatments such as new immunotherapies. Scandinavian Airlines head Anko van der Werf has been named as Air Canada's next chief executive. The Montreal-based airline says van der Werf will assume the job and join Air Canada's board of directors by the end of January 2027. Van der Werf says he's optimistic about the airline's future.
4: Our objective is clear: to continue to grow, improve our performance, and create sustainable value for our customers, our employees, and our shareholders.
1: Van der Werf succeeds Michael Rousseau, who's set to retire effective August 31st after 19 years with the airline and five as its CEO. Rousseau was widely criticized for his lack of ability to communicate in French. A look at the forecast from the Global News Weather Center. A mix of sun and clouds with a 30% chance of showers this afternoon. High of 31. Humidex will feel closer to 39. Tonight, partly cloudy. 30% chance of showers. A low of 20. Tomorrow, cloudy. 40% chance of showers in the afternoon. Risk of a thunderstorm. A high of 29. Overnight, cloudy. Chance of showers continues. A low of 20. On Friday, cloudy. 30% chance of showers. A high of 27. It's 28 degrees in downtown Toronto. Feels like 36 with the Humidex. 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I'm Danny
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1: All right, welcome back to the final hour of the Alex Pearson Show. Something I touched on yesterday on the show, I'm not sure if the other radio shows on these stations have chatted about this today. Maybe they have, maybe they've touched on it. But this is, it's so hard to talk about. This is a really, really, really, really, really, really difficult industry to be working in right now. And it's strange because we have to go on air every single day, and we do the thing that we do, whether it's talking about news or making silly jokes or, you know, making inappropriate jokes. It depends on what your job is when you work in radio. And generally, if you are really good at your job, you get to stick around for a while and just really work on your craft and create fun, interesting things for listeners to hear, whether that be in a news environment, an entertainment environment, sports, whatever it is. And the one thing that we've seen in the last 20 years is the contraction of this industry. And I mentioned this yesterday. This isn't just Canada. This is happening in the US. It's happening in Australia. It happened in the UK and Ireland in the last couple of years as well. And it will continue to happen. Now, there are many different arguments as to why this is happening, but what happened yesterday with Rogers Sports Media was, I think, quite shocking, but not shocking to the point where I'm like, oh, I can believe it. I absolutely can believe it. Every single media company has been through this, including the one we work for. And it's hard when you see the numbers of people that were fired yesterday that work in the radio business alone. Just at Rogers Sports Entertainment, 230 people lost their jobs yesterday. 80 of those were radio employees. Others were administration staff and office support. Yet the day before, Rogers, the corporation that owns Rogers Sports Media, cleared the deal that they would own the rest of the MLSE, something like all up a $4.35 billion deal. Now, I know maybe 10 people that were fired yesterday. I'm not going to say they're close personal friends. I'm going to say they're colleagues and acquaintances. And it's just, I can see they're posting on social media, and you got to understand. You may work in an industry that's gone through a state of flux as well. Imagine that many radio journalists just completely out of work. That's no journalist going to a council meeting. That's no journalist covering, what maybe a provincial government is doing. So it's odd. Where are these people going to find jobs? Generally, big talent on radio stations, when they are let go by large companies, they have continuances. And they may go for 12 months, couple of years, depending on what type of deal they had, depending on how long they worked at the radio station. But I think from what I understand, most radio journalists, maybe 3 months, if that, I don't know what to tell you. Six radio stations yesterday were shut down by Rogers. Bruce Claggett is a broadcaster. If you ever listen to 730 CKNW on the West Coast, you probably hear him on there occasionally as well. He's a former senior managing editor at News 1130 in Vancouver, which was one of the stations that Rogers shut down yesterday. Bruce joins me from the West Coast. Bruce, thank you for doing this.
2: Well, it's great to have a chance to talk to you, Drex. You put it well, but this is brutal, absolutely brutal. And I wish this never happened, even though, yeah, one could say we knew it was coming. We knew that the industry is tough, and you put it well, but that doesn't take away from the fact that 230 people are out of jobs and that they have families to support. And hey, these are people that put everything into it. It's not an easy job.
1: No,
2: it has to be on it.
1: Especially, like, I can say that being a radio DJ is probably a lot easier than being a radio journalist, because I worked in that Rogers building on the West Coast for 4 years. You worked there for over a decade. So, and there was a big sticker on the door when you walked in there, and it said, "This is Western Canada's largest radio newsroom." Now, when you were there, Bruce, how many full-time staff are working in a radio newsroom like that?
2: You know, when I started, and I'm trying to think, I was my time came to an end, too. I was let go in 2020 in one of the minor firings.
1: I believe you were fired one day and I was hired the next. I believe. I'm pretty sure that's how it happened. Yeah.
2: Yeah. But maybe I made room for your big salary.
1: I think that's what it was, Bruce. I think that's what it was. Yeah.
2: But no, it was 2020, and that was the end of about 17 or 18 years. So if you go back and do the math, 18 years before that, how many people were in the newsroom?
1: Yeah.
2: We had 52 people.
1: 52 full-time staff working 24 hours a day, right?
2: Right. Hard to believe in radio that, but that's what it took to put on a good product. 52 people, and that included meteorologists, traffic people, people that were in charge of the website at the time. We did have people doing the website even back then. It was a bunch of people with different expertise, but they're all working on putting together a great content program. And they did a fantastic job. Over the years, Drex, that number went down, of course. Cuts were made.
1: I think by the time I got there, there was maybe 25 full-time people in that newsroom.
2: Yeah, and that's still a lot of people.
1: Still a lot.
2: 25 by today's terms. But that's what you need. You're providing utility, 24/7 news programming, and you're going to have that many people to put it together, to provide sports, to provide weather, to provide business, traffic. You know, it takes a lot of people, and it was a utility. Not a lot of depth. That's not what you expect from that format of news and information.
1: No, because it's very different to what we do. This is talk radio. You get opinions. You get people sort of siding with different sort of areas of politics. Whereas it was very obvious, and you know, people know here that the Rogers News Station is a wheel of news. It's giving you headlines and traffic every 10 minutes. It's giving you that information that you need. On the go. So for a city to lose something like that, so let's talk about Vancouver as the example. So what is left? There's one AM talk station left that's owned by Corus Entertainment. That's 730 CKNW. Do you think
2: great stations, great hosts,
1: right?
2: Especially that one guy that fills in every once in a while.
1: Yeah, that Bruce Claggett guy. Yeah, I wonder if the management there at those radio stations are looking at this, going, okay, maybe there's an opportunity here that because Rogers has shut down not only their news stations but also their sports stations, could there be an opportunity for that station to go, all right, there's some audience share we could get? Or is AM radio dying a slow death?
2: Well, I've always said it's going to die down. There will be fewer stations on the air, but what's left will be the biggest and the best of the radio stations. So you're getting rid of a lot of the underperformers. And I hate to say that because nobody's underperforming, but you know what I mean. What you get left are really good, strong radio stations on the AM dial. I think that's still going to happen because there's a need for it. Everyone says, and you've heard this time and time again, oh yeah, the future is podcasts, the future is social media, the future is getting your news on demand. But what they don't say is radio, as it is right now, is absolutely free, no subscription, no internet package you have to pay for. It's portable, and it's immediate.
1: Yeah.
2: And you think of in the time of a crisis or a time where you just need that, it's available to everyone. And now that's gone. In some sense.
1: Yeah. And
2: they said they will be filling the gap.
1: And they said they're going to be handing the licenses back to the CRTC. Let me ask you about that. We got to wrap up here, Bruce.
2: Yeah. But
1: let me ask you about the CRTC. Many people have said that the CRTC is essentially a toothless tiger. I somewhat agree with that. I also agree that our industry as a whole has obviously really bad lobbyists, because if our auto industries and, airline manufacturing industries and other things can be bailed out by the government, at what stage do our lobbyists actually get us what we need? Because media companies are saying there are too many tight restrictions, yet no one seems to be listening.
2: Nobody seems to be listening, and I'll take the shot at I'll bite the hand that feeds me. When it comes to big companies and big corporations, how they manage media in this country, they've done a poor job. They haven't figured it out. And yes, they are open to going before the CRTC and making grandiose promises, but when it comes to delivery, they're not there. And the CRTC is a toothless tagger. It really isn't doing its job. And when it comes to thinking, it can organize a piss up in a bar.
1: Yeah.
2: It's really not the body you want to be protecting the industry.
1: Bruce Claggett is a broadcaster, a former senior managing editor at News 1130 in Vancouver, and a voracious ham radio operator, I'll have you know.
2: I am.
1: Okay. Yes, Bruce, indeed. Thank you so much for giving me a little bit of insight on this, all right? Have you heard from some of our former colleagues over there in the last 24 hours?
2: I have followed them on the Facebook and on the social media, on the Twitter, on the app.
1: You sound old when you talk like that.
2: Yeah, right.
1: You sound like a 70-year-old man.
2: My dad used to say, on the Facebook. All I'm right. on the Facebook.
1: I'm on the Google.
2: Yeah, and they're sharing their stories, and my heart goes out to them. It really does. But what is left will be better, and I'm hoping for a resurgence, a rethink, and a turnaround, and maybe that will come when it comes to radio.
1: Bruce Claggett there, live in Vancouver for us this afternoon. More of the Alex Pearson Show after this. Stay there.
3: 640 Toronto, big trouble traffic, still big problems, 400 northbound at Steeles, an ongoing fire investigation, four right lanes are blocked, causing delays back to Finch. Get off of the highway at Finch, use northbound James Street or northbound Weston Road up to Highway 7, and then get onto the northbound 400. For 90 years, clients have trusted Thompson Rogers after devastating accidents. 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That's the big trouble traffic spot right now. I'm Richard Martin, 640 Toronto.
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0: All right, I get it. I get it.
1: I feel like this will be the right song.
0: What happens when you let this? What happens when you let people in their mid 20s choose the music for the show? I like this. What is this? Someone tell me.
2: It's called Jamaican by Yugal and Solto.
0: All right, who chose that today?
1: Us.
0: Oh, good choice. All right, this is good. All right, you can kill it now. Thank you. Thank you. I got to talk about alcohol. I have to talk about alcohol, the thing that everybody loves. So apparently a Republican congresswoman in New York says she's going to introduce legislation in the states to compel the U.S. Trade Representative to Canada to conduct an investigation into Canadian provinces not purchasing American alcohol. I don't think you need an investigation, kids. I don't think you need to investigate anything. I don't think you need to call a meeting. I don't think you need to pick up a telephone. Claudia Tenney says in an interview, she says that Canadian provinces cannot be allowed to hold American wineries, breweries, and distilleries hostage in an attempt to ransom them. That's strong language, Claudia. She says American wineries, breweries, distilleries, and other beverage producers deserve fair access to Canadian markets, not discriminatory treatment from one of our closest trading partners. Maybe don't be dicks. I think there's your investigation. It's done. Claudia, close the case. Doug Ford is not having this. And look, I'm with him on this. He, like you and I, have had a gutful of all of this. It affects so many of our friends and family in different industries, whether you work in the lumber industry, whether you work in the automotive industry, whether you work in the bloody dairy industry. It just, everything that's been happening the last couple of years, this is accountability from Doug Ford. This is what we wanted from a politician, isn't it? A politician standing up for us. Here's Doug Ford on X today. He says U.S. tariffs are threatening the livelihoods of hundreds of thousands of Canadian workers, including here in Ontario. We won't back down. The fastest and only way to get U.S. alcohol back on Ontario shelves is for the U.S. to drop its illegal tariffs on Canada. Boom! Mic drop. There's your investigation again, Claudia. We've done two for you now in the span of under 3 minutes. I love American liquor. Jack Daniels is one of my favorite things to drink. It's delicious. And if I can find it pre-mixed in a can, in a fridge, oh, it's a happy day. But I cannot have that right now, and I understand why. So what I am drinking, what I'm encouraging Joyjeet to drink, is a Canadian Club and Cola. Now, I don't even know if that's owned by Canadians anymore. It may not be. I don't know. This is the thing, is when you go to the LCBO, it's a potluck. What are you going to find? Like, for example, I live on the Danforth, so you've never seen so much Greek ouzo in your life. It's the most delicious thing. So you know what? Here's the thing. Switch from American alcohol. Here's what I want to do. Joyjeet, here's what I want you to do. I want you to try an ouzo and Coke.
2: Okay, I'll do that.
0: Have you ever tried an ouzo before?
2: Nope.
0: You're probably going to hate it. Do you have any Greek friends?
2: No.
0: Okay, you need some Greek friends. They're going to get you so drunk.
2: Okay, what's an ouzo?
0: What's an ouzo? Great question. It's a clear liquor that tastes very much like licorice. Very aniseedy. It's very good. And you mix that with Coca-Cola. Oh, it's good for a hot summer's day. Am I helping you at all? I know that you're a Jack Daniels consumer as well.
2: You're confusing me, for sure.
0: I'm not confusing you. I'm just giving you options. I find it hilarious that Americans are so entitled that they think that they can just automatically have their alcohol in our liquor stores. It doesn't work like that. You're dealing with a country where every single province controls the liquor. They control cannabis. If you piss them off, they will remove your things from these shelves. It's called retaliation to you putting stupid tariffs on us. And look, the American liquor companies understand this. And guess what? They get it. They're like, oh, we understand why this is happening. They know. Are they screaming from the rooftops going, oh, you know, things aren't in stores? Yeah, they're having those discussions, but they're not putting out ridiculous things and saying, oh, we need an investigation. There's nothing to investigate. You put tariffs on Canadian things, right? Then that's the responsibility that we have to go, okay, well, how do we counteract this? Because guess what? We know what is the one thing that we all love to do. We like to drink alcohol. So it's a really easy thing to take away from people. Because what's the hope? Maybe this is how it works. Is I take away the American alcohol. You, as the fan of the American alcohol, are probably in the ears of your American friends going, oh, I can't get Jack Daniels at the LCBO anymore. And those Americans are like, what? What's happening? I can't get certain things anymore. I can't get a bottle of Southern Comfort. No. No, you cannot. And then they, in turn, go and tell their politicians. Their politicians go back to Congress and go, oh, well, we're hearing from, lots of Americans that have Canadian friends that, you know, XYZ's happening. That's how it's meant to work. It's all word of mouth and people getting pissed off and pushing and shoving and understanding. But when you get politicians that just don't understand what they're even talking about. Like any good politician, they always want to investigate it first. They want to do a case study. Just get stuffed with this. Get rid of these tariffs. We'll put your booze back on the shelves. Because I want to drink my Jack Daniels. Joy Jeet wants to drink his Jack Daniels.
2: I am with you on that. JDN Coke is the best.
0: Martha wants to drink her white wine from California.
1: I don't know if it's from California, but I do know that I do love myself some rosé.
0: A rosé.
1: Yeah.
0: Something from the Napa Valley. You can't have it, though.
1: Why not?
0: Because of tariffs.
1: Is it from the U.S.?
0: If it's from the Napa Valley, yes, that's where the Napa Valley is.
1: I don't think anything. No drinks from the U.S., for sure.
0: Save it for the podcast. More of the Alex Pearson Show on the way after this. Stay there.
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1: You should really listen to that new Madonna album. It's very good. All right, Drex in for Alex Pearson. Can we talk about FIFA? And this ain't good news. I don't know whether you spend any time on the Toronto subreddit, but there was a story that the first I saw an inkling of this was maybe 6 or 7 days ago. And I looked at it and I thought, you know what? What do I do with this? And I should look, honestly, I should have known better. I knew it was a news story as soon as I saw it. But it was the weekend and I had a couple of drinks, so I didn't bother to copy and paste it and send it to anybody. But here is the story. Basically, there was a Reddit post that got a bunch of attention saying that workers employed at the bars at FIFA Fan Fest around the city weren't paid properly. And I went, that's bad. That's not good. So apparently, and this, from what I understand, the company that has the contract to do the bar services at FIFA Fan Fest is a Toronto company known as Bar Room Concepts. And basically, when you'd go to Fan Fest, I don't know if any of you all have been to Fan Fest yet, but you'd go there and you'd have a couple of, maybe you get a Casamigos, maybe you get a Michelob Ultra, whatever, right? We all did that. We paid out $84 for the beer. And then we tipped. Did you tip? You probably tipped as well. They are saying they weren't paid properly, and they are saying they are still, in many cases, not receiving their full amount of money, which includes tips. So here's what happened. Since that Reddit post gained a bunch of traction, the website Toronto Now and one of their journalists, Tyreek Reed, did a big write-up on this, and it's well worth a read if you're on the internet. Because what has now happened is that the city of Toronto has had to step in and call that third party bar company and say, hey, pay your staff, please. Which is interesting. I thought maybe that would be FIFA's responsibility to say, hey, listen, make sure these people are paid. Now, obviously, some roles at FIFA and at FanFest are volunteer roles, but there are paid jobs, paid security, paid bar staff. Because bar staff, you got to have a certificate. You got to have the correct service certificate, right? So those people have done that. And it's likely possible that some people got that certificate knowing that they would have this work coming up, a temporary month of work. So an hourly rate plus tips working behind a bar, and it's super busy. Like if you go to, like you could barely get in when the Brazil game was happening like a week ago or so when I was there. So I think it's fair to say hundreds of thousands of dollars have passed across those bars. So I don't understand why this company took so long to pay these people. Some people are claiming they have unsigned employment contracts as well. And some people are claiming, hey, listen, I have been paid somewhat now because the city jumped up and said something, but I'm still missing. And this is, I'm not talking on behalf of everybody, but I'm just telling you basically what the story is claiming. Is there are people who have worked those bar shifts that are saying, I haven't been paid my tips. This is a country where we tip. And I expect that when I tip for bar service or a server, that they get their tips. That's what I expect. I expect that. And sometimes I've even asked, because sometimes I feel a little iffy whether I'm like, do you get the tips? And I've had people go, no, we don't get the tips. And I'll take $5 out of my wallet and give it to them directly. You got to pay your staff. You have to pay your staff. And if they've signed up to work behind a bar for you and you've made them promises that they're going to get paid, including their tips, then by hell, you better stand up and do that. Because there could be legal ramifications down the line here if this isn't sorted properly. Because if you have, and I don't know the numbers, I don't know how many people were employed to work in those bars. I would say it's probably in the hundreds. If you have a couple of hundred people that have not been paid properly and they still don't get everything that they've been owed, they have a direct way to go to a lawyer and maybe get something done. Because if you got a couple of hundred people, you could, depending on the lawyer you find, you may find one that'll do it for you for free. You could also be staring down the barrel of some sort of class action, too. Because if that many people get together and there's a lot of unpaid wages, they want their money. Or maybe the month of work isn't worth the effort of screaming and yelling. But by God, if we agree to hire companies, and look, from what I understand, this third-party company is starting to pay these people. But if there are people that are still saying, hey, listen, yeah, I've been paid a little bit by e-transfer, but I still haven't received my tips, then yeah, I would feel that I would be on the phone and in someone's email on the daily going, where's my money? And then I'd be sending voicemails of Rihanna's bitch better have my money as well, just to sort of see if I could drive the message home. I couldn't imagine if I owned a business that had bar staff and tips, I would want to make sure that my staff looked after. It's just wild that we would let this happen. And the fact that this has been, how much more of FIFA have we got? Like another week or so?
2: 2 weeks or so.
1: All right. There's still people working behind those bars at the fan fests that maybe haven't been paid properly. So I'm not sure what the city did. I'm assuming they probably made a quick phone call and said, hey, listen, this is a PR nightmare waiting to happen. Can you make sure these people get paid? Adam on line one. Let's say hi to Adam. Hey, Adam, you say what I say all the time. Tell the audience.
3: That I'm a heating contractor, and the only business that I insist pay me before I step in is restaurant business. They're notoriously for skipping people.
1: What is this? It's just so odd that you have like a massive multi-million dollar making festival. They've gotten this contract to be able to provide.

0: happen from time to time. Yeah, yeah.
1: I will say this as well. All of these FIFA bars, they're all tapped. They're cashless. So that's got to account for something. So there's digital tracks of everything. Hey, Adam, I appreciate the call. Thank you so much. I just hope that this third-party company just understand the media attention that they're going to get here, because this will reflect bad on them. Pay your people. Pay their tips. Pay them what they owed. That's all we're asking. Because the fact that these people, and I would hazard a guess too, that some of the people working behind the bars at these FIFA fan fests are maybe people who have been unemployed for a while. Because they knew that this would be some good temporary work for themselves. And when the majority of us are living paycheck to paycheck at the moment, and we hear that companies aren't paying their staff on time, yeah, I'm going to talk about it on the radio and call them out. Because people have got bills to pay. They got rent to pay. They got car payments to make. They got children to feed. They're probably dealing with health issues. Probably paying off a credit card. Life costs money. We work to get money. So please pay these people. I'm glad that the city said something. But this should never have happened to begin with. There should have been checks and balances on making sure people get paid, whether it's bi-weekly or whatever that they agreed to do. The fact that it had to be a news story first, had to be put on Reddit for any sort of attention to be paid to it, is wild. All right, we're going to take a break. It's the Alex Pearson Show. More next.

0: 640 Toronto, big trouble traffic. Still problems for the 400 northbound at Steeles. An ongoing fire investigation from a grass fire. Two right lanes are blocked by emergency crews. Stay in that left lane on the northbound 400 approaching Steeles. And on the southbound 400 approaching the 401, a crash blocking the center lane. 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Those are the big trouble traffic spots. I'm Richard Martin, 640 Toronto.
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1: The producers of this show failed to tell me that the Emmy nominations are out today. And look, am I going to watch the Emmy Awards? No. Who watches award shows anymore? But then again, you may want to watch it because the host this year was at Taylor Swift's wedding. Mariska Hargitay. Who is Mariska Hargitay? Some of you already know that that is Jane Mansfield's daughter. Yeah. So yeah, Mariska Hargitay is going to host the Emmys. First time a woman has hosted the Emmys in 15 years, I think. Yeah. It's because she was at Taylor Swift's wedding, Ben. That's the only reason. No, I'm kidding.
2: That's really weird.
1: That Mariska Hargitay hosting the Emmys?
2: No, that no woman has hosted the Emmys in 15 years. That's really weird.
1: Right?
2: Especially for Hollywood that likes to say that they're the tip of the sword of equality and equity and all that stuff.
1: Yeah. Yeah. Like, I like when, did you like when Tina Fey and Amy Poehler hosted the Golden Globes?
2: I love those women. Aren't
1: they hilarious?
2: If I don't go, I would say every single day, a thought comes to my mind that comes directly from either Parks and Rec or 30 Rock.
1: Oh,
2: every
1: like
2: day of my life is affected in some beneficial way by those two women. Well,
1: better that than the people who are 20 years older than you that can only quote Seinfeld references.
2: Oh, I love. But I saw a stand-up comic once who said, you know, he's got he had a friend who was discovering Seinfeld for the first time. And so he was like, the guy was learning about it like 20 years later. And for him, it was brand new. So he's walking around the world saying we were on a break. No, that's Friends. I'm out, you know.
1: Oh, my God. All right. Yeah. So listen, you worked in entertainment television years and years and years. Yeah. I'm assuming that you've been to the Emmys. You've been to the Emmys. You've
2: done red carpet of the Emmys. Yeah.
1: What is that experience like? Because
2: I only did the Emmys red carpet once.
1: Did the Oscars a bunch though.
2: I did Oscars every year. Yeah. Too much, one would say. And so the Emmys were middle of the summer, right? And they did it back when they had just built out the LA Live area, so where the Staples Center was and all that stuff. Yeah. So it was brand new, and I don't think it was dangerous to walk down there then, but it was scorching hot, just scorching hot. And also, I found it a little weird because at the date at which they were doing it back then, I don't know if they still do it, the new season of television had already started, but they were honoring the previous season.
1: Right.
2: And so there was this disconnect in me because I've already moved on. Some of these characters are dead. Some aren't there. Some of the shows aren't even on anymore. And yet you're sort of forced to go back in time and live at a time where those things were still the way they were.
1: September 14th, they get into it. All right, so real quick, over-the-top sort of nominations. The Pitt got 25 nominations. Great show.
2: Never watched it.
1: I was out in the first 2 minutes of the first episode.
2: I agree.
1: You know why? Can I tell you why?
2: Yeah.
1: When Noah Wiley goes, the patient has a degloved foot.
2: Yeah, no, I just started watching it, and I was like, is just not for me.
1: I can't do body goal.
2: Oh, I can do that, but for me, it did not hook me.
1: Hacks got 24 nominations. Yeah. Great show. Have you seen Widow's Bay on Apple TV?
2: No, not yet.
1: Oh, it's the strangest thing ever. It's like a Stephen King, but add comedy. So it got 19 nominations. Pluribus got 18. Beef gets 60. Is that the new season of
2: the
1: Beef?
2: The new season of Beef.
1: I haven't even started.
2: Yeah, neither have I.
1: DTF St. Louis 13.
2: Yeah, I hear that's good.
1: What else are we got? Let's go to the least amount of nominations. Taylor Swift, the Eras Tour, the final show. Five. No, that's it.
2: Just five TV nominations for a woman who's not on TV.
1: John Candy, I Like Me, five nominations.
2: Great.
1: So that is cool as well.
2: Listen, I'm watching Mr. Robot from the start with my sons. They want to watch
1: it. That's a messed up show, man.
2: I know, but so we started watching it. And so that's the serious show we're watching. And the other one that we're watching is Jury Duty.
1: Oh, that show's messed up as well.
2: So we're going to go back and watch the first one later, but we're watching Corporate Retreat right now. Retreat.
1: You've seen the first episode?
2: We watched the first episode.
1: The drink bottle?
2: Of Jury Duty or of Company Retreat?
1: Company Retreat. First episode.
2: The drink bottle.
1: He fills up a drink bottle. He goes, I think it was a gift left in the room. I can't talk about it on the radio, obviously.
2: Wait, I can't remember.
1: It was a sex toy.
2: I don't remember that. I watched it last night. I watched the first episode. I must have missed it. I must have gone to the bathroom.
1: You need to rewatch it. I was in hysterics. I couldn't believe they'd put that on television.
2: I guess, again.
1: If people who haven't seen the show, what's the concept?
2: The concept is everyone on the show is an actor except for one guy. And so this one guy has been hired as a temporary worker for a family run hot sauce company. And the dad's going to retire and the ne'er-do-well son is going to take over.
1: And he's a loser.
2: And everyone and the actors are all great. None of them are well known. And they stay in character the whole time. And they're shooting a document. They're shooting a corporate video for it, which is the reason why these cameras are everywhere.
1: What the premise for the first season, because they've got to change the premise every year.
2: Was jury duty. It was a fake trial. And James Marsden played himself, like the actor James Marsden. But then there was one other character he was on Parks and Rec. He was an actor from Parks and Rec. He was the tall, weird, creepy guy.
1: All right, I got to go back to jury duty then, because I've only watched The Company Retreat.
2: But this guy, and the guy recognized him as an actor, so they had to get rid of him. It was fascinating. Okay. Like in real time, the production was trying to figure out how to save it.
1: Did you ever watch Undercover Boss?
2: Yes, I never understood I never understood how anyone believed the fake mustaches and stuff.
1: Well, and let me tell you why. I've worked at Corus a couple of times.
2: Yeah.
1: I didn't realize I'd met the CEO in the lobby once. If they did Undercover Boss at Corus,
2: it would have worked for you.
1: I would have been talking to this guy called John. Yeah. I would have been like, oh, this guy likes talk radio. Yeah. Okay. And I had no idea who he was. And I was like, okay, because I don't think everybody gets to meet the person that runs their company all the time.
2: I always look to meet the guy who's signing the checks.
1: I do now.
2: Yeah, I mean, that's sort of like day one stuff. How can I meet the boss?
1: But for the most part, it's very rare for people to meet the CEO of the company they work for. So when that person shows up...
2: If you're in a bank, maybe, but in a media company that's driven by big personalities, like you would think, no, go knock on the door. Hi, I'm Ben. Nice to meet you.
1: You know why? It's because our pretty faces are on the websites and their pretty faces are somewhat buried.
2: Yeah, but you go look.
1: I didn't know that's how I found out.
2: Who's in charge of this thing?
1: I literally did that.
2: Seek them out and you bring them a fruit basket.
1: I looked up the corporate structure and I said, I'm like, oh, hi, John. I didn't realize I met you in the lobby 20 minutes ago. I'm so sorry I didn't recognize you. I felt so bad.
2: Yeah, you just thought he was a big fan.
1: Now he's my best bud.
2: Yeah, there you go.
1: My best bud.
2: Perfect.
1: All right, what's coming up on your show?
2: Well, we're talking with Jamie Sarkonic from the National Post about a really interesting story out of Alberta where a young man who was born deaf and his family failed him completely, where he was not able to communicate. And then he got into very, very bad trouble. He committed sexual offenses against some people. And the court said that because he was deaf and couldn't communicate, that essentially the laws of the land do not apply to him.
1: And
2: there's nothing they could do. They couldn't send him to a hospital. They couldn't do any of that stuff. It would be a violation of his charter rights. And therefore, they just let him go. And it was just upheld by the appellate court. And essentially, Jamie is going to come on to talk about what this means. This is like this weird gaping loophole in our criminal justice system where he's, is he at fault? We don't know because they can't even test him medically to see how does he belong in a hospital? Does he belong in jail?
1: It brings up so many questions because the one thing we always ask for and need is accountability.
2: Yeah. Right? Yeah. And so the victims were denied justice. This guy is denied accountability. We as a society are denied a whole lot as well. And then the judge sort of said, oh, there's nothing I can do. But I don't know. Is it really? I mean, I'm thinking, could you send him to school? Could you?
1: Yeah, that's an interesting. I want to listen to that. Yeah, so that's you doing
2: it's really
1: that.
2: Really, I've never seen a case like this before. But I am a little disappointed that they did default to. Well, we gotta respect his charter rights. I'm like, well, what about the charter rights of the people who got?
1: That is so true. Yeah. All right, let's say goodbye to our friends at 980 CFPL in London. London Live with Mike Stokes is coming up after 3 o'clock as well. All right, back here with Ben Mulrooney. Back to the Emmys real quick. Yeah. Have you watched the new season of Silo yet?
2: Season 3?
1: Yeah.
2: No, not yet. I'm so far behind on so many things. And my viewing dynamic has changed completely. I used to watch everything as it came out. And over the past year, I've just...
1: Is it too much stuff?
2: No, it's not that there's too much stuff. It's that I know it's going to be there. It's just, it's going to be there. I don't live a life where people are telling me about that stuff all the time. Yeah. Back when I was in entertainment TV, if you didn't watch it immediately, there would be a conversation in the office and you would be behind.
1: Yeah.
2: I don't need to do that anymore. So I just finished watching I Will Find You. yesterday.
1: Okay.
2: That's a Netflix show shot here in Toronto. It's actually, you'd recognize all sorts of places in the city.
1: About, I love shows like
2: about
1: that.
2: A guy who goes to prison for murdering his son. And he's in prison for 5 years. And then he finds out that his son is alive. And it's very pulpy and it's very over the top, but it's really freaking okay. good. And there's a twist.
1: I will find you.
2: I will find you. There's a twist in the seventh episode that I didn't see coming. But it was it's great. It's okay. really great. Yeah.
1: Man,
2: Sam Worthington is the star.
1: You're so right when you say you don't have to rush to watch it anymore, because we used to have that, you know, must watch TV sort of thing in the 90s.
2: Yeah.
1: And now it's like, oh, I can let the entire season run.
2: Yeah.
1: Because I think some people are still kind of, we were overserved content so much by going, here's the 10 episodes, have fun.
2: Yeah.
1: Now they're going back to the, we'll give you one each week.
2: Yeah. And the pandemic, right? All we could do was consume content. So as it was coming out, we were like inhaling it.
1: Yes.
2: And now I'm like, you know, like it's there. And I'm going to fit it into my life when I have the time.
1: But the fact that you're revisiting
2: Mr. Robot
1: with your kids is cool.
2: Well, they said, hey, Dad, can we watch a show? I don't know if you've ever heard of it. It's called Mr. Robot. I was like, oh, I love Mr. Robot. And I think they were a little disappointed that I already knew about it and I liked it. But we're watching that. Yeah. Yeah.
1: Where are you at? Which season?
2: Oh, we're only at season one. We just finished episode four.
1: Yes.
2: Yeah. We're doing one a day.
1: Oh, well, that's good. Yeah. Okay. Ben Mulrooney's on your radio next. Have a great afternoon.
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1: It's global news. It's 28 degrees, feels like 36 at 3 o'clock. I'm Danny Longo. We're learning more about the police recruit who died in a car crash on Tuesday. U.S. government's approved an emergency plan to import marine lions, whales, and dolphins. And a 12-year-old in Hamilton is facing multiple charges after an 8-year-old was assaulted. We'll get to all that after we check on the drive. Here's 640 Toronto, big trouble traffic.
2: 640 Toronto, big trouble traffic. Problems still on the go for the 400. Southbound approaching the 401, there's a crash cleanup. The center lane is blocked. And on the 401 in Whitby, eastbound approaching Brock Street, there's a crash there blocking the left lane. Advisors, when things get tough, partnership matters. Listen to Let's Bring It In, a pep talk series from Purpose Investments, now on Spotify or Apple Music. Those are the big trouble traffic spots right now. I'm Richard Martin, 640 Toronto.
1: Durham police have identified the constable in training who died in a collision near the Ontario Police College on Tuesday. 27-year-old Tyrone Magbatang died after a transport truck and a sedan collided near Aylmer, according to the OPP. A second person in the sedan was also a constable in training. He was taken to hospital in life-threatening condition while the transport driver wasn't hurt. Now, in a statement issued today, police said that Magbatang joined the service as a special constable in May 2023. In April, he was selected as a police constable recruit. And the statement said that Tyrone was a compassionate, dedicated, and service-driven individual who believed deeply in helping others and making a positive difference in the community. The U.S. has approved an emergency rescue to import marine lions, whales, and dolphins, the last such captive animals in Canada. The shuttered Niagara Falls tourist attraction is up for sale, and the park has said it's running out of money to care for its 30 belugas and 4 dolphins. Ottawa endorsed last month a plan to move the animals to several facilities in the U.S. and one in Spain. Marineland says it welcomes the authorization of the relocation and says that the move is in the best interest of the whales. Air Canada has named Scandinavian Airlines head Anko Vanderwerf as its next chief executive. Vanderwerf succeeds Michael Rousseau, who faced criticism over his limited ability to communicate in French and later came under fire for failing to deliver a video condolence message in French following a plane crash that killed 2 Air Canada Express pilots in March. Vanderwerf says he understands some of the key responsibilities that come with leading Canada's largest airline.
3: I am also mindful of the importance of serving Canadians in both official languages. And that is a fundamental responsibility for Air Canada, and I'm fully committed to upholding it in the course of my duties.
1: Air Canada Chair Vaughn Sorensen says that Vanderwerf brings an exceptional breadth of international aviation experience and a proven 25-year track record. Hamilton police say that a 12-year-old boy has been charged with several crimes after he and an 11-year-old boy allegedly broke into a store and stole bear spray that was later used in an assault on another child. Police say they responded Tuesday evening to a report of an 8-year-old being bear sprayed. Officers found and arrested the 2 young suspects, but say the 11-year-old can't be criminally charged under Canadian law, and he was released into the care of a parent. Police say their investigation determined the 2 boys were also responsible for a break-in at a nearby Canadian Tire earlier that day where they stole bear spray. Police allege the 12-year-old boy was involved in a break-in at a vape store on July 1st when thousands of dollars worth of vape products were stolen. He's facing multiple charges now, including breaking and entering and assault with a weapon. A look at the forecast from the Global News Weather Center. A mix of sun and clouds this afternoon, a slight chance of showers, a high of 31. Tonight, partly cloudy, that chance of rain continues, a low of 20. Tomorrow, 40% chance of showers, a high of 29. It's 29 degrees in downtown Toronto, feels like 37. I'm Danny Longo. 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

0: We like to say all the time when we talk about all the different platforms that we're on, that we like to find you, the listeners and the viewers of the Ben Mulrooney Show, we like to find you where you are. And so this next announcement is an extension of that. We are going on tour. We're taking the Ben Mulrooney Show across the country. We're doing the Ben Mulrooney Tour, and we want to hear from you. We want you to reach out to us and let us know where you're from. Let us know that you want to see us. And my goal is to have conversations with Canadians across this country. I do my best to have open conversations with people. Some people tend to view it in a very narrow view as something divisive. I believe that I'm not divisive at all. I think the more conversations we have, the better off we'll be. And the more we can understand each other, the better off we'll be. You know, Alberta's in a place, Quebec's in a place. There's differences and problems that people have with how they perceive their neighbors on the other side of the country. We're all Canadians. And so this is a conversation with Canadians across the country. And so go to benmulrooney.ca and join us there. Let us know where you're from and let us know that you want the show to come to you. And that's what we're going to do. We're going to get on a bus and we're going to tour this country and we're going to get to know you. And I want to hear from people building. I want to hear people building community and building businesses and building families and building sports leagues and building towns and cities and provinces and this entire country. I want to hear about people who work in the oil patch. I want to hear people who work for the government. I want to hear the things that you're proud of. And I want to have those conversations live with you where you live. And I think the show will be better because of it. I think I will be a better Canadian because of it. And I think this conversation is one that I'm very eager to have. So go to benmulrooney.ca and sign up there and let us know that you want the show to come to you. And I'm going to repeat this a few times today, but when I don't repeat it, we've got this for you.
1: The Ben Mulrooney Tour is coming. Where do you want to see Ben live? Visit benmulrooney.ca, tell us your city, and sign up for tour updates.
0: There you go. All right. So we got that ready to go. But honestly, this is something I'm very excited about. Really looking forward to it. I think we can have a lot of fun and we can all learn from each other. Right. And my dad always said you should learn something new every day. And something tells me I will be learning a lot every day. So thank you for that. The programming note has come to an end. BenMulrooney.ca. But let's talk about, well, there's a few stories that we got to get to in this first segment, not the least of which is that the U.S. has launched strikes on Iran after apparently tankers were hit in the Strait of Hormuz. So we're hoping that this peace would hold. We'll have to see what this means. It's being called renewed fighting, but the U.S. Central Command said it launched powerful strikes in response to attacks on three oil tankers in the Straits of Hormuz, hitting more than 80 targets, including air defense systems, coastal radar, and fast boats. And look, I tend to believe the Americans over the Iranians. Okay, call me crazy, but if I got to pick somebody here, because the Iranians are going to say that the Americans did something wrong, the Americans are going to say the Iranians did something wrong, all things being equal, I'm going to believe a fairly transparent democracy over one of the most repressive regimes on the planet. Now, and unsurprisingly, oil prices ticked up following the strikes. All the more reason for Canada to build. I'm petty enough to say all the more reason Canada should have built 10 years ago. But I don't have a time machine and I can't vote for you. So this is what we got. The NATO chief said that the American strikes were absolutely necessary. And, if peace is going to come to that area, then the Iranian regime is going to have to start playing by the rules. And I don't know if they have it in them. They have built an international reputation over decades as being the worst possible bad actor and the worst possible neighbor, exporting terror, funding groups like Hezbollah and the Houthis. And this is their brand. This is what they do. And they sow terror and chaos. And was it right for the United States to go in? I would have thought it would have been. It would have been nice if it would have led to a groundswell of a popular uprising against the regime. But for that to have happened, I think the Americans should have armed those people and trained those people. And I don't think that happened. So that's a failure of the Americans. But that's where we are now. We are going to talk a little bit later about the liberals shutting down debate over the what the conservatives call the Carney condo bailout. They will say it's not that, but the Tories want to have a debate about that at the ethics committee. That was shut down. And it occurred to me, it feels like we're on repeat here. I've seen this play out a few times. And since the liberals got their majority and broke their word by saying that the composition of the committees would not change, quote, in this parliament, they have done this a few times. And I've said before, this government, the previous government, this Liberal Party that has been in power promised us under Justin Trudeau a government that would be open by default. Does this sound open to you? Does it? Because it doesn't to me. And so we're going to be talking about that a little bit later in the show when our political panel joins forces. It's been a while since we had a political panel, but it's the summertime, right? Dog days and all that. Meanwhile, closer to home, wow, this story just keeps getting more and more outlandish. The Bishnoi gang, which is has been listed as a terrorist organization. In the U.S., federal prosecutors unsealed indictments charging 37 individuals tied to three transnational Indian crime syndicates, including the Bishnoi gang. And this follows a massive investigation across the border between the FBI and the RCMP. It was dubbed Operation Hardball. And here's what we know. There were assassination orders by jailed crime boss Lawrence Bishnoi and his North American deputy, whose first name I cannot pronounce, last name Singh, but he's known as Goldie Brar, officially charged and directing the June 2023 murder of the prominent Sikh separatist leader Hardeep Singh Nijjar in British Columbia. We're talking cross-border extortion. We're talking coordinated multi-continent raids resulting in 24 arrests across the U.S., Canada, and Europe. They seized 1,000 kilos of narcotics, multiple firearms. This is what happened. I mean, this happened here, right? It happened here, and it didn't happen by accident here. It happened here because, in my humble estimation, word got out that it's easy to do crime in Canada. It didn't used to be this way. Have you noticed an uptick in the massive stories of the tourist criminal gangs and the firebombings and the carjackings? It doesn't happen by accident. It happens because word gets out amongst the criminal community. They send word out on however they do it, that this is a place where you can do crime. And if you get caught, the chance that you're going to get a slap on the wrist is greater here than elsewhere. So the risk profile of the crime is attractive. It's attractive, and it's especially attractive to big organizations, criminal organizations. Why? Because the guys at the top are more or less insulated. It's the guys at the bottom that they can just churn through, finding the young kids, finding the people with no hope, finding the people with no opportunity, bringing them in, having them do the dirty work, them doing the violent crimes, and then sending the money up to the guys at the top. It's a hell of an attractive opportunity if the risk is low enough. And Canada has demonstrated for far too long that the risk is low enough for this stuff, for the seeds of these crimes to find purchase in a land called Canada. And I would like for that to change. But I am very thankful to the RCMP and the FBI for their dutiful work on this file. Three victims may never get justice due to a legal loophole that basically allows a Canadian man, to commit sex crimes without ever having to stand trial. That's next. Let's take a look at the roads at 640 Toronto. Big trouble traffic.
2: The big trouble traffic spot is on the 401 in Whitby, eastbound approaching Brock Street. There's a crash cleanup. The left lane is blocked. The emergency crews are on scene. If you're on the eastbound 401 approaching Brock Street, stay in the right lane. 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That's the Big Trouble traffic spot right now. I'm Richard Martin, 640 Toronto.
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1: You would think the amount of news that I consume that I would be able to look you in the eye right now and say, I've seen it all. I've seen it all. There's nothing else to see. It's just a repeat, a retread, a variation, a sequel. Everything is something we've already seen. Well, strap in, because if you haven't read Jamie Sarkonic's recent piece in the National Post, I urge you to, because this is a story, I promise you, you ain't heard anything like this ever before. Jamie, welcome to the show.
2: Thanks for having me.
1: This one is just, I don't even know what to make of this. We'll get to the ruling later, but tell everybody the crux of the story. Tell us about the individual concerned, the crimes that were committed, and then we'll get into the ruling.
2: Well, in Alberta last year, there was a very bizarre trial that came out of the Court of King's Bench involving a man named Kendall Longclaws. The catch was that he could not communicate at all. So he had grown up on a farm quite isolated. He had seven siblings, and he was deaf, and his parents were never able to get him education to communicate in nonverbal means. And they tried taking him to school a couple times, didn't work. They tried getting him tutoring, that didn't work. So by around age 30, he found himself in a position where he was being charged with sexual crimes against three individuals, a number of sex crime counts. And instead of taking this all the way to trial, the judge said, we're just going to stay the charges because there's no way we can respect this man's charter and have a trial. So the solution was just to put the charges in the garbage and not even start to consider the allegations that were brought by the victims.
1: So we got to stop there for a second, and you got to explain to me and explain to the listeners what about going to trial would have been a violation of his charter rights.
2: So on one hand, the judge said this would violate his language rights because he needed an interpreter, but there was nothing to interpret into. So this is very paradoxical, and this is something I think people are very free to disagree with.
1: Yeah.
2: Because, you know, to trial in English, we don't have a right to a trial in nothing.
1: Yeah.
2: So
1: yeah,
2: that was one. And then on the other hand, the prosecutor brought an alternative suggestion. He said, well, let's just see if he's mentally fit to stand trial.
1: Right.
2: If he's found mentally unfit, that means that this individual would have to a mental hospital and be subject to the province's psychiatric administration regime. So that can mean years of detention or it can mean just months, but
1: yeah,
2: they have to go in the hospital, fix whatever's wrong, maybe get released later.
1: Yeah.
2: That requires an assessment. The judge said even the assessment would violate his charter right to liberty because he can't communicate with the assessor. So yeah, just threw the charges in the garbage.
1: Okay, so that was it. And I when I heard the judge said, while the result is unsatisfactory to all involved, there is simply no other remedy available. And am I wrong, Jamie, for saying that? I'm sorry, not good enough. You don't get to wear the robes, and you don't get to sit in the high chair, and you don't get the deference afforded to a judge. If you look at in your learned legal esteem, you look at the legal framework and say, yeah, there's nothing we can do here. So to the three accusers of what is a terrible, traumatic violation, you're denied justice. Sorry, there's nothing we can do. Am I wrong for thinking, yeah, not good enough? Go back to the drawing board and come back with something better.
2: Yeah, I would say that's entirely reasonable, because you look at a situation like this and the charter has, you know, it has various remedies.
1: Yeah.
2: So if someone's charter rights can't be respected perfectly, that's something that the judge can handle later on in the trial.
1: Yeah.
2: In this case, the judge said, we're not even going to have that discussion. We're just going to not open up any of the evidence or any of the allegations. So that's crazy.
1: Yeah.
2: And then you might think, well, at least there's an appeal court. Maybe a few judges higher up will look at this and say, yeah, this is crazy. We're not doing this. But it went to appeal. And just very recently, a panel of three appeal judges in Alberta took a look at it and said, no, we agree with the trial judge. This is correct. We can't do anything about it. Sorry. So that's how it stands in Alberta. This is legitimate law in Alberta when you're handling this kind of situation. And we might be able to take it to the Supreme Court and see what the Supreme Court says.
1: This, yeah, I get it.
2: A real situation that can happen in law now.
1: I get that this is a difficult case, but we're not handing it to first year law students, legal students. Where that, if it were me and I'd been first year law, I was like, well, I can't come up with a solution, but I'm not a judge. I haven't been elevated to that, what is supposed to be, somebody who knows how to navigate both the letter and the spirit of the law, and somebody who appreciates what the legal, like what our legal and judiciary system is supposed to be about. Cause it's not just about punishment. It can be about restitution. It can be about sending a signal. It can be about all sorts of stuff. It should be about justice for the victims, ultimately, but it feels yet again, like we're telling a story, where sort of a common through line is, in a battle, if it's a toss up between the rights of the victim and the rights of the person who perpetrated the alleged crime, we're going to come out on, we're going to err on the side of the alleged criminal, and we're going to back it up with the charter. It feels like that is a common theme in Canada right now.
2: Very much so. And this is perhaps one of the worst cases of that period, yeah. Because we're not even giving him a sentence discount, because there have been very absurd sentence discounts, yes. Looking at whatever circumstance of the offender that makes it worth taking 2 years off his jail sentence. We did not even get that far. We didn't even test if he did the things that he was alleged to have done. And then we released him back into the community. We said there's no way we can legally take him out of society, because that's what this is ultimately for, is safety. Maybe he belongs in jail, or maybe if he can't control himself and there's no way to handle a person like this, he does belong in a mental hospital, but they're saying there's no way to deal with this.
1: Well, but Jamie, like
2: totally putting the perpetrator before the victims.
1: And I get, listen, this man was failed on a number of different fronts. He was failed. I don't know how hard his family tried to get him help. It is not impossible for somebody to learn sign language. That's absurd. And it's also not impossible for somebody to learn sign language later on in life. I reject anybody who would suggest that. The fact that they said, there's nothing we can do. Well, you could have him learn sign language. You could have him, you could send him to a hospital where there are experts on how to teach sign language to someone who is over 30. That I'm not going to live in a world where that is we send people up into space. All right. We can definitely do that. And the fact that this judge, in their, in their learned expertise, said, no, can't even do that. And knowing that the consequence of that is denial of justice for the accusers is such an affront to me. I don't even know what to do with it.
2: Yeah. And the bigger picture of this judge is saying this one man is not subject to the criminal code at all.
1: Yeah.
2: If you can't examine him to see if he can stand before a court, if even that is a violation of his rights to the point where we can't have him in court, he can murder people and that's fine.
1: Yeah.
2: The conclusions you draw from this are truly crazy.
1: Yeah. And I know that the life has done wrong by this man, but if I was callous, I'd say everybody's got a goddamn sob story. And I'm not, so I wouldn't say that, but I could. And the frustration is building up in a lot of people that just, like, give me the list. There's got to be a master list of traumas that I can list that could guarantee that I will not go to prison for even the most heinous of crimes. And it looks like the roadmap has been written finally. This is what you have to be able to do not to go to prison. Jamie, I want to thank you so much. If people want to see your most recent column, it's in the National Post. I appreciate you. Thank you for being here today.
2: Thank you for having me.
1: All right, we're going to look at the court from the other side of the border. Coming up, did a U.S. Supreme Court ruling actually get something right? That's next, right here on the Ben Mulroney Show, from coast to coast to coast on the Chorus Radio Network.

0: was excited to start her next chapter by moving in with her fiance, but her home sat on a very busy street and it needed renovations. 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
11: Oh, I want you to remember that you can find us on YouTube. We upload full interviews and content all the time. But don't just be passive and watch. 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Subscribe. Like and subscribe. What they say, smash that subscribe button. And click on the bell so you'll never miss any updates. I think that's what I've heard people say. That helps us grow the channel, and everybody likes to grow, right? All right, we just talked about a crazy case in Canada. Here is one that seems to be a little more thought out and rational from the United States. And Adam Zivo from the National Post joins us to discuss what the Supreme Court has ruled on transgender athletes. Adam, welcome to the show.
12: Thanks for having me back.
11: Okay, so what did the Supreme Court actually say?
12: So the Supreme Court ruled that it is legal for U.S. states to ban all males, regardless if they identify as trans or not, from participating in female sports. And this matters because over the past 5 years or so, 27 U.S. states have enacted policies barring males, whether they're cisgendered or transgender, from participating in female sports.
11: Go on, continue.
12: Well, two transgender students ended up challenging these bans, and they got favorable rulings at the lower level courts, and then it was appealed all the way to the Supreme Court. And the Supreme Court now has ruled against them, and this has set a national precedent. So what that means is that trans students, trans women, can still play in female sports in states that permit it.
11: Yeah.
12: But states can ban them legally should they decide to.
11: Yeah, this is not going to quell any debate. It was, from what I understand, this was a decision that was split along ideological lines. The conservatives voted, who have the majority, carried the day, and the more left leaning justices saw things differently. This will continue, but the law is now the law now.
12: The law is now the law, but the split is not exactly what people think that it is. So the students challenged the law on two bases. So they said that it violated their Title IX rights as well as the 14th Amendment of the Constitution. So Title IX is a civil rights statute that was passed in 1972. And essentially, all of the judges agreed that Title IX had not been violated, because back in 1972, when it was first passed, it was meant to protect against sex discrimination, but sex at the time ordinarily meant biological sex and not gender identity. So a gender-based interpretation of its wording was implausible. Yeah,
11: that to me was the most compelling argument, by the way.
12: Yeah. Well, and here's the thing, is that Title IX originally didn't actually address sports, but it was amended 2 years later, 1974, to allow for reasonable provisions of athletic fairness, with the understanding that males have an inherent physical advantage against females. Yeah. And that if you don't provide separate but equal facilities for females, then you're not going to have female athletes who have a proper chance to compete fairly. And they could also get injured, right? So Title IX expressly allows for sex segregation in athletics. And so every single judge, progressive or conservative, said, you know what? The wording of the law is clear here. Sex segregation is allowed regardless of what gender you identify as.
11: Yeah. And you said the 14th Amendment too, that was brought up?
12: Yeah, so the 14th Amendment concerns equal rights under the law. And so the conservative justices all said that, look, this law targets people on the basis of sex, right? So it's not a question of whether you're transgender or not. It's a question of whether you're male or female. And so to ban all males equally, regardless of their gender identity, from female sports, does not target trans people. And the court opinion made a contrast and said that, look, if you had co-ed sports and you tried to ban transgender students from co-ed sports, then that would be an entirely different and less defensible manner. Sorry, issue. And so essentially what they argue is that, I mean, so in the law, it's clear that the 14th Amendment can sometimes be circumvented if the state has a genuine interest in a certain law. And the judges, the conservative judges, all agreed that there was a genuine interest in protecting female sports.
11: So how do you think something like this is going to be viewed or carried over in Canada? We have a completely different legal framework. We have the charter. We've got it's not even remotely the same thing up here. The dynamics at play are completely different. If something like this were brought in Canada, I know you're not a lawyer, but how would you see something like this playing out in Canada?
12: Well, I mean, legally speaking, I don't see how this would transpose to Canada at all. I'm also not a lawyer, so I don't understand Canada's law system here and not to be able to comment on that. But what I will say is that this is an important cultural milestone. Yeah. And I do think that it will normalize conversations amongst American progressives about whether or not sports inclusion in this context is a hill that they want to die on.
11: Yeah.
12: And I think that this is important for American Democrats, because when you look at the polling data, the overwhelming majority of Americans, regardless if they are Republican or Democrat, don't think that biological males should be competing in female sports.
11: Yeah.
12: And there are many people who are sympathetic towards transgender individuals, who think that they should live their life with dignity, that they shouldn't be discriminated in the context of work or housing. Yeah. But the fact is that if you transition, that doesn't fundamentally change your biology.
11: Well, and I saw a stand-up comic here in Toronto. He was a gay Asian stand-up. This guy may have popped up on your feed as well. He said, "Look, I'm 95% of the way there with the trans community." He said, "But you can't get around biology." And, a trans woman is a woman except for biology. And he said, and I look at it from my own personal life. He said, I never knew my father. So my stepfather has been my father my whole life. And my stepfather is my father, except if I need a kidney transplant. And that's a pretty, like, it's hard to get around the biology of it all. And, there are people who are going to view this as, punching down but if you want to make me an enemy for something like that, then okay, I want to be your ally. But if you're going to choose to view me as an obstacle to overcome, well, good luck with that. But I'm here to help if you want the help. And I think a lot of people are kind of just getting a little tired of the culture wars and the identity wars. And I don't know, maybe this will help in the States. I don't know.
12: Well, what I'll say is that, look, it would be amazing if we had the technology to give trans people full sex changes.
11: Yeah.
12: Where they were indistinguishable biologically from their preferred sex or gender. But the fact is that we don't have that technology. We can provide some degree of transition services, but they're often fairly cosmetic. And people are unfortunately locked into the biological sex that they're born into.
11: Yeah.
12: And, maybe unfortunately, that's a little bit unfair to trans people, but that's the reality that we live in. And what that means is that there are certain clashes between competing rights here, right? And sex-based rights do matter just as much as trans rights. And sometimes

0: that's coming to that level of conversation is coming to that group anytime soon. I mean, when I boil it down, Adam, it comes down to we don't all get everything we want in life. You know, I could want to be the world's greatest basketball player and I could work my ass off every single day. I could have done that my whole life. I don't get to do it because I want to do it. And I know that some people will view that as trite. I think it's absolutely on point. We don't all get what we want. Everyone's got to learn to deal with a little disappointment in life, Adam. But I thank you. I genuinely thank you for joining us today. Thank you for breaking that down. And I hope we talk again soon.
1: Well, thanks for having me.
0: All right. A swaying high rise, forced evacuations. How does something like this happen? And can it happen in your city? We're going to drill down into what exactly is going on the island of Manhattan next. All right, let's take a look at the roads with 640 Toronto. Big trouble traffic.
2: The big trouble traffic spot right now, the 401 eastbound collectors past Leslie. There's a stalled vehicle block in the right lane, and also ongoing problems for the 401 and Whitby eastbound approaching Brock Street, an ongoing crash cleanup block in the left lane. Over 1,000 exotic birds and animals, African Lion Safari, Canada's original safari adventure. 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Those are the big trouble traffic spots. I'm Richard Martin, 640 Toronto.
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0: Welcome back. Yesterday, in the middle of the show, we saw news of what appeared to be a building in the United States.

0: States in Manhattan, in New York City, that was going through a transition from, office space to residential, that had a forced evacuation because it looked like it was crumpling down on itself. And it's one thing if the building's in the middle of nowhere, but when you're on one of the most densely populated islands in the world, if something like that goes down, the literal knock-on effect can be devastating. And in a city like New York that has had its own trauma with buildings coming down, you can imagine the worry and stress that could cause. And we're hearing possibly now that they've stabilized it. But to discuss this, as well as, does it mean something bigger? And should we be paying attention in our own cities? Is it a cautionary tale? Is it something that we could learn from to prevent issues? We're joined now by Dr. Salman Soleimani, adjunct professor in civil engineering at the University of British Columbia. Doctor, thank you for being here.
1: Thank you so much, Ben, for having me. I'm glad to be here.
0: So let's talk about what's happening right now. From what I understand, they have stabilized the building. Is that what you know?
1: Yes, I've been also following the news like many other people and yourself. It seems like, of course, the building was moving as of late last night. They had a camera set up. I was looking at it live and they could, obviously, for safety reasons, they can't send anybody in until the building is somewhat stable. Stable, not that it's not going to collapse, stable that it's safe enough for people to go in. And looks like that late last night, like early morning today, they started stabilizing. They're still doing it as we speak, but they call it now safe, I think, for now.
0: Right. Yeah. So a lot of people breathing a sigh of relief. I mean, a lot of people, I don't know what buildings are next to it. I don't know what's behind it. I don't know what's in front of it. But if that thing goes down, it could cause damage throughout the neighborhood. And so I'm glad to hear that they're moving in the right direction. But when you saw the images from the inside of this building with the beams buckling the way they were, in your expert opinion, what did you attribute it to?
1: It was terrifying. Like, it was, I was like, God, my fellow engineers, colleagues who've worked on this, I was like, God, they must be under a lot of stress right now. And what's happening? I saw like all over news of mixed talks about it. Some people are trying to undermine it. The developer, making call, oh, this is a construction mishap or stuff like that. But it's like, no, as you exactly said, it's very serious. Yeah. Like when things start to move, a 34 story building.
0: Yeah,
1: and that's massive footprint. If that thing goes, the consequences is huge.
0: When you looked at it, did you see anything that only a trained eye could identify? All I saw were crumpling beams. But did you see something that that suggested that it might have been poor upkeep or environmental damage or shoddy building materials?
1: It's been keeping my mind busy as well. I've been thinking about it, like what could be wrong, right? Since their interior columns, I ruled out initially, all the environmental effects and all that stuff. When you're talking about, a complex structure, this was a 1905 short building and then another 34 story connected to it in 1960 and then 11 floors added. So we're talking about a load path that was, changed and altered multiple times throughout its lifespan. And now you're putting this chunk at top and the load path is quite different. When I saw those beams, the first thing that came to my mind is like, God, how can you know what the load path is right now? How is that changing? Because when the columns let go, the load starts to travel to the path of least resistance and go to the other columns. Yeah. And then other columns, I was trying to actually kind of think which other columns might go next.
0: Yeah.
1: That was kind of my first.
0: I wish I knew more about what we're discussing, but the shallow pool that I live in, we hear oftentimes that one of the knocks on Canada and the United States is we built all this great stuff, a few generations ago, and we haven't made the requisite investments to ensure their longevity. I think of the Champlain Bridge in Montreal, for example, or just the general, or the the infrastructure. I get these a lot. You know, what I'm talking about is more, infrastructure, right? Not necessarily privately built buildings. But I wonder if we can take a look at this building and ask ourselves, are we doing what we need to do in big cities in Canada to ensure that we don't have problems like this?
1: That's exactly, you actually hit the nail on the head. That's, we are dealing in Canada with a lot of aging infrastructure, infrastructures that have been built, as you said, generations ago. And they need, I mean, we need to have a proper condition assessment regime, a complete program to go and inspect them at a time. There are a lot of new technologies. There's instrumentation, there's sensors we could install to monitor their health. I mean, we go and do a health checkup once in a while, see our family doctors and make sure everything is okay. And we don't do that for our buildings, right? And
0: but, some don't, of
1: our
0: buildings, but don't we have we don't have building inspectors that routinely go check these things out? I know we got like elevator inspectors. You always see when you get into an elevator, there's that little thing that says this was inspected X amount of months ago and it's up to code. Do we not do that more generally for buildings themselves, or do we wait until there's something, until there's a problem?
1: Yes and no. There are some, like Minister of Transportation does a lot of regular inspections, but and I don't want to, you know, kind of comment really in detail on that.
0: Sure.
1: But sometimes the inspections are kind of a visual inspection. Somebody goes in, looks for cracks, looks for signs. And a lot of times when you see a sign, it's often too late, right?
0: Yeah.
1: Look at that building. When you see a building, like a column is buckling, that building is probably, I don't know, I mean, this stable, but what are you going to do about it?
0: Yeah.
1: Right? You know, it's...
0: I mean, is it, is it stable enough to continue with the retrofit and turn it into residential, or is it stable enough to slow, bit by bit, take it down because nobody should be walking in it? We don't know what stable means, or stable to what end.
1: Exactly. That's right. So I think it's, and when I teach my courses actually at UBC, I teach actually an infrastructure rehabilitation course. And I tell my students, most of your professional career would be spent on, you know, repairing, retrofitting, rehabbing, and upgrading existing infrastructure than building new ones, because we're dealing with a massive amount of aging infrastructure that are concerning, as you said.
0: Well, in San Francisco in 1989, when the San Francisco experienced that earthquake during the World Series, one of the good things that came out of that was all the new technologies and all the new protocols and all the new safety mechanisms that would be built into new buildings and the retrofitting of the old ones. And I'm pretty sure that city is far more solid today than it ever was before. And my hope is, you know, cities like Toronto and Vancouver and all points in between look to something like this and ask themselves, okay, what do we have to do to make sure this isn't happening in our city?
1: That's exactly right. I mean, building, construction, good design, seismic, you know, resistant design, all that stuff is good, but we could go above that and we should. And as you said, you know, Japan is doing it, San Francisco, you know, California is doing it. And I think we should also, as one of the, you're right, one of the busiest cities in the country, Toronto, Vancouver. I mean, Toronto seismic risk is a little bit lower. Vancouver is huge.
0: Yeah.
1: And instrumentation, you know, being able to monitor live the buildings, if something happens, if like imagine if that same building of, you know, the incident building that we're talking about, if it had sensors in it, then you could exactly know how much is tilting, where is it, you know, where the loads are going, and then you could make a better quick decision where, as you just trying to look at the columns and say, God, I mean, I don't know this.
0: Yeah. Well, Dr. Salman Soleimani, thank you so much. If something happens in this building, can we call you again?
1: Of course. Yes, okay. For sure.
0: Thank you. I loved our chat. No, so do I. I hope not as well. But like we said, we don't know what it means. Like, we don't know if they're going to have to take this thing down or that it's now solid as a rock. We'll have to wait and see. But I appreciate you. Thank you very much.
1: No, I can say it's not going to be an easy fix.
0: No, it will not. Thank you so much. And thank you, Edmonton, for joining us. We will see you back here for Hump Day, for Wednesday. Coming up, though, if you thought Canada was broke, think again. Prime Minister Mark Carney has been going on a spending spree that makes Mike Tyson seem frugal.

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5: 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Rain stays north of us all weekend. UV's perfect Saturday. Bug index is low Sunday morning.
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18: This is Global News. It's 29 degrees, feels like 37 at 4 o'clock. I'm Danny Longo. Durham police have identified the constable in training who died in a crash near the Ontario Police College on Tuesday. The premier is pushing back against a proposed U.S. law that would punish provinces that ban American booze, and Canadian researchers are trying to determine if tiny amounts of cancer can be detected in blood after a patient's been treated. We'll get to all that after we check on the drive. Here's 640 Toronto, Big Trouble Traffic.
11: The big trouble traffic spot, the 401 eastbound Collectors past Leslie. There's a stalled vehicle block in the right lane. If you're in those eastbound Collectors approaching Leslie, stay in the left lane. On the 410, the northbound Collectors off-ramp to Steeles, a stalled vehicle block in the left lane. Leon's Canada-wide super sale starts tomorrow. 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Those are the big trouble traffic spots. I'm Richard Martin, 640 Toronto.
18: The body of a Durham police constable in training, Tyrone Mugbatang, was transported from London to the Center for Forensic Sciences in Toronto today. Durham and Toronto police service members lined the streets to pay their respects and recognize his commitment to the profession he aspired to join. The 27-year-old, along with another recruit, were traveling to the Ontario Police College near Aylmer, Ontario, late Tuesday morning when their sedan collided with a transport truck. Now, police say that Mugbatang died at the scene while the other trainee was rushed to hospital with life-threatening injuries. OBP confirmed that he was driving the sedan. And the driver of the tractor trailer was not hurt. Now, the cause of the crash remains under investigation. Mugbatang joined the Durham Police Service as a special constable in May 2023. In April, he was selected as a police constable recruit, taking the next step toward achieving his lifelong dream of being a police officer. Premier Doug Ford is pushing back against a proposed U.S. alcohol law that aims to punish provinces that ban American booze. Eight provinces, including Ontario, restricted U.S. alcohol imports following U.S. President Donald Trump's tariffs. In response to the proposed bill, Ford said in a social media post that, quote, "We won't back down." He says the tariffs have threatened the livelihoods of hundreds of thousands of Canadian workers and that Ontario will bring U.S. booze back if the U.S. drops its tariffs. QP Local 132 workers rallied outside the Premier's Etobicoke office today. They're expressing concern about the government's new regulatory body for personal support workers. The union says the Health and Supportive Care Oversight Authority denies workers the same rights as other regulated healthcare professionals. They're also concerned about a new rule that requires PSWs trained prior to 2014 to return to school to maintain their regulatory status. Researchers at Princess Margaret Cancer Center in Toronto are working on a large trial to determine if a blood test can detect tiny amounts of cancer remaining in patients after treatment. Lead investigator Dr. Lillian Siu hopes Sherlock will help build the evidence needed to ease patient fears.
14: Most patients, even after curative treatment, whenever they come back to the clinic for a follow-up, I can see that they have fear in their eyes because we have return of CT scan results that they just went through to see whether the cancer has come back. And I often see their sign of relief to say, oh, thank goodness there's nothing in the CAT scan.
18: CU and her team are enrolling 7,000 patients who have completed their radiation, chemotherapy, or other cancer treatments and testing their blood to find microscopic quantities of tumor DNA. A look at the forecast from the Global News Weather Center. Partly cloudy tonight, a slight chance of showers, a low of 21. Tomorrow, cloudy, a 60% chance of showers in the afternoon, a risk of a thunderstorm, high of 30. Friday, cloudy, chance of showers, and a high of 27. It's 29 degrees in downtown Toronto, 36 with the Humidex. I'm Danny Longo. 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
15: This

0: Well, the Ben Mulrooney Show likes to say that we want to find you wherever you are. That's why we're on social media and on YouTube and on the radio and all the places. But the one place we haven't been is where you live. And so we want to announce that we are doing a Ben Mulrooney Show tour. And we're going to take a bus and we're going to go across the country. We want to talk to you where you live. I want to talk to people building things. I want to talk to people building community. I want to talk to people building infrastructure, hospitals, families, churches, organizations. If you've got something in you that you got to get out and you think it's going to make this country better, I want to talk to you. We want to come to where you live. So we want you to go to benmulrooney.ca and join us there and let us know where you're from. Let us know that you want us to come to where you are. And the tour bus will roll in and we'll have a gay old time, as they used to say. So the Ben Mulrooney Show on tour, the Ben Mulrooney Show tour at benmulrooney.ca. And we'll see you soon. Two people I'm very excited to see right now are our good friends, Regan Watts and Andy Gibbons. Regan is the founder of Fratton Park and former senior aide to Finance Minister Jim Flaherty. And Andy is the principal at Walgate, former VP at WestJet, and he is doing his best Kim Jong-un impression at the Stampede. He's a Kimmy the Kid. Welcome to the show.
1: You're more than welcome, Ben. I'm hoping to catapult this into replacing Rip Robbins in the next season of Yellowstone.
0: No, absolutely.
1: We'll start here.
0: Well, we'll start there. But listen, we're starting. We could talk about cowboys, or we could talk about submarines. And it looks like Canada, our prime minister, putting our money where his mouth is. And he said he was going to commit to taking care of our military, make sure our military can take care of us. And it looks like we're buying 12 new submarines. The four that we got, those Victoria class ones, They're practically at the end of their lives, if not already there. So this is a, I think, a good thing. But I'm going to ask each of you the same question. When you saw this announcement, what came to mind? Regan, you go first.
2: Well, my first reaction was good. I think the prime minister was quoted as saying that we only have one functional submarine that's currently in use. That is a problem for a country with three coasts, the Pacific, the Arctic, and the Atlantic. And so this is a prime minister that has committed to, quote unquote, get things done and get things moving. This type of procurement is long overdue. My expectation as a result of this decision is that, along with the Defense Investment Agency, led by a gentleman by the name of Doug Guzman and Minister Stephen Fuhr, who both have done an exceptional job since taking their respective roles, that we'll see a number of economic benefits that spin off for Canadian small and medium-sized enterprises as well. So, you know, good on the Prime Minister for tackling a real issue. And when you have as much coastline as we have, and the Arctic is among the new frontiers in defense and security, particularly with the presence of Chinese ships and submarines in our own waters, this is a welcome development, and the Prime Minister deserves credit for it, even if the haters in the YouTube comments don't want to give him any credit.
0: All right. All right. Andy, your thoughts. When you saw this, what did you think?
1: I thought it was one of the best announcements the Prime Minister has made because, one, Ben, you mentioned that there's one operable submarine. So Canada, let's be honest, has been a joke on this. And so this purchase is necessary and timely. But also, we should note for your listeners the speed at which this procurement has taken place. So there's been a lot of criticism and discussion on this show. Things moving fast enough, are they not? The time that it took procurement to take place is like record lightning speed for Ottawa. So that needs to be noted as well. So both the critics and supporters of the Prime Minister should all be united in agreeing that this is the right decision. And I also love it because it's a German submarine and our ties to Europe. And I think that that improves our standing as a country and shows that we're serious.
0: Yeah.
1: And this is, so I'm all on board. I think it's great.
2: And not to mention, Andy, that I think one of the things the Prime Minister deserves credit for is that this announcement came just prior to NATO. So he's now gone into Turkey for a NATO meeting, putting some real cash on the table, demonstrating his commitment to defense and security from a country that has, I think three of us would acknowledge, has lagged certainly over the last decade, known as the long national nightmare.
0: Well, there was a white paper issued in 2017 that said that we needed to get this done then. And so he's been there a year. In that year, he got this done. I'd go back and look at Justin and say, like, what the hell, man? You had more money than we have now, and yet here we are. So I do. I appreciate the speed with which this prime minister is honoring the commitment that I think all three of us agree is and should be not just a priority today, but a sustained priority until the end of time. I don't think a serious country is a serious country without a serious army that can do what we need to do. So this is a great announcement. This is not the only announcement. It's been, you know, Canada Land referred to this is almost like a Mark Carney's Oprah moment where he's like every guy going across the country and making announcements for everybody. He did the condo thing. And then he moved over to Alberta and he did the pipeline thing. And then he's doing the submarine thing. I mean, there's a lot of announcements. Where are we landing now? We're going to start with our cowboy there. Where are we landing today on the pipeline? You know, I don't know if it still has a private sector backer. I know that the Ontario government announced a willingness to create this Northern Shield pipeline to Sarnia. Wab Kanoo has said he's not participating in that. So I don't know how you get a pipeline to Ontario without going through Manitoba. But, you know, there's a lot of movement, it feels. But I don't know if that movement is going to translate into anything, Andy.
1: Yeah, but let's stop and reflect for just a second. Here we are in Canada in July 2026 talking about which pipeline's a better pipeline and which route is worse or not. And politicians are coming out and extending their hand to proponents and extending their hand to government to say, we're going to create the space and investment climate to make this a viable project for you. So hallelujah. Yeah. Look at where we are in this country and let's just take stock of where we are versus where we are even 2 years ago.
0: Yep.
1: That's a sea change in Canada. So I'm focused really on that positive element of it. I think the government knows that there are barriers that need to be lifted for private sector components, and I don't doubt them anymore in terms of their seriousness of taking this on.
0: Yeah.
1: And everyone seems to be tasked with nation building, and isn't that great? Doug Ford was here in Calgary and had a great announcement with Premier Smith. This is what people want from their leaders.
0: Yeah.
1: Is leadership and vision. And wanting to achieve things for the national interest. So here we are, guys. Yeah. That's not where we were a year ago. So I see it very positively.
0: Yeah, good. Regan, let's talk about Wab Kanoo and let's look at it through who's saying, I'm not doing this. I'm not participating in this pipeline to Ontario because you didn't start with Indigenous conversation and consultation. You're doing it after the fact. Now, I'm looking at that and wondering whether that is whether he could learn some lessons from David Eby, who sort of threw up the white surrender flag and said, I can't fight this this pipeline anymore. It's coming. I wonder if he did that after he got the check for the condos. But is this?
2: Well, maybe Ben, he did learn a lesson from Premier Eby, who, you know, it must be acknowledged is pretty useless. But on this file, he's managed to extract concessions out of Ottawa that has landed, you know, billions in new investment in important infrastructure and port projects in British Columbia. Yeah. And that is part of the grand bargain between the federal government and
0: the horse trading. Of course, the horse trading. Let's do that. What do you need for me to get this?
2: Yeah. And so I think Premier Kanoo's posturing may be in the same vein as Premier Eby and his posturing from earlier. But I think Andy's point is the right one, which is, and he's in Calgary, so I'm interested in his feedback on this, but it feels like our leaders in this country are finally rowing in the right direction. Yep. They don't have Trudeau in Ottawa pointing his finger down and lecturing the provinces on what should or should not be done with the moral preening of a drama teacher. We have a serious business person in the Prime Minister's office who's trying to get the business and corporate institutions in this country working in one direction. And ground zero is Calgary. So, Andy, I'm curious if you have any feedback on how Stampede has felt this year.
0: We'll get that when we come back. And look, you got to take the good with the bad. The sweet ain't sweet unless you got the sour. When we come back, the Liberals shutting down debate yet again. It's got to be done. I know Regan might not be happy with it, but we got to tell the truth on the Ben Mulrooney Show. Let's take a look at the roads with 640 Toronto. Big trouble traffic.
3: The Big Trouble traffic spot is on the 427 southbound, just past the 401. There's a vehicle fire cleanup. The right lane is blocked. The emergency crews are on scene. Problems for the 410 northbound Collector's off-ramp to Steeles. A stalled vehicle block in the left lane. At Sunnybrook, you're the reason clinical trials are giving tens of thousands of people hope and why they will transform care. 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Those are the Big Trouble traffic spots. I'm Richard Martin, 640 Toronto.
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0: Welcome back to Regan and Andy. And Regan, you were asking Andy how Stampede was going. And so tell us, Andy, how's it going over there?
1: Yeah, it's going great. Mark Carney is going to be here, I think, tomorrow or the next day, and I think he's going to get a tremendous reception.
0: I think maybe
1: you should come here next year.
0: I would like to. I've got my white hat sitting upstairs. It's right by my desk.
1: You were given it by Mayor Farkas, and he likes curfews, so maybe we got to be careful a little bit. But no, it's been exceptional. It is Canada's greatest festival, in my opinion.
0: Regan, you want to say you look perplexed there.
2: I was just going to say, whatever dress up games you and Brokeback Gibby want to play in Calgary, but you should fill your boots. Just make sure, Andy, you take Ben to the food tent because there's no eater in the world who can eat more yes. or more vociferously than Benedict Mulrooney.
0: Food gives me joy. It gives me so much joy. It gives me no joy to pivot to this next conversation. We got to talk about what I think is a really bad, it's a bad habit by this government. And so to like just to lay the groundwork, so you got this condo bailout or buyout or whatever you want to call it in Vancouver. And then almost immediately after that, at a Liberal Party fundraiser in Vancouver, several developers attended, paying $1,700 a ticket. Some conservatives suggested that didn't smell right, didn't pass their smell test, so they want to invite these people to the ethics committee, and it was shut down. It was shut down by the Liberal majority, and for people to remember, after the last election, the conservatives had control of the committees. And they were promised and assured that if the Liberals got their majority, they would not change the composition of these committees during this parliament. Those were their words. And they went back on that word. And since then, in April, they took used their majority to send public meetings behind closed doors at four separate committees: ethics, health, science, and transport. They in June, during the passage of controversial legislation, they shut down debate, and now shutting down debate at the Ethics Committee. This, whether you like what the conservatives are doing or not, this is not a good look for a government that got its majority in a very unique and novel fashion, Andy.
1: I agree it's not a good look, and they can be a little, there's two issues here. There's the sloppiness around their fundraising and ring fencing it, and the condo deal. So they need to clean that up. It seems like for every two announcements that are flawless for them, there's one that's a bit incoherent and causes them problems. But on the government of the day shutting down debate, I mean, breaking news, this is a tale as old as time. So I don't like it. I don't think it's a good look. But the question, Ben, which I think Regan's going to get into, is it going to change anything, and does it matter?
0: Oh, I'm not looking. I am not approaching this from a perspective of like, how can this help, or is this going to hurt the government? Is this going to help the opposition? I don't care about any of that. I think from a purely democratic and accountability perspective, this is not good. Regan.
2: Well, Ben, yeah. I mean, look, these are legitimate tools that governments of all political stripe have used at the federal and provincial level for many, many, many, many years. And I agree with Andy that it is not a great look, but it is what it is, and it doesn't really register. I will note, though, that the Conservatives called for an emergency hearing, and they were going to drag a bunch of people before a parliamentary committee because of this fundraiser that Andy referenced and you had referenced. And I got a newsflash for Aaron Gunn and the rest of the Conservative caucus. If you think that paying $1,700 is going to get the government to make a decision in your favor, you really haven't spent a lot of time in the real world, because I can tell you that doesn't matter one iota. I agree that it's sloppy and the developers probably shouldn't have been at the fundraiser, and the Liberals need to be more disciplined about that. And I should admit, or at least my experience is, they are quite disciplined about excluding lobbyists and special interests from fundraisers. This seemed to be a miss, but there's no reason, I don't think, that there's anything nefarious about or ne'er-do-well about developers attending a fundraiser, because provincial governments and municipal politicians, just as much as federal politicians, raise money from the same community of people.
0: No, and again, I don't know that there's anything wrong here, and frankly, I don't care. I find we play small ball with a lot of this stuff.
2: But that's what the conservatives allege, right? That's what Aaron Gunn was getting at. And, you know, I'm not sure there's votes in that for the Conservative Party. I'm not sure that's a better look for the party. I do think, though, that they've at least made an issue of it, and we'll see if it registers. I doubt it will, but yeah. I'm interested in what Andy has to say on this.
0: Yeah.
1: Well, here's the difference for me, guys. The condo bailout was announced because Premier David Eby requested it and thought it was a good policy solution for the federal government. Not because, this isn't the Wee Brothers. Remember this Kielberger scandal?
0: Yeah, yeah.
1: It's not like the government, it's not like Mark Carney and Gregor Robinson like reached into the pile, into the donation list and said, hey, these guys' condos are struggling.
0: Yeah.
1: The Premier of British Columbia brought the policy forward. The government of Canada ratified it. So it's not a Kielberger Brothers caliber reach in.
0: Yeah.
1: That's for EB to answer. The government of Canada has to be responsive to that need. I'm not defending the policy. I'm just saying, like, the conservatives are overreaching a little bit here. I'm with Regan on it.
0: All right, in our last few minutes, let's finish up with the summer that is and the fact that, our time as FIFA World Cup co-hosts in Canada has come to a close. There are those who are saying that the juice wasn't worth the squeeze. I don't know that every single one of these events, Regan, needs to be calculated exclusively on how much did it cost and what was the return on investment. Because I'm seeing, at least in Toronto, I can only speak to my experience here, I'm seeing the city coming alive at a time where, frankly, it just feels good. And I've been told feelings matter. How do you see things?
2: Well, I think a couple things. One, there are going to be infrastructure legacies that result from this World Cup. And there's been some news articles over the last few days about improved municipal and community infrastructure, additional soccer pitches and things like that for Canadian youth to use that will remain, as well as some stadium upgrades in BC and in Toronto that needed to be done as a result of the World Cup coming to Canada. Look, I love soccer. I work with the Canadian Soccer Association. I've attended the World Cup games. It's been a magical month, and it's still not over. And I think the performance of the Canadian men's team in the World Cup was remarkable. I think anything, and the Prime Minister, if you think about the work he's doing, he's really trying to change the mood of this country, in supporting these types of initiatives. Eurovision is another one. Whatever one thinks about the Canada participating in Eurovision, it will galvanize Canadians into something bigger than themselves. And so I think the World Cup is value for money on the feelings basis alone. People have been in better moods. There's been, some new soccer fans, and there'll be an inspiration of new kids who are playing soccer in the coming years. Just as, by the way, there will be new kids, and there are new kids playing baseball this summer after the Blue Jays run to the World Series last year. And guess what? When you're a G7 country that has money to spend, hosting international events is something you should do. What it made me think is I wish we did more of this.
0: Yeah.
2: We should host more Olympics. We should host more World Cups. We should go after the Pan Am Games another time. I think there's more of this is good for Canada, and it's good for nation building. And I applaud the Prime Minister for leaning in on soccer as much as he has.
0: Andy, the last word goes to you. If this country were to do the Olympics ever again, my vote would be for Calgary for Winter Olympics again. So much of that infrastructure is still there. So much more has already been built. I've been told all it needs is they want to train from downtown to the mountains, and then they're set.
1: Well, I would love a Calgary-Edmonton joint bid to make it the Alberta Winter Games, but that's just me. I don't know, guys. I'm a soccer fan. I went to the Switzerland game in Vancouver, and the patriotism was unreal, and there's an incalculable thing there. So I'll agree on all of that. But at the same time, when I stayed in Vancouver, the downtown occupancy rate was 59%. There were problems with this World Cup, and a lot of taxpayers' money was spent. And, bread lines and soup kitchens are bursting at the seams. So I'm with you guys. I loved it. My heart loved it. My son loved it. I'm all in on all that. But the taxpayers' dollars that go to these events does need to be scrutinized. And I think we're better for that scrutiny without making it a ridiculous debate. But there were some problems with this World Cup.
0: Yeah.
1: And and there was a lot of money spent. And I think that should be reviewed. And it's good to review it.
0: All right. Well, Andy got to play the role of wet blanket in this conversation. Gentlemen, thank you very much. Enjoy the weather. Enjoy Stampede. Regan, I'll see you real soon. And thank you guys very much.
2: Bon chum.
0: All right. Hey, summer is the perfect opportunity to focus on this. And no, I'm not talking about your summer bod. Well, Larry was overwhelmed with all the yard work, the maintenance, the snow removal for his two-story home. He wanted a condo so he could enjoy his life more. Larry was frustrated that he wasn't able to sell his home, which had been on the market for 4 months with another agent and no success. He still wanted to make this move, so he knew to get the property sold, he needed to contact Frank Leo and his associates, though, the number one REMAX team in Toronto and the GTA serving all over Ontario. 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
1: So I don't know how you feel about the summer, but I come alive in the summer. I have more bandwidth. I don't know whether it's longer days, more sunlight, whether it's the fact that it's easier to just walk outside. You don't have to put boots on. You don't. I mean, back in the day with the kids, geez, trying to put three kids that were in diapers into a car in the middle of winter. You had to give yourself 40 minutes of like runway before you got out the door. So it's just a lot easier to live your life in the summer. But it's not just about relaxing. Because of that bandwidth, I'm able to connect with people. I went to a concert, outdoor concert, for the first time in years on Monday night. And it was one of the best nights I've ever had in this city. So to talk about what that means and how we can leverage this weather, not just to get a tan, for which I'm doing very well on that front, but to make those connections, we're joined, as always, by Pete Bombace from Genwell. Pete, welcome.
2: Hey, Ben. Great to see you again, my friend.
1: Yeah, great to see you. Yeah, so when you see summer through the lens of Genwell, what sort of advice do you want to give people?
2: Well, I think we see it as almost the kickoff to the summer social season, where we all are given permission, whether it's because we are taking holidays, the kids are off school, as you highlighted, you know, longer days. Yesterday, I think I was somewhere at 9 p.m. and it was still beautiful outside.
1: Yeah.
2: So there's so many things that contribute to your point. It's, hey, it's not even sneakers. It's now flip-flops. It's like you're in and you're gone.
1: Yeah.
2: So I think when we start to see all the opportunities that are around us, because we're out and about, we're in patios, we're on streets, we're walking, we're in parks, I think it's just recognizing the opportunity all around us just to say hello to somebody, connect with somebody. Every one of them is an opportunity to improve our social health.
1: But some people have some questions they'd say, oh, yeah, that makes sense. That makes sense. But it's easier said than done. And so a couple of reminders that, you know, you sent my way, which I think are really smart. Relationships don't build themselves, right? Like you've got to intentionally choose to do those things. Today I was walking to work. And I remembered I hadn't talked to a friend of mine in a long time. He's a world traveler. Like, I don't ever know if he's in town. He might not be here this summer, but I sent him a text saying, hey, if you are in town, I'd love to see you at some point. Might be September, but I began that conversation. Like, you got to remember that, right? You're not just going to bump into people. And if you think you are, then you're not going to have those connections that you're maybe yearning for.
2: Absolutely, Ben. I think this is kind of a little spillover from the pandemic. We got comfortable, you know, relaxing, you know, maybe spending a little more time binge watching our favorite shows or spending time on social. If we want to build healthy connections, sometimes we need to go first. Yeah. We need to be the person who sends that text and says, hey, you want to get together? Hey, you want to meet? You want to do something? You want to go for a hike? And the point is, it doesn't have to cost money.
1: Yeah.
2: You know, I just met with the folks from the Trans-Canada Trail today. What a great opportunity to get onto the trail, go for a hike. Anywhere we go, there's an opportunity to build those connections.
1: Yeah. And look, when you said that, during the pandemic, we binge watched. We were united in that, right?
2: Yeah,
1: we were all together doing that. And if you're still doing that today, then you really are alone. Like, you could call your friend and say, did you watch that show? And that was the best you could do. It was the best you could do in the circumstances.
2: Yeah.
1: Doing that today is not the best you can do. And it's not the best you can do for yourself either.
2: Well, and I think now that we understand the science and we recognize how much we do need each other, then it reduces the risk of so many mental and physical health issues. Yeah. Sometimes we need to take the action. We can't just wait for it to come to us, because oftentimes we might find ourselves chronically or persistently disconnected, and that's not good for us.
1: I had a conversation a couple of days ago on the show about, is it now time, because of these conversations that you and I have, is it time for doctors to be able to literally prescribe going for a walk, spending time outdoors, getting exercise? Because it's one thing and same would be for like having a conversation with somebody. We know the positive knock-on effects, not just for the individual, but ultimately for the healthcare system. It could alleviate so much pressure from the healthcare system. And something tells me that beyond a suggestion from a doctor, if it was literally written on a prescription pad, people would do it.
2: Well, there actually is something, Ben, called social prescribing, which actually does, when you enter through a doctor's office, then they go through relationship building with their patient, that they might actually identify that the issue is not the upset stomach or the arm or some other thing that may have been presented when they came in, but it's actually rooted back to the fact that they're not building healthy connections. Yeah. They might feel chronically or persistently lonely. But that prescription could be time in nature. It could be time to go play euchre at a local community center. And that is actually part of a program. And that's really about intervening before somebody ends up in the emergency room and saying, hey, how can we prevent that person from getting to the crisis?
1: So, look, I come alive in the summer, as I just said. But for some people, I have to believe, because everyone's different, I got to believe that for some people, it's a tough time. I can't put myself in their shoes, but I have to believe that it must be something people don't respond to.
2: Well, and I would think that everybody would want to be light up like a Christmas tree like you are, which is I feel inspired by the summer. But I think what we need to recognize is people go through all different types of experiences. Yeah. There are people going through divorces, people that are being displaced in work right now. We've heard this in the news over the last few days. You know, maybe somebody loses a loved one. Maybe somebody's battling an illness or just feeling sick for a while. And we get out of the normal habits and routines that we are used to and the relationships that might have been there before, but maybe right now it's not there. And so we just need to be conscious of the people around us and say, hey, maybe I know somebody who's going through something, and my outreach to them in this summer, even though we're loving it, the reality is some people may not be.
1: And so is the recommendation then to have them dip their toe in the shallow end of the summer, not go whole hog and go to a big patio party, but you know, come on over, come to the backyard, come sit, have a glass of rosé, just the two of us.
2: I love the sound of that. And the reality is this is a year-long thing, which is understanding some people like the big party.
1: Yeah.
2: But some people might actually enjoy that one-on-one conversation. So whether it's the person struggling or whether they're just more quiet, we need to understand each other and find the ways in which we can connect that work for everybody.
1: What should I do myself? I mean, we're going a little off script here, but what should I do? Because as much as I love the summer, part of it is like I'm all in because I know it's going to end. And then when it ends, now it's time to, I start nesting. I don't want to be a shut-in. I really don't. Mm. But that's what's comfortable in the winter months for me. And I know we don't have to go all the way to the winter months now, but I don't know what to do about that.
2: Well, this is why we have 6 national campaigns, Ben. In the September and the third weekend in September, we have Genwell Weekend, which is to help people reconnect after the summer.
1: Yeah.
2: Both because we go to that slower pace of the summer, and September usually whips up, whether the kids are back in school, whether there's deadlines in the office and in the workplace, everything starts to move a lot quicker. And a lot of us actually forget about building those social habits. Mm. And then in November, we have Talk to a Stranger Week. So we want to periodically be there for people so that when they start feeling a little more disconnected than they might have been during the summer, that we are there to remind you that, hey, these connections are important to your health and happiness, but also to mine.
1: Okay, so let's talk about the Summer Connection Challenge. Action steps.
2: Well, I think the Summer Connection Challenge is all the things we talk about all the time. Hey, maybe it's talking to a stranger when you're out there walking the dog or on the street. It's maybe say hello to a neighbor that you haven't spoken to before. Mm. Maybe it's invite some people over to a barbecue that you haven't had over before for a barbecue. Yeah. It's really open our tables to everyone in our networks and in our community, because every one of those invites may make a difference in your day, but it also may change somebody else's day.
1: I mean, a very important recommendation, speaking from experience. Don't invite 20 people over to your house for a barbecue if you haven't tested your barbecue yet this season. There's nothing worse than having people over and then this sucker just doesn't work. And then you run and you get the propane. It doesn't work. And then next thing you know, you tell your friends, hey, would you mind if at this barbecue, we just Uber Eats some McDonald's, which I have done. Turns out not a bad party, but it's not a good look.
2: You are a solution provider. And I love how you were creative in actually figuring out how to get there.

0: besides the Leafs winning last, something that prompted a man to parachute out an airplane 100 times. It prompted the longest canoe race in history and even a bathtub race. We're going to find out what all this happened next. Time for a check on the roads with 640 Toronto. Big trouble traffic.
1: The big trouble traffic spot, the 427 southbound, just past the 401. A vehicle fire cleanup on the highway. The right lane is blocked by emergency crews. And now problems on the go for the 403 in Mississauga. Westbound past Mavis, a crash cleanup blocking the HOV in left lane. If you're on that westbound 403 approaching Mavis, stay in the right lane. Jumpstart is building soccer pitches across Canada so more kids have places to play. Learn more at jumpstart.canadiantire.ca. Those are the big trouble traffic spots. I'm Richard Martin, 640 Toronto.
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8: 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But there's a system moving through. And if it hits a 4 o'clock...
7: What does the radar say?
8: 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Bug index is low.
7: So fire it up.
8: Yeah. Yeah, okay. Fire it up.
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1: Well, I am in downtown Toronto, as downtown as you can get, right on the waterfront. And our next guest is currently in Blue Lake Provincial Park in Kenora District, Ontario, located 10 kilometers northwest of the community of Vermilion Bay. Of course, I'm talking about the professor himself, the host of Canadian History X, Craig Baird. Craig, welcome.
2: Oh, thanks for having me.
1: What's in Vermilion Bay? What's in Blue Lake Provincial Park?
2: A lot of trees, a nice lake, and most importantly, a place for me to park for the night to rest before I continue my journey eastward.
1: How's it going, by the way?

0: It's going well. I'm doing about 300 kilometers a day. 8 days in. I started on Tuesday of last week, so it's been going well. It's been an adjustment for sure, not being at my desk every day, but it's been really cool to kind of see the landscape change as I go east.
1: And you're going as far east as you can get.
0: Yep, I'm going all the way to the Atlantic coast, to Nova Scotia essentially, then turning around, going all the way back to the Pacific coast, and then back, turn around again, and then up back to my home outside of Edmonton.
1: I mean, that's how long is this going to take you?
0: I think I put it at about 50 days in total, so it'll probably take it between about 45 to 50 days. I'm actually a couple of days ahead of schedule right now.
1: Wow. I mean, this is impressive, man. This is, congratulations. That feels like a bucket list trip. Well done. All right, take me back in time to Canada's centennial.
0: Well, when people ask me the where, time machine, what year I would go to, 1967 definitely tops the list because it was one of the biggest events in Canadian history. You had millions of Canadians taking part in festivities in a number of ways. One man parachuted out of an airplane 100 times in a single weekend. You had people walking across the country. The Alpine Club climbed the peaks of the Centennial Range and much more. Then there was the Centennial Train, which traveled across the country with train cars that took visitors through Canada's history. You also had the Centennial Caravan of trucks and the Centennial Barge that both had the same purpose but would reach individuals who weren't along the route. And then the centerpiece of the centennial was, of course, Expo 67. You had 50 million visitors attend this massive event. It was the most successful world's fair of the 20th century. And then towns across Canada built a variety of structures from arenas to community halls to roadside attractions. Nanaimo even held the first bathtub race across the Georgia Strait for the centennial year. And then one of my favorite events, the Centennial Voyageur Canoe Pageant, had 10 teams from 8 provinces and 2 territories compete in the longest canoe race in history from Rocky Mountain House, Alberta, all the way to Montreal. So it was just this amazing year where Canadians really let their pride fly. And I think it's just a fantastic example of what Canadians can do when, we're really showing how awesome our country is.
1: You know, I'm glad you mentioned Expo 67. A lot of other people call it Man in His World. I always said that if I could go back, I would either go back to that year or I'd go back to 76 for the Montreal Olympics, because both events showcased that city in a way and you know what, introduced that city to the world.
0: Oh, absolutely. It really kind of, Quebec was coming out of the Quiet Revolution, and it really showed Montreal to the entire world, very much the same way that Expo 86 would do for Vancouver. But Expo 67 is the high water mark for sure.
1: And I've been to Nanaimo, BC for the bathtub races. I watched that and I was like, what the heck am I watching? But if you get enough people behind even a crazy idea, it stops being crazy.
0: And you never know where it's going to go. It's still being held, like you said, to this day, and it's actually spread around the world. And it was just a crazy idea for the centennial year.
1: All right, let's listen to a little bit of a clip of this week's episode of the Centennial Year.
0: Remember at the beginning of the episode when I mentioned that the federal government matched dollar for dollar any community centennial project? Well, across Canada, 860 communities took the government up on its offer and used funds to improve something or build a structure for residents. $90 million was spent on centennial projects from coast to coast, but there was one that was truly out of this world. In St. Paul, Alberta, the town created a project that would welcome visitors from across Canada, the world, and even outer space. St. Paul built a UFO landing pad. At a cost of $14,000, the structure was built by Alex Mayer, an engineer from Edmonton, and Wally Polinsky, one of the men behind the idea, said, "Everybody was getting in on the Centennial Act, so we decided we had to do something too. Maybe we had too many beers. I never thought it would happen." The landing pad was completed on May 15, 1967, at the urging of John Lagasse. He knew that on July 30, 1967, Mars would be at its closest point to Earth. That UFO landing pad still there, and while no extraterrestrials have stood on the landing pad that we know of, millions of Canadians have, including myself.
1: Hey, listen, lovely story, Craig, but are you telling me that in 1967, the government of Canada offered up matching funds for some sort of for projects that municipalities across the country could come up with? And it really didn't matter what they wanted to build. Like, if this municipality said, we want to build a landing pad for UFOs, the government said, sure, how much is it going to cost? And we'll match it.
0: Pretty much, yeah. You had some that would build community halls or arenas. In Lethbridge, they actually built a beautiful Japanese garden. And in St. Paul, they built the UFO landing pad, which is now, you know, a tourist attraction in the community. And yeah, it didn't matter what you were building. As long as it was for the centennial year, the government was going to match the funds that you were putting forward.
1: That was a simpler time, huh? Because if that were offered today, can you imagine the boondoggle that would be? My goodness.
0: It costs a lot more than $14,000.
1: But the fact is they only asked for 14. Like, in this cynical day, they would have said, it's going to cost us $1 million, Government of Canada. Oh, sure. Well, here's an extra million. And the fact that they only stole, like, this was offered to everyone in Canada, and they only, I mean, 90 million back then was a lot. 90 million is a lot today. But I'm shocked that there weren't more hands out.
0: Well, I mean, if it was for your community, I guess that's what mattered. And that's why they put the money forward. And we got a lot of cool things out of it.
1: Yeah, no, absolutely. But I want to go back for a minute just to Man in His World, because what they did, if I'm not mistaken, that was when they dredged up the St. Lawrence and built all those islands that we now take for granted. Those weren't there. I mean, all of the where La Ronde is today, that was and where the casino is today, that was the site. But those islands were man-made.
0: Absolutely. It was kind of a crazy idea to have it on, because there was no more room in Montreal for this. So having it essentially on the water, and they were building the metro at the same time. Yeah. So a lot of the dirt from the metro was being put to create these new islands.
1: Yeah. And, you know, a lot of people don't appreciate that, you know, World's Fairs were such a big deal. Like the Eiffel Tower came out of the World's Fair. And if you ever want to read an incredible book, Eiffel's Tower is a great book, Devil in the White City, about the Chicago World's Fair, and incredible. But that was at a time where people couldn't travel the world. So these fairs would be set up so people could travel to one city and see the world. And what they were able to accomplish was, it was just unbelievable. The urban planning required, the coordination with all the different nations to bring what they needed to bring to these things, really spectacular.
0: Oh, absolutely. I mean, 50 million people visited, and Canada had a population of 25 million at that point, which is remarkable.
1: Yeah. And all the videos I see, it was at that time where everyone bought into this belief that the future was going to be the future of the Jetsons. And so you had that aesthetic where tomorrow was going to be better than today, guaranteed. And that optimism is something that we're lacking a little bit of today. I wish we had a little bit of that today.
0: I would absolutely agree with that. A little too cynical today. Need more of that optimism that we had back then.
1: Okay, so Craig, so tell me, so is there going to be another episode next week? I mean, you're in the car. What's going on?
0: I've got all the episodes all scheduled in and good to go. So yeah, no, there'll be another episode next week as I continue my 17,000 kilometer journey around Canada.
1: All right, Craig Baer, the host of Canadian History X, we appreciate you. Drive safe, my friend.
0: Thank you.
1: And just a reminder, if you want more BMS, we put out a podcast each and every day, and you can find more content on X, on Instagram, and on YouTube. Coming up for our Toronto audience, bear spray was used in a crime, and you won't believe how young the alleged offender is. 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
14: This is Global News. It's 29 degrees, feels like 36 at 5 o'clock. I'm Danny Longo. Durham police have identified a constable in training who was killed in a crash near Aylmer yesterday morning. A 12-year-old in Hamilton is facing multiple charges after an 8-year-old was assaulted. And we'll tell you about some cutting-edge research happening at Princess Margaret Cancer Center. All that after we check on the drive. Here's 640 Toronto, Big Trouble Traffic.
15: The big trouble traffic spot on the 403 in Mississauga, westbound at Mavis, an ongoing crash cleanup. The HOV and two left lanes are blocked. It is causing heavy delays pretty well back towards the 401. You may want to get off the highway if you can and use Eglinton Avenue north of the 403 to go westbound to avoid those delays. You're the Reason Sunnybrook targets tumors in real time and why a stroke is reversed in 10 minutes. Give today at yourthereason.ca. That's the big trouble traffic spot right now. I'm Richard Martin, 640 Toronto.
14: A recruit who died in a car crash near the Ontario Police College has been identified. Durham police say Tyrone Magbatang died in yesterday's crash between a car and a transport truck in the township of Malahide. They say the 27-year-old was one of its constables in training who joined the force in May of 2023 as a special constable. The crash left another recruit seriously injured. Hamilton police confirmed the suspects in a recent break-in and subsequent assault on another child are children themselves. They say a 12-year-old boy has been charged with several crimes after he and an 11-year-old boy broke into a Canadian Tire store and stole bear spray, which was later used to assault an 8-year-old. Police say it happened last night, adding the 12-year-old boy is accused of being involved in another break-in on July 1st at a vape store from which thousands of dollars worth of products were stolen. The 11-year-old can't be criminally charged under Canadian law and was released into the care of a parent. Researchers at Princess Margaret Cancer Center in Toronto are working on a large trial to determine if a blood test can detect tiny amounts of cancer remaining in patient following treatment. Lead investigator Dr. Lillian Siu says smaller studies around the world have shown evidence that cancer DNA can show up in the blood in amounts too small to be identified by CT scans. Since large-scale studies are needed to prove, Siu says that her team is enrolling 7,000 patients who've completed their cancer treatments and testing their blood to find microscopic quantities of tumor DNA.
16: The focus of this program is to identify patients who have undergone curative treatment, such as surgery or radiation plus chemotherapy.
14: If the liquid biopsy is positive, those patients could get additional experimental treatments, including immunotherapies, to try to stop the cancer from coming back. Air Canada has named Scandinavian Airlines head Anko van der Werf as its next chief executive. HEC Montreal professor emeritus Jacques Waugh says that the fact that van der Werf speaks French on top of English, along with other languages, is crucial, given that the backlash over current CEO Michael Rousseau's repeated failure to speak French in public messages.
17: Because of the official bilingual status of the company and all of the noise around Rousseau's performance, or lack performance, yeah.
14: Van der Werf, a Dutch native who has led Scandinavian Airlines for 5 years, will take over the top job by the end of January. Pressure from the U.S. has caused NATO allies, including Canada, to ramp up defense funding. Prime Minister Mark Carney announced an $800 million contract with a Norwegian company to acquire joint strike missiles and advance plans to acquire new submarines for the Navy. In a news conference, Trump called it a historic effort, pointing to member nations agreeing last year to increase their spending target to 5% of GDP by 2035. President wasn't fully appeased and still criticized NATO partners for not supporting his efforts in Iran and Greenland. A look at the forecast from the Global News Weather Center. Partly cloudy tonight, a 30% chance of some showers, a low of 21. Tomorrow, cloudy, 60% chance of rain in the afternoon, a risk of a thunderstorm as well, high of 30, then cloudy with a 60% chance of showers overnight, low down to 20. For Friday, cloudy, 30% chance of showers, a high of 27. Looking ahead to the weekend, Saturday sunny, high of 28. Sunny on Sunday with a high of 29. It's 29 degrees in downtown Toronto. Feels like 35 with the Humidex. If you want to be the first to know, sign up for breaking news alerts at globalnews.ca. I'm Danny Longo. This is Global News.

0: Well, normally I come to you from the comfort of this chair here at Chorus Key at Dockside Drive here in Toronto. But in the coming months, we are going to be planning on taking the Ben Mulrooney Show on tour. You can visit benmulrooney.ca. And if you want us to come to your town, to your neck of the woods, let us know there. I have a deep desire to connect with everyone who participates in this show, whether it be over social media or when we take calls. But I want to come to where you are, and I want to know what makes you tick, and I want to know what makes you optimistic about the future of your town or your province, your city, the country. What are you building? What's happening in your town that the rest of the country should know about? These are the types of conversations I want to have with you. So head on over to benmulrooney.ca. The Ben Mulrooney Tour is coming, and we want it to come to where you are. And I'll be repeating this over the coming months. But if I forget to, we've got this.
1: The Ben Mulrooney Tour is coming. Where do you want to see Ben live? Visit benmulrooney.ca, tell us your city, and sign up for tour updates.
0: There we go. The Ben Mulrooney Tour coming to our Ben Mulrooney Show Tour. I don't know what we're calling it. Just go to benmulrooney.ca. Thank you very much for your attention in this matter. All right, we've got to talk now about another sad story. I've got way too many stories for you. You've probably heard about it already today. We as a country are mourning the passing of yet another person in the police service, soon to be rather. Constable in training was killed, another critically injured, after a car crash near the Ontario Police College. So the Durham Regional Police Service identified a constable in training, a CIT, who was killed in a crash while traveling to the college in the township of Malahide on Tuesday morning. He was pronounced dead at the scene. It was a transport truck, and we still don't know what happened. We don't know who's at fault, if anyone. We have no idea yet, but sadly, this is becoming all too common that these wonderful Canadians who bravely choose a profession that will put them in harm's way find themselves gone far too early. Tyrone Magbatang. He was 27. He was, he's described as a compassionate, dedicated, service-driven individual who believed deeply in helping others and making a positive difference in the community. And he didn't have a chance to do that yet. He was training to do that. He was training to take care of us. He was training to protect us. He was training to give us comfort and confidence. He was training to help build connections in his community. And sadly, he will never get that chance. And we are all lesser because of this tragedy. So, of course, the OPP is involved. They said the driver of the transport truck is uninjured. The investigators are probing the circumstances of the crash. We're not going to jump in and say it was one thing when we don't know. That community and his family are in mourning. And we here at the show share in that loss. Now let's go to cops who did very, very bad things or are alleged to have done bad things. We're talking, of course, about the Project South operation that saw a number of police under investigation and then indictment following corruption, organized crime, a massive investigation that was dubbed Project South. They're expediting the trial. All but one of the police officers that were charged are going directly to trial. It's called a direct indictment. And it's going to proceed as well as with six civilians that are charged in the probe. So there were seven Toronto police officers and a retired constable that were charged in Project South. And all but one of those cases is going straight to trial. And that includes Constable Timothy Barnhart. From what I remember, he was a guy who alleged to have done some really bad stuff, including giving the names. Are giving the addresses of a certain people to some bad people. That to me is beyond the pale. They all did terrible things, but actually making the jobs easier for criminals. to operate with impunity, as opposed to doing what you're supposed to do, which is be a roadblock between the criminals and the good people. You actually facilitated, and that is that allegedly. And that is a shame that you should carry for the rest of your life if you are found to be guilty. Who else we got? Robert Black, Carl Grillette, Sarbit Abedi, Elias Muad, John Madley Jr., and retired Constable John Madley Sr., because it was a family affair with them. So they're skipping the preliminary inquiry. They're going to go straight to trial. So we're going to be, I don't know when this is coming to trial, but the 13 accused impacted by the Crown's decision will appear in the higher court near the end of the month, July 22nd. But this was that was a kick in the teeth, not just for so many of us who hold the police in high regard, but even worse for the good cops doing the work to learn that that was happening on their side of this equation is that was a travesty. So the quicker we can find a resolution in this, the quicker justice can be found and doled out, the sooner we can move on to moving on, as well as learning from it, so that changes can be implemented within the police service so that this stuff doesn't happen in the future. Let's Ontario Trucking. You know, we've got this transport truck that led to the death of the constable in training. Well, the Ontario Trucking Association wants more enforcement on the speed limit. Commercial vehicles are limited to 105 kilometers an hour on Ontario roads. And their issue is they don't believe the cap is being enforced enough. So I think what they want is the police on the highways to enforce speeding laws more effectively. I mean, I don't know how you guys live, but when I was growing up, I was 16, 17, after I got my license, I was comfortable driving on the highways. It was always like this unspoken rule that if the speed limit was 100 and you found yourself under 120, you were not going to get, nothing was going to happen to you. By and large, nothing was going to happen to you. Now, you'll remember that the speed limit was increased as of June 26th in Ontario to 110 kilometers an hour, capping commercial vehicles at 5 kilometers slower. And their explanation as to why they've got a problem with it is when you control the truck at 105, you are safer, you're in less collisions, more fuel efficient, and it's easier to drive with less pressure. But I guess when you've got certain cars that can go a certain speed and trucks that go slower, you're inevitably going to have some problems. So we'll have to wait and see on that. Also, personal support workers held a rally in front of the premier's office today. They say the Ford government's proposed regulations for PSWs are unfair. And we'll delve into that a little bit later. And finally, 12-year-old boy charged after allegedly attacking a child with bear spray stolen from Canadian Tire. Yeah, you should be facing charges. So he was 12, and he attacked an 8-year-old with bear spray in Hamilton. The police were called, and when they arrived at the scene, the police say they found an 11-year-old boy and a 12-year-old boy, both allegedly having sprayed the younger child. Bear spray is no joke, kid. Of course, the identities are protected under the Youth Criminal Justice Act. But, you know, something's got to happen. Like, if you steal bear spray and then you use it on an 8-year-old, yeah, that's not because you didn't know better. And if you didn't know better, the justice system should teach you. Like, there's got to be some sort of punishment here beyond saying, oh, well, he's a child. We don't want to ruin his life. We don't want to ruin his life. We want to make sure he never does something like this again. Yeah, that's no bueno. All right, we're going to continue doing FIFA stories until Greg Brady objects. He hasn't complained yet, even though we know it vexes him to no end when anyone says FIFA instead of World Cup. But we are going to see how local restaurants and bars fared during the FIFA frenzy. That's next. Let's take a look at the roads at 640 Toronto. Big trouble traffic.
2: The big trouble traffic spot is still on the 403 in Mississauga, westbound at Mavis. An ongoing crash cleanup blocking the HOV and two left lanes, causing heavy delays back to the 401. Get off of the highway wherever you can. Use Eglinton, go westbound to avoid the delays. Get back onto the 403 at Winston Churchill. Jumpstart is building soccer pitches across Canada so more kids have places to play. Learn more at jumpstart.canadiantire.ca. That's the Big Trouble Traffic Spot. I'm Richard Martin, 640 Toronto.
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1: All right, so we got to talk about the impact of FIFA and the World Cup, Greg Brady. And I listen to Greg every morning. And listen, I defer to him on so much sports knowledge and also obscure, ridiculous 1980s bands. But his contention was because the hotel bookings were so low that we had to view this thing as a wash. But anecdotally, I'm wondering whether there's a different story to tell. I had to take a meeting at King Street and Bathurst just about a week ago, a little more than a week ago. And so I walked all the way down the waterfront and then up one of the bridges, and I crisscrossed and I eventually got there. And it was packed because it was a night of a match here in Toronto. But when I was done, I walked the length of King Street from Bathurst all the way to University. And what I saw was every single restaurant that had the capacity to have people having drinks and watching games doing exactly that. And Canada was not playing, so it was beyond that. And I have to believe that images like that are repeating in neighborhoods around the city. And I have to believe that images like that are repeating in neighborhoods around this country. And from that angle, I got to wonder whether these businesses, these bars, these restaurants, these pubs, any watering hole that you got, I got to wonder whether they are enjoying a really great start to this summer. So someone who may possibly be able to answer that question is Chris Creston, the Director of Strategic Initiatives and Communication at the Toronto Downtown West BIA. Chris, welcome and great to talk to you again.
2: Hey, great to talk to you, Ben. Thanks so much for having me on.
1: Yeah, Chris used to produce here at the show, at the radio station. Glad to see where you've landed. So I don't know if you just heard what I said. Does any of it line up with what you're seeing?
2: Absolutely. I think, you know, I can't speak to hotel booking numbers like that, but I can tell you that the restaurants and the bars that I have been speaking to have had glowing things to say, just a lot of traffic through their door, comparing it to that World Series run for the Jays, comparing it to the Taylor Swift's week that she held up residence here in Toronto, and saying, you know, they're seeing just great business and steady business in a way that, you know, if ahead of a Blue Jays game, maybe you would see a big rush and then it dies down and then it picks back up maybe a little bit after. In this case, it's been sort of sustained. Lots of people during game times, especially during game times. Certain matches have been better in certain bars and certain restaurants where you wind up seeing, you know, Canada, of course. If it's a home game, it's going to be an exciting crowd. A lot of people coming in. England was a big boost for some restaurants, and then some were surprisingly lighter than they expected. Yeah. But for the most part, they're seeing big crowds, worth the investment in more TVs on the patios and things like that, at least from the people that I've been speaking to.
1: Yeah, well, I'm glad to hear it, because like my sense is, Greg had a really good explanation as to why the hotels were never going to get booked up, right? Like you're not going to travel somewhere. You're not going to travel to a city like Toronto unless you have tickets to a game. And that makes perfect sense, right? So there's only so many people, and a lot of those tickets are going to be sold here. So how many are you going to get? Maybe 5,000, 6,000, 7,000 additional people. Not all of them are going to stay in hotel rooms. Some are going to get Airbnbs. So I get that, but that's not the tail of the tape. The tail of the tape is, for me, these are struggling bars and restaurants, the hospitality sector, of all these entrepreneurs who bet on themselves and in opening up one of these places. This is it's not enough for everything they've been through, but this has got to feel really good for a lot of these guys who've been battered by just so many headwinds over the past few years.
2: And restaurants work on tight margins. We know that. They put a lot into it, a lot of time. The staff, the people who work there, don't want to be fighting over shifts. And that's another thing where I've heard that it's been a win or suppliers who have been called and double called to get new to get more food or drink in, and then a big boost for staff who have had no shortage of shifts to pick up and opportunities to work, which you know, that's the payoff of something like this.
1: I mean, I heard a couple of weeks ago when the Scottish fans in Boston were all the rage because they drank that city dry. I was thinking, if only that could have happened here. But I got to believe that in a more sustained way, Torontonians are the ones coming out. And look, because we hosted this thing, Chris, it feels like people are on board to see this to its conclusion. Like, yes, Canada's out, and I'm sure it would have been helpful if Canada stayed in longer. But we were co-hosts, and there's almost this sense of like, okay, we got to see how the rest of the show plays out. And I'm convinced that for the remainder of this World Cup, those bars are going to over-index in terms of interest, in terms of people coming in and watching soccer. If this had been a World Cup that was done in South America as opposed to North America, I don't know that you would see the numbers that you're seeing, but we don't have to worry about that.
2: I know that the people that I've been talking to have said that a lot of the people that are coming in to sit on their patios or watch the matches in their restaurants were from out of town, experiencing Canada for the first time, maybe not knowing what to expect because they came following their team.
1: Yeah.
2: And maybe it wasn't a destination, but in the future, they're going to come back. They're going to tell their friends to come back. And I've seen some preliminary numbers when it comes, and I think it's been reported in the media, that where you may have seen an increase in domestic spending, you've also seen a big 30-plus increase in international spending in the city of Toronto since in the same time last year.
1: So what do you think we need to do as a city to ensure that, we take lessons from this experience and take some of the burden off of our restaurants? I don't want any restaurants to ever go under, right? I want them to all be there. I love them all. This city is great for a lot of reasons, and one of them is because it is such a great food destination. I want all of those people to be rewarded for their hard work. How do we make it so that life is better and easier for them post FIFA? Are there any lessons we can glean from this?
2: Well, there's a lot. And I think that one of the things is just remember that these places are here. They are right in your backyard. They're places that you can come and visit and go out, whether it's a special event or just a night on the town, that we have some of the best restaurants in the world, and they're lined up. They're whether they're downtown or they're in other parts of the city. I represent Downtown West. It's home to King West Village and the Entertainment District, and we see honestly some of the greatest culinary experiences you can possibly have. So first of all, we got to make sure we're supporting them. I've heard from some restaurants that since the last game was played at BMO Field, things have dropped off a little bit. So now's your chance. Come and enjoy the rest of the World Cup from these great restaurants and bars that tourists have been experiencing and ranting and raving on social media about.
1: Is there, does TIFF affect your BIA at all?
2: Yeah, TIFF is right in the heart of our BIA. And it's another thing. It shows that, an event like the World Cup, events like TIFF, these things do have a big increase on business in the city, but they're also great marketing events for the city because maybe we don't get a payoff immediately from something like this, but being mentioned amongst the biggest and best cities in the world is great. And that anecdotal experience of people being able to go back home to wherever they came from, be it Europe, Africa, Asia, United States, Mexico, and come back and say, we got to go back there.
1: Yeah.
2: We've got to bring our family here. We've got to show more people this place because it's absolutely amazing. That's a huge payoff. And like you said, TIFF happens right in our district. And that is an annual event that brings so much attention to the city.
1: So Chris, it feels like for me, what we have to do when this ultimately the tale of the tape is told, we have to make sure that people don't focus exclusively on where we underperformed, In terms of the hotel, but because otherwise there's going to be reticence to do something like this again. Like, we got to remind people where the benefit came from and play the long game. Like, make sure that, you know, the seeds that we plant today are going to find purchase, not necessarily tomorrow, but in a few years or next year when the tourist numbers come out.
2: Another big win is that the people who are coming in from out of town or around the GTA were taking transit, making room on the road for people who have no choice but to drive or who choose to drive in the city. And I, you know, taking the GO train around the city and seeing people wearing soccer jerseys and Blue Jays jerseys, because, hey, we had full Rogers Center's attendance at the same time as we're hosting the World for the World Cup. It is a big city. And, you know, you mentioned Boston selling out a beer. I don't know if that would happen in Toronto, because Toronto is used to a certain standard and our businesses are pretty well prepared for big events.
1: All right. Well, listen, this conversation went exactly as I hoped it would. The fact I got to talk to you again, Chris Creston, the director of strategic initiatives and communications for the Toronto Downtown West BIA. Well, that was the cherry on top, my friend. Great to talk to you.
2: Awesome. Good to talk to you again. Thanks very much, Ben.
1: Now we go to you, the good people of the city, the people who day in and day out deal with ridiculous traffic, potholes the size of craters, property taxes that keep going up and up and up while we seem to be getting less and less and less. Are you happy that Toronto is playing host to this tournament? Do you want the city to host other world-class events, or are you partied out? 416-870-6400 or 1-888-225-TALK. After the break, I pass the mic to you. Well, Larry was overwhelmed with all the yard work, maintenance, and snow removal for his two-story home. He wanted a condo so he could enjoy his life more and take a lot off of his plate. 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
1: So I want to hear from you at 416-870-6400 or 1-888-225-TALK. I want to hear if you think that once all is said and done, the investment that we put into co-hosting the FIFA World Cup was a good investment. You know, I think there's lots of lessons that can be learned. I think there's lots that our city government could have done to squeeze more juice out of the fruit, get more corporate sponsors, all that sort of thing. But those are iterations. Those are improvements. But that would require us to do it again. And I'm the type of person that believes Toronto sees itself as a global capital, a global center. And for that reason, we should be looking to do these things. Not every time, and not every one of them is going to fit what we do and how we can do it. But, you know, I think there's room for us to showcase ourselves on the world stage. And I think that thus far, we've done a good job. A credit to the city. I'm not gonna harp on the city every time they do anything. And credit to the city for doing what I think has been a good job. But I want to hear from you. Joe, welcome to the show.
2: Hey, Ben.
1: Hey.
2: I don't agree it was a good thing.
1: Okay.
2: I mean, it's great that the bars are getting benefit from the World Cup. I think they would have gotten people going out to the bars to watch games. Maybe they got a little more because of people coming in from out of town. But I heard that the Taylor Swift concerts made more money than this whole FIFA arrangement, although we didn't have to pay $750 million for the Taylor Swift concert. How many people really came from out of town? Our stadium is 60,000 capacity.
1: Oh, it's less than that. Even with that addition, it's less than that.
2: Okay, so how many people came from out of town versus people from in town? And we had six games. So even if we say 20,000 people came from out of town per game, that's 120,000 over six games. Did that really add a lot to the economy versus the amount of money that was spent?
1: Listen, hold on. Listen, Joe, I'm hearing everything you're saying. I'm not taking issue with anything you're saying. What I'm asking was the investment worth it? Probably not. But can we learn from this and make sure that the next time we are negotiating a contract, we can extract more value for the city than we got this time? Like, I don't want to just because we're going to come out and say, like, if we get an actuary in there to look at it, we end up being in the red. I don't want that to close the book on us ever hosting something like this again.
2: I agree with you, but let's not forget, this whole thing never even went through and got approval by city council. Mm-hmm. So if you want to talk about the negotiations and are we going to learn from it, I think we could have done a better deal to negotiate benefits for the city at large.
1: Yeah.
2: 100%.
1: Yeah, I agree. Well, listen, thank you very much for the call, and I really appreciate it. And let's just run 416-870-6400 or 1-888-225-TALK. Look, I don't know that we would have seen King Street the way it is right now were it not for us hosting. I think there's this sense of ownership over this World Cup that even the newest soccer fans were feeling. You know, we're hosts. So let be our guest. I think there's something to be said for that. Joy, I know that you're busy doing lots of stuff, but you've participated in lots of different versions. You didn't go to a match.
3: I didn't go to a match.
1: Okay,
3: yes.
1: But yet you saw, I think, a version of this city that I think we all want to see recreated, huh?
3: Oh, many times during this entire World Cup, I've been a couple of times to the Fan Fest, and apart from that, when I couldn't get into the Fan Fest, I've actually done bar hopping, trying to find a seat in one of the bars. And at the end, I just had to sneak in one of those because the wait line was so long.
1: Yeah, and I don't know. It's just a theory I'm operating under, but I don't know whether you would have had this level of participation by just regular Torontonians were it not for the fact that we hosted.
3: No. 100%, not like this.
1: No, not like this at all. Like we are part of this. I know the rest of it's taking place in the States, and that's fine. I'm sure they paid a heck of a lot more than we paid, and that's totally fine. But we were part of it. We're part of the story. We're part of the lore. We're part of the legend moving forward. And because of that, I think there's a lot of people who would have sat at home, not paid attention, who cared about all sorts of matches that Canada wasn't even involved in.
3: I'm not joking. So my girlfriend is not that much she's not into sports at all. But yesterday, so we usually watch match together.
1: Yeah.
3: Yesterday I was working and I got a message from her. So it's a tie between Argentina and Egypt. And it's like, you're sitting alone at home and you're watching the World Cup.
1: Yeah.
3: So this city has done that to her because we have almost gone to all of the outings for the match with her itself.
1: Yeah.
3: So it has got together to get her watch and follow the scores and get together on the thing.
1: Yeah. And I criticize this city because the people running it are worthy of criticism a lot. But I haven't heard about a lot of problems with transit. If there were, we would have been reporting them. And I would have been talking about him for sure.
3: That was a surprise, though.
1: It was a happy surprise. Like, and I thought a lot of us were waiting for that shoe to drop, and it didn't happen. And good on us. Now, there's certain things that we can do moving forward. It'd be nice if the city recognized that we've done a piss poor job with the situation with our fellow Torontonians who are saddled with a drug addiction or the homeless, and letting them just usher their way back into Union Station. That's not a good idea. That's not right. Torontonians deserve better than that. And those who are using it as a stopgap for housing deserve better than that as well. So there are certain things that we can take from this and improve life for everybody. To me, it's not just about the money. And if it is just about the money for some people, that's fine. But then ask yourself, well, what if another opportunity comes by that requires us to spend less money? And we could get the same benefit. I think a lot of people would tune in. I just don't want to close the door on these sorts of things just because we're going to end up by one metric or two or three metrics saying it wasn't worth it. Ian, welcome.
4: Hello, Ben. Hi. How are you?
1: I'm well. I'm very well, thank you.
4: Ben, I've got to say something.
1: Yeah.
4: The reason why the beer ran out in Boston, I'm Scottish, it's because Scotland was there.

0: Here, could we host? Could we host
1: them? We've had them down through the years. As a kid, I remember seeing Celtic Rangers. The last one that I saw was Rangers against Dinamo Zagreb, Croatian team, and it was on Orangeman's Day.
0: Look, if it were me,
1: it was like absolutely stupid.
0: Look, if it were me, I would be, and if I were part of MLSE, I would try to organize one of these international matches here, and I would then partner with Air Canada to make sure that we had discounted flights for anyone from Scotland coming to Toronto. You're from Scotland, you want to come here, we will make your life easy. And have them here over the course of not just a match, see if we can keep them here for a week, give them stuff to do. It would be the most fun. It would be the most fun.
1: Hey, Ben, there's friendlies all the time, right? But for some reason, we don't take advantage of it here. You'll see Azerbaijan will have a friendly with Scotland and Hungary or something like that. Yeah. But you won't see it here. And frankly, I mean, we can play when it's like minus 24 degrees in a frozen field in Dumbarton. It's nothing. Yeah. Honestly, bring them over. Let's do it in the wintertime. I'd love to see it.
0: I'm telling you, man, that's my idea. That's my free idea I'm giving to MLSC. You do that and you'll see this. You'll see tens, if not hundreds of millions of dollars poured it because people would come here. People would come here just to experience.
1: I second the motion.
0: Life with those Scottish fans here. Knowing what we know now about them, and you say, hey, do you want to see what it's like in the pubs in Toronto when the Tartan Army shows up? We'll give you a discount to come to the city. I mean, it would be incredible. Wow. It would be
1: There's
0: incredible.
1: There's nothing like it, man. There's nothing like it. It's pure bedlam.
0: One more idea. Here's another idea. I think the city of Toronto should become a sister city with a city in Scotland. That's how you start this thing. That's how you start. Look at this. Ideas.
1: Dumbarton's drums are so bunny. Reminds me of my genie. There you go.
0: Thanks, Ian. You take care. All right. That was fun. All right. The ideas are flowing. Look at that. It's near the end of the show. So we're going to take a break. We're going to back into the evening in style. Don't go anywhere. This is the Ben Mulroney Show. Time for a check on the roads with 640 Toronto. Big trouble traffic.
2: The big trouble traffic spot right now, the 400 northbound past Finch. There's a crash block in the center lane. That's adding delays on the highway. If you're on that northbound 400 approaching Finch, stay in the right lane. Think you'd know what to do if strangers took over your home? See the shocking true stories on Squatters, only on A&E. Don't miss the drama. That's the big trouble traffic spot right now. I'm Richard Martin, 640 Toronto.
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1: Well, fresh off of his time at the NHL draft, it looks like Justin Bieber's got another gig in the bag. It looks like he's returning to the stage as a co-headliner for the first FIFA World Cup final halftime show. And this lineup is pretty impressive. Madonna, Shakira, BTS. That's big. And there's also there's a Nigerian singer named Burna Boy. The Los Angeles Philharmonic Music Director Gustavo Dudamel and the PS22 Chorus, a children's choir from an elementary school in Staten Island featuring Coldplay. I find that interesting. It's not Coldplay featuring the elementary school. Okay, cool. And then the UK, UK frontman's, the UK band's frontman Chris Martin is curating the event. The show will support the FIFA Global Citizen Education Fund, which is working to raise 100 million U.S. to expand access to quality education and sport for kids worldwide. This is the single largest gathering of artists united for a cause since Live Aid. This is impressive. This is impressive. I do hope that we get a Justin Bieber who actually sings, because last time he was on stage, quote unquote, performing, He was just showing people YouTube clips, which, by the way, drove an insane amount of traffic to his YouTube clips, and he got paid twice. It's very impressive.
2: I really hope that is not the case this time.
1: Now, I don't know. I've told this story again, but I don't know if you've heard it, Joy. But years and years and years ago, I was invited to a bat mitzvah. And it was a very wonderful family, very wealthy family, and they hired Justin Bieber to come to the bat mitzvah. But he didn't want to perform, so he showed up with his baseball hat and sunglasses, and he had some of his songs that he had just recorded on, I don't know if it was an iPod or an iPhone, I don't know what it was at the time, but he literally just plugged in and played bits and pieces from these songs. And so the kids were very excited. And, but he was, you know, he was there for the paycheck, right? He was there for the paycheck. And I'm sure he took pictures and all this stuff. I'm sure he was fantastic. But it feels to me like he, after I saw it at Coachella, I was like, that felt to me like, it felt like version 2.0 of what I saw at that bat mitzvah.
2: But did he play the unreleased song at that point of time, or?
1: It was unreleased stuff. So he told everybody to put their phones down. And that was cool.
2: Nice.
1: It was nice. Not a very heavy lift for Justin. And I don't know how much money he made, but I'm sure he made a very pretty penny. But my point is, I hope, like, I haven't seen Justin Bieber since I saw his movie, like, in terms of the pop star. I've seen pictures of him walking on the street, and I've seen stories in the news, and I've seen him at the NHL draft, and I saw him at Coachella. I want to see Justin Bieber, the superstar, show us the talent and the enthusiasm for performing that we're used to.
2: I'm pretty sure that when FIFA would have approached him, this would have been their very first points that you cannot play stuff off YouTube.
1: Well, also, listen, if he's going to be on stage with BTS, and those guys are on point, he doesn't want, like, and if I'm his managers, I'm saying, all right, if we are going to be sharing an 11-minute set with BTS, we're not messing around here, Justin. Like, let's get our popping and our locking on point, because otherwise the compare and contrast will not be favorable to us.
2: And Shakira and Madonna.
1: I was never a Shakira fan. Never.
2: Come on, how?
1: Never a Shakira fan. I don't like how her voice goes. I don't like how she sings. I'll always love Madonna. But I don't like how she sings. It's not my thing.
2: It's okay. It's okay. Like, I'm not judging you.
1: It's like
2: you.
1: In the back of the throat, and it's just not my thing. Never a big fan. So apparently the concept of the show is already garnering mixed reviews. So some people are saying nobody asked for a halftime show, nobody wants it. I dispute that. I don't think you get to speak for everybody. Of course, if people want halftime shows. And it's new for the World Cup, right? But
2: it is very new. My only point is that halftime is of 15 minutes. How do they plan to get stuff in the stage.
1: Easy, man. Easy.
2: In 15 minutes with the performance of 11 minutes, if I'm not wrong.
1: That's why it's 11 minutes. Look, it's not, you're not going to have the staging that you have at the Super Bowl, right? You're not going to, you're not going to have, what can we build in 2.5 minutes and what can we build in, like, what can get rid of in 2 minutes and 2 minutes?
2: I am really looking forward to that.
1: I think so. I wouldn't be surprised if they had different small setups around the field.
2: Yep.
1: Right. So they bring one in while they do that. They bring the other ones in and they can rotate that way. So they can take it apart in pieces as opposed to one big thing.
2: I was not a fan of halftime shows, as the comment that you just mentioned.
1: Yeah.
2: But I'm really looking forward to how do they manage to get things in, perform, and get out in time.
1: I was at the Super Bowl with the booby gate, with Nipplegate. I was there. Yes, I was there, but I was on the opposite side. Like, I was watching it from the back, so I didn't see anything. but I was at the Beyonce performed the national anthem, and I was there, and I asked her a question, and she answered my question. Only person whose question she answered. I can't remember what I asked her though. It'd be a better story if I remembered. But no, so that's. I'm looking forward to that. And you got to remember, like, it's North America. There are a bunch of men who are going to be told, sweetie, we got to go to Home Depot today during this. But if the guy says, yeah, but Shakira, Madonna, Chris Martin and his elementary school, as well as Justin Bieber and BTS are going to be performing. Maybe the wife decides we go to Home Depot next week. And then all of a sudden you get two sets of eyeballs instead of zero. So you gotta give everyone a reason to tune in. And for some people, it's just the music. Okay, so this explains a lot, Joy. Drinking 2 to 3 cups of coffee daily is linked to better mental health. Now, I drink at least 3. I drink probably 6. So I have the best mental health.
2: Amongst us, yes.
1: Of all people, I have the best mental health. Intrepid drinks none.
2: So Coke has caffeine.
1: Yeah.
2: Does that include this?
1: So they say that when you drink it, it's linked to a lower risk of developing mood and stress disorders. And the protective pattern disappears at higher levels of intake. I dispute that. With people who drink 5 or more. Yeah. Oh, apparently people like me, I have higher rates of mental health conditions. So I think it's the coffee itself. I think it's a combination of things. But I dispute that. And I will say that not only does Mike Drolet not drink coffee, he has never drunk coffee. Let me ask you, Canada, do you trust somebody who's never drank coffee? Like, if I found out that on the ballot for prime minister was somebody who didn't drink coffee, I would not vote for them. I don't care if I support all their policies. I wouldn't vote for them. Don't trust you. What's wrong with you? What is wrong with you that you think you can function in this world without coffee? Nope. Don't trust you. No, it's like, I don't trust people who don't like dogs. That is what it is. Fight me. Don't care. And if you take issue with that, you probably don't trust dogs. You don't like dogs. And you probably don't drink coffee. You probably think you get the same effect from green tea. You don't. I've tried both. They're both disgusting, but only one gives me what I need. So there is that. Netflix has struck a deal in short form video. What is short form video? Well, apparently it's all the rage. They're soon going to be offering short form video for major digital publishers on their homepage, offering 3 to 20 minute clips on topics such as gardening, travel, and celebrity profiles. And so they're working with BuzzFeed, Condé Nast, Hearst, People, and Tastemade. I don't need Netflix for that. I need Netflix for TV and movies. They've got podcasts and video games on there. I have never played a video game on Netflix. And I have tried to watch podcasts on Netflix. I think what they need to do is they need to come up with a Netflix podcast app separate from Netflix. That's how I would enjoy podcasts on Netflix. But I go there for my TV. I go there to watch a screen, and even if it's my phone. And if I'm a podcast, I'm very few of them do I actually watch. I listen to them. So I've given so much free advice to everyone. You're looking to run for office, drink coffee, and you better have a dog. You want to work for Netflix? Don't give me podcasts. And how can we improve tourism in this city? Bring in the Scottish people as much as humanly possible. It's been a lot of fun today, everybody. Apparently, at one point, I thought today was Tuesday. It's Wednesday?
2: It's Wednesday.
1: Today's Wednesday. Okay, so go home, hug your family, have a good bite to eat, get a good night's sleep, and we'll see you back here on Thursday.

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1: It's incredibly tough to lose somebody, especially somebody so young and so vibrant.
2: Remembering Tyrone Mugbitung, a police constable in training, killed in a tragic collision. How he touched so many lives, straight ahead.
3: The prohibition of the sales of American goods into Canada is a problem.
4: The premier responds to possible repercussions for banning American booze from the LCBO. What Doug Ford is saying, coming up.
5: If you put good transit out there, you prioritize it, that people will opt to use it.
2: The World Cup of Transit, how Toronto did when it came to moving masses of soccer fans around the city. A closer look coming up.
0: This is Global Toronto. 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
4: Good evening, everyone, and thank you so much for joining us. I'm Anthony Robarts.
2: And I'm Candace Daniel. We are learning more tonight about the tragic loss of a young police recruit.
4: That's right. Officials identifying the constable in training who was killed in a crash near London yesterday. 27-year-old Tyrone Mugbitung was driving to the Ontario Police College when his vehicle collided with a transport truck.
2: Police are describing him as a dedicated constable in training who was making a difference. Nicole DiDonato is live outside of the Center of Forensic Sciences, the ending point for today's procession. Nicole, what more can you tell us?
6: Well, Candace, Anthony, it was an emotional display of solidarity. Several Durham and Toronto Police Service members lined up outside the Centre of Forensic Sciences to pay their respects as the hearse carrying Tyrone's body made its way here from London. He is described as compassionate and dedicated to making a positive difference in the community. Tyrone Mugbitung always dreamed of being a police officer. The 27-year-old joined the Durham Regional Police Service as a special constable in May 2023. Then in April, he was selected as a police constable recruit.
1: I want to say that it's nothing better than to live and, I guess, pass in your dream, but I feel like he didn't even get a chance to live it.
6: Tyrone and another constable in training were traveling to the Ontario Police College near Aylmer, Ontario, late Tuesday morning when their sedan collided with a transport truck. Police say Tyrone died at the scene, while the other trainee was rushed to hospital with life-threatening injuries. Ontario Provincial Police confirmed Tyrone was driving the sedan. The driver of the tractor trailer was not hurt.
1: I'm so shocked still. On receiving the news.
6: Jennifer Huggins owns Kingsway Boxing Club in Toronto and met Tyrone about 10 years ago when he was a volunteer with Boxing Ontario.
1: He came in super eager, as he's proven to be in every respect of his life. Just a solid guy with experience in kickboxing.
6: After losing his grandmother to cancer in 2022, Tyrone decided to join Fight to End Cancer, where he ran to raise money for cancer research.
1: His real, mission was to continue fighting to end cancer, and he really made it his own.
6: On Wednesday afternoon, Tyrone's body was transported from London to the Center of Forensic Sciences in Toronto. Durham and Toronto Police Service members lined the street to pay their respects and recognize his commitment to the profession he aspired to join.
7: His co-workers always talked of him as a very genuine person, a genuine individual that they could all count on.
6: Durham police saying in a statement, although his time with our service was far too short, Tyrone made a lasting impression on everyone who had the privilege of knowing and working alongside him. Going on to say, he will be remembered for his kindness, professionalism, and the tremendous potential he brought to our organization. Meanwhile, Huggins says she will remember Tyrone's commitment to the community.
1: So if there's one thing we can do to honor Tyrone and his family and to honor his legacy, it's to continue fighting alongside of him and keep his dreams alive, keep his name alive, and keep his fight alive.
6: Tyrone's loss is being felt across the entire policing community that is mourning the recent deaths of other police officers in the line of duty. As for this tragedy, Elgin County OPP are investigating the cause of the collision. No word yet on whether any charges will be laid. Candace.
2: Okay, Nicole DiDonato reporting live. Thank you so much.
4: Toronto police investigating a suspected arson at a restaurant near Eglinton and Bathurst. Emergency crews were called to the scene of a fire and explosion at Three Eggs All Day Grill shortly before 3 this morning. Paramedics assessed 4 people at the scene. None of them were taken to hospital. 8 tenants living above the restaurant were forced to evacuate. Also, 2 adjacent businesses sustained damage and were unable to open today.
8: Definitely, I cannot open it. I just went in 5 seconds with a heavy mask. I couldn't even breathe.
9: Whatever.
8: And that's the smoke damage is so bad. I think they have to paint it.
10: I've canceled appointments for today, tomorrow, and Friday because there's got to be a big, huge cleanup in here.
4: Toronto fire officials tell Global News they were called to the same building last month for a reported gas leak. There's no indication, however, that the 2 incidents are connected.
2: The tentative peace deal between the United States and Iran appears to be unraveling tonight.
4: The United States carrying out a second night of strikes in response to Iranian attacks in the Strait of Hormuz.
11: Is the ceasefire done? Is the MOU dead?
12: It's a very interesting question. To me, I think it's over. I don't want to deal with them anymore. They're scum. You know what scum is? They're scum. They're sick people. They're led by sick people.
2: U.S. President Donald Trump making those comments at the NATO summit in Turkey. The U.S. military has launched new strikes one day after more than 80 Iranian targets were hit in response to attacks against 3 commercial vessels in the Strait of Hormuz.
4: Now, Trump is downplaying the escalation, saying it does not signal a return to full-scale war.
2: But Trump's claim that the ceasefire is over is having immediate ripple effects.
4: So the price of oil has surged amid concerns that oil tankers may not be able to get through the Strait of Hormuz. Our senior business editor, Jacqueline Hansen, has more.
12: And we may put down the blockade. We may put it back.
13: As President Donald Trump toyed with another U.S. blockade in the Strait of Hormuz, oil tankers headed for the exits.
14: This may be their last chance for the next little while to escape, and they're very much using this opportunity to do so.
13: The precarious peace deal between the U.S. and Iran cleared the way for a surge of ships through the strait and a drop in oil prices. But between Trump casting doubt on the ceasefire and violence in the strait, that opening may quickly close.
14: We're now looking at the potential for a dead stop.
13: After a month of oil prices falling, the possibility that flow of oil could dry up is sending them higher.
15: We can see oil prices come back as quickly as they retreated.
13: And Canadians still waiting for relief at the gas pump may not see it.
16: Gasoline prices have already been slow to fall. A big reason for that is refineries can't keep up with all the crude oil coming back onto the market. So the supply of gasoline is still limited. And a return to normal may not happen anytime soon if oil shipments get disrupted again.
14: So we're just going to keep drawing those inventories lower and prices are going to continue to rise until eventually, in the worst case scenario, they rise to levels at the pump that force you and I to reconsider how much we're going to fill the family vehicle that day.
13: More financial stress that could hurt Canadians and an already fragile economy.
15: Should I book that vacation or should I make that purchase? I'm not really sure because, again, I can't know or trust that this conflict is over. So the uncertainty, for sure, from a psychological perspective, probably holds back some spending and investment.
13: Uncertainty that many thought was behind us. Jacqueline Hansen, Global News, Toronto.
2: The cross-border booze battle between Canadian provinces and the United States is bubbling back into the headlines tonight. The premier is responding defiantly to a U.S. proposal to hold Canada accountable for alcohol boycotts. Sean O'Shea is here with more. Sean.
17: Candace, this is becoming a battle of wills involving booze. Earlier this week, we heard from a U.S. Congresswoman proposing to punish Canada, or in her words, hold Canada accountable for imposing limits on the sale of American alcohol here. Now, in a moment, you'll hear what Premier Doug Ford had to say about this, but let's flash back to March of last year. That's when Doug Ford ordered the removal of U.S. alcohol from LCBO stores. Wines were included, so was beer. This, of course, in response to Donald Trump imposing new tariffs on Canadian industry. Now, that Congresswoman, Claudia Tenney, is proposing that U.S. Trade Representative Jameson Greer investigate these restrictions, which pulled booze off those LCBO shelves. She said that Ontario's move is akin to holding wineries, breweries, and distilleries hostage. And the U.S. ambassador told Global News recently the booze bans may be a reason trade negotiations between the two countries haven't led to a deal. Here's Pete Hoekstra.
9: Obviously, there are certain things that create real roadblocks. The prohibition of the sales of American goods into Canada is a problem. They've said publicly in the past that the ban on alcohol and these types of things were an impediment to actually getting into serious negotiations.
17: Doug Ford responded on social media saying U.S. tariffs are threatening the livelihoods of hundreds of thousands of Canadian workers, including here in Ontario. He went on, "We won't back down. The fastest and only way to get U.S. alcohol back on Ontario shelves is for the U.S. to drop its illegal tariffs on Canada." Now, that ban on U.S. alcohol, that began now 16 months ago. LCBO's headquarters just behind me, when that ban went into effect, they said that U.S. products would be off the shelves until the government ordered them back on. Of course, based on what the premier has to say, he's not backing down. There's no telling when U.S. alcohol, beer, wines, distilled goods, when those will be back on shelves here. Candace.
2: Okay, the saga continues. Thank you, Sean.
4: And the U.S. government has approved an emergency plan to import Marineland's whales and dolphins. The shuttered Niagara Falls Amusement Park has been up for sale. Marineland has said it is running out of money to care for its 30 belugas and four dolphins, even threatening to euthanize the animals without funding from Ottawa. While the federal government endorsed a plan to move the animals last month, if you recall, they are set to be sent to four marine parks in the U.S. and one in Spain.
2: Well, new data is starting to emerge about how Toronto performed in moving people around during the FIFA World Cup.
4: So, did the city avoid the traffic congestion many feared would happen? Our City Hall reporter Matthew Bingley has the story.
18: Now that Toronto's hosting duties have largely wrapped up, there's a chance to take a look at how its FIFA mobility plan worked out.
5: All the extra service that was put out there was actually used. And I think a good sign that, you know, if you put good transit out there, you prioritize it, that people will opt to use it.
18: Early TTC numbers for the routes serving Toronto Stadium and FanFest saw significantly higher ridership over the same period in 2025, enough for a 42% jump over the six games hosted in Toronto. Just as important, when the games were over, visitors were still hopping on the TTC.
5: You know, people who came here for the World Cup were then using transit to do other things in the city, which is really... that's perfect. That's the dream.
18: Toronto Bike Share also saw a significant soccer spike. The Toronto Parking Authority, which manages it, says June recorded a 220,000 jump in rides over last year.
19: One in every 45 people took a bike to the venue for match day. Think about 2,000 bikes is almost 20% of our fleet. So, you know, that's pretty impressive that we had that type of volume down at the venue and FanFest.
18: Perhaps the most impressive feat for a city known for its traffic congestion is that the city's messaging worked so well. Traffic volumes actually went down on expressways and major arterials during games.
20: They were looking for other ways to get to the stadium and FanFest other than driving. And as a result, we were able to keep things moving very well throughout the city during the tournament.
18: Because of the fall election, all of this data won't be available for city officials to dig into until the new council term, which means all those lessons Toronto taxpayers are hoping the city learns after they've paid for the FIFA World Cup will likely have to wait until the new year. Matthew Bingley, Global News.
2: Air Canada has named its next president and CEO. Anko van der Werf, who currently leads Scandinavian Airlines, will take over the top job. He succeeds Michael Rousseau, who retired after 19 years with the airline, amid criticism for his failure to issue a statement in French about a deadly crash at LaGuardia Airport. Air Canada's board says van der Werf's 25 years of international aviation experience made him the best choice. The airline adds the selection criteria included candidate's ability to speak French. Rousseau will officially retire at the end of August and will help with the leadership transition. Van der Werf is set to fully take over by the end of January.
21: Intuitively, it makes sense that if we can track the cancer early and we act on it, we can cure more patients.
4: So what if there was a way to detect a recurrence of cancer earlier? Researchers here in Toronto are working on it. We'll explain how just ahead.
0: And the sun has been shining for much of the day. It's also increasingly muggy, and that will be the case again tomorrow. With that, the risk of showers and even some thunderstorms. Will they turn severe after the break?
3: The big trouble traffic spot right now, the 401 eastbound express, just approaching the 44 DBP. There's a crash cleanup there. Two left lanes are blocked. That's causing delays on the highway. If you're on those eastbound express lanes approaching the 44 DBP, stay in the right lane. On the 400 northbound past Finch, a crash blocking the center lane. For 90 years, clients have trusted Thompson Rogers after devastating accidents. 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Those are the big trouble traffic spots. I'm Richard Martin, 640 Toronto.
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4: And welcome back. You're excited for this?
36: A little bit.
2: Yeah.
4: Ontario's Justin Bieber, the latest megastar, added to the lineup for the first ever FIFA World Cup final halftime show.
37: I need you to hold on. Heaven is a place not too far away.
4: Sing it, Candace. Come on, you know the words. That's right. Bieber will headline the historic performance alongside Coldplay, Madonna, Shakira, and BTS. That's Farnell's favorite, by the way. Organizers say the show aims to support youth education and soccer programs around the world. And a dollar from every World Cup ticket sold is being donated to the initiative.
38: Marina Mabry leading the way.
2: Toronto Tempo guard Marina Mabry has been named a WNBA All-Star. Mabry joining the reserves for the July 25th game in Chicago. And she's set to become the first All-Star in Toronto Tempo history. The All-Star game will also be a celebration of the WNBA's 30th anniversary.
4: All right, tell me I'm wrong.
39: I know all their songs.
2: Yeah. I could probably sing along with all of those singers.
4: I bet you could. Yeah. You sing all the time.
39: Yeah. Still not
4: fun fact.
39: Still not a fan of the
4: well done
39: halftime show for.
4: Yeah, that's an interesting. Definitely stealing the page from Super Bowl.
2: Bad Bunny?
0: Yeah.
2: No, okay.
0: Okay, let's talk weather because, it is going to be a hot evening across the region. There are still a few clouds out there. They are not producing any rain, and they're in the process of dissipating as the sun angle starts to go down towards the horizon. You lose the instability, so we are left with clear conditions. It is still on the warm side. We're off our high, which at Pearson Airport topped 30 this afternoon, now 28. Winds from the south-southeast at 15 kilometers an hour. There is still a humidex of 35, which is also a little down from earlier today. Now, tomorrow, it is still muggy. It is also warm, 28 degrees by noon. I think there's a lot of sun early in the day, and then the clouds start to move in, and this time they have rain with them, and not just that, but the risk of thunderstorms. 12 till 4 or 5, that is the highest chance of rain, about 60%, and heavy downpours, the biggest concern from those thunderstorms. As the front moves through, there'll be a bit less humidity Thursday night, and you'll notice that difference heading into the upcoming weekend, but that too will be short-lived. 37, the humidex in London, 36 in Windsor. Earlier, it felt like 41 in Ottawa, now 38. So it is warm, some areas oppressively so. All of this with a southwest wind ahead of our cold front. It is up towards the north. Sudbury, a completely different day today. We've had rain on and off. The temperature's 10 degrees cooler than yesterday. That wet weather certainly beneficial there. Also for parts of Quebec where it's been so dry. You need the rain. There are lightning strikes too, and that we don't need with increased fire starts of late after last week's heat wave. And you can see those lightning strikes here and even a few in northwestern parts of Ontario. So once this front moves through, we do get some relief for a time. But out west, particularly in the U.S. Midwest and then eventually the prairies, we've got a building heat dome this weekend, and by early next week, 30 to 35 degree highs are going to be felt here in southern Ontario. So this is just a little advisory that it is going to get hot again, kind of like it is in Europe. France, just incredible stuff. Now, for tomorrow, there is that risk of rain. I think we probably need it by this point. On and off showers into the evening. And then it clears out Friday. Mostly sunny. Maybe an isolated shower in the afternoon, but also less humidity. Now, those downpours could bring in a short period of time 20 to 30 millimeters of rain. Others won't see much. A low tonight of 21, and then the warmest air tomorrow will be from Hamilton to Niagara Falls, where it's still feels like 40. 28 Friday, Saturday, and Sunday. And then look at that. 35 on Tuesday with a humidex above 40. So we have that to look forward to. And it continues through the middle of the week. Your dog walking forecast. This is Leo and Lola, both ambassador dogs. They're, I'm sure, enjoying the fact that it will be down to 26 by 10 o'clock tonight.
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2: 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The Canadian-led dive to document the wreck decades after it sank.
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9: Welcome back, everyone. For every cancer survivor, the relief of beating the disease can come with the worry that it could come back. And it's a concern many live with, often for the rest of their lives.
10: However, a new trial in Toronto is studying whether returning cancer can be detected with a blood test. Karen Lieberman reports.
11: There's a Christmas tree in Paul Lonergan's office all year round.
12: People will say, why is this tree up? And I said, if you'd been through what I'd been through, you'd realize that each day is a gift.
11: Lonergan was diagnosed with throat cancer in 2023 after a persistent sore throat.
12: It was 35 radiation treatments in 7 weeks combined with chemo.
11: Striking the gong to mark the completion of treatment brought relief, followed soon after by worry. Could the cancer come back?
12: It's like waiting for a judge to give you the sentence or the verdict of something.
11: Lonergan received a liquid biopsy through a clinical trial and learned tumor fragments had remained in his blood.
13: Biopsy is a sampling of the tumor without actually putting a needle into the organ or cutting it out through a surgical knife. A way to non-invasively get a look at whether the tumor is still present in the system.
11: Dr. Lillian Sue is leading a team at Princess Margaret Hospital that is running a 5-year clinical trial offering these liquid biopsies to more than 7,000 patients who've had cancer treatment.
13: If we find a DNA in the blood, perhaps we can give additional investigational treatment because they already finished all the standard treatment to see if yet again we can get rid of that circulating tumor that may be around.
11: Lonergan was offered immunotherapy and he's now cancer free. As a longtime hockey player, that's meant being back on the ice.
12: I'll be right back. Hold it.
11: And when he's on the road,
12: I bring my little Christmas tree. All of us should really appreciate waking up every day and having another opportunity to live a great day.
11: Karen Lieberman.
12: That's my concept.
11: Global News.
9: Well said, yes. And members of a Canadian-led crew have become the first people to lay eyes on explorer Sir Ernest Shackleton's last ship since it sank in the Labrador Sea in 1962. The crew, led by the Royal Canadian Geographical Society, went down to the wreck of the DSV Elvin, the first submersible to visit the Titanic wreck.
10: So this dive is part of an effort to create a digital 3D model of the wreck that the public can explore. Shackleton, best known for his 1914 Endurance Expedition to Antarctica, His death in 1922 marked the end of what historians consider the heroic age of Antarctic exploration. A famous ship, it was actually converted to a sealing vessel. That's when it crashed in, what, 1962? Hit some mice. Thankfully, the crew survived, but nonetheless.
14: Mice?
9: Ice. Some ice.
10: Yeah, that would be an interesting one. Off the coast of Labrador. A lot of, no. So, interesting
9: story. Some ice with your forecast.
14: Yeah, that'd be nice. I mean, it is warm.
9: Speaking of ice.
10: There you go.
9: Segue, but like, I just mean, when you say 40 degrees, I automatically go to ice, yeah.
14: Yeah, we got closer ice cream today. Tomorrow's still muggy, feeling like the upper 30s. And then we have those thunderstorms that move through. Quite a bit of rain in the afternoon, followed by just some beautiful weather. I think Friday right through the weekend. Perfect temperatures, not too muggy. Enjoy it. Heat's back next week.
9: I gotta stay. This forecast is teaching me to stay in the present.
10: Enjoy the moment.
9: Indeed.
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26: 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A crash cleanup, two left lanes are blocked. 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That's the big trouble traffic spot. I'm Richard Martin, 640 Toronto.
19: 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The opinions expressed therein are those of the advertiser and do not necessarily reflect the views and policies of Chorus Entertainment.

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1: Good evening. It's 6:32. You betcha. We're back. We're set to go. It's Wednesday. It's midweek, and we are ready to get this happening. Another half hour of making you so much smarter as you return to work tomorrow morning. How about that? That's why it's good to listen each week, Monday to Thursday, and the Saturday show as well. It is a live show, so call in now. We had some great calls yesterday. Appreciate that, by the way. And we continue rocking and rolling the same way. 416-870-6400 to get on the call right now. Join us on air. Lior is ready to answer all of your questions. 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If you have some concerns or some issues at work, you can email Lior and the team, help@employmentlawyer.ca, help@employmentlawyer.ca. And the phone number, 1-855-821-5900 going forward. But yeah, we are live here tonight and we're ready for you. We're going to get to the topic of, oh, sorry, you're not actually an independent contractor. What? We'll explain why and we'll break it down. But first, as always, case of the day, Lior, what do you got?
2: Hey, Johnny, good to be back. Good to be talking employment law with our fine listeners. This is the time when you get to get some questions answered. This is a live call-in show, so you're getting the opportunity right now. You have our undivided attention so that you can get some questions answered. If you're dealing with a workplace issue, share the load, share the burden. You don't have to deal with it alone. Let's talk about it. Let's help you. Tell us what your employer is doing that they're not allowed to do. Tell us what you're dealing with in the workplace. And because I can almost guarantee you, there's solutions, there's answers, there's things that you can do, and there's protections that the law provides for you. Wrongful dismissal, constructive dismissal, human rights violations, accommodation, you name it. There's so many things that you can do. And beyond the 30 minutes, as John was saying, if you want us to connect and have a private discussion, not on air, you can do that as well. Phone and email. Always happy to chat, and we'll give you that again throughout the show. But right now we're live, so let's talk about it. And of course, the case of the day where I'd like to start. So John, I think we've all read, or sure, most of us have read recently, last couple of days, that Rogers has actually let go a lot of people and people associated with various radio stations that they have. I've already been contacted by a number of these individuals. I've kind of like become the de facto lawyer for them. So by the way, if you're affected, happy to chat with you. But the reason I'm mentioning this in the case of the day, because these individuals are in a particularly difficult situation. They work in an industry that's shrinking. Mm-hmm. They work in an industry that's not really hiring. And it's going to be very difficult for a lot of these people from Rogers to find jobs in that industry. I'm not saying they can't look outside and they may have some transferable skills for sure, but it's going to be a challenge. It's going to be difficult. So why am I talking about that? I'm talking about it because the fact that it's going to be difficult and that industry is shrinking has an effect on severance. It's going to mean that they're owed even more severance than they would have been otherwise owed because it's going to be that much harder for them to find new and similar employment. That's what happens when you're working in an industry that's just not hiring, that's getting smaller, not bigger. So when you lose your job, one of the things we're trying to figure out when we assess your severance is how long should it take you to find another job? That's one of the key questions. If there's a lot of jobs out there and everyone's hiring and you should be able to find that job quickly, that's going to reduce your severance. But if you're in a time and a place with an industry where it's going to be difficult, it's going to take time, you're going to get that much more. So because of that, it's so vital to get some legal advice to understand your rights. What you don't want to have happen is to accept a severance offer and then you don't find a job and now you're left without any income at all. That severance is supposed to carry you until you find another job. So be smart always. Doesn't matter your industry, your employer that you work for, your length of employment, always get that legal advice before you sign off on the severance package.
1: You know, would you find, Lior, historically that based on what you just said, saying, you know, it's a shrinking industry, there's not many jobs. I mean, is that part of the reason why an employer would say, well, we can't offer you more severance because, hey, it's a shrinking industry. That's why we let you go. So sorry, that's all you get.
2: Well, a lot of employers, and I'm not talking specifically about Roger, I'm just talking generally, may be actually struggling financially. They've been probably struggling for a while. They're not making as much money. And they think, well, that should mean we don't have to pay you as much because we just don't have as much money. Well, the reality is that that does not allow an employer to pay less. The fact that an employer may be struggling financially does not allow them to reduce severance. They don't get a discount. They don't get a break. They still have to pay the employee everything the employee is owed. That's what our employment law say. So even if an employer is struggling financially, maybe they're dealing with a difficult economy and an industry that's not hiring. Maybe it's a tariff issue. Whatever the issue is, if the company's struggling, they still have to abide fully, John, by their legal obligations.
1: Which we always say it's worth that conversation to give you a call just to see if there's something that can be done. Usually 99% of the time there is. So feel free to reach out to Lior anytime. We're live, by the way, so you can call into the station, ask your questions now too. 416-870-6400 to make that happen. Okay, I love this topic. So you're not an independent contractor, or you think you are. First of all, maybe break down what is an independent contractor. Then I'll throw some other questions at you.
2: So this is a very common situation where people think they're independent contractors, and most of the time they're not. They've just been misclassified. So you're right. The first thing that we need to do when we talk about this idea of being misclassified is define who an independent contractor actually is. An independent contractor is someone that is running a business, someone that's in business. So if you're running a business, you have customers or clients. If you're running a business, you decide who you're going to work for, when you're going to do the job, how much you're going to charge. You're going to be in charge of your own expenses. You're going to pay for those expenses yourself. You're running a business. So a contractor, an independent contractor, is someone that's running a business. My favorite example is that plumber. You have a leak in your faucet. You call a plumber. That plumber doesn't work for you, even though he shows up at your house and he spends an hour fixing the leaks. The leak, he's not your employee, he's an independent contractor, because as soon as he's done with you, he's going to go to his next job, and the next day he's going to have other jobs, and he's going to decide what the appropriate price is, etc. So that plumber is an independent contractor. If that plumber was only working for one company and did what that company told them to do, and only didn't have other customers, then he would be an employee. So that's what an independent contractor is. You always have to ask yourself, am I like the plumber? If you are, then you're an independent contractor. If you're not, then you're an employee.
1: You know, the question's going to come up, Lior, of course. That's kind of the first question, saying, well, you know, when push comes to shove, Lior, when, you know, kind of when rubber meets the road, I'm still doing the same job anyway, no matter what I call myself. So what does it matter what I call myself?
2: Well, it matters for several reasons. Number one, if you are truly an employee, but you're calling yourself a contractor, it means you're giving up on certain legal rights. So you're giving up on the right to get your overtime and vacation pay and holiday pay and severance, because employees get that. So you the company that you work for may not be giving you those things because they're saying you're an independent contractor. But there's another reason why you really should care about that distinction, because you're going to file your taxes. And if you believe you're an independent contractor, you're going to be telling CRA, hey, I'm an independent contractor. So I'm going to deduct certain expenses, maybe my gas, maybe my car lease, whatever it is. Well, guess what? If you're not really an independent contractor, that means you've just done something illegal. You filed your taxes illegally because you've been misclassified. So you really need to care about that, because CRA is not known for having a good sense of humor. So if you're audited and they determine that you are not really an independent contractor, there could be fines, penalties, back taxes. So you can't just misclassify yourself and think you're going to get away with it.
1: We'll take a short break, the one and only break, then we'll break down more of the differences between the two and carry on from them. But feel free to interrupt at all. Just upset the apple cart with your awesome phone calls. How do you do that? 416-870-6400. Stay with us. We're going to continue with more of the Wednesday evening edition of the Employment Law Show. We're coming right back.
3: 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I wasn't really learning. Babbel's different.
4: Babbel was designed by over 200 language learning experts to be the most

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The opinions expressed therein are those of the advertiser and do not necessarily reflect the views and policies of Corus Entertainment.

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1: You betcha. We are back, 6:43. Thank you so much for sticking with us. Now's a good time to pick up a phone and join the show. We're going to continue our discussion on the differences and pitfalls, or maybe not pitfalls, being an independent contractor, or at least claiming to be one for the long term. That's coming up, but your phone calls are always a priority, 416-870-6400 to make that happen. And we'll continue. So yeah, just maybe expand a little more, Lior, on some of the differences between the two, the independent contractor, the true independent contractor, and someone who's simply an employee, right?
2: So an employee is someone that has a job, they go to work, they do what their boss tells them, they work the way they're told to, and they go home. And after a good night's sleep, they go back to work the next day and they do the same thing. That's an employee. And if you call yourself something other than an employee, that's not going to change the reality that you are an employee. Whereas a contractor, as I was saying before the break, is someone that's in business for themselves, someone that's not doing that. They could be working with this customer today and three others tomorrow. They're running a business. So that's the difference between a customer, between a contractor, an independent contractor, and an employee. So always ask yourself, do I look like an employee and act like an employee? If so, you were an employee. If you're not, if you're like the plumber, like the electrician that have various customers and clients, then yeah, you're a contractor and that's legal. But it's important to get it right.
1: Let's drill down a bit on the whole tax thing you mentioned before the break. I mean, does it really matter in the long term? You know, I have an accountant, I can file my own taxes, or does it matter? Does it affect the employer as well if I do my own taxes based on the fact that I'm thinking I'm an employee? Independent contractor.
2: Well, a lot of people say, well, wait a second. The company that I work for doesn't withhold taxes from me. Yeah. I do my own taxes. So that must mean I'm a contractor, right? No, it's completely irrelevant. Whether the company withhold taxes or not does not change the essence of what you are. And I'll give you an example. So let's say the you work in the assembly line 9 to 5, Monday to Friday. You couldn't be more of an employee. Well, if the company stops withholding taxes, does that somehow magically change the fact you're an employee? Of course not. It just means that the company is doing something illegal. The company should be withholding taxes, but they're not. So they're breaking the law. But the fact that the company is breaking the law does not change you and doesn't make you a contractor. So bottom line, if the company that you work for doesn't withhold taxes, that does not make you a contractor. What makes you a contractor, as I said, is running a business, having a bunch of customers, paying your own expenses, choosing your own hours, your own work. That's what makes you a contractor. If the company doesn't withhold taxes, that's not going to even make you anywhere near a contractor.
1: What if you take the time to register, pay the $100 fee, and you come up with, Lior Sanfiru Inc. and say, hey, look, I got my own company. I'm my own business, but you still work for the same company.
2: Yeah, a lot of people do that. They say, I'm going to incorporate. Instead of being Lior Sanfiru, I'm going to be Lior Sanfiru Inc. And I'm going to have the company that I work for build my company. I'm going to invoice them.
1: Right.
2: Clearly, that's going to make me an independent contractor. Absolutely not. The fact that you have a company and that company invoices, that does not make you an independent contractor. We always have to look at it in terms of substance over form. The fact that you're trying to make it look like you're a contractor doesn't actually make you one. Because what matters is how you do your work, not how you bill. Again, are you running a business with a bunch of customers and a bunch of clients? Or are you working for one company where they tell you what to do? If you are, then you're an employee. And the fact that you're incorporating or have incorporated does not change that reality. So no, it won't matter. It won't change anything. And it's not a solution. The only thing you're doing is, again, you're incorporating and you're telling the government something that's not true. You're telling the government, I'm not an employee. I'm a contractor. I should get to deduct things. But that's not legal. So there could be consequences.
1: So if it's an agreement on both sides between yourself and the company, why does the law have to run interference on this?

0: And a lot of people say, well, if I say I'm a contractor and the company says I'm a contractor,
1: Right.
0: then why should anyone care? Well, first of all, the cynical part of me is going to say, well, CRA cares because CRA doesn't want to pay you money that you're not supposed to. It doesn't want to allow you to have deductions. So CRA cares. But beyond that, we have a legal system when it comes to employment law that is designed to protect employees and to ensure that employees have rights. And we don't want even employees to agree to give up those rights. So just because you've agreed to give up your right to vacation pay and overtime doesn't mean that the law is going to accept that. The law in a way is going to protect you despite yourself. So just like you can't agree to accept less than minimum wage, like you can't agree to work without overtime because it's not legal. Well, you can't agree to become an independent contractor if you're not, because you have certain rights, and those rights are there to protect you. And it's not just not possible to give up those rights like that. So if you sign a piece of paper that says you're an independent contractor, that does not make you one. What makes you an independent contractor, as I said, is how you work, the relationship that you have with the company or companies that you work for.
1: So, if you could, just off the top of your head, in the past 20 plus years, you've been seeing this. How common is that for an employee to be mischaracterized as a contractor?
0: Oh, it's massive, John. It
1: Oh, wow.
0: happens all the time. I see it every single day when individuals are misclassified. Usually when this comes across my desk is when these people are let go. And they're let go and the company they work for says, "Hey, remember how you're an independent contractor? We don't have to pay you any severance." And that's when they contact me, they realize, "Wait a second, we've been misclassified. We're not independent contractors. We should be getting severance." But it is a very common situation. It's actually very rare for me to see someone that's truly an independent contractor. Most people that think they're independent contractors or
1: Wow.
0: have been working as independent contractors are just employees, really, that have been misclassified.
1: Still have time here, and that is 416-870-6400 to take your calls. So, let's assume, Lior, for the past, 15 minutes that we've been talking, half hour almost, some people are going, "Oh, you know what? I think I just realized that I might be an employee, not an independent contractor. This isn't good. What do you do?"
0: So that's actually not a simple question to answer because it's not just up to you. The company that you work for may now want to change the reality. My general advice is if you're in a work relationship that's not legal, you need to leave that relationship. You need to leave because you're working in an illegal arrangement. There's consequences to that. So you may be better off finding another job. Ultimately, if you're not inclined to do that, if you're saying, "No, I don't want to lose my job, I want to continue working even though I've misclassified," at a minimum, I want you to keep in mind that if at some point you are let go, you can still pursue your full severance because the law is going to consider you to be an employee. So you're able to do that. By the way, the other thing you're able to do is you can file a claim against your company right now that they've misclassified you. So you can do that as well. So there's things that you can do, but ultimately you have to decide, do you want to continue with that relationship with the company, or are you okay potentially burning that bridge? You have rights, you have options, but you have to make that decision.
1: Is there a situation in this whole scenario where an independent contractor could get severance?
0: So a true independent contractor, someone that's really an independent contractor, like the plumber. No, of course, there's no severance payable to that person. An independent contractor does not get severance. But who does get severance is individuals that have been misclassified as contractors, but they're not. They're really employees. So if you're an employee that's working, quote unquote, as a contractor, but you're not really, in that scenario, of course, if you're let go, you're going to be owed your full severance as much as any employee and as much as 24 months' pay. That's what you're owed in that scenario. So yes, I speak with people daily that have been let go. Company that they work for says contractor, no severance. Well, yeah, they're owed severance. We get them severance. It's not even difficult. So yeah, if you're an employee that's been misclassified, if you're anyone that's being let go without compensation or with any compensation, we really do need to talk.
1: There is some middle ground, right? There's kind of a category in between the two.
0: So we talked about independent contractors, we talked about an employee, but you're right, there is a category in between. So between an independent contractor and an employee, there's a category called dependent contractor, not independent, but dependent. So a dependent contractor is not an employee. They are a contractor, but because they work for they provide so much of their work for one company. They do, I don't know, 80% of their work for one company. The law considers them to be kind of like an employee when it comes to severance. So if you're a dependent contractor, yeah, you have several customers, but you have one big one that you do the vast majority of your work for. Well, if that big customer decides to end the relationship with you, they're still going to have to pay you severance as if you were an employee. Your full severance, it could be as much as 24 months' pay. So yeah, dependent contractors do get severance as well. The only one that doesn't is a true independent contractor.
1: And do you know approximately ballparking what percentage of your work would make you dependent? 60%, 70% from one client? What do you think?
0: Yeah, you probably want to be right around that 80%
1: Oh,
0: mark.
1: wow. Okay.
0: Yeah, it's a substantial amount. If you're around that 80% mark or above with one client, then you're absolutely a dependent contractor and you're going to be owed severance if that client or customer decides to let you go, because it's going to have such an impact and you just lost 80% of your income. The law says, well, not so fast. You still have to get severance.
1: So after our little chat here for almost a half hour, there's people listening going, yeah, you know what? I'm not sure. Maybe I am, maybe I'm not. What do I do? How do I find out?
0: Two things. Number one, you can call me. We can talk and I'll tell you. 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
1: It's a really awesome service, guys. Use it. I mean, you don't even have to make a phone call. It's right there laid out for you, and it'll answer that question. Question from Christine, our first email, or at least a couple emails to answer the show, says, guys, my employer has relocated our office 2 hour drive away. I was told that I can get a ride with a colleague so that I wouldn't have to drive if I don't want to. Do I have to accept this move based on that?
0: No, she doesn't. That's a significant change when the company is relocating 2 hours away. If it's going to impact her commute that much, well, even if she could get a ride with someone, it doesn't matter. It's the time that is going to take her to get to work. So what does that mean? It means she couldn't consider this move as a constructive dismissal. And even though she's going to be leaving, the law is going to look at it as a termination. She's going to be owed severance. So generally speaking, if you're relocated somewhere where it's going to take you an extra hour to get to work than it used to take you, anything an hour or above, now we're in constructive dismissal territory. So your employer may be liable to pay you that severance. You don't have to accept it, and you can pursue it that way. Of course, I don't want anyone quitting. I don't want anyone telling their employer, I'm not coming into work until we've spoken. The devil's in the details, of course. So let's talk about it before you tell your employer anything.
1: Yeah, it's interesting. You mentioned it doesn't matter if you're getting a ride or carpooling because, you know, you can imagine, you know, you're getting a ride with your colleague. Second day in the job, they break their collarbone. They're off for 6 months. Well, now who's going to drive you? You know what I mean? So obviously that's not going to be a cure for that particular issue. Rebecca, we'll finish off with Rebecca says, guys, I do all bookkeeping and invoicing for my employer. The company's not doing well, and my boss has told me to change invoices so that we can bill clients for work that was never actually done. I'm very uncomfortable with this. What can I do? Wow.
0: Yeah, well, I was right. Well, I mean, that's a very simple question to answer. You don't do it.
1: Yeah.
0: Full stop. Ever. It's illegal. Absolutely don't do it. But I'll say more than that. The fact that they are asking you, that is wrong. Putting you in that situation, telling you should be doing something that's illegal is wrong. So the fact that they've told you to do that can itself be a constructive dismissal. They're
1: Wow.
0: putting you in the situation where it's going to be so uncomfortable to continue working in that scenario, you may be able to treat your employment as being terminated. So certainly don't do it. And if you want out of there, given how your employer is telling you to do things that are illegal, we can get you out of there with severance as well. But certainly, anytime, this is true for anyone listening, anytime your employer is asking you to do something that's illegal, the answer should always be no.
1: With that, we are done. So we'll continue taking your calls off air, of course. The number to get a hold of Lior and his team, real simple, 1-855-821-5900. 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

0: The preceding was a paid commercial program. Unless otherwise identified, the guests on the program are employees of or otherwise represent the advertiser. The opinions expressed therein are those of the advertiser and do not necessarily reflect the views and policies of Corus Entertainment.
1: Mobility in dogs and cats is very important.
2: I'm Dr. Travis Vandenberg. I'm a veterinarian, and I do recommend Gentle Giant's natural non-GMO dog and puppy food, as well as the cat and kitten food. Gentle Giant's has the New Zealand green lip mussel, which is a bioavailable source of glucosamine and chondroitin. We feed it from puppies and kittens 3 weeks of age all the way to the oldest dogs and cats, and that's what's nice about it.
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7: This is Global News. I'm Danny Longo. The body of a Durham police constable in training, Tyrone Mugbatang, was transported from London to the Center for Forensic Sciences in Toronto today. Durham and Toronto police service members lined the streets to pay their respects and recognize his commitment to the profession he aspired to join. The 27-year-old, along with another recruit, were traveling to the Ontario Police College near Aylmer, Ontario, late Tuesday morning when their sedan collided with a transport truck. Now, police say that Mugbatang died at the scene while the other trainee was rushed to hospital with life-threatening injuries. OBP confirmed that he was driving the sedan. And the driver of the tractor trailer was not hurt. Now, the cause of the crash remains under investigation. Mugbatang joined the Durham Police Service as a special constable in May 2023. In April, he was selected as a police constable recruit, taking the next step toward achieving his lifelong dream of being a police officer. Premier Doug Ford is pushing back against a proposed U.S. alcohol law that aims to punish provinces that ban American booze. Eight provinces, including Ontario, restricted U.S. alcohol imports following U.S. President Donald Trump's tariffs. In response to the proposed bill, Ford said in a social media post that, quote, "We won't back down." He says the tariffs have threatened the livelihoods of hundreds of thousands of Canadian workers and that Ontario will bring U.S. booze back if the U.S. drops its tariffs. QP Local 132 workers rallied outside the Premier's Etobicoke office today. They're expressing concern about the government's new regulatory body for personal support workers. The union says the Health and Supportive Care Oversight Authority denies workers the same rights as other regulated healthcare professionals. They're also concerned about a new rule that requires PSWs trained prior to 2014 to return to school to maintain their regulatory status. Researchers at Princess Margaret Cancer Center in Toronto are working on a large trial to determine if a blood test can detect tiny amounts of cancer remaining in patients after treatment. Lead investigator Dr. Lillian Siu hopes Sherlock will help build the evidence needed to ease patient fears.
8: Most patients, even after curative treatment, whenever they come back to the clinic for a follow-up, I can see that they have fear in their eyes because we have return of CT scan results that they just went through to see whether the cancer has come back. And I often see their sign of relief to say, oh, thank goodness there's nothing in the CAT scan.
7: CU and her team are enrolling 7,000 patients who have completed their radiation, chemotherapy, or other cancer treatments and testing their blood to find microscopic quantities of tumor DNA. A Markham psychologist is facing sexual assault charges involving a youth. Police say on June 29th, the victim attended an appointment at a clinic near John Street in Bayview. During the appointment, the victim was allegedly given a massage and touched inappropriately. 61-year-old Farouk Sadiq Dilami has been charged with sexual assault and sexual interference. Police believe there may be more victims. A look at the forecast from the Global News Weather Center. Partly cloudy tonight, a slight chance of showers, a low of 21. Tomorrow, cloudy with a 60% chance of showers in the afternoon. A risk of a thunderstorm, high of 30. Humidex will feel like 38. Then cloudy with a 60% chance of showers overnight, a low of 20. On Friday, cloudy, 30% chance of showers, high of 27. Looking ahead to the weekend, Saturday, sunny, high of 28. Sunny on Sunday with a high of 29. If you want to be the first to know, sign up for breaking news alerts at globalnews.ca. I'm Danny Longo. 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
10: Coming up on the show today, in Chernobyl, the site of the nuclear disaster, a mold looked at radiation and said, actually, I can work with this. In 10 minutes' time, we're talking radiation-eating fungus. How does that work? And has nature entered its villain era? Because if it has, honestly, respect. Then after that, why do World Cup players need nerves of steel? What is the stress and how is it coped with when it comes to must-win situations? We'll talk about that halfway through the hour. All right, there's going to be more than just that, but let's dive into the show. Pluto and Saturn's moon Titan are weird frozen objects way far out in our solar system. They are distant, they are gassy, and they're pretty dramatic. And they both now appear to have the same chemical scent. What does this mean? Let's break it down with Jesse Rogerson, a professor of astrophysics at York University. We are going over some science news that you need to know about if you're going to visit Pluto or Saturn's moon, or you just think this stuff is cool like me. Welcome to the show, Jesse.
11: Hey, David. Always good to be here.
10: Pack your bags. I was recently reading that, like, if we were to fly out there and we, like, went really fast and then slowed down, time would pass differently because of time dilation.
11: What's the planet Pluto?
10: Would we lose time, or I need to go all the way to our closest star to really experience time dilation?
11: The time dilation effects occur when you compare one frame of reference to another moving at different velocities, and the velocity difference is huge. The problem is who's doing the acceleration to get from one frame of reference to the other. So there's lots of, have you read about the twin paradox before?
10: Twin sets out going faster than close to the speed of light, comes back to Earth, and then I'm older than my twin.
11: Right, exactly. Because time ticks differently. And it's a whole frame of reference thing built into general relativity. It's an interesting problem. But like, if you wanted to fly to Pluto, you wouldn't be flying at velocities near the speed of light.
10: So you wouldn't really be. Maybe,
11: or at least you wouldn't have huge effects. Like, time dilation happens even at slow velocities. It's not a big effect.
10: All right. So if anyone is traveling to Pluto, practically speaking, they're not going to age slower or faster than us, whatever. But they will encounter some weird stuff that we're discovering. I thought we like knew everything there was to know about these planets. Or this
11: is the weird thing about this story. So Pluto, both Pluto and Titan are atmospheric places. So they have atmospheres, which is a unique thing in general. Like, Pluto is small and far away from the sun. It having an atmosphere is a weird thing, and we didn't even know that it had one until we arrived there in 2015. And then Titan is this moon. It's the biggest moon around Saturn, and it's the only moon in the entire solar system that has an atmosphere. Both of these atmospheres are dominated by things like nitrogen, hydrocarbons. They have some interesting chemistry going on the surface. There seems to be chemical reactions that feed the atmosphere. So there's a lot going on there, but we have a lot of really great infrastructure to observe these places, like the James Webb Space Telescope, the Hubble Space Telescope. We've sent spacecraft to both of these places. We know these atmospheres very, very well. And that's why this story is interesting, because some data sets from JWST, both from James Webb, that set two separate groups observing both Pluto and Titan have found in the spectra of the absorption of, sorry, the spectra of their atmospheres, these weird absorption lines that cannot be traced to any one known chemical.
10: Okay. If I don't know what the word spectra and absorption line is, what's the dumbed down version of this? There's just weird chemistry going on in their atmospheres that's totally alien. And when I say alien, I don't mean aliens. I just mean like an alien world. We don't
11: understand. Right. Well, it could be one of two things. So when the word spectra is just the science word for rainbow. You take the light that, like, say, goes through the atmosphere or bounces off the atmosphere, you put it through a prism and you spread it out into a rainbow.
10: It's a really good Pink Floyd album for anyone who hasn't heard it.
11: Exactly. Right. And in that rainbow, you can pick up the chemical traces, the fingerprints, we like to say, of various things like carbon and nitrogen and whatever. And we've gotten really good over the last 100 years at identifying all the chemicals that we see in these spectra. It's just that there's this one big absorption feature, this fingerprint from an unknown source. Now, it could be weird chemistry that's happening, alien chemistry, as you say, that is creating this absorption line with you know, chemicals that we know but are acting weirdly. Or it could be a chemical that we don't understand yet or like haven't identified in these atmospheres yet. Like, so maybe a specific type of hydrocarbon that hasn't been analyzed or seen in these atmospheres that's doing the absorbing. So the short answer is we don't know what's going on with this one absorption feature in the spectra. But it's not like it's going to be this like groundbreaking new chemical. Like, it's not going to add to the periodic table or anything. It's just likely going to uncover some science and some hydrocarbons and some atmospheric physics that we don't know what's going on.
12: Could it potentially be a life or a sign of
11: Okay. It's very unlikely that it's related.
12: And when I say Pluto, life, I mean like a microbe, not like a bunch of aliens right. in a lab going, ha ha.
11: No, definitely not that. But very unlikely that it's a microbe of any kind. You know, these places, Titan specifically is a place that is sometimes called like a prebiotic Earth because it has this sort of chemistry that's going on we would imagine Earth was like before it got life. But the actual mechanisms to start life in a place like Titan would be pretty difficult. Like, it's cold, it's far from the sun. So microbes, very unlikely. It's probably a hydrocarbon mess that we're not fully understanding.
12: A hydrocarbon mess that we're not fully understanding. You heard it here first. Yes. All right. Black holes, they're pretty cool. They suck you in. You can't get out. Maybe you can. So slowly over time.
11: Nolan shows us, yes, you can get out.
12: But black holes actually do, the stuff that goes in over a huge amount of time actually does kind of like radiate out, if you will. So they do evaporate, but it takes a long time. Like a black hole the size of the sun would take like trillions of years to evaporate.
11: Many times the age of the universe to evaporate. That's right. So I like how we're front loading space stuff today. So black holes, it's an object that has so much mass that the escape velocity to get away from it is more than the speed of light. So even light can't get away. And that's
12: the power
11: of
12: gravity. Like, you know, we're being sucked towards the Earth. That sucking force is so strong that even light gets sucked in.
11: Exactly. And they're incredibly interesting objects. My own research in astrophysics is on quasars, which are a really active supermassive black hole at the center of a galaxy. But black holes in general have this thing called the event horizon. And that's the distance from the black hole that you can't get away, that light can't get away. Okay, so we have this thing called the event horizon. It's like a physical barrier that is set up by the physics of the situation.
12: You may, listener, have heard nothing goes faster than the speed of light. So if the gravity's so strong, it sucks in light, and you can't go faster than the speed of light, this is the point of no return. When you're close enough that you just go whoop, and that's the official noise that NASA has published of someone getting sucked into a black hole. Anyway, okay, this is all fascinating stuff, but the closest one is, well, very far away. How do we study this stuff?
11: Well, it depends on what you're trying to learn about a black hole. If you're trying to learn about how a black hole evaporates. So you and me just said you can't get away from a black hole. But there's a very famous scientist named Stephen Hawking who realized that black holes aren't completely black. They're more gray, meaning light is actually getting away from black holes through a very specific quantum process that we now call Hawking radiation. And what's happening is right at that event horizon, there's these quantum fluctuations that can happen where energy is stolen from the black hole and radiated away, and the black hole thereby has to get smaller. It's at this barrier. We know that it can happen. The mathematics says that it can happen, but observing it actually happen is not something we can do because like the brightness of this radiation, the evaporating of a black hole would be so small that even like this, even our most powerful anything, in fact, it's probably even worse than or smaller than the cosmic microwave background. So you're never going to observe it. So how do you actually figure it out?
12: Scientists in the lab figured out how to, with lasers, create like a version of this to study it?
11: That's right. So in the lab, they created an analog of a black hole to study that barrier, that event horizon, and how information gets across it and radiated away. And they found that it's more, the actual radiation process is probably simpler than we understand, but still going to be difficult to figure out. I guess that's the punchline.
12: That's the short of it. All right. I'm here with Jesse Rogerson, a professor of astrophysics. We are going over science news and we come back from the break. Chernobyl, where the nuclear disaster happened in the 80s. There's some weird fungus that do incredible things with the radiation there. We'll tell you about it in a moment.
9: 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It's the best way to keep David humble in the comments. 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
13: ...640 Toronto, big trouble traffic. Eastbound on the 401 and the Express, approaching the 404 Don Valley. Two left lanes blocked with a crash, and it's backed up all the way from Kipling Avenue. I would say by the time you get to the Allen, transfer into the collector lanes. During the FIFA World Cup, traffic downtown will be heavy. Skip the stress by taking transit, traveling off-peak, and checking routes in advance. A message from the City of Toronto. That's a big trouble traffic spot right now. I'm Lori Turcotte, 640 Toronto.
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20: 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Rain stays north of us all weekend. UV's perfect Saturday. Bug index is low Sunday morning.
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25: 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A murder inside a Toronto homeless shelter has a lot of people asking questions about regulations, what's allowed and what's not. 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
12: The nuclear disaster site Chernobyl, you know, like in the 1980s when all that horrible stuff happened. It's not exactly where you would go for a vacation, although some people do to check out the disaster site. But a black fungus hangs out there, looks at the radiation and says, ah, finally a balanced breakfast. Just in the place where you think there would be no life and that the environment would be toxic to life, a certain fungus thrives. Let's talk about it here with Jesse Rogerson, a professor of astrophysics. We're going over science news. Jesse works at York University. Jesse, welcome back to the show.
11: Hello. Yes. Hi. Thanks for having me. Let's talk about fungus.
12: Cladosporium spherospermum.
11: That's the name. Yes. That's better than I did on my first attempt. Yes. This black fungus that has been discovered amongst, there's actually 37 different species of fungus that have been identified within like the high radiation zones of the Chernobyl site. And some of them, some of those species are doing fine. You know, they're sort of, they're living despite the conditions. But this one that you just said, the Cladosporium spherospermum, this one is not only surviving, but thriving.
12: Ah.
11: So it's not just in spite of the conditions, it's the conditions are what makes it live. So the, what are the conditions? The conditions are you have a high radiation zone, specifically and a radiation that ionizes, meaning has it's knocking electrons off of atoms and turning them into what we call ions. And that's really bad for things like DNA or cells. It can break down cells. It can mess up your DNA and cause
12: cancer. Like the sun hits your skin cells get the electrons whacked off and on it. Boom, you got cancer. That's a little hand-waving in that, explanation. But that is roughly how it works. And so ionizing radiation is bad for us.
11: Yeah, it's no good. We stay away from it. So nobody's going to be living near Chernobyl for a very long time, if ever. But this fungus seems to have developed, and this is a hypothesis, the researchers say. A taste for it. That's a great way of saying it. In much the same way that a plant takes regular UV light from the sun and uses chlorophyll in its leaves to create energy, we call that photosynthesis. In much that same way, it appears the hypothesis is that this fungus is doing something called radiosynthesis, where it's using the ionized radiation in a similar way, where it's somehow found a way to take that ionizing radiation and make energy out of it. So it's not just that it's thriving in the environment, it's eating as the energy source, which is a really interesting adaptation, I guess you could call, for this fungus living there. But my favorite part of this story is that this type of fungus was identified a little while ago, in fact, actually in the 90s, and it's been studied sort of ongoing since. But one of the studies that has been done is they brought it up to space. They brought this fungus to space and put it outside the International Space Station, because if it has this property of protecting and eating ionized radiation, maybe you could take this fungus and coat it around an entire spacecraft and actually protect the spacecraft with a thin layer of fungus from ionizing radiation, and the astronauts would be fine.
12: In fact, the conditions in most of our universe where there's matter involve a lot of this kind of radiation. Earth is a special place. We've got our ozone layer to protect us. We've got our magnetic field to protect us.
11: Yep.
12: We're a little safe bubble in an otherwise ionized world. Maybe this is the default for life, you know, like maybe this is life actually likes ionizing radiation. We're just weirdos who can't tolerate it.
11: We got to live in our encapsulated little bubble. Yes, I would love the idea of a spacecraft flying through space, like an interstellar spacecraft built by
12: covered
11: humans,
12: in fungus,
11: covered in fungus, just flying all the way to like the next star, somehow surviving those crazy radiation environments. I mean, that future is probably unlikely, but the idea that scientists were like, let's get this stuff up to space and see what it can do, just shows you how interesting this fungus is and how useful fungus science can be when you put humans involved. You wouldn't think, I mean, we all like to eat like funguses and mushrooms and stuff, but apparently we can use it to protect from radiation.
12: What kind of mushrooms are you eating, dude? No good comment.
11: Yes,
12: the
11: no
12: good
11: comment.
12: Ones. Cremini, white button mushrooms. No, I don't
11: yes,
12: know.
11: White button.
12: You know, you mentioned chlorophyll, like this fungus uses whatever process it does in a similar way that plants use chlorophyll to use sunlight to make their food. I refrain from saying chlorophyll, more like borophyll, the famous line from Billy Madison. And I just want credit for not having said that stupid joke.
11: Credit so given.
12: Thank you. All right. Let's discuss Alzheimer's now. It's a pretty cruel disease. Scary, awful. But like one of the biggest mysteries is how toxic protein buildups in your brain might actually kill brain cells throughout the process of getting Alzheimer's. Did I set that up properly? Maybe. Scientists now think they understand the process by which that all happens.
11: Well, it's not about, so we think Alzheimer's and other like brain degenerative disorders, what's happening is you're having neurons that are like degenerating, they're falling apart, they're dying. And so if you want to get at what's happening in this disease, then you need to figure out the processes by which the cells are dying, the neurons are dying, and hopefully find a way to identify if that can be blocked or not. And so in this new study, they were looking at one of the things that causes a neuron to die is the buildup of protein in there. And the cells and our bodies have ways of flushing this out. So if the proteins are building up, but the cell can't keep up with the flushing process, the cleaning of the cell process, then it'll kill the cell. And if this is happening on a really fast process, then you get Alzheimer's and other dementia-related things. So they identified in this new study the process by which one of these cells get jammed up and is unable to clean itself out. It was an enzyme that called P38MAPK that specifically goes after a specific type of protein, and that enzyme was not working hard enough to get these proteins out. And they found that if they were to block that enzyme, then they were able to keep the cell alive longer. They did this both in human brain cells and rat brain cells, showing that they could keep the cells alive longer. And hopefully that would allow more targeted treatments of an Alzheimer patient. And maybe in the future, we could take advantage of that. So I guess the bottom line here is, it's important to identify the exact processes happening within the brain cell so that we can actually develop a strategy to treat it.
12: And for a healthy brain, a non-Alzheimer's brain, this cleaning process, does it like happen while we sleep or something? Like, is it a normal part of a healthy brain that your brain is just cleaning itself all the time?
11: That's a great question. I actually don't have a great answer for that. As an astrophysicist, I'm not doing great on the brain cells. But certainly, a healthy brain is doing this on a much more active basis. I can say that for sure.
12: Yeah. All right. Yeah. Our next segment is a fun new thing we're going to try. It's called Jesse Tries to Horrify Us All with a Terrifying Science Fact That Will Give You Nightmares.com. That's a domain we registered just for this. For me, I guess you're going to try to horrify me this time around. It involves spiders, my favorite creature that I think if all spiders disappeared from the earth, the world would be a happier place.
11: You sound like my daughter.
12: Would certain ecosystems completely collapse? Definitely. Would it matter? Probably. Would I sleep better? Yes, as well. I get that when people are like, oh, don't kill a spider in your house, it'll kill all the bad bugs. I'm like, it is the bad bug. It's the bug I want out of there. What are these bad bugs that are somehow worse than spiders?
11: You know what gives me the heebie-jeebies the most is earwigs.
12: Oh, goodness. Yeah.
11: They're all over my house right now. There's like an explosion happening.
12: They don't hang out in your ear, though. That's just their name. Like, they don't go in people's ears. But just the fact that they're called earwigs, you can't help but wonder, is that thing going to crawl in my ear?
11: Yeah, I know. Okay. All right. While I was researching stories for today, I ran across one, just a really cool science fact that I wanted to tell you about. Is a group of scientists put spiders they tracked how fast they can run, and they put them on a graph from slowest runners to fastest runners, and they figured out which one was the fastest, which was the huntsman, that giant, massive.
12: Oh, I hate that one. That one's so spooky, and it moves in such jaggedy, scary, unpredictable ways.
11: Gosh. Nightmare fuel. But do you want to know how fast they run?
12: Please tell me that I can outrun it.
11: That's the thing. That's why I wanted to tell you it can run as fast or faster than a jogging pace. Imagine running down the road, like on your jog, you got your iPods, your earbuds in, and a spider is just keeping pace with you. That is terrifying.
12: Where do huntsmen live? I'm just Googling this for scientific purposes.
11: Yes. In your apartment.
12: Oh, God. Do huntsmen, do they come all the way up to the Northeast where I'm at in New York? No, they don't. It's mostly a southern thing. Okay.
11: So you can outrun them here.
12: I'm never going to Texas again. All right. That's it. That's what we've learned today. Jesse, thanks for being here.
11: No worries. Thanks for having me.
12: Just ahead, World Cup players, they face pressure, must-win panic. We'll tell you how elite athletes keep anxiety from ruining the match.
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28: Why do World Cup players need nerves of steel? And why do fans need to follow superstitions like wear a lucky shirt or sit in the exact same position on the exact same couch cushion for their team to win? Let's get into it. The stress, the rituals, and the beautiful nonsense that athletes and their fans must do
12: to win the game in must-win situations. I'm here with Catherine Sabiston, a sport and exercise psychology professor at the University of Toronto. Catherine, are you a World Cup fan? Are you going nuts right now for soccer?
7: I am, absolutely. It is now discouraging that there's not as many games throughout the day to take my time away.
12: Yeah, well, you know, given that you, I don't know, are a sports professor or whatever, like, I feel like you can watch TV, you can watch the game, and if anyone says anything, you can say, oh, no, I'm doing research for my job.
7: You can. They just don't occupy as much of my day anymore because, you know, there's only a few a day instead of four a day, which is where it started. So it's been a phenomenal run. And I really enjoy the time zone and being able to see all the games has been fantastic.
12: OK, what does it mean for what does it mean in the mind of a player for it to be like a must win situation? Is something going on in their body and in their brain? Is it focus? Is it adrenaline? Is it panic? Is it all these things like just before the big game? What's happening to a player?
7: Yeah, absolutely. The idea of sort of pressure and that idea of, you know, the threat of extinction or of you know, failure and or the challenge of winning and all of every emotion that comes in between that. So, you know, from joy through to pleasure and challenge in one's mind and body. There's so many different mechanisms that come into play before the start of a game like this.
12: When we think of top tier athletes, at least me, I think of like, okay, being in your top physical shape and then having your training be at the best it possibly can be. You've practiced, you've played, you've got the experience. But there's this third thing that I think people don't consider. It's like psychology. It's, can you deal with the anxiety? Can you deal with the pressure? You could be great at your job. Let's say you're a concert pianist, but the second you get there out there in front of an audience, if you've got stage fright and your fingers are shaking and you just can't do it, you're not going to be able to perform at that top capacity. So how important is it for a player to be focused and not let the anxiety of the audience, the game, the pressure get to them?
7: Oh, absolutely. So critical in a lot of the spectrums of, you know, sport from youth through to, you know, these professional levels. We always say that the mental health, the mental side of sport is as important as the physical side, because, again, to your point, if you're as trained as you possibly can be, you're at the top of your game, your skill and your ability is at its top. Your mind has to also be there. And if you haven't trained your mind in terms of, you know, emotion control and in terms of being able to manage the stress and the I'll say the chaotic nature of sport, right? Like, players can't control many aspects of this game. You know, you can't control the fans, you can't control the weather, you can't control, you know, the general play on a minute to minute basis. But what you can control is how you manage that situation and how, you know, good you are at stress management. And I think that's the critical piece to, you know, separating the best of the best in this World Cup sport right now.
12: How do you train for that? How do you train to manage your anxiety? And I'm asking for a friend, not just for curiosity. This friend's a performer. He's on the radio. The radio show's also a podcast, which you can download on your favorite podcast app. You know, if you're nervous before an interview, in this friend's case, I swear it's not me, or you're nervous before a big game as a soccer player, how do you train to deal with that? Do they see therapists? Like, what do they do?
7: No, I mean, obviously having support of people around you that can help, you know, navigate what it means for you to train properly mentally is important. But there's so many different strategies and techniques. There's also not a one size fits all for every person. So, you know, the one athlete might, you know, really need those calming mechanisms. So, you know, do we do breathing exercises? Are you engaged in mindfulness where you can really enact that mindfulness in the moment? You know, so breathing, mindfulness, relaxation, progressive relaxation skills are really critical when you have to calm yourself down. And then there's those athletes who actually need to hype themselves up, you know, sort of they're in that sort of not emotionally challenged state. And so, you know, how do you get hyped up in these situations? And, you know, for those individuals, it might be, you know, really enacting the physical, you know, jumping up and down. You see athletes or you see the goalies before the game really jumping up and getting in the moment. And so that's the fun part of stress, I think, is that for every athlete, it's different and the strategies are different. So, you know, some people might be really good at breathing exercises. Some people might be really good at imagery and mindfulness techniques. But you have to know what's working for you, obviously, to be successful in this.
12: breathing exercises, mindfulness. Okay, I'm just writing this down again for a friend because I feel like any performer has to deal with this. Another thing I wanted to talk to you about, Catherine, was superstitions. Hockey players famously like don't shave during the playoffs. What are some of these wild superstitions that players engage with before games? And is it healthy to be doing that?
7: Yeah, I mean, there's a distinction between, you know, sort of the ritual of going through the actions and superstition. So, you know, you can go through a routine and again, it's for stress, you know, I would say for having a little bit of control in an uncontrollable environment. You know, you can control what shoe you put on first or what's, you know, how what order you get dressed in or what foot hits the field first. You know, those kinds of things are routines that I think are critical to some people for emotion control. But then, you know, when you think that those things that you are doing impact the outcome of the game, that's where superstition happens, right? Of course, you know, not shaving before, you know, a hockey game or, you know, the order in which you're getting dressed or the jersey that you've put on are not going to change the outcome of the game. And so it's that idea that if you can change the game, that's where superstition comes in. And so I think it's important for people to have the general idea of these rituals that they follow so that they feel like they're part of a collective. You know, you may have some element of control over the situation, but we know, you know, that generally the things that these athletes are doing is not going to impact the game at all.
12: Okay, so it's okay for the players to put on their lucky socks or say their lucky chant, but when it starts to become like a profound belief, then maybe we worry a little bit.
7: Yeah, and it's the belief that it's going to control the game is where we worry, right? You know, if you can regiment yourself in all of these ways, you can have these routines that you do that's important for you to get your mind in the game, to feel that challenge, to, again, you know, part of that stress management process. But at its core, if you fundamentally believe that those things are going to change the outcome of the game, that's where we might get to worry.
12: There's a parallel here for fans, which we only have a little bit of time, but I want to talk about it. Fans get stressed in a must-win situation. They're screaming at the televisions. Fans also have absurd superstitions, which as if I don't sit on my lucky pillow on the couch while I'm watching the soccer game, that my team's not going to win. What do you say about all that? Is that just a fun thing or are fans kind of in the mindset of the players a little bit?
7: Yeah, again, it's that routine that's really important for fans as well. You know, they are the next player, right? You know, and in some ways they can, you know, we know how important fan base is to a team and the ways in which fans react. And, you know, we saw it obviously during the pandemic when there weren't any fans in the stands and how important it was for athlete success, you know, the missingness of that social aspect of the game. And so the fandom aspect of rituals and superstitions is really about allowing those of us who aren't the players to feel connected and embedded within the sport. And I think that all of those aspects are important. They all make us feel like there's a purpose to this and you know, you really are engaged and part of a movement, which I think is important for most of us, right?
12: Catherine, I might sound like this rational actor who doesn't believe in superstitions. I carry a lucky Irish penny in my pocket everywhere I go. I know it doesn't have any effect on my life, but I do it anyway. So I think these things are fun and okay. I appreciate you coming on the show. Any other things about the World Cup you're excited about?
7: All of it. I mean, it's been so exciting and, you know, seeing the number of penalty shots that have existed and, you know, that's where the stress management really comes in and those players about to take those penalty shots. The goalies have been phenomenal. So I'm just really excited to see how the next round plays out.
12: I guess we'll see how it unfolds. Catherine Sabiston is a sport and exercise psychology professor at the University of Toronto. Catherine, it's been a great chat. Thanks for being on the show.
7: Thank you.
12: Coming up, more on a fascinating fungus. This time, we'll teach you about one that kills bugs, helps plants, and somehow makes what's happening in the soil sound like organized crime.
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0: 640 Toronto, big trouble traffic. Eastbound 401 in the express approaching the 404 Don Valley. Two left lanes still blocked for crash cleanup, and there's a backup all the way from the 400. You want to save yourself some time once you get to about the Allen, transfer into the collector lanes. 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That's a big trouble traffic spot right now. I'm Laurie Turcotte, 640 Toronto.
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9: Your above average intelligence brought you here. It deserves above average absurdity. 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
10: Picture the soil below your feet as a tiny underground city, and the fantastic fungus as a weird sort of multitasker with three jobs. They are an insect assassin, they are a cleanup crew, and they are a plant nutritionist. Naturally, I have questions. So we are here with entomology professor at the University of Maryland, Raymond Sunt-Ledger, who knows a thing or two about fungi. Did I even say that properly? Is it fungi?
11: You did that very well for young man.
10: Thank you. Well, Raymond, it is great to have you. We are here to discuss one of my favorite topics, fungus. Mm-hmm. The healthiest humans have a balanced diet. Fungus in the soil got the memo. The best ones eat a lot of different stuff, don't they?
11: They had to be very opportunistic. Success goes to the opportunists. What surprised us in our last study, we worked with a fungus, which is an insect assassin, but then feeds the corpses to plants. And we found there's two kinds of these fungi, which we call basic horror movie archetypes. We call them sleepers and creepers.
10: Sleepers and creepers. That sounds like something out of a psychology interview, but whatever. When you say insect assassin, what is the fungus actually doing to insects?
11: That's the difference between the sleepers and the creepers. So your sleepers, they cure slowly. They basically drain the batteries of the insects, and then they produce a mass of spores, which lie in wait for killing another.

0: insect. The much more sophisticated and recently evolved creepers, they kill slowly, kill the insect, they kill the insect fast. They kill with lots of toxins, but then they don't produce spores, they produce hyphae, which act like little pipelines to take nutrients from the insect to the plant. So the hyphae crawl towards the plant and then feed the nutrients from the insect to the plant. The plant's their real estate. That's where they live. And it's all about feeding the plant.
1: You said recently evolved. What kind of timescales are we talking about? What does it mean for it to be recently evolved when it's a fungus? We're not talking like a year.
0: No, we're talking, though, about 1.5 million years, which is a same sort of timescale for the evolution of humans.
1: And how important for plants are these recently evolved funguses? Clearly, the plants lived without them before.
0: Well, they lived with different kinds of fungi. I think these fungi are important. You can see that because they're some of the commonest things you find in nature. Take a gramosol anywhere in New York or China or India, and you will find thousands of spores of this fungus in that soil. So this fungus has got very common, very quick. And they not only kill insects, they do lots of other things too. We recently published on one of these fungi which protects plants from mercury poisoning. There's other related fungi which will kill plant pathogens, so protect the fungus that way. So protect the plant that way. It's all about their real estate. It's protecting the plant they live on. And they'll do whatever it takes.
1: These funguses have become incredibly specialized. They can do a great job killing insects, cleaning up the soil, and then also feeding and helping the plant, protecting the plants that they're on?
0: Well, you're talking about specialized. These fungi are cousins of the fungi which give us zombie ants. And those particular fungi have taken millions and millions of years to specialize to individual ant species. So you've got a fungus which will only zombify one particular ant species, and it's not opportunistic at all. It can't do anything with another ant species. Our fungi want plants. They want to grow the plant as big as possible. The bigger the plant, the more habitat for them. There's a lot of things they have to do to live on a plant. The insects are sort of bad tenants. They come on the plant and eat the roots. Now, the fungus doesn't want that because the insects are eating their home. So they kill the insects. There's other fungi and bacteria which will colonize the plant. Well, our fungi don't want that. So they have to get rid of those microbes as well. So it's all about protecting their home.
1: Who's working for who? It sounds like these funguses are bodyguards working for the plants. Or are the plants working for them, creating the habitat for them to live? Or are they working for each other?
0: It's ant, isn't it? Not all. They work with each other. They have a unit, a symbiosis, mutualism. So they have to help each other out. The plant needs the fungus. Plants always need fungi. They've needed fungi ever since they came on land. They need fungi to help them with nutrition and defense and support and all sorts of things. But the fungus also needs the plant. That's where it lives. So in a way, you know, it's life of whoever best cooperates. It's survival of those who cooperate the best, in this case, with these fungi and these plants. The better they cooperate with each other, the better they both do.
1: We could learn a thing or two as a society from these funguses about cooperation, couldn't we?
0: we definitely could. When you look at people and how divided we are and how combative we are and how territorial we are, we don't generally work for any greater good. The fungi are working for the greater good of plants, not because they're altruistic, but because they selfishly want as big a house as possible.
1: When organisms specialize, we tend to think of like trade-offs, like they'll be better at doing one thing, maybe in the fungus's case, killing insects, or maybe be great at helping plants, but not both.
0: Yes.
1: Is that what you expected to find when you investigated these? And is that what you found?
0: No, we expected trade-offs. You know, the old idea of a jack of all trade, a master of none. That's what we kind of expected. So we found that the fungi which killed insects best also promote the growth of plants best. But they are specialized, but the specialization is whatever it takes to grow a plant. And if killing insects is necessary and feeding the corpse of the insects to the plants, it'll do that. If there's a nasty fungus which comes along and attacks the plant, well, my fungus doesn't like that at all. It's going to try to do something about it. Its home is being destroyed underneath its hyphae. It's not going to tolerate that if it can do anything about it.
1: I'm just thinking about this like the average person. I find fungus fascinating from all dimensions, but the average person may not. But let's talk about another place where trade-offs are made, like agriculture, pesticides. We think of them as like, okay, they're going to poison the pests, but maybe they're bad for the plant somehow, or maybe they're bad for us. They're toxic to us. Can we learn a thing or two about fungus to design, you know, pesticides or things that'll help us grow crops in a way that is like beneficial in every possible dimension?
0: Well, you can combine that. We've genetically engineered fungi to express toxins, to make toxins which kill insects. We're testing those in West Africa in Burkina Faso, in a structure we call a mosquito spear. And because, you know, you look at pesticides, we'd have better living through chemistry since the Second World War, and they've been very effective, insecticides and so on. The reason people are interested in biologicals like ours, now our fungi, is because those insecticides don't work anymore. A chemical holocaust against insects. We've selected for insects which are resistant against those insecticides. So we're looking at these fungi now to kill insects. But they kill insects sometimes slowly, or we need them to be really specific, say to mosquitoes which carry malaria, which is one of our big interests. So we have to take a very specific fungus. It might kill slowly. So we engineer that to express a spider's toxin or a scorpion toxin, and then it will kill insects really quickly. And then we had to do loads of different studies to try to show that this is a safe thing to do, which is what we're doing now.
1: Is this the future of how crops are going to be protected against pests? Like in the next 50 years, will there be funguses designed to really just care about the crop and adapt to do whatever it takes to protect it?
0: There's probably something like that will probably happen. You'll go to Home Depot and you will buy plant seeds, and the seeds already have the fungus on them. So you won't have to do anything but plant the seeds and water the seeds, and the fungus then will grow with the root. So that's one thing. We're also looking at other ways of applying these fungi too. But I suspect that it's rather like dealing with cancer. You have one treatment for cancer. Well, the cancer might out-evolve it. You need to box the cancer in with lots of different chemistries, lots of different approaches. So we're looking at that with able to control mosquitoes. Our fungi will be one tool and utensil, but there's going to be other things we need to do as well, gene drives or whatever, a whole lot of different techniques you can use in different parts of the world. The stakeholders, as we call them, can look in the shelf and there'll be the fungi, there'll be the bacteria, there'll be other things you can use, and you'll just be able to pull those down from the shelf. That's the dream.
1: All right, we have fungus to thanks for this program in some sense. I'm here with Raymond Sunt-Ledger, an entomology professor at the University of Maryland, not the University of Raymond. That would be a cool school, though. Raymond, I've enjoyed talking to you. Thanks for being on the show.
0: Thank you very much, David. Nice to talk to you, too.
1: Just ahead, when a romantic couple splits up, what about everybody around them? Kids, friends, loyalties, group chats, who gets who? We'll help you sort it out next.
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3: Toronto, big trouble traffic. Eastbound 401 ramped to the northbound 400. 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I'm Lori Turcotte, 640 Toronto.
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16: Oh, what happened last night?
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18: This is Global News. I'm Danny Longo. A recruit who died in a car crash near the Ontario Police College has been identified. Durham police say Tyrone Magbatang died in yesterday's crash between a car and a transport truck in the township of Malahide. They say the 27-year-old was one of its constables in training who joined the force in May of 2023 as a special constable. The crash left another recruit seriously injured. Hamilton police confirmed the suspects in a recent break-in and subsequent assault on another child are children themselves. They say a 12-year-old boy has been charged with several crimes after he and an 11-year-old boy broke into a Canadian Tire store and stole bear spray, which was later used to assault an 8-year-old. Police say it happened last night, adding the 12-year-old boy is accused of being involved in another break-in on July 1st at a vape store from which thousands of dollars worth of products were stolen. The 11-year-old can't be criminally charged under Canadian law and was released into the care of a parent. Researchers at Princess Margaret Cancer Center in Toronto are working on a large trial to determine if a blood test can detect tiny amounts of cancer remaining in patient following treatment. Lead investigator Dr. Lillian Siu says smaller studies around the world have shown evidence that cancer DNA can show up in the blood in amounts too small to be identified by CT scans. Since large-scale studies are needed to prove, Siu says that her team is enrolling 7,000 patients who've completed their cancer treatments and testing their blood to find microscopic quantities of tumor DNA.
19: The focus of this program is to identify patients who have undergone curative treatment, such as surgery or radiation plus chemotherapy.
18: If the liquid biopsy is positive, those patients could get additional experimental treatments, including immunotherapies, to try to stop the cancer from coming back. Air Canada has named Scandinavian Airlines head Anko van der Werf as its next chief executive. HEC Montreal professor emeritus Jacques Waugh says that the fact that van der Werf speaks French on top of English, along with other languages, is crucial, given that the backlash over current CEO Michael Rousseau's repeated failure to speak French in public messages.
20: Because of the official bilingual status of the company and all of the noise around Rousseau's performance, or lack performance, yeah.
18: Van der Werf, a Dutch native who has led Scandinavian Airlines for 5 years, will take over the top job by the end of January. Pressure from the U.S. has caused NATO allies, including Canada, to ramp up defense funding. Prime Minister Mark Carney announced an $800 million contract with a Norwegian company to acquire joint strike missiles and advance plans to acquire new submarines for the Navy. In a news conference, Trump called it a historic effort, pointing to member nations agreeing last year to increase their spending target to 5% of GDP by 2035. President wasn't fully appeased and still criticized NATO partners for not supporting his efforts in Iran and Greenland. A look at the forecast from the Global News Weather Center. Partly cloudy tonight, a 30% chance of some showers, a low of 21. Tomorrow, cloudy, 60% chance of rain in the afternoon, a risk of a thunderstorm as well, high of 30. Then cloudy with a 60% chance of showers overnight,